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1: 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And again, if you or someone you know needs postpartum support, you can call the National Maternal Mental Health Hotline or visit their website, postpartum.net. That's going to do it for us tonight. I'm Stephen Romo. We'll see you tomorrow. But until then, stay tuned now.
2: Why do I sing? 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
9: The Imagination Library, Dollywood, she put her own money behind helping the world.
7: And all those outfits.
10: Her record label said, no one's going to take you seriously. And she was like, this is what I want to do. This is me.
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8: I just want to be remembered. Don't forget me.
10: Zero chance that that will happen. She was indelible.
7: Dolly, an NBC News special.
12: Good evening, I'm Lester Holt. No one wants to talk about Dolly Parton in the past tense, America's most inspiring, infectious, and irrepressible icon, a woman of humor, heart, and old-fashioned gumption. Tonight, a deeper look behind the rhinestone surface, how Dolly created a persona with a purpose, subverted expectations, and managed to leave an entire country united in awe and admiration. We begin with an origin story as mythical as Dolly herself. Here's Andrea Canning.
13: She came down from the mountain with next to nothing.
14: We grew up very poor and life was a little bit hard.
13: And somehow conquered it all. Nashville. Yeah! Working 9 to 5. What a way to make a living. Hollywood.
15: Well, just look at me now. It takes some effort to look like this.
16: Oh, I can see that.
13: Dollywood.
17: Good morning, everybody, and welcome to Dollywood.
13: Tonight, the country girl who turned everything she touched to gold. And everyone she met into a fan.
3: When she sang and smiled, people clapped and, you know, loved her.
17: Thank you!
8: Why do I sing? Because I can't help it. I mean, that's who I am. That's what I do. My grandpa said I came out crying in the key of D, so they named me Dolly.
13: Along the way to becoming a legend, she told and retold the story of Dolly Parton to NBC News, starting with her humble upbringing in 1940s Appalachia in the foothills of Tennessee's Smoky Mountains.
8: Our house was really small, and Mom and Daddy had a little separate area where they slept, but we mostly just piled up. We had 2 or 3 beds, and we had 3 or 4 kids sleeping in bed. When it was cold in the winter, we'd fan the cover. Daddy get up building the fire in the mornings. You know, Daddy, is the fire hot? You know, is the fire hot?
18: That's Mom, what y'all said?
8: Yeah, we just lived a simple rural life like so many country people do, but it was a house full of love and warmth, and so even though it was cold outside, it was warm in our hearts.
13: Hardship tempered by kindness shaped her worldview early on.
8: It was the way you survived in the country. Everybody had to help everybody else. And I think you just kind of learn to do that, and that just follows you all the days of your life.
13: And then there was the music that made those hard times a bit more bearable.
8: music is a big part of my family. It's just, it is in my DNA. And so I sing because that song, I sing because I'm happy, you know, I sing because I'm free. I sing, you know, because I have every reason in this world to sing. And so I love it, and that's what I do.
13: She penned her first ballad when she was just 5 years old.
18: She wrote what she knew, and that's what they tell you to do.
13: Country artist Bill Anderson knew Dolly for decades.
18: Her songs were so honest. I mean, they were about her life, particularly the early songs, you know. I mean, these were real parts of Dolly's life that she set to music.
13: By 10, she was performing on local radio. Allison Moore is curator of the Dolly Parton exhibition at the Country Music Hall of Fame and Museum.
19: She would get relatives to take her to Knoxville so she could be on the Cass Walker show. You know, this was a thing that was bubbling up, and she had a lot of family support.
13: Her deep Christian roots consistently informed her writing, but it was the hardships of life on the mountain that fueled her ambition.
8: Like every kid, I wanted to be rich. I wanted to have fancy clothes and fancy jewelry and makeup and a big fine house and, you know, the whole
20: world. Did you see rich people and famous people?
8: No, somehow I just sensed that there was something greater in the world for me.
19: She packed her things in a paper sack and got on a bus the day after she graduated from high school and moved to Nashville.
13: Fate must have been smiling. That same day, she met a man who would change her life, Carl Dean.
19: She's at the Wishy-Washy, which is a lot, was a laundromat in Nashville. And she had put her clothes in to wash and was standing outside for whatever reason. And Carl drove by and spotted her. We, of course, do not know many details about their marriage. And that was by design. And that was another very smart thing she did, which was to keep that separate from her career. It was a very loving marriage, and he loved her for who she was and never tried to change her.
13: Finding success with her music took a bit longer. She endured years of slam doors along Nashville's famed Music Row, but she kept on knocking.
8: I never was intimidated by men. I love men. Me and Will Rogers have that in common. I never met a man I didn't like because I have my dad. I was very close to my uncles, my grandpas, and all those brothers of mine. So I understand the nature and the personalities of men. And I always said, I look like a woman, but I think like a man.
21: Dolly, you...
13: Her big break came in 1967, when she was 20. She impressed country music star Porter Wagoner.
19: He was looking for a new girl singer, so Dolly got the gig on Porter's show.
13: In the 7 years that followed, the two had 21 hit duets, like Holding On to Nothing.
22: We're holding on to nothing.
13: And through it all, she embraced her roots. Her song, A Coat of Many Colors, helped pave the way for her career as a solo artist.
23: The one song, and it still gets me to this day, is Coat of Many Colors.
13: Country music writer Robert Orman.
23: About the little coat that her mom made for her out of rags that she wore to school and was bullied and mocked, and saw the beauty in that coat nevertheless, and knew that it was a powerful and beautiful thing. And the first time I ever heard it, I literally burst into tears. And I went, wow.
13: That ability to find light in the darkest times became her trademark. By 1974, Dolly was ready to strike out on her own.
24: There was a moment when I think she just got too big for the show.
13: Emily Lordy is a music writer and professor at Vanderbilt University.
24: And everybody understood that, and it was time for her to leave.
13: Before she did, she wrote one of her most famous songs, I Will Always Love You.
25: And I will always love you.
24: She wrote the song, I Will Always Love You, as a farewell to Porter Wagoner, saying, it's time for me to go. And we both know that if I stay, I'll only be in your way. And I think, honestly, the subtext is, you'll be in my way, too.
13: Dolly's dreams were bigger than the show, but she would need all her nerve to forge her way in an often unforgiving business.
12: When we come back, Dolly pivots from country to pop, and with no acting experience, conquers Hollywood. How she flipped every script.

0: It may seem as if Dolly Parton was destined to be an icon, but there was nothing about her journey that was easy. How a young country singer conquered pop music and with no acting experience went toe-to-toe with a cast full of Oscar winners on the big screen. Here again is Andrea Canning.
1: With Porter Wagoner in the rearview mirror, Dolly Parton faced one big question. Now what?
2: She knew how to fight, and she knew how to scrap, and she knew how to hold her own. She always had her feet on the ground, and she always had her head screwed on right. Those 5-inch spiked heels didn't touch the ground, but she did. Always.
1: She wanted a new beginning. She knew she needed money and exposure. So she invented a path for herself.
2: She went to New York, said, I can make you folks a lot of money if you'll break me into a pop artist. Just as we had been as country music fans, we were all completely charmed by her and enthralled with her. And she just went to New York and did the same thing to them. And then she went to Hollywood and did the same thing to them.
1: During the 1970s, she dug into that bottomless well of talent and grit, churning out singles that dominated the airwaves.

0: from a rooster to a hen with one shot. Don't think I can't do it.
1: It was Dolly's first movie.
2: I remember 9 to 5 like it was yesterday. Right. It was, for me, as a young girl, just such an incredible movie.
3: Yeah.
2: That we all just loved. I wasn't even in the working world yet, and I loved it.
3: And that's what I love about what Dolly Parton did in movies in general, but also in 9 to 5. Even though she had this huge personality and huge presence, her acting was actually very easy, very natural, very understated in a way.
1: And the movie came with a great song.
2: Dolly, the genius, wrote 9 to 5 on the set of 9 to 5.
3: That shows how easy songwriting came to her, right?
4: Tumble out of bed and I stumble to the kitchen, pour myself a cup of ambition.
5: She never had a 9 to 5 job that I knew of. Show business is not a 9 to 5 job. But she just... I mean, from the very beginning of this, I pour myself a cup of ambition. Come on. Who's going to write that? I could have sat there for 20 years and never written that line. It was so brilliant.
0: Well, thank goodness.
1: Not every movie she made was a success, but when she made a hit, it was huge, like Steel Magnolias.
0: This is the romantic part now. See, that's what really melts my butter.
6: Well, then we went skinny dipping and we did things that frightened the fish.
7: It's been a long time since we've had a youngster in this place.
2: Steel Magnolias is one of my favorite movies of all time. I cry like a baby every time I watch it.
0: Oh, I'll fix it. We'll fix it.
1: Her utter confidence shined through as she played opposite heavy hitters like Sally Field, Shirley MacLaine, and Julia Roberts.
8: Well, I feel very confident in who I am as a personality, and I've always been real sure of what I do in my world. And I assume when they ask me to do these parts that they think that I can handle it, and I think that I can too. I'm not a great actress, but I'm not intimidated by these people. I feel just fortunate to get the opportunity to work around them, and I learn something from all the people I've worked with. And what? I do work well with women because I love my sisters and my aunts, and I have a lot of great friends.
1: From the beginning of her career, Dolly also understood the power of television, and she continued to mine that medium from talk shows to TV movies, which brings us to Danica McKellar.
9: And she walked in like this sparkling silver ball of light.
10: You can have what you want if you believe you can have it.
9: Words to live by.
1: Danica co-starred with Dolly in 2019 in the TV movie Christmas at Dollywood.
11: See you tomorrow for some Christmas.
1: She spoke with us from the set of her new movie, The Greatest Christmas Gift. She says she'll never forget working with Dolly.
9: She walked on the stage and she goes, Merry Christmas, everybody! And it put the room at ease. She's like she was giving us all a hug.
1: Jennifer Phillips was the Hallmark executive in charge of Christmas at Dollywood.
2: Dolly really had this evolution where she goes from country singer, then she's an actress in big movies, but then she's bringing the entertainment and business together. And the example of that is Christmas at Dollywood.
12: Oh, absolutely. And it was a great way to promote Dollywood, which is all about family. And Hallmark is certainly a family-friendly brand. So it just makes sense that she would want to promote Dollywood in that sort of way. But I think she was brilliant at promoting all of her businesses, and they all seem to have sort of a synergy.
2: Well, because it essentially becomes one big ad for Dollywood.
12: Absolutely.
1: That was Dolly Parton in a nutshell, always working, always thinking, and doing it with grace.
13: When we come back, Dolly's over-the-top style. What was underneath the intent behind the image?

0: She loved rhinestones, glitter, and lace. Dolly Parton famously said it takes a lot of money to look this cheap, and got a huge kick that the Today Show folks all donned Dolly-style wigs when she visited. A woman of unmistakable style, but in the end, her greatest accessory may have been humor. Here's Hoda Kotb.
1: Dolly was only 5 feet tall, not including her wig, but she was larger than life. A fashion icon unlike anyone else.
2: It was always bedazzled. It was always tight. It was always bright. It was always fun.
3: She loved all of it, didn't she?
2: Yeah.
1: Vanessa Friedman is the chief fashion critic for the New York Times.
2: It's hard to be cynical about someone who's clearly so uncynical about their own choices.
4: Yeah.
2: You know, and she was also smart about it.
1: I was lucky enough to be with Dolly when she was on the Today Show through the years, and I always marveled at her.
5: Just to show you how much we love you, you talked about wigs. I just want to get one shot of our control room, Dolly. Just take one peek in our control room. They're going to pop it up. Our entire staff is wearing Dolly Parton wigs. We want you.
1: She delighted us with live performances, including a rendition of Jolene with Savannah and me joining in.
6: Jolene, Jolene, Jolene, Jolene.
7: I think you girls are behind. You better stick to your hosting.
5: Dolly, you're such a delight and such an awesome human being. I mean,
7: well, so are you, and thank you. Like I say, I ain't all that, but I appreciate the compliment, and I've got a lot of wonderful people in my life that help me look really good, so I always like to thank them for it. So I just get to get out here and take a lot of credit for a lot of hard work that a lot of other people do.
1: Sure, her look was over the top, but nobody could poke fun at it better than Dolly herself.
8: There was some rumor on the internet that you have a famous body part or parts that are also in short, well, and we want you to set the record straight. Yes.
7: Well, it's not true. You can get new boobs, but you can't get new legs.
8: Check, check.
7: My fashion model for tonight was a dash of flash, a dash of trash, and spend the cash to make a splash. How's that sound to you?
1: Dolly joked about the origin story of her famous big wigs and tight bedazzled dresses with Jimmy Fallon on The Tonight Show.
7: When I was little, I patterned my look after the town trollop in our town. I guess that's what you call them. And I thought she was the most beautiful thing. She had all this makeup and hair and all the tight clothes and everything I wanted, so it impressed me. So I thought, well, why not play the painted lady?
1: Her early career told those stories in song.
7: I'm just

0: she understood the caricature that she had created because she very much had created it. And, you know, she played with it.
1: Just because I'm blonde, think I'm done, cause this time blonde ain't nobody's fool.
0: Her record label, you know, said to her, no one's going to take you seriously. And she was like, this is what I want to do. This is me.
2: I don't know that I've ever met anyone more sure of who she was. She was unwavering. She knew exactly mm-hmm. who she was, right?
0: Mm-hmm. And the genius of her, I think, you know, was, I mean, yes, she looked incredible, but she was so smart.
3: Wicked smart, confident, and authentic, even back in this 1978 appearance on the Today Show.
4: I don't feel out of place or odd. It's just something I think that suits my personality. It's something you would almost expect me to do. My mama always said that any old barn looked better with a little red paint on it. And so I guess I've just painted the barn with a few extra coats.
3: Over a career and a very public life that lasted decades, Dolly accumulated thousands of outfits and hundreds of wigs, a collection fit for a museum.
4: I have made a lot of money, but I spend a lot of money. I need a lot of money. Like I say, it costs a lot to make a person look this cheap. I say it as a joke, but it is the dead honest truth.
3: The Dolly fashion story is in her book. Big, bedazzled, and bodacious, just like her.
0: Behind the scenes, my life in rhinestones.
2: Love it.
0: I was, should I never leave a rhinestone unturned?
2: Yes, that was it. Never leave a rhinestone unturned.
0: I mean, even this is great. I just wanted to be different. I wanted to be seen. It was impossible not to see her.
2: And just when you thought you've seen it all, Dolly steps out wearing a Dallas Cowboys cheerleader's outfit, and the whole stadium goes completely crazy.
0: I don't even know how she walked in those shoes, honestly.
4: I'm a very secure person. I think I can piddle around and play with the makeup and the hair and to have an image and to almost make it a part of my personality. But I'm a very real person inside, and that's where it really counts.
1: Now, it is true we had no money, but I was rich as I could be.

0: The exuberance of Dolly's persona and performances generated so much attention, it could be easy to miss the serious songwriting chops that propelled her to double-digit Grammys. As one critic put it, she didn't just churn out hits, she single-handedly created a brand new American songbook. Here's Keith Morrison.
1: In everybody's life, there's a special person.
2: A long time ago, it was during a single evening, as she recalled it, Dolly Parton wrote herself indelibly into the American songbook. Here it was, this love song for the ages.

0: loving farewell to her singing partner, Porter Wagoner.
1: Goodbye. Please don't cry.
0: It was the song she refused to sell to Elvis Presley because, as she said, these are my songs. They're like my children. How prolific, how inventive was that sweet mind? It was that very same day, the day in 1973, she created I Will Always Love You, that she also wrote this.
1: Jolene, Jolene, Jolene, Jolene.
0: Recalled in her memoir, Dolly Parton, Songteller. This is co-author Robert Orman.
2: She was transferring all of her little cassettes of her songs to digital. And she got to this one cassette, and the first song on it was I Will Always Love You. The next song on the tape was Jolene. And she says, I think I wrote them at the same time. And we're like, what? That must have been a hell of a writing day.
0: Jolene is one of the most covered country songs of all time.
1: Jolene, Jolene, Jolene.
3: A song written from the perspective of the woman who's worried that Jolene will take her man is just not something we were hearing in American folk song at the time.
0: Emily Lordy is professor of English and pop culture scholar.
3: And it really speaks to her interest and her empathy in addressing so many facets of especially women's human experience. There's a line about Jolene's flaming locks of auburn hair and how beautiful she is. And the language, the diction that Parton is using there is like that of an Elizabethan sonnet.
0: Two huge hits composed in a single day. Two songs that took on lives of their own. How did she do it? You could see it in her face.
2: And suddenly a little cloud would go by, and you could see, like, she's thinking of a song. She called it her God space. She'd go into her God space, and something would come out, some brilliant song. That's genius.
4: Dolly Parton is an epic American poet.
0: Songwriter Alice Randall.
4: Not all songwriters are poets, but some are. And Dolly is one of the greatest.
0: She wrote hundreds, thousands of songs about life and love and loss and humiliation and, above all, strength. From growing up poor in the Smoky Mountains of Tennessee came Coat of Many Colors.
1: Although we had no money, I was rich as I could be in my coat of many colors that Mama made for me.
5: It means more to me than all the other songs I've ever written and recorded.
0: She was, in her slightly mischievous way, modest.
6: You've got over 3,000 songs that you've written.
5: Oh, right? At least.
6: Right?
5: Three good ones. I just want to make as many people happy and to make myself as happy as I can.
0: Dolly also, of course, inspired other songwriters, like country music star Lauren Alena.
7: For those women who got to sing with her and got to collaborate with her, Dolly didn't just represent country music. She represented songwriters and musicians of all genres.
0: There was, shining through all of them, all the songs, a simple, honest, vulnerable humanity.
7: We all will always want to be like Dolly.
0: And she was always willing to say what needed to be said, as here, 9 to 5.
3: We know that she wrote 9 to 5, the working girl's anthem, by clicking her nails together.
8: I work in 9 to 5.
3: And that created the rhythm that she wanted to use for that song.
9: Tumble out of bed and stumble to the kitchen.
3: It shows that the beauty aspect of Dolly Parton, those long acrylic nails, is a kind of work, just like the 9 to 5 work that she's describing in the song itself.
0: Yeah, she had the look, the bouffant, the out there body, the image. But it was the songs that did and will define a memorable life. Here she was on her very last album, imploring all of us to be better.
10: Good people are hoping for a little more kindness, a little more love.
0: Just a few years ago on the podcast Dolly Parton's America, she was asked about the end of life, that place she has come to now. And, well, wouldn't it be lovely?
11: I'm hoping to get on up there and do some more writing and singing and play one of those golden harps and write some more songs and keep doing it forever and ever and ever.
12: When we come back, what was Dolly like behind closed doors? A close friend shares memories of the icon in private.

0: The sparkle, the smile, the hair. Dolly projected to reach everyone in the back row. But what was she like up close? Here's Josh Mankiewicz.
1: What's it like to be in the room with her?
2: Well, it's what you think. She's this incredible presence, and you know she's with you, and it's a big deal.
1: Producer Bob Greenblatt knew Dolly Parton for more than 20 years as both friend and business partner. You hear about celebrities saying, well, you know, don't look directly at them. And,
2: oh, yeah.
1: You know, right. You know, don't touch them. And right.
2: No, she's the first person to come give you a big hug. You know, she's just incredibly warm and human, and there's no airs whatsoever. And she would be the first person to say that. You know, the way she grew up, she had nothing. She just was a normal person who, you know, rose to this status of, you know, icon.
1: About 30 years ago, I was in a restaurant here in Los Angeles, and she was there sitting having dinner with somebody who I did not recognize. And you know, in Los Angeles, there's kind of an unwritten
2: Blase,
1: rule, right?
2: Yeah.
1: You don't say anything to celebrities, right?
2: Right.
1: So I didn't, but a lot of other people broke
2: did.
1: That rule.
2: Yeah.
1: And I saw about a dozen people come up to her and say, "Ms. Parton, just want to say I'm a huge fan of yours." And each time she put down her fork, she stood up, she said to them, "So great to meet you," stuck out her hand, "Where are you from?"
2: Yep.
1: And they were all completely charmed.
2: That's who she was. There was no artifice about that. It wasn't like she was that way in public, and then privately, she was different.
1: He says there was one big part of her life Dolly always kept for herself.
2: She was very private about her whole personal life. You know, I only met Carl Dean, her husband, once over all the years that we worked together on various projects.
1: And we knew more about Carl Dean from the lyrics to Jolene than we did from anything that came out of her lips.
2: Right. You never saw him, and he didn't like to be in the public eye, and she really kept the private life and the working life totally separate. I went to her house, I spent time with her at her house in Nashville, but I never saw the part of the house where she lived, you know, in her personal life.
1: It was Greenblatt's idea to make 9 to 5 a Broadway musical.
3: Working 9 to 5.
1: Neither one of them had done anything on Broadway before. He says Dolly immediately agreed and dove in.
2: She came to my house one day. We were having a meeting, and she pulls out her guitar and she said, "Hey, I wrote this song last night. I think it could work in this place in the show. Let me play it for you." And she pulled out a paper plate out of her bag, and she had written the lyrics on a paper plate, which I think was just her in the middle of the night or early in the morning. She was a night owl, you know, just trying to find a place to write the lyrics down.
1: The show was a hit. And later, after Greenblatt became chairman of NBC Entertainment, he brought Dolly to NBC for Coat of Many Colors, the TV movie based on Dolly's early years. They announced that together to an audience of advertisers and TV executives.
4: It would be wrong to let you go with just one song.
5: Only if you promise to accompany me with this one, because I didn't bring the whole band. Because we both know that I'm not one you need.
1: And then suddenly, you're playing piano,
2: yes,
1: and Dolly Parton is singing, and it's pretty much like in front of your whole business.
2: Yes.
1: A lot of pressure.
2: Accompany that song, I Will Always Love You. Yes, a lot of pressure. And I was nervous.
1: She was very funny off the cuff.
2: Yes.
1: That was her. She didn't have joke writers.
2: No. One of the funniest people I've ever known. And she would just say something. It was usually something disarming, something you didn't expect to hear from her. And always a little borderline racy, but safe enough, but a little racy.
5: I grew up in a family of 12 children. My poor mama had one on her and one in her for as long as I can remember. No disrespect. People said, "Y'all must be Catholic." I said, "No, we're just a bunch of horny hillbillies up there in the Smoky Mountains."
2: And she could just disarm the room.
1: This really is the end of an era, isn't it?
2: Well, yes. I guess the older you get, you start to think that way. But yes, she was a one-of-a-kind, iconic performer, you know, singer, actress, writer. I mean, she wrote thousands of songs. But there's just something about Dolly that I don't think we'll never see that again.
0: When we come back, Dolly left us with so much more than music, a legacy of love, laughter, and literacy.

0: For all Dolly's glitter and rhinestones, there were unmistakable smarts underneath. A singer who grew into a savvy businesswoman, making and giving away millions of dollars to people and causes she cared about. Her example, a gift to us all.
1: There's 10 people on this earth who you show the photograph and every single person knows who they are.
0: People across the country and around the world have been gathering to celebrate the life and mourn the loss of an American icon.
2: Everybody loves Dolly Parton, and it's a flippant thing to say, but it's absolutely true. Intellectuals, rednecks, conservatives, liberals, black, white, gay, straight, young, old, everybody relates to Dolly Parton.
3: The whole world is arguing about everything right now, but the one thing we can agree on is Dolly. That she was wonderful. It doesn't matter what side you are on or what you believe or where you came from.
0: But the legacy she leaves behind goes way beyond hit songs and rhinestones, because under that big hair, Dolly had a sharp mind for business, says Joseph Hudak, deputy editor of Rolling Stone.
4: So she was very hands-on. She was so real and so who she was and so authentic that her business ventures were bound to succeed because people felt as if they could trust her, right?
0: She was worth hundreds of millions thanks to business ventures that range from a music publishing company to a cosmetic line. But her most personal business endeavor was Dollywood.
5: And I had, for about 12 years, wanted to do something, go back home and start an amusement park so we could preserve the Smoky Mountain heritage, something that we could have to really have people come and see what real country life is like rather than the Hollywood version of what hillbillies are, all stupid and barefoot and all that.
6: Good morning, everybody, and welcome to Dollywood!
0: She opened Dollywood in 1986 in Pigeon Forge, Tennessee, not far from where she grew up. The entertainment park has more than 50 rides and attractions, including the famous Dolly Parton Stampede Dinner.
5: That would be a wonderful way to go back home because I've always been so proud of that area and proud of the people.
7: Dolly, in part because she had such humble beginnings, never took for granted the fact that she was able to realize her dream and make the kind of money that she made. She wanted to show her appreciation for that by giving it back to the community in various ways.
2: She takes care of folks, and she knows how she wants to be treated, and so she treats others the same way.
0: Dolly donated millions of dollars over the years to a multitude of causes, including disaster relief, pediatric health care, and coronavirus research.
8: I even changed one of my songs to fit the occasion. It goes, vaccine, vaccine, vaccine, vaccine. I'm begging of you, please don't hesitate.
0: She said in a 2023 interview that her generosity just came naturally.
9: If you were any kind of a decent person, when things have gone so well for you, when you've received so much from people, you really feel the need to give back, or that's how I feel. And I also always felt like that when you get in a position to help, that you should help. So there's a scripture that says, to whom much is given, much is required. And I really think that that's kind of where that comes from.
0: Perhaps her best-known charity is her Imagination Library, a tribute to her father, who never learned to read.
10: She was a champion of literacy and equality. The Imagination Library is something she started in her home county of Sevier County, just there.
0: Founded in 1995, the organization gives books to children every month until their fifth birthday.
10: And she was told, well, it'll never work statewide. Well, then it started working statewide. Oh, it'll never work, you know, countrywide. It happened countrywide.
0: Dolly then took it worldwide. To date, the charity has donated over 300 million books to children.
3: I mean, my daughter is 14 months old, and we get a book every month because she created the Imagination Library. And I always say to my daughter, Dolly Parton sent you another book.
2: It was one of the great pleasures of her life that her father lived long enough to see the launch of the Imagination Library. He was prouder of that than of anything else she did, than of all the awards and all the music and everything else.
0: In the end, her music, her acting, her businesses, and her generosity will live on.
3: She led with love, and everyone responds well to that. So I think if there's something that we should all take away from her life and the loss of her is that we all need to love a little bit more like she did, because she did it so flawlessly. She was so kind.
9: Well, I want to be remembered as a good person, a person that tried to do good, try to make the most of every good thing I was given, all my talent. I just want to be remembered. So hopefully for a whole lot of things. There's just no don't forget me.
0: There is little chance of that.
2: That's the great thing about entertainers. As long as there are movie projectors and as long as there are record players, we can go home and we can turn them on and be in their presence again.
0: It's clear Dolly Parton's true gift may have as much to do with kindness as music. Somehow this 5-foot-tall country singer, full to bursting with innate goodness and optimism, had the power to unite virtually everyone. A sage and sparkling reminder that there is so much that still binds us together as Americans. A true national treasure. That's all for tonight. I'm Lester Holt. For all of us at NBC News, good night.

0: she had missed a meeting, and then not to hear from her. This isn't right. It would have been impossible to get up every day knowing that she was gone. I had to believe we would find her alive.
1: Text her. She always got right back.
2: I've seen her step out the shower to answer her phone.
1: Then one day, she didn't.
0: Immediately, my spidey senses were high.
1: Where was Naila?
3: I send her an email, all caps, "Are you alive?"
4: There was no sign of her, and such a confusing trail of clues. Even the calls to 911 were silent.
5: No voice, no struggles could be heard.
6: That's going to be kind of eerie.
5: Yes, it is.
0: In my heart, I knew she's not coming back.
1: One of the suspects had an alibi until a camera caught him in a lie.
7: He lived a life of a lot of smoke and mirrors.
1: And the strangest clue of all, there in an empty parking lot.
8: Six perfectly stacked cardboard boxes.
1: Why were they there? What was in them?
5: It was right adjacent to a lagoon.
6: Whoa.
5: I watch enough Dateline to know that's probably not a good sign.
4: I'm Lester Holt, and this is Dateline. Here's Keith Morrison with Smoke and Mirrors.
9: It was hot, and it was late after midnight, September 27, 2007.
5: Pretty secluded area next to a forest preserve.
9: So it was. And it was clear and dark and still and vacant. Here where the deep wood fought back against the decaying suburban sprawl. And then, nothing was clear at all.
0: I remember crying this violent cry.
10: You're experiencing everything, but it's not true. You're just waiting to wake up.
11: It just feels like you're in, literally like in a nightmare.
9: Yes. Still does. The name you'll want to remember is Naila.
12: The meaning was one who succeeds.
9: This is Naila's mother, Maria.
12: I wanted her to be successful, and she was. She lived her name.
9: Quite true, as frankly have the rest of them in this big family. This is Leah, the firstborn.
0: We might need a graph or a chart because it's kind of involved.
9: Full siblings, half siblings, quarter siblings, once removed, that sort of thing. Very blended.
11: We share one parent, so technically half siblings, but that word is kind of offensive to me because it implies that it's something less, and I've never felt that way. I've never used that word. We're just siblings.
9: One big, close, happy family. So said John, the youngest.
10: It's simple for us because, you know, we grew up together from the time we were young. So for us, it's like we're one big family.
9: Not one, but two Ashleys.
10: She's Ashley with the E, and the other one's Ashley with the Y.
9: That's this one. And imagine this.
13: I think this is kind of unusual, kind of rare.
14: Yes.
13: That everybody gets along.
14: Yeah, everybody gets along. It's a good thing.
0: Although when we were kids, it was a lot more crazy to other people.
9: And in the middle of this big family was Naila.
15: Happy birthday, Harper. I love you.
9: Little Moot, they used to call her. Because once she'd decided something, all arguments against were moot.
0: She was very sure of herself from really the earliest time.
9: Yes, Naila Franklin was going somewhere.
14: She was like my hero. I looked up to her.
11: She always just accepted you for who you were. It's almost like she glowed when she walked into a room.
9: After college, Naila came home to Chicago and began building a career, eventually in pharmaceutical sales. At 28, she owned a condo in the heart of the city.
0: I think everything she wanted to be, she was. Just as a theme, fabulous was the aspiration, and I think she definitely met that mark.
9: But always, number one, really, she stayed in touch. Never failed. Call her, she'd call back right away. Text her, she'd reply instantly. Always.
14: She managed to water all of her relationships. She spent time with everyone. Friends, family.
13: That's a pretty special skill.
14: Yeah, to manage that in your career.
9: There were men, of course there were, though she was, shall we say, discerning.
0: The young men she dated were of a caliber that, you know, we expected of her.
13: What sort of guys did she like?
14: Successful, nice, respectable men.
9: Professional men,
0: She was dating the plastic surgeon guy and this guy and that guy.
9: She took up briefly with a dashing investor who drove a white Bentley. And then in July 2007, Naila attended an art gallery opening and he came. This lawyer from Milwaukee, Andre Wright.
6: She had a big, beautiful smile. She's a very pretty woman, very warm personality. And we just kind of walked around the space looking at different pieces, talking about my interests, what I was looking for in a piece of art. Obviously, I tried to engage her. And
16: suddenly, this is a different search than it was before.
6: Yeah, I mean, the artwork became of little interest to me at that point.
9: And just like that, it was all over for both of them.
13: You know, I don't want to go all Hallmark card on you or anything like
6: that's
13: that.
6: That's okay.
13: But, I mean, this was clearly a kind of a transcendental moment or something.
6: Yeah, absolutely. Definitely.
9: Naila's family loved Andre. But family wouldn't.
0: She brought him to my child's first birthday party. He brought my baby a gift. I was like, who does that? But because he's a nice, quality person.
13: They liked you.
6: I think so, yeah. Yeah. Due to her influence, though.
13: You started planning on moving in together, right? On being together.
6: We did.
13: And that was happening pretty fast.
6: It felt good, though. I mean, it just felt natural.
9: It was long distance. He in Milwaukee, she in Chicago. They stayed connected by phone and email and text all day long.
6: I would call her every morning.
9: And no one seemed to notice any dark force, any unseen thing festering in the heat of that hot late summer. Didn't feel the warning. Didn't know who said what to whom.
17: It was September 18th, 2007, a Tuesday.
6: And that Tuesday morning, I thought I had called her on my way to work, but I was interrupted. And she called me and said, hey, what happened to my call? And I said, oh, I thought I had. So we spoke for a bit, exchanged emails later, and then just kind of went about the day.
9: Evening came. He, in the flush of love, called again. No answer.
6: Left her a message saying I was heading home and got a text message back from her phone saying she was at a dinner and would reach out later.
13: Wait a minute. You'd been calling her every day, talking all the time.
6: Yeah.
13: And she said, I'm at dinner. I'll call you later.
9: But she didn't. Then, 9 p.m., one of the Ashleys called Naila. Naila, who always picked up the phone for a sister.
14: I got a text message that said something along the lines that I'm at dinner and I'll call you in a few.
13: Does that sound like her?
14: No, it wasn't like her to not answer the phone. I've seen her like step out the shower to answer her phone.
6: I send her an email, all caps. Are you alive?
9: One of those half in jest, half worried things you say without knowing. What a good question it was.
4: Not only was Naila increasingly hard to reach, even worse, she hadn't shown up for work that day. When we return,
0: immediately my spidey senses were high.
4: And one more ominous sign, three calls to 911 from her cell phone.
5: No voice, no struggles could be heard, light music in the background.
13: That's going to be kind of eerie to hear that, huh?
5: Yes, it is.
4: When

0: September 19th, 2007, dawned in Chicago like any other late summer day. Hot, humid, windy. The usual. Except for one thing. Naila Franklin, ambitious, dependable, and always on her phone, was suddenly radio silent, even with her new love, Andre.
1: I called her that morning, emailed her, called her again early afternoon.
0: And that's when he sent her that all-caps email, "Are you alive?"
2: And you probably didn't mean it the way it really
1: No. was. It's like to say to someone, "Are you there?"
0: Big sister Leah did get a call. Not from Naila, but from Naila's boss.
3: He said she had missed a meeting. Immediately, my spidey senses were high. So, of course, I tried to call her, didn't get her.
0: So Leah called Naila's friends and her other siblings. Had anyone heard from Naila?
4: I didn't speak with her that day. I didn't speak with her the day before.
5: And I said, no, I haven't. I actually haven't. I've been really busy, and I haven't talked to her.
0: A cold fear took hold of Leah. She called the Chicago PD, filed a missing persons report. And then she drove over to Naila's condo, knocked on the door. No answer. She got a key. She went in.
3: You see her eggs and coffee that she had just left there, just out.
2: Something's wrong.
3: Just like, you know what? This isn't right.
0: And then Leah got professional. She knew how. She's a public relations executive. And she called every media contact she had.
2: You kind of went wide on this thing. Your PR impulse really kicked in.
3: Yes.
0: Leah's experience told her not to hope too much for media help for one very unfortunate reason.
3: Quite frankly, I don't know of a lot of women of color or people of color who get the same attention by the public in general.
2: You know, there's that old saw in the media business, mm-hmm. and in fact, mm-hmm. there's some truth to it.
3: No, I think it's not just a saw.
2: The good-looking young blonde goes missing, mm-hmm. and the whole world wants mm-hmm. to know about it mm-hmm. and stay talking about mm-hmm. it for years. Mm-hmm. Black woman's not quite the same deal.
3: No, and there is reality to that. It troubles the mind that people of color go missing, or if it doesn't fit the narrative of gun violence or gang violence or something like that, then somehow it's not real.
0: So Leah knew, but Leah was not to be denied.
2: She decided they were damn well going to cover it.
3: Well, they were.
0: And maybe this was because of Leah's media savvy. The next morning, Naila's picture was all over the news.
6: Flyers with her picture are taped to traffic posts and handed out to people passing by.
5: We were in the streets and putting any place we could, downtown, suburbs.
0: They phoned and texted and emailed their friends, but no one reported seeing Naila. No one. Naila's sister kept replaying their last conversation.
4: She called me and she said, "I've got something to tell you." And before she could tell me, she got a call on the other line. And she clicked over and she said she'll call me back.
7: She didn't call you.
4: She didn't call me back.
0: Awful what a person's mind can churn up in the dark. As day one became two and then day three.
5: I kept calling her and kept calling her. I just kept thinking she's going to answer. She's going to answer. She's going to answer.
3: There's no handbook for this. So you wake up and you think it's a bad dream. And nope, it's still real.
0: The case of the missing pharmaceutical representative landed on the desks of Sergeant Mia Oliori and Detective Greg Jacobson, who, right away, scanned Naila's phone records and found something alarming. Just after 10 p.m., the night Naila vanished, her cell phone made three calls to 911.
8: Chicago Merchants Bank.
9: No voice, no struggles could be heard, no background noise with the exception of some light music in the background.
2: That's going to be kind of eerie to hear that, huh?
9: Yes, it is. Is the person physically unable to complete the conversation and just able to dial a 911?
0: So the investigator set about talking to just about everybody Naila knew.
10: There was interviews completed through doctors she had visited to try to retrace her steps.
2: A lot of people were talking.
10: Of course. Anyone that we knew had a relationship with her.
0: Maybe Leah's PR campaign helped because
9: we had some anonymous tips, people saying that they saw her at this location.
0: But not a single one of them led to Naila. By now, the detectives believed they were dealing with a serious crime. And yet...
9: she's missing. Technically, there hasn't been a crime committed.
2: That makes it somewhat awkward when you're looking into it.
10: But anyone that we knew that had contact with her, the boyfriend that she was in Wisconsin with the weekend before she went missing, they were all interviewed.
0: That boy...

0: Boyfriend from Wisconsin, Andre, had come to Chicago, was helping with the search, and soon was, perhaps, the subject of it.
1: They came to you?
2: They did.
0: The perfect boyfriend. Now, to police, a perfectly obvious person of interest.
3: Coming up, a discovery in an empty parking lot.
4: It was in a pretty secluded area right adjacent to a lagoon.
1: Whoa.
4: I watch enough Dateline to know that's probably not a good sign.
3: A strange sight, to be sure. But what, if anything, did it have to do with Naila? When

0: His name is Calvin Lucius.
1: So as I got to this area right here, I noticed right in front of me, six perfectly stacked cardboard boxes, shipping boxes.
2: Sitting right there in the parking lot.
1: Sitting right on the curb. So it stood out. So I'm looking like something's not right here.
0: Inside the boxes, pills, hundreds of them.
3: I was thinking, okay, this might be something big as far as, some type of narcotics and drug-related case.
0: Except, look more like samples, something a pharmaceutical rep would have been handing out free to doctors.
4: What were they?
3: Just different type of medicines. I can't even pronounce the names.
0: What were they doing here? On the label, the address to a storage locker, and a name, Naila. And pretty soon,
1: the FBI and Chicago police, everybody was out here looking.
0: Including Detective Greg Jacobson.
5: It was in a pretty secluded area next to a forest preserve, which was right adjacent to a lagoon.
6: Whoa.
5: I watched enough Dateline to know that's probably not a good sign.
0: Was Naila down there in that murky water?
7: We had light trucks out there. They dredged the lagoon.
0: Back and forth they went, scoured every inch of the pond and the thick woods behind it, and found one weird thing.
5: There was some jewelry that was on some of the bushes.
0: Pearls and such, just hanging there. The cops checked with their friends. Looked like Naila's, they said. Except Naila wasn't here. But remember Sister Leah's PR campaign? Not far away from there, next town over.
8: The person saw a newscast, and they were like, that car's been on my block for a couple days, and thank God they saw that, and thank God they cared enough to call it in.
0: That call came from here, Hammond, Indiana, just down the road from Calumet, 3 days after Naila vanished. A black Chevy Impala.
7: We rushed out there to see it.
0: It was hers.
7: You open that trunk, the last thing you want to think is that there's something in that trunk. Unfortunately, there wasn't.
6: You obviously do a workup on the vehicle. Did you find any prints, any DNA, anything useful at all?
5: I think our evidence technicians that processed it described it as it was wiped clean.
6: Including in the trunk?
7: Yes.
5: Yes.
0: Believing somehow she might find her sister, the younger Ashley drove out there.
9: The car was parked in front of an abandoned house. And I went and I banged on the door, looked through the windows. I screamed her name. I didn't want to leave. I had to be taken from that area.
0: Of course, the cops canvassed the neighbors. And what do you know?
7: They had seen a male mulling around the vehicle and then enter another vehicle and leave. And that was a few days prior to us actually locating the vehicle.
6: Did they give you a good description?
7: A male African-American, thin build.
0: That description might have fit a lot of people in Naila's life. Like, for example, her new boyfriend, Andre Wright. Police had questioned him right away, of course, about their relationship and where he was when she disappeared.
10: And they asked about when the last time I saw her was, last time we spoke.
0: Or could that man mulling around the car have been someone else, like that previous boyfriend, the investor? His name was Reginald Potts. But before the cops could find him, he stepped up and called them.
5: He wanted to know why the Chicago police wanted to talk with him.
0: He agreed to stop by headquarters for a talk.
5: He gives us a lot of information.
0: He'd met her a year earlier, he told them, by pure chance, really, on the street in the ritzy Gold Coast. She was sophisticated, so was he. They dated briefly, realized it wasn't for life. Though a girl could do worse, what with his white Bentley and duplex overlooking the lake.
5: He lives in a very large apartment complex, a high-rise.
6: Nice place.
5: Beautiful.
7: In an upscale area in the city.
5: It's where you want to live.
6: Wow.
0: Reginald told them everything he did the day Naila vanished, everywhere he went. Very detailed. The day's events, early evening shopping with friends at Target, bar hopping later with not one but two girlfriends, separately, of course. And after that, an intimate plan with a third girlfriend.
5: They make arrangements to meet at Reginald's apartment around midnight on the 18th.
6: This guy gets around.
5: If you got a Bentley, your options are open, right?
6: I guess so.
0: As investigators headed off to check Reginald Potts' alibi, down in Calumet City, Officer Calvin Lucius was again cruising vacant parking lots, this time a mile or so from where he found those boxes, when a partner noticed something.
3: He saw a pair of earbuds hanging from the tree.
0: Bright little baubles showed up in the dark. What else was in that abandoned place at the edge of the midnight woods?
2: Coming up, it's now a different type of investigation, and detectives take a closer look at a man from Naila's past.
7: She sensed there was something off about him.
2: When Dateline continues.

0: You don't realize how the world seems so big when you're looking for someone.
1: Imagine all of Chicago, and Naila could be anywhere, tied up in some basement, in the trunk of a car, or worse. Then, middle of the night, 20 miles south of town, at a place called Calumet City, a local cop was on routine patrol checking out a golf course parking lot

0: It's a grassroots effort by family and friends.
1: For all the frantic activity, the phone calls, the flyers, the organized looking about, it was a rare quiet time, 9 days in, when Naila Franklin's sister felt it.
2: We had a prayer service at our church. In my heart, I knew, I was like, you know what, she's not coming back.
1: And that very night, in the 3 a.m. hush of Calumet City, Night Patrol Officer Calvin Lucius felt his way past the glittering earbuds his partner saw hanging from a tree to the inky black fringe of forest at the back of a long-abandoned parking lot behind a derelict video store.
3: I probably got, like, maybe right around in this area.
4: Yeah.
3: And just looked over, and the body was there.
4: What was that moment like?
3: Shock. You don't know if it's her or not, but you have an idea because it's a female body.
1: They had to resort to dental records to confirm it was Naila.
2: I think this type of death, it doesn't just kill that person. It kills a lot in the family. It's the absence of a piece of you because that person's not here.
5: I can't describe it. It's like, you know it's happening, but it just doesn't feel real. It just feels like you're in literally like in a nightmare.
1: An autopsy confirmed that death was by asphyxiation, so now it was homicide. But who was the killer? Not Andre. Confirmed he was in Milwaukee when Naila vanished.
6: Everything with him checked out.
1: As for being questioned,
7: are you upset by it?
8: Not at all. No. They should have done that. That was part of doing their job.
1: So what about that investor, Reginald Potts, the one who'd been so helpful? Well, this was curious. When the detectives went to visit his high-rise apartment, they couldn't help but notice.
9: The exterior to one of the doors was extremely damaged, like it had been forced open.
7: Huh. That's weird.
1: Maybe not so weird. There was an explanation.
9: Reginald Potts was recently visited by members of the Cook County Sheriff's Department in an attempt to evict Reginald Potts.
1: Of course, this was 2007. Lots of people were falling behind on their mortgages. But by the look of it, Reginald's problems ran deeper than that.
6: He was constantly in default. 15 pairs of Gucci shoes and not a bed to sleep on.
7: Not a bed to sleep on?
9: A mattress.
6: A mattress. No furniture.
7: Floor.
6: Not a pot or pan in the kitchen, but yet what he believed were important items to surround himself with. Cars, clothing, high-end restaurants, there for show.
1: The Bentley, it turned out, belonged to somebody else. And Reginald juggled girlfriends and hookups and an ex-wife who was raising one of his children and an ex-girlfriend with whom he'd had another. Didn't take Naila long to figure it out, or so her friends told the police.
6: She sensed there was something off about him. And that's probably where she decided to, you know, look a little deeper.
1: So she ended it. And as she did, she warned whomever she could about Reginald, even one of his other girlfriends.
7: Watch out for this guy. He's bad news. And he's cheating on you.
9: Yeah, they were in communication about Reginald.
1: Naila told Andre that when Reginald found out, he wasn't happy.
8: He got wind of that and reached out to Naila in a threatening manner.
1: Sent her nasty emails and voicemails.
7: Did she worry about that a lot?
8: She didn't exhibit any worries to me about it.
1: But she must have been worried. Detectives found a report that Naila had called a non-emergency police phone number, asked about filing an order of protection against a threatening ex-boyfriend. She mentioned Mr. Potts. So yes, Reginald Potts was a murder suspect. But he wasn't exactly hiding from the police. Remember, he'd given them a very detailed alibi to check out.
9: He's pretty specific on where he's at.
1: And as the weeks went by, he seemed quite eager to help.
9: And he continuously called me on my cell phone.
7: Really?
9: Yes.
7: Called you to tell you what?
9: Trying to direct an investigation. Why haven't we talked to Hugh Eccles and Castor Eccles?
1: His friends, the Eccles, were with him much of the day, he said.
9: They were at a Target store, shopping.
1: And sure enough, Mr. Eccles confirmed his account. There they are on surveillance cameras at the Target store. which would seem to exclude Potts as a suspect. If he was shopping, he wasn't kidnapping and killing Naila. But this was curious. For some reason, Reginald did not show up on camera.
6: So if you're ever going to commit a crime, do not do it at Target, because they're going to have everything down to your sign, your transaction on the keypad.
10: Yeah.
6: Very clear.
1: Meaning, either he managed somehow to avoid every camera in the store, or his friend lied for him. So they hauled Reginald's buddy down to the station, and after a few go-rounds, he admitted not only that Reginald wasn't at the Target, but...
6: He did receive a phone call from Reginald Potts and then traveled to Hammond in order to pick him up because he needed a ride.
1: Hammond, Indiana, the town where Naila's car was found. On the 6th of December 2007, Reginald Potts was arrested for the murder of Naila Franklin. But Reginald, quite vehemently, denied killing her.
11: This is the evidence, okay? We can put you in the navigation.
1: Fabrication? Yes, said Reginald. He was being framed.
12: Coming up, a suspect bears all.
11: Why are you taking the floor from?
13: Because I am.
11: What's that?
13: Because I am.
11: Okay.
12: But would he reveal the truth? When Dateline...

0: Here we are, in a little room in a Chicago police station.
1: Let's say that is what you said.
0: Reginald Potts is under arrest. Here we are, in a little room in a Chicago police station.
1: Let's say that is what you said.
0: Reginald Potts is under arrest for the murder of Nyla Franklin. The detectives are certain they have their man. But Mr. Potts?
1: I have adamantly denied that I was ever there, period.
0: Reginald Potts appears to be insulted they even asked.
1: And I can tell you, you're lying.
0: Nyla? He was nowhere near her, he said, the day she vanished.
1: Listen to me. I was not in her apartment on the 18th, period. Or her building. Or apartment building.
0: Of course, they told him. They had evidence.
2: Somebody saw her distinctive Bentley in her parking garage or building.
1: That's it. That's it. And I can tell you for sure. That's a lot.
0: A police frame-up. To which the detective said,
2: Reginald, do you understand about videotapes? Cameras and cameras.
0: Yes, including Nyla's apartment building. And there is Reginald, plain as day, with... Here we are, in a little room in a Chicago police station.
1: Let's say that is what you said.
0: Reginald Potts is under arrest for the murder of Nyla Franklin. The detectives are certain they have their man. But Mr. Potts?
1: I have adamantly denied that I was ever there, period.
0: Reginald Potts appears to be insulted they even asked.
1: And I can tell you, you're lying.
0: Nyla? He was nowhere near her, he said, the day she vanished.
1: Listen to me. I was not in her apartment on the 18th, period. Or her building. Or apartment building.
0: Of course, they told him. They had evidence.
2: Somebody saw her distinctive Bentley in her parking garage or building.
1: That's it. That's it. And I can tell you for sure. That's a lot.
0: A police frame-up. To which the detective said,
2: Reginald, do you understand about videotapes? Cameras and cameras.
0: Yes, including Nyla's apartment building. And there is Reginald, plain as day, with Nyla, arriving and leaving with her on that very day she disappeared.
3: So you knew he was there?
4: Yes.
0: But Reginald doubled down on his denial.
1: I am certain that I am nowhere near inside of Nyla Franklin's apartment building.
0: Accused the police of fabricating evidence.
1: And if you have, you have been very creative with Photoshop. I guarantee you cannot bring me getting off in an elevator at Nyla Franklin's house. If you have, you've been very creative with Photoshop.
0: He talked and talked, denied and denied.
1: We can put you in, let me do the fabrication.
0: All without any apparent desire for an attorney. But when they asked him to stand in a lineup so witnesses could have a look.
5: If there's no lawyer here that can bear witness on what is going on and who's speaking to whom in the lineup room, the person who's viewing me. I definitely
6: do
5: not feel comfortable.
6: There's a lawyer here, the state's attorney here from Cook County.
5: The state's attorney is out representing the people and representing the case. I would not feel comfortable at all.
0: So they waited for Reginald's attorney to arrive. And then it got odd.
6: Reginald, the attorney's right there.
5: Yes, sir.
6: Why are you taking the clothes off?
5: Because I have.
6: What's that?
5: Because I have.
6: Okay. Your attorney's right here. We want to take you for a lineup right now. Will you step in the other room?
5: No, sir.
4: Reginald removed all his clothing and refused to stand in the lineup.
3: That's an interesting tactic.
4: Yes.
3: Have you ever seen that before?
4: No.
0: So, no lineup. But they charged him anyway with capital murder. Nyla, by then, had been dead 3 months.
7: I was definitely relieved. I was kind of surprised that it took so long, but I was relieved.
0: Relieved, too, that Reginald Potts, as was his right, demanded a speedy trial. But then...
8: Reginald Potts used every resource at his disposal to delay the process.
0: NBC Chicago's Charlie Wojciechowski watched in something like amazement as Reginald turned speedy justice into something else altogether.
8: He hired lawyers. He fired lawyers. He tried to act as his own attorney. At each step of the process, the trial itself had to be reset.
0: 1, 2, 3 years passed that way. In the fourth year after the murder, Illinois abolished capital punishment, so that was off the table. And still, Reginald's actions forced delays.
8: This is one of the most bizarre cases we've seen in Chicago.
0: Just as Naila's family had reached out to the media, Reginald Potts tried to launch a PR campaign from behind bars.
8: His family reached out trying to convince me that there may be some way that he's not associated with this crime, that it might be someone else, that there was a rush to judgment.
0: He talked to a newspaper columnist who wrote sympathetically about his treatment in jail. And every delay, every manipulation was slow torture.
9: I very much believe that everyone should have a fair and just trial, and that too often people who are poor or people of color do not, or most often, they don't get proper representation and they don't get a fair shake in our court system. But this was not that.
0: And then finally, on October 28, 2015, on a crisp fall day in Chicago, the State versus Reginald Potts began. It had taken 8 years to get here.
10: When it was finally happening, we were sort of like confused about how things would go down. Like, there's finally a trial. What type of experience is this going to be?
0: They had no idea. How could they? Cook County Assistant State's Attorneys Maria McCarthy and Fabio Valentini brought the case against Potts.
11: This was a case with no eyewitnesses, no confession, no video of the crime, no physical evidence linking Reginald Potts to the crime, and a cause of death that was based on primarily exclusion. We don't try many cases like that.
0: And not many cases with a defendant quite like Reginald Potts.
12: Coming up, an accused killer's defense.
13: I'm not a monster.
14: He's smarter than the average criminal, but not as smart as he thinks he is.
12: When Dateline...

0: For 8 years, Nyala Franklin's family struggled through their incomplete grief.
1: What really tormented me all these years is that there's a possibility that justice won't be done.
0: There was no real forensic evidence, only circumstantial things. Though, according to the prosecutors, there was a whole smorgasbord of proof. That video of Reginald Potts with Nyala the day she vanished, the video at the Target store that did not show him and thus blew up his alibi. Nyala's friends testified she showed them emails and played a voicemail in which he threatened her.
2: Nyala played that voicemail for them because she was so terrified. And essentially, in that voicemail, he said to Nyala, "I'm going to have you erased. I'm going to make you disappear."
0: In fact, said the prosecutors, that's exactly what he did. Snuck into her building, led her terrified to the garage, where he strangled her, stuffed her body in the trunk of her own car. And how did they know he took her out to the suburbs to dump her body and her car? Cell towers linked their phones together like a trail of breadcrumbs.
3: From the moment that they walked out of that vestibule to the garage, she's not seen by anybody. She's not calling anybody. She's not answering calls. Her texts are all odd. But her phone and his phone are together, lockstep, the entire rest of the day.
0: Right to the abandoned video store, behind which they finally found Nyala's body. No coincidence he chose that particular spot, so far from Chicago, said the prosecutors.
3: And we find out that the Video Max store is owned by Potts' brother-in-law.
0: His friend, the alibi witness, now testified for the prosecution that, yes, he initially lied for Reginald, but didn't know it was to cover up a murder. And remember those three strange hang-up calls to 911 and those odd texts her family and boyfriend received? It was Reginald Potts using Nyala's phone hours after he murdered her, said the prosecution. A clever killer's attempt to throw off a missing person's investigation.
3: He's smarter than the average criminal, but not as smart as he thinks he is.
0: But Reginald Potts was nothing if not strategic. His defense was to refute their evidence and discredit the prosecution.
4: Defense attorneys need to create reasonable doubt. In this case, it was very difficult to determine cause of death. So immediately, the defense is going to rush to that idea and say, well, you can't really tell how they died. And it's little things like that in the hopes that one juror or two jurors will latch onto that and say, I can't convict.
0: They even disputed the cell phone evidence the prosecution believed cinched the case.
4: The defense has alleged that the idea that you can triangulate a cell phone signal based on the cell it pings on a tower is somehow flawed.
0: After 2 weeks of testimony and argument, the jury had the case. Did Reginald's arguments persuade them? 2 hours and 15 minutes after they began, the jury answered no. They pronounced Reginald Potts guilty of first-degree murder.
5: Whew, I was so relieved. It's like, okay, that's passed. Now it's the next thing, so.
0: The next thing was sentencing nearly 4 months later.
5: Still waiting and hoping he doesn't get like 4 years or something stupid like that.
6: Mr. Potts is present.
0: But again, they had no idea. What was this man all about? There was a hearing to help the judge make a decision about sentence. Normally just arguments, recommendations from both sides. But not this time. The prosecution called 35 witnesses to tell the judge a hair-raising story about Reginald Potts. Reginald was not quite the gold-plated success story he appeared to be.
7: He lived a life of a lot of smoke and mirrors.
2: He's a con man who fooled a lot of people.
0: And when the con man was challenged, everybody, even law enforcement, was a target.
8: He would kill me, he would kill my family. My family would never be safe.
6: When he was struck 3 times by Mr. Potts in the face.
0: He spent much of his adult life in prison, where he assaulted guards.
8: I was struck in the right eye by Detainee Potts.
0: All of that was too prejudicial to present at trial, but now absolutely relevant.
9: And he took her in back by the elevator, and I heard slap.
3: Well, this guy has been an absolute menace his entire adult life.
10: Do you see Mr. Potts in court today?
0: And when a woman stood up to him, witness after witness testified that Reginald betrayed them, bullied them, and much worse.
9: He choked her out, and threw her on the bed.
3: This guy not only had a propensity for violence against women, but he had a propensity specifically to choke and strangle them.
11: He's a sociopath. He lies as easily as he breathes about anything, no matter how stupid. If he tells you what time it is, look at your watch.
0: That bad, huh?
2: Yes.
3: The guy's a monster.
0: A monster who, however briefly, fooled even the sophisticated, successful Naila to her mother's eternal sorrow.
12: You don't know who you're letting into your life. They don't always come looking like a monster.
0: There's a kind of ceremony about these things. Everyone gets to talk.
13: Naila's murder stole from our community a bright light.
14: Nightmare still taunt me with her screaming, moaning and reaching out, begging for her life.
0: But Reginald cried, denied everything.
15: The jury of my peers came back with a verdict that I believe is false. And I believe it is invalid. And I believe that a court of appeals will overturn that. But for now, this court has to honor what they said and impose a sentence. But I tell you, Your Honor, I am not the person that Ms. McCarthy has tried to paint in this courtroom. I'm not a monster. I'm not a monster.
0: We waited to see if the judge would buy Reginald's story or the prosecutor's. And here it was.
16: You are a cold, calculating, conniving coward of a con man who must be punished.
0: And indeed he was. Life without parole.
16: Take him away.
0: So, that was justice. The most Naila's family could hope for. Terribly important. And strangely empty.
1: It's still not done. She's still not back. You still can't talk with her.
0: No. They try to remember Naila not as a murder victim, but as the beautiful young woman she was, the vibrant center of her family. But grief, real and painful, comes to visit every day.
17: You know, people will say, oh, well, she's your spirit and she's your angel and she's in a better place and all this other stuff. I'm like, yeah, but I want her here. I don't want my 28-year-old sister to be my angel. I want her to be right here in the thick of it with me.
18: That's all for now. I'm Lester Holt. Thanks for joining us.
19: Dragging me through that night, it haunts me. I didn't know that people were capable of that. He destroyed the rest of my life.
20: Intelligent, educated, accomplished.
21: I am a professor. I've tried to seek a meaningful life.
18: She had a prestigious career, a loving husband, a young daughter, but she also had a secret.
21: I've lived with this nightmare for 18 years.
20: And it's centered on murder.
22: They'd followed him, they'd kidnapped him, and then they dumped his body. It was clearly a plan.
20: What did she know?
21: I was completely in shock. They were dangerous and they were violent.
20: What did she do?
22: I didn't realize she was involved as deep as she was.
20: Scholar, professor, mother.
21: What is going to happen to my daughter? I am innocent.
22: She certainly knew.
23: Manipulative? In your eyes?
22: Yes.
20: Everything is at stake.
21: I could face life in prison. I'm willing to do anything that needs to be done. Now I have the strength.
20: Here's Andrea Canning with The Long Road.
24: She was the embodiment of the American dream. An immigrant who'd escaped a childhood of poverty and abuse, attended elite schools, and rose to the top of her field. Against all odds, Norma Patricia Sparza became a well-respected psychology professor and a champion for children's health care around the world. A success story, a life 40 years in the making. So how on earth did it come to this?
25: Whatever the charges are that they're asking me to plead guilty,
19: for. It's essentially something that I cannot accept because it would essentially be a lie.
24: The professor's case would draw international attention.
4: Acusada de asesinar al hombre,
5: a young mother and a professor who is now in custody.
6: The 39-year-old woman says she is the victim.
24: And it started a heated debate.
7: This is not America. This is not justice. This is abuse of power.
24: Did this well-educated mother orchestrate a horrific murder, then sabotage the investigation?
22: You don't get a pass to become a vigilante and kidnap people and kill them.
24: Or was she the victim at the center of it all?
8: Do you ask yourself, how did I get here?
19: Oh, absolutely. Absolutely. I rewind so many events in my life. I rewind so many things in my mind.
24: To try and make sense of this mystery, you do have to rewind. All the way back to 1974, the year Patricia was born in a small farming town in southern Mexico.
19: It was just a very rural, rustic place. It's a town with unpaved streets, no sewage, no running water.
24: The family moved to Southern California for a better life. But Patricia's life here wasn't easy. She says her dad physically abused her mother.
19: My father had lots of difficulties. He was an alcoholic, and he was quite violent with her.
24: And Patricia says she too was victimized by her dad, claiming he had sexually abused her beginning when she was just 5 years old.
19: As a five-year-old, I couldn't go to anybody for help. Who could I go to? I couldn't go to him. He was the one abusing me. I couldn't go to my mother when she couldn't stop him from beating her. So I really had nowhere to turn.
24: Apparently, Patricia didn't tell anyone at the time. Both her mother and sister learned about the abuse later. Patricia's brother said their father eventually admitted to him that the abuse had happened. But the brother also said his father would not respond to our questions about it.
19: The way that I dealt with all that chaos was to throw myself into my books, into education.
25: So the bad things that were happening in your life were really driving you to essentially be a better person?
19: Absolutely.
25: To better
19: Absolutely.
25: Yourself?
19: Yeah.
24: And all her studying paid off. She excelled, earning a scholarship to attend high school at Phillips Exeter Academy, a prestigious boarding school in New Hampshire.
25: It just must have been a culture shock to go from the life that you had to this very privileged surrounding.
19: Oh, absolutely. Absolutely.
25: Did you feel like you were living the American dream?
19: Oh, absolutely. I've always been so grateful to the U.S.
24: She probably could have had her pick of any Ivy League school, but chose to attend Pomona, a top-notch college near her family's California home. But on one weekend in her sophomore year, her dreams of a happy college life were dashed. It was March 1995 when she made a decision that would haunt her for the rest of her life.
19: I was a very serious student. I wasn't a drinker. I wasn't a partier.
24: Although she didn't go out often, one Saturday night, Patricia decided to go to the El Cortez nightclub. There, someone caught her eye.
19: I met this person, and we exchanged numbers.
25: What was it about him that attracted you?
19: There was really nothing attractive or unattractive. It was just somebody who seemed to be nice. I didn't think that I would be seeing this person again.
24: But he called the very next morning and invited Patricia to breakfast, along with her sister and friend. After they ate, he offered Patricia a ride back to campus.
19: When we get to Pomona, he says, you know, before I go, would you mind if I get a glass of water? So we go to my dorm room.
24: And it was then, she says, the casual date turned terrifying.
19: When we're inside, he tells me that he wants to have sex. And I tell him, no, I'm not interested. He starts to get aggressive and starts to try to kiss me. And I push him away. We're struggling. And then ultimately, he takes off my pants and he forces himself on me.
21: when he's finished, I just turn away from him and half naked, and I curled up into a ball and I just start sobbing. When he gets to the door, he tells me, "You have a lot of problems," and he walks away.
2: Patricia says she was raped, and like many victims, she felt somehow it was her fault.
21: Oh, God. I felt so dirty and so ashamed, and I was just blaming myself. I thought, my goodness, why? Why did you do this? Why did you bring him here? Why did you trust him?
2: Patricia didn't call the police, but the next day, she went to her college health center, where she says she saw a nurse, but says the nurse didn't take any action to report her rape allegation.
21: I told her that I had been raped, and I remember her reaction because it made me feel just as ashamed. She didn't want to deal with it. She walked away.
2: Patricia herself had walked away from terrible experiences before, but moving on from this proved nearly impossible, especially when just weeks later, police found a body.
18: A body? When we come back, a strange and sinister puzzle.
3: I've been to a lot of scenes in my career, but this one was a little more gruesome.
20: A mystery victim, a crime of passion, and on a phone bill, a clue.
22: There was a handwritten note that said Patty.
20: When Dateline continues.

0: 3 weeks after Patricia had her fateful encounter at El Cortez nightclub, two men went to the same club and had a life-changing encounter of their own.
1: I believe they were just heading home, and approximately a mile and a half from the club, they were rear-ended by a white van.
0: Dean Fulcher was a detective back then with the Santa Ana Police.
2: Was this just a minor traffic accident?
1: It was just a fender bender.
0: Gonzalo Ramirez's pickup truck had been rear-ended by a white van. Gonzalo's friend in the passenger seat said not to stop.
1: Gonzalo said, no, we got to pull over and exchange information.
0: As the friend later told police, when Gonzalo got out of his truck, several men got out of the van. The men attacked Gonzalo. The friend ran to get help.
1: He just turned and ran northbound on the street at that time.
0: Gonzalo's friend came back to the accident scene with police, but the white van was gone.
2: The police arrive. Is Gonzalo there?
1: He's nowhere to be found.
2: He's just vanished?
1: Correct.
2: Any signs of a struggle?
1: There were. I believe a shoe that we believe belonged to Mr. Ramirez, a watch, and then there was also a small amount of blood.
0: Gonzalo was now missing, possibly kidnapped. Police had no idea where he might be or who would have kidnapped him. Now frantic, the friend called Gonzalo's family at 3 that morning. After hearing the news his brother was missing, Carlos Ramirez started making phone calls.
3: I called his friends. Hey, have you seen my brother? No.
0: Carlos drove around that night, searching, but never found Gonzalo. At 8:30 the next morning, Easter Sunday, 1995, investigator Larry Montgomery got a call at home. He immediately knew something bad had happened.
4: And it was my sergeant, and he told me that there was a body found, and I was to respond.
0: Montgomery, at the time, was an experienced detective with the Irvine, California Police Department. He was used to dealing with murders, but this one stood out.
4: I've been to a lot of scenes in my career, but this one was a little more gruesome just because of the sheer amount of injury to the body. He was definitely hacked to death.
0: The man's body had been found near a stretch of the 405 freeway. He had clearly suffered a brutal death. His body was sliced dozens of times with some kind of heavy-bladed knife, like a meat cleaver or machete. His right hand was nearly severed. And oddly, there was some kind of blue towel-like material wound around the body.
4: The blue towel was wrapped all around it, from the torso and legs all the way up to the neck area. It was wrapped around 5 times around the neck and then several times around the eyes.
0: One thing was clear to police. This murder was personal.
4: After looking at the victim's injuries, I would say that it was really consistent with somebody who had some sort of heat of passion, because the injuries are just consistent with somebody very angry.
0: Detectives had so many questions. Who was this man, and why had this happened to him?
4: One of the problems we had is we have no identification on the victim.
0: Another day passed. It was now Monday. Gonzalo's family heard that a body had been found in the area. Praying it wasn't their brother, they called police.
4: When this man called, he identified himself as he had a brother that was missing from Santa Ana area, and he was possibly kidnapped. And so he thought that it was very possibly his brother that was the victim.
0: Police were able to connect the dots rather quickly. The body they'd found was that of Gonzalo Ramirez. And when his family went to identify his remains, they couldn't believe how he looked. Gonzalo's brother, Benito.
3: When we picked up my brother, we couldn't recognize his face.
5: It's very sad. You know, I don't want nobody see or one of his family like we saw it.
0: Gonzalo left behind 2 little daughters, just 1 and 2 years old.
3: He was a very good person. He was a responsible person. We have no idea why.
0: Police were also trying to find out why. Their only witness was Gonzalo's friend, the last person to see him alive.
1: He was pretty detailed and able to give the responding

0: Santa Ana police were trying to solve the mystery of who had kidnapped, tortured, and murdered Gonzalo Ramirez. The leads were thin until they stumbled across Gonzalo's phone bill where he'd written the name Patty along with two phone numbers. They were eager to find her. Mike Murray was an Orange County deputy district attorney. He didn't work this investigation back in 1995, but later joined the case.
1: They called this Patty?
2: They did.
1: And where did it lead them?
2: They contacted her and she agreed to come down to the police department and discuss Gonzalo Ramirez.
0: The mysterious Patty, it turned out, was then college student Patricia Esparza.
3: I'm Detective Mazza. This is Corporal Buckles, who worked for the Santa Ana Police Department. Mm-hmm.
2: She told the police that Gonzalo Ramirez was a young man that she had met at a club in Santa Ana several weeks prior, that they had danced together. She liked him. He seemed to like her. They exchanged phone numbers.
0: That's how her name and numbers came to be scribbled on Gonzalo's phone bill. But Patricia didn't seem too concerned about why she was being questioned about Gonzalo.
1: At what point does she say, what is this about? Why are you asking me about this man?
2: And she never does.
1: She never asked?
2: I don't ever recall her asking that question to the police during that interview.
0: In the interview, Patricia reluctantly told her story about what happened in the dorm room with Gonzalo.
3: While in your dorm, he took sexual advances of you to the point of even possibly being raped.

0: by him. Was this correct?
1: Yes. He turned around and kissed me, and I didn't stop him right away. And I got up at that instant when he kissed me, and I was walking towards another chair, and then he got up also, and that's when it happened.
2: She told the police that he had sexually assaulted her.
3: That's kind of a twist. I mean, that threw a whole new element into the investigation. What did they make of it?
2: Well, initially, they just wanted to hear what she had to say.
4: She said the rape happened about 2.5 months earlier, but this was the first time she was reporting it to the police. All the while, she says her world was falling apart.
5: I was just weeping and crying. It was really hard to put myself together. I wasn't doing my assignments as I should have. My grades were dropping, and so I wasn't able to deal with the rape as well as I had wished I had.
4: She also told police that after the alleged rape, she confided in an ex-boyfriend named Gianni Van. They dated for about 7 months, but were no longer together. Still, one day when Gianni stopped by her dorm room, she broke down and told him what happened.
6: That must have been hard to finally open up.
5: Yeah, yeah. I didn't feel that I wanted to, but I guess I did want somebody to be there and understand. I wanted somebody to just listen to me and just make me feel that it wasn't, that I wasn't so dirty and so ashamed.
6: Did he help you? Did he make you feel better?
5: At first, but then he became angry, and I didn't understand why. I mean, yes, you know, of course, you would be angry, of course, if somebody did it to your sister, to your friend, but we weren't together anymore.
4: She told detectives about Gianni, and they listened very carefully.
0: Did you have a boyfriend at that time?
5: Mm-hmm.
0: What's his name?
5: Gianni Aben.
0: What is it?
5: Gianni. Well, he wasn't my boyfriend at that time, actually. We have broken up.
0: He was upset about it?
5: Mm-hmm. Yeah, of course.
2: She did tell Gianni that she had been raped by a man named Gonzalo, but she said she wouldn't tell Gianni what his full name was or anything about how to locate him, that she just wanted Gianni to comfort her, didn't want him to try and find this guy and retaliate in any way.
3: Was he expressing that he did want to retaliate?
2: She said that he was angry. She didn't say he wanted to retaliate, just that he was angry and he wanted to know more details than she wanted to disclose.
4: An angry ex-boyfriend? Could he have been angry enough to track down Gonzalo on his own? Investigator Dean Fulcher.
3: Did this give the detectives something to cling on to, that he was so angry about the rape claim?
7: Absolutely. I mean, you now have a motive for somebody wanting to do what they had done to Mr. Ramirez.
4: Detectives wanted to talk with Gianni Van, and they would soon find a key piece of evidence that they believed could tie him to this murder.
3: So the detectives must be thinking, we've got our guy.
7: They do.
8: Coming up.
9: You tell me right now why you're not the guy.
8: Intense moments in the interrogation room.
9: Was it a meat cleaver?
8: Just what kind of evidence did they have against the man named Gianni Van?
2: It was a huge clue.
8: When Dateline continues.

0: After speaking with Patricia Esparza about the murder of Gonzalo Ramirez, police quickly developed a theory of the case. Patricia told them she had met Gonzalo at a dance club. The next day, he allegedly raped her, and that after hearing about that rape, her ex-boyfriend, Gianni Van, became enraged. Investigators now believe this could be a case of an old boyfriend seeking revenge, and they wanted to find Gianni.
1: They go to talk to him?
2: They did interview Mr. Van.
1: And where did that go?
2: He denied any involvement with the death of Gonzalo Ramirez.
0: In fact, Gianni told police he couldn't have had any role in the murder because Patricia knew few details about Gonzalo, including how to find him.
3: I asked her, do you know where this guy lives? And she goes, no. Do you know who this guy is? She goes, no, I just met him at the club. And I don't know. He seems like a nice guy. And that's all. And he offered a ride home, and that's it.
0: Prosecutor Mike Murray says when Gianni came in for questioning, investigators weren't buying his story.
4: They questioned his story, particularly when they learned that he had a white van registered to him.
1: White van was there rear-ending Gonzalo.
4: Exactly.
1: Which is a big clue in this case.
4: It was a huge clue.
0: Remember, the only eyewitness said several men in a white van beat and kidnapped Gonzalo after a minor fender bender.
1: Where was the van?
4: When the police asked Gianni if he was familiar with a white van or if he owned one, Gianni denied owning one. When they confronted him with the fact that there was a white Astro van that was registered in his name, Gianni said, well, I don't own the van. It's registered under my name, but it actually belongs to a guy I know who owns a transmission shop.
0: Police got a search warrant for the Accurate transmission shop. Sure enough, the white van registered to Gianni was there. But that's not all they found.
4: The people who processed the transmission shop saw one single drop of blood in an office.
0: And investigators found something else. Remember those old-style towel dispensers in gas station bathrooms? The shop had that exact type of dispenser.
4: The towel dispenser had blue cloth towels in the dispenser. And the towels that were wrapped around, or the cloth that was wrapped around Gonzalo Ramirez, was blue cloth.
0: Yet later, when that blood drop found in the shop was tested, the result was less than conclusive.
1: Did the blood match Gonzalo?
2: When they ran the DNA profile, they couldn't exclude Mr. Ramirez, but in no way was it strong enough to say that it was his.
0: That was a problem for the investigation. So police brought Gianni, the ex-boyfriend, back in a second time for questioning.
5: This is Lozano, badge number 586. I'm going to be conducting an interview of Gianni Van.
0: But this time, police had more information. They learned that Gianni was good friends with the transmission shop owner.
6: The relationship between you and the girlfriend, and then Gonzalo, and then Accurate Transmission and the van, all that comes into play, quite obviously. There's a chain there. It's an unbroken chain. The common denominator, you understand what I'm saying, right?
7: Yes.
6: You're an intelligent guy, you're educated, is Gianni Van.
7: Okay.
1: So all arrows were pointing at Gianni.
4: Exactly. If Ms. Esparza has no connection to Accurate Transmission, then you're the link.
0: The detectives pressed Gianni, asking about the weapon they thought was used to kill Gonzalo.
6: Was it a meat cleaver?
7: I don't even know what you're talking about.
6: Was it a meat cleaver?
7: This whole entire thing, I don't know what you're talking about, sir.
6: You know what I would be talking about.
0: Gianni told police he could never kill another human being.
6: Tell me why you're not the guy. You tell me right now, you tell me why you're not the guy and why you shouldn't be going to jail for murder.
7: Because I am not an angry type of person. I've always been a loving person. I'm not quick to, like, have a temper, and I would never think of such a thing. That's absurd.
6: Everything's there. We got the motive. But see, Gianni, I'm right at this point, at this juncture of the interview. It's coming to a close now if you don't come out and give me more. Gianni, you're going to be going to jail for murder.
7: Okay. I don't know about anything. I swear to God, I don't know anything about what you're talking about.
0: despite his denials, in March of 1996, nearly a year after the body was found, detectives arrested Gianni Van for the murder of Gonzalo Ramirez. But what investigators didn't know was that Patricia had more secrets that would have a big impact on their case.
8: Coming up.
9: I feared for my life.
8: Patricia and Gianni, their relationship was far from over.
1: This is a major game changer.
4: Absolutely.
9: I didn't know that people were capable of that.
8: When Dateline continues.
7: I would never think of such a thing. That's absurd.
6: Everything's there. We got the motive. But see, Gianni, I am right at this point, at this juncture of the interview. It's coming to a close now. If you don't come out and give me more, Gianni, you're going to be going to jail for murder.
7: Okay. I don't know about anything. I swear to God, I don't know anything about what you're talking about.
0: Despite his denials, in March of 1996, nearly a year after the body was found, detectives arrested Gianni Van for the murder of Gonzalo Ramirez. But what investigators didn't know was that Patricia had more secrets that would have a big impact on their case.
8: Coming up.
9: I feared for my life.
8: Patricia and Gianni, their relationship was far from over.
1: This is a major game changer.
4: Absolutely.
9: I didn't know that people were capable of that.
8: When Dateline continues.

0: Police thought they had a solid case against Gianni Van for the murder of Gonzalo Ramirez. Investigators were largely basing their case on the words of Patricia Esparza. She said Gonzalo raped her. She confided in Gianni, and he got very angry, giving him a motive for murder. But then, prosecutors found out something surprising, something that changed everything.
1: Ms. Esparza and Gianni Van had gotten married in Las Vegas after the murder.
0: Patricia, who told authorities Gianni was her ex-boyfriend, had secretly married him 1 month after the murder. Investigator Dean Fulcher.
2: Based upon the spousal privilege in the state of California, in no way was Patricia going to be forced to testify against Gianni, who was still denying any involvement.
0: Without her testimony, said prosecutor Mike Murray, it would be very hard to prosecute Gianni.
3: This is a major game changer.
1: Absolutely. Because Ms. Esparza had so much information and was so enmeshed in the case that the prosecution would be hampered to the point that they wouldn't be able to prove the case beyond a reasonable doubt. So rather than put the case in front of a jury and take the chance that without all that critical background information that the jury wouldn't have a full picture, the decision was made to dismiss the case against Gianni Van.
0: So Gianni walked, and investigators were, to say the least, unhappy with Patricia Esparza.
2: I, as well as the detectives prior to me, knew that they got married for the simple fact they needed to keep Patricia from testifying against Gianni.
0: Why would Patricia do that? She told us that in no way was she trying to protect Gianni or the other men in the white van from that night. She said she had no choice. Gianni forced her into the marriage.
4: So how do you get into this situation? It sounds almost...
5: Yeah.
4: Like, how does that happen?
5: You know, I was, I was 20. I was not very sophisticated in terms of being streetwise.
4: But why say yes? Why say yes, I'll marry you?
5: Because I feared for my life. When I was told I had to marry him, that's when I learned that Gonzalo Ramirez had been killed. And I thought to myself, oh my goodness, if they are able to do that to him, what are they going to do to me if I don't follow what they say?
0: Patricia says besides being naive, she was also extremely vulnerable. She described herself as haunted, a victim of an alleged rape in college and sexual abuse as a child. She questioned her own judgment and wondered how she could have ever dated Gianni in the first place. After all, he was accused of a horrendous murder, one that included butchering the victim.
5: I didn't know that people were capable of that. Of course you read things in the newspaper, you see things on TV, but you never think that is going to cross your path. You never think that you are actually going to befriend a person that's capable of doing that.
4: Why not just go to the police and tell them everything?
5: I wish they had told me, we will protect you. We will protect you if you come forward. I wish they had told me that. I didn't know. I didn't know that they were capable of protecting me.
0: And so, she says, she agreed to marry a man she believed was a murderer.
4: Were you in love when you married him?
5: No, absolutely not. I was trapped. I just felt like, I felt that it was another punishment for me. We never lived together. Nobody knew about the marriage. I mean, how could you possibly be in love with somebody who's so horrific?
0: Patricia says she soon dropped all contact with Gianni, but that didn't change her status as his wife.
3: So a marriage was potentially keeping a murderer free.
2: Correct.
0: Even though police thought they'd solved the murder, it went into the cold case file. As for Patricia, she says she just wanted to put the whole unbelievable tragedy behind her and get her life back.
5: I thought to myself, you're not going to allow them to take away what's so valuable, and that's the ability to trust. How in the world am I going to continue on?
0: But she did. She studied abroad in Africa, then graduated from Pomona, the first person in her family to get a college degree. She went on to work as a political activist. All the while, Santa Ana detective Dean Fulcher was keeping track of her and Gianni Van.
3: Patricia's life really changed over the years.
2: Yes.
0: 3, 4, 5 years passed. The terrible events in California seemed further and further away. And in 2000 came another dramatic turn in Patricia's life when she met a distinguished scholar.
6: She had this freshness, this honesty that I found very rare.
0: Of course, he had no idea about the dark secrets in her past.
7: Coming up.
5: He's been my strength ever since I met him.
7: A new romance and a stunning revelation.
6: She broke down and started crying, and I was willing to take any risks, whatever it was, in order to be with her.
7: When Dateline continues.

0: At just 20 years old, Patricia Esparza had experienced a lifetime of unbelievable tragedy. She says she was sexually abused by her father, raped in college. An ex-boyfriend allegedly murdered her rapist, and she was secretly forced to marry that ex to keep him out of jail. She says it nearly broke her until she met someone special.
1: This was really a fresh start for you.
2: Yeah, absolutely.
1: Meeting Jorge.
2: Yes, absolutely. He's a wonderful, wonderful human being.
0: His name was Jorge Mancias.
1: What was it like the first time you laid eyes on Patricia?
3: When I met Patricia, I saw this tiny little woman who was intelligent, very well organized, a real leader. She was inspiring everybody around her.
0: Patricia, now 25 years old, fell for Jorge while they worked together on a California political campaign.
1: Did you two have an instant connection?
3: I certainly was taken by her very, very quickly. We both came from very limited environments in Mexico. We both had worked hard to open up opportunities for ourselves through education.
2: Wonderful human being.
0: His name was Jorge Mancias.
1: What was it like the first time you laid eyes on Patricia?
3: When I met Patricia, I saw this tiny little woman who was intelligent, very well organized, a real leader. She was inspiring everybody around her.
0: Patricia, now 25 years old, fell for Jorge while they worked together on a California political campaign.
1: Did you two have an instant connection?
3: I certainly was taken by her very, very quickly. We both came from very limited environments in Mexico. We both had worked hard to open up opportunities for ourselves through education.
0: Just like Patricia, Jorge was a high achiever with a PhD in neuroscience. They both had degrees in psychology. And one thing he particularly admired in Patricia was her desire to help people.
3: She wanted to get a PhD at DePaul University because they had this children's clinic. Because she wanted to help children learn how to deal with the difficult circumstances she faced as a child.
0: It wasn't long before the 48-year-old decided he wanted to spend the rest of his life with Patricia. He proposed to her at New York's World Trade Center in August of 2001.
3: Patricia was thrilled when I proposed to get married, and she, of course, accepted.
1: Did you feel like finally my life has taken a turn for the better and maybe I can put all of this behind me?
2: Oh, absolutely. Absolutely. He's been my strength ever since I met him.
0: But within hours of that proposal, everything suddenly turned upside down.
3: But that night, she broke down and started crying and told me that she couldn't marry me because she was already married, that it was a forced marriage, not a real marriage. But she couldn't tell me the circumstances because she felt it would put me at a risk, and she didn't want me to live under the threat she was living under.
1: So this is the first time you're hearing about her past.
3: Yeah, she refused to tell me, and she was crying, and I had never seen her like that.
0: Patricia says she begged Jorge not to ask her details about her first marriage.
2: He was very respectful of my privacy. He didn't ask me. I told him not to ask me because I wasn't able to tell him. And he said, well, whatever it is, we're going to deal with this together.
0: The couple faced a dilemma. They wanted to become husband and wife, but of course couldn't since Patricia was already married. So Jorge hired a lawyer, and Patricia ended up telling that attorney everything.
3: After she talked to this lawyer, he told me that he couldn't share the facts with me, but that she was right, that it was better for me not to know.
0: One thing he did know was that he really wanted to marry Patricia, so he asked that lawyer to help. After 3 long years of negotiations, 9 years after the murder, Gianni finally agreed to a divorce. Jorge and Patricia soon got married, but Jorge still didn't know her deep secrets.
1: Weren't you so curious?
3: Oh, I was
1: why?
3: Curious. I was completely mystified by why it was and what it was that was so threatening.
1: Was it because you loved her so much? You were willing?
3: I not only loved her, but I realized how unique she was. I felt so at ease with someone who I felt I could completely trust, that I was willing to take any risks whatever it was that was lurking in her past in order to be with her.
0: In 2004, the couple wed. Life moved on, and they relocated to a small town in France. Both commuted to jobs in nearby Geneva. Patricia worked for the World Health Organization as a consultant and became a psychology professor at a local university. 5 years later, in 2009, came another life-changing event. The couple welcomed a daughter, Ariana.
1: After all that you've been through, what was that like, the birth of your daughter? Must have been almost like a rebirth.
2: Oh my goodness. I know that every parent knows how different the world looks once you have a little, tiny little human being looking up at you. You feel that you want to go out there and actually create a better world.
0: Finally, Patricia had a loving husband, a happy family, a successful professional career. She even rubbed elbows with the likes of Hillary Clinton. It was the life she always dreamed of. But while Patricia Esparza was building her perfect world, the murder of Gonzalo Ramirez remained unsolved. Gonzalo's two daughters were just toddlers when their father was killed. By 2010, they were young women, growing up in Mexico with just some photographs to remember him.
4: It's not the same. It was very hard.
5: It felt like we really wanted him to be there.
0: Gonzalo's brother, Carlos, saw the pain.
6: I see on their eyes, they get sad, you know. It's really sad.
0: Carlos and his brother Benito were left with so many questions.
7: We felt frustrated because we couldn't find out what happened, why my brother was killed, and we didn't know nothing.
0: Investigator Dean Fulcher had carefully reviewed the case file from the mid-1990s.
8: What did you want to take a second look at?
9: At that time, DNA in the mid-90s was fairly new, but it was also advancing rapidly. So I just simply requested that the crime lab re-examine the blood.
0: The blood found in the transmission shop, the shop that the prime suspect, Gianni Van, had access to. The original DNA test said the blood might be Gonzalo's, but it was far from certain.
8: Was there something different the second time around?
9: Yeah, there was a significant change, although the crime lab couldn't say it was definitively Mr. Ramirez. The numbers were astronomical that it had to be his.
0: More sophisticated testing led to a stronger conclusion.
9: Mr. Ramirez had been inside that transmission shop.
0: So, in 2010, 15 years after the murder, investigator Fulcher brought the case to prosecutor Mike Murray, who was known for his work on cold cases. Murray, in turn, contacted Gonzalo's brothers. He says they were surprised to hear from him.
10: Both brothers said that they had figured that with all the years that had gone past since Gonzalo's murder, that nobody was paying attention anymore. That he was just another young Hispanic man who had been killed, and the police probably weren't even investigating the case anymore.
0: The confirmation of Gonzalo's DNA in the shop was an important step, but the prosecutor knew they needed more, a stronger connection between Gonzalo Ramirez and his suspected killer, Gianni Van.
10: We still needed to establish how it is that Gianni would have known who it was who allegedly raped Mrs. Esparza.
8: Was that kind of the missing piece all along?
10: To me, that was.
0: Patricia was the key to helping them connect the dots. But as far as the authorities knew, she was still married to Gianni and could not be compelled to testify against him.
9: I was constantly running their social security numbers, all their information, finding out where they were. I would then try to locate a divorce certificate wherever they were.
8: So you're just constantly doing random record checks?
9: Correct.
0: It took years of random checks, but finally, the detective got a hit for Patricia in Chicago, where she had attended graduate school. With one phone call, he learned Patricia and Gianni were no longer married.
8: How did that feel after all those years that you finally get a hit on a divorce certificate?
9: It felt good. There's no doubt about that.
0: He immediately caught a plane to Chicago.
9: Our next move was to just show up at her doorstep and try to have a conversation with her.
8: Surprise. Correct. We're here.
9: Yes.
8: What happened?
9: Well, we got to Chicago, and we found out she had married and moved to Europe.
0: Moved to France, out of his jurisdiction.
8: Was it a bit of a game of cat and mouse with Patricia?
9: Yeah, you could call it that.
11: Coming up, an explosive new detail about that night.
10: It certainly made me realize that Patricia was involved.
11: The past Patricia thought she'd escaped is about to come charging back.
10: I wanted Mrs. Sparza to know that we knew that she had lied. I wanted to see why she did that.
11: When Dateline continues.

0: Detectives on the hunt for Patricia Esparza had tracked her location to France. Investigator Dean Fulcher's partner wrote an email to Patricia asking for her assistance in the Gonzalo Ramirez murder case. He wrote, "I hope you believe me when I tell you that you are not a person of interest, nor are you a suspect in this case."
1: Did you all believe that at the time, or was that more of a little technique to get her out of the rabbit hole?
2: I think there was a thought process amongst all of us that we honestly didn't know if she was involved or not. And my intent, if we could ever get an interview with her, was to try to get her to give us the information we needed to arrest Gianni.
1: Your primary goal was to talk to her?
2: Correct.
0: But the email didn't work. Patricia wouldn't agree to be interviewed. However, investigators didn't stop there in building a case. If Prosecutor Murray couldn't get Patricia to testify, he needed to find someone else who could link Gianni and Gonzalo.
1: Is it like finding a needle in a haystack, finding that person to shed light on that?
3: As it turns out, no.
0: Rereading the file, he noticed a name, Nancy Luna. She'd been with Patricia and her sister the night they'd met Gonzalo at El Cortez. Murray sent investigator Dean Fulcher to re-interview her, and when he did, Luna told him something that changed the case completely. She said that Patricia brought Gianni to the club and identified Gonzalo as the man who raped her.
3: She told her boyfriend who Gonzalo Ramirez was and brought him back to the club and pointed him out to her boyfriend.
0: This was a bombshell. Patricia had told police all along she didn't know anything about the murder. Now, a new witness could place Patricia in the club with Gianni the night Gonzalo was killed.
1: Did that change the focus of Patricia?
3: It certainly made me realize that Patricia was involved.
0: It also made him take a fresh look at everything Patricia had said to police. It led to a disturbing conclusion.
3: Even after knowing that Gonzalo Ramirez had been brutally murdered, she was willing to sit down at the age of 19 or 20 with hardened homicide investigators from the Santa Ana Police Department and look them in the eye and lie to them repeatedly.
0: Now Murray had a stronger case against Gianni, and he was starting to think he might have a case against Patricia as well. So, of course, he wanted to question Patricia.
3: I wanted Mrs. Esparza to know that we knew that she had lied and that she had tried to derail a murder investigation for 20 years. I wanted to see why she did that. I wanted to give her an opportunity to explain why she would marry the person who seemed to be the prime suspect in a brutal murder.
0: But remember, Patricia was in France, out of reach.
3: When somebody's in another country and you don't have jurisdiction, there's not a lot you can do. She was not willing to speak, which was her right. She didn't have to.
0: Their only hope was that she would return to the U.S., so they put her name on the Homeland Security watch list in case she did. The next move was hers.
3: So we waited.
1: Waited for
3: Mrs. Esparza to come back to the United States.
4: Coming up, a surprise for the professor.
5: That was the longest night of my life.
4: And another for investigators.
6: Gonzalo was there at the club. I identified him.
1: Did any of the details surprise you about what Patricia had to say when she finally broke her silence?
2: I didn't realize she was involved as deep as she was.
4: When Dateline continued.

0: October 2012, 17 years after the murder of Gonzalo Ramirez, prosecutor Mike Murray got the call he'd been waiting for. Patricia Esparza had boarded a plane in Geneva, headed for the U.S.
1: I know you're a patient man, but was it a bit of a shock when you got that call?
2: It was a bit of a shock, and I was getting impatient.
1: Do you just hop on a plane to go talk to her?
2: That's exactly what we did.
3: I was coming to the U.S. for professional travels, and Boston was a layover for me.
0: She made her way through customs at Logan Airport and handed her passport to the customs officer.
3: I noticed something was wrong when he stopped talking and he started to turn red. He asked me for my social security number to make sure that I was the person that was on the screen. And I realized at that point that something was wrong, that this was not a regular procedure. And that's when he gave a document to another woman, another officer, who took me to a back room, searched through my luggage, and then handcuffed me.
0: Patricia had no idea that Murray was about to confront her with new evidence and new suspicions about the role she may have played in Gonzalo's murder.
3: That was the longest night of my life.
0: The meeting happened at a holding facility in the airport.
2: I wasn't naive. She had lied to investigators in 1995. She'd married the primary suspect in the case. She had a life in France that I'm sure she didn't want to give up. I was reasonably certain that she wasn't going to talk to us.
1: Did you get anything?
2: No, we didn't.
1: That must have been really frustrating.
2: To me, it was more about giving her that opportunity and having her remember that opportunity later down the line.
0: Murray then delivered a big blow Patricia never saw coming. He charged her with first-degree murder.
4: Was that just a complete shock?
3: Oh, absolutely. And the first thought that ran through my head was, what is going to happen to my daughter?
0: She called her husband, Jorge Mancias, who was back in France with their three-year-old daughter. He knew Patricia had a dark secret, but never knew how dark.
1: Are you thinking, now I need to know?
5: Oh, I need to know
1: what happened.
5: So she told me the basic points of the case, and then I immediately started searching now that I had names, now that I had some information.
0: Patricia was brought back to Orange County, to a jail in Santa Ana.
3: I felt as if I was transported into a different planet when I went into jail. I mean, that is a world that was completely just unknown to me. How you have no control over what you eat, when you eat it, where you eat it, when you sleep, everything is stripped away from you.
0: The prosecutor hoped some time in jail with a murder charge hanging over her head might finally cause Patricia to break her silence about what happened to Gonzalo Ramirez.
2: I made it very clear to her attorney in the beginning that I was interested in speaking to Ms. Esparza if that was something that she wanted to do. That I couldn't make any promises about what would or wouldn't happen with her case, but that I would give her an opportunity to make an immunized statement. We would assess what it is that she had to say, and then we would decide whether we would offer her anything or nothing.
0: Patricia spent 2 months behind bars. Finally, in December 2012, she broke. Behind closed doors, Patricia and the prosecutor came face to face once again.
2: I don't know if you remember, Mrs. Esparza, I met you in Boston.
0: With her lawyer sitting next to her, Patricia finally opened up, starting with the encounter with Gonzalo Ramirez all those years ago in her dorm room.
3: As I struggled more, he became a bit more aggressive. I was pushing him back, and at some point he pinned me down, and I was wearing a pair of jeans, and he took those off.
0: She told the prosecutor how she then confided in Gianni about the alleged rape.
3: That infuriated him. He got really upset. He asked me, who was it? And I told him, his name is Gonzalo. Where'd you meet him? I met him at El Cortes.
0: And for the first time with investigators, she admitted that she was at the club the night Gonzalo was killed.
3: I remember Gianni being really on edge that night. And I felt so much pressure at that point, and we went to El Cortes. We were there for, I don't know, but Gonzalo was there at the club, and I identified him.
6: When Gianni told you he wanted you to point this guy out, club, did he tell you what he was going to do?
3: Intimidate him, scare him, rough him up.
0: The long, cold case turned white hot. Police thought they finally had enough evidence and arrested Gianni Van a second time for the murder of Gonzalo Ramirez. And this time they made more arrests to other people who were at the transmission shop that night.
2: It was clearly a plan. They had identified Gonzalo Ramirez at the club. They'd followed him from the club. They'd staged a car accident. They'd kidnapped him. They'd taken him back to a transmission shop from Santa Ana to Costa Mesa. And then they dumped his body in Irvine. That didn't just happen spontaneously.
0: All of them pleaded not guilty. It took a long time, but Gonzalo's family felt they were finally getting some answers and possibly justice.
7: We tell the prosecutor, we tell the detectives, we trust in you. We trust you guys. I hope this guy's going to get what they deserve for the crime they did. We still trust in the loss of California.
0: Now authorities had to consider the fate of Patricia Esparza. On the one hand, her cooperation made the case against the other defendants. On the other, she admitted to playing a role in the murder. Investigator Dean Fulcher.
1: Did any of the details surprise you about what Patricia had to say when she finally broke her silence?
8: Yes. I knew she was the catalyst for this whole thing. I knew she had some involvement. I didn't realize she was involved as deep as she was.
0: Just how deeply? As you'll see, that would become a matter of dispute. But in return for her cooperation, Patricia was granted bail and allowed to keep her passport, meaning she could return home to Europe.
2: And in 20 years, I've never agreed to recommend bail on a special circumstance murder case.
1: Why now?
2: She was willing to use her mother's home as collateral and said that she would come back for any subsequent hearings. I didn't believe that she would jeopardize her mother's home and financial security and flee.
0: Her husband, Jorge Mencias, was back in Europe, trying to understand the secret his wife had kept from him for years.
5: I couldn't understand how she could have been living with such traumatic events in her past. I was very moved that she tried to protect me because then I understood what was the threat for me and our family.
1: So there was no anger. She should have told me. I should have known.

0: Many of the details of the murder plot that began with a strange kidnapping at this intersection in Santa Ana remained a mystery for almost 20 years. That was until Patricia Esparza was arrested and finally agreed to speak with investigators about the night Gonzalo Ramirez was killed.
1: I was completely in shock. I felt it was clearly orchestrated, and here I am. It had to be orchestrated.
0: But her role in the case and the killing was far from clear. Was she a victim, a witness, or something much more sinister?
2: She had certainly allowed Gonzalo Ramirez's family to sit for 20 years and wonder what had happened to their brother, what had happened to their father.
3: Do you think Patricia Esparza is just as responsible as the others?
2: Well, when you say just as responsible, if you're asking if somebody aids and abets in a crime and is a willing participant in a crime, are they just as responsible in the eyes of the law? Are they guilty of that crime? The answer is yes, unequivocally, yes. Are they morally as responsible? Maybe not.
0: Patricia, charged with first-degree murder and out on bail, was offered a deal in exchange for her testifying against her ex-husband, Gianni Van, and the other co-defendants. The deal, plead guilty to voluntary manslaughter and serve 3 years in prison. In November 2013, Patricia returned voluntarily to the United States for her next court hearing. At that time, the prosecutor was hopeful the deal was done. But Patricia had other plans. She would take her case to the court of public opinion. She and her husband called a last-minute news conference outside the Orange County courthouse.
4: Good morning, and thanks for your patience. This is my wife, Dr. Norma Patricia Esparza. Dr. Esparza has been charged with murder in the first degree with special circumstances, which carries the possibility of life imprisonment without parole for a murder she did not commit. She's being charged for the murder of the man who raped her 18 years ago.
0: Standing with her 4-year-old daughter, Ariana, Patricia made a very public statement aimed directly at the district attorney.
1: It is unfortunate that he is willing to destroy a family, that he is willing to strip me away from my daughter, knowing that I'm innocent. It is unfortunate

0: for that reason, we're coming forward and talking to you about it.
1: She announced she was going to refuse the plea deal. She would not take the witness stand in the case against Gianni Van if it meant she had to plead guilty.
0: The principle of what they're asking me is to plead guilty to something that they know I am not responsible for. It's essentially something that I cannot accept because it would essentially be a lie.
1: Plus, she said, a conviction and prison sentence would destroy her professional reputation as a psychologist.
2: This is not America. This is not justice. This is abuse of power. This is the persecution of an innocent woman who has never harmed anyone.
1: The news conference struck a nerve around the world.
3: She was the one who set things in motion.
1: Patricia quickly gained supporters who saw her not as a suspect, but as a rape victim charged with a murder she didn't commit. The day after her news conference, Patricia appeared in court. After she officially turned down the prosecutor's plea deal, the judge issued a ruling.
4: I do find that the circumstances have changed. This matter is going to no bail.
1: Patricia was handcuffed and sent back to jail. Her husband gave her one last hug as she was led away. And with his wife behind bars, he soon returned to Europe with Ariana.
5: How do you explain to a four-year-old daughter what's happening to her mother when she asked me where mommy is? I'm unable to explain it to her. So I just tell her, mommy will be back. Mommy will be back soon. And I'm committed to do everything to make sure that happens.
1: Jorge worked to drum up support for Patricia. Thousands of people signed a change.org petition.
6: Was there any doubt in your mind that she was telling the truth?
5: I believed Patricia's story immediately. There was no doubt in my mind. I knew her heart. I knew her soul. And I had no doubt that Patricia was innocent of any wrongdoing. I wanted to know the facts. I wanted to understand how it is that she was entangled in a situation like that.
1: She had told her ever-changing story to police, to the prosecutor, to her husband. But how much would she be willing to tell us?
0: It haunts me. And has haunted me for the rest of my life.
7: Coming up.
6: He was still alive when they brought you to see him.
7: What was the truth?
0: I was dragged, pressured, bullied, intimidated.
7: Her full story at last.
0: He destroyed the rest of my life.
7: When Dateline

0: Patricia Esparza, the petite psychology professor, was now an inmate wearing a blue jumpsuit. She was allowed to change her clothes for our interview. We sat down just days after she was ordered back to the Orange County Jail in 2013.
1: Do you ask yourself, how did I get here?
2: Oh, absolutely. Absolutely. I rewind so many events in my life. I rewind so many things in my mind, especially being here and having so much time to think about how things progressed. I just ask myself so many questions.
0: She said for a year she answered the prosecutor's questions and even testified before a grand jury.
2: I had no idea. I had no idea. I was going to revisit that night again and again and again during these last 12 months. It's been so difficult because I feel re-traumatized every time I talk about it in an unsafe setting. I feel that I'm taken back to those moments and I get flashbacks and I start to feel panic attacks, and I have to really contain myself and bring myself back.
0: Her cooperation led to murder charges for her ex-husband, Gianni Van, and two alleged accomplices who prosecutors say were involved in the death of Gonzalo Ramirez. But what about Patricia herself? What was her role in all of this? The prosecutor said she was legally responsible for the murder because she had set it in motion when she identified Gonzalo at the club. But Patricia told a very different story, that she was an innocent victim at the mercy of Gianni Van.
2: I would go home to my mother's home on the weekends, and that's when he took the opportunity to drag me through that whole night and the chain of events that took place that night.
0: Patricia told us that 3 weeks after the alleged rape, Gianni suddenly showed up at her door.
2: He said, let's talk, let's just continue to see where we can go. I got in his car, and once I was in the car, he took matters into his own hands.
1: Does he bring other men into the picture at this point?
2: Yes.
1: And does he tell you his intentions?
2: Never. Never.
0: She says she was too frightened to do anything but go along.
2: I was traumatized by the rape. I was still depressed. I was still weeping. I was still in distress. And he took advantage of that. And he took advantage of that state.
1: Did they take you to the bar where you had met Gonzalo?
2: I don't want to revisit details that my lawyer has advised me not to revisit in the interview.
0: Patricia did fill in the blanks for investigators about the rest of that night. Gianni and the others, she said, drove her to the club. They went inside and insisted she point out Gonzalo Ramirez. When he walked by, she told Gianni that was him. When they left the club, she watched as they rear-ended Gonzalo's truck. When he got out to check the damage, the men forced him into the white van and drove him to that transmission shop. Patricia said she waited at this nearby bar, and then later that night, she was driven to the shop and led up a small staircase to a loft.
1: Did you see him being beaten?
2: No. I didn't see when they were actually beating him. They made me witness the aftermath of the beating.
1: So he was still alive when they brought you to see him?
2: Yeah.
1: And what kind of shape was he in at that point?
2: Not in good shape.
1: Did he know it was you? Did he remember you?
2: I don't know if he did or didn't. I just, at that point, I just knew that they were doing all this to punish me. They were mad at him for what he did, but they also were punishing me.
1: What were they punishing you for?
2: For having allowed it to happen. For somehow not stopping it.
1: Were you able to say anything to Gonzalo before he died?
2: No. I was in shock, and I screamed, and I was just in fear. I couldn't possibly. I, I, yeah, wasn't able to.
0: Patricia told us that was the last time she saw Gonzalo. His hands were tied with chains in the loft of that transmission shop. But she says she didn't find out he had been murdered until much later.
2: What I can tell you is that I was dragged, pressured, bullied, intimidated into that night when they actually took Gonzalo Ramirez, kidnapped him, beat him up, and ultimately killed him. I never saw him dead, but I was terrorized by the violence that I witnessed. For me, these people were so foreign to me. They were just, I didn't know who they were. I just knew that they were dangerous and they were violent. And that scared the living daylights out of me. I feared for my own life.
1: Did you tell Gianni you wanted to seek revenge on
2: Never.
1: Gonzalo?
2: Never.
1: Did you convince him to go there that
2: Never.
1: Night to kill Gonzalo?
2: Never.
0: She says she, too, was a victim of Gianni Van that night.
2: He destroyed the rest of my life. You know, the rape was difficult. But dragging me through that night, it haunts me.
1: Do you wish now that you had have gone to the police?
2: I wish that at some point this whole cycle had been stopped, either by an adult or by myself. But when you are traumatized, when you are raped, when you are terrorized, when you see what you saw, when these people are a mob, violent, I don't see how I could have possibly stopped it if it wasn't somebody coming forth and helping me.
0: Patricia said she was still willing to testify in Gianni Van's trial, but as she said before, it had to be on her terms. She was not about to plead guilty to voluntary manslaughter.
2: Perhaps it's 18 years later, but I don't think it's too late. I don't think it's too late to seek justice for him and to seek justice for myself. The only justice I can obtain is to not be wrongfully convicted and taken away from my daughter's life.
1: Some might say it's quite the gamble to decide not to take a plea deal. And, you know, as few as, say, 3 years when you could get life in prison. Why take that chance?
2: I never wanted Gonzalo Ramirez to be harmed. And I had to look deep within myself. I had to reflect on who I was, think about my conscience, and what could I live with? And I can't live with the guilty plea. I could face life in prison. I will be stripped from my daughter's life for the rest of her growing years. And that's a risk. But I'm trusting that the district attorney will know that we're both seeking the same goal, that we both want justice for the man who raped me and justice for myself. We are both unfortunate victims in a horrible series of events.
0: A horrible series of events, to be sure. But Patricia Esparza, a victim? The prosecutor wasn't buying it.
3: She was a very educated woman.
1: Manipulative? In your eyes?
3: Yes.
4: Coming up, another woman there that night with yet another revelation about Patricia.
5: She's using other people to exact revenge.
1: Some might describe Patricia as a mother, a PhD, a wife.
5: You could still add to that list murderer.
4: When Dateline.

0: As Patricia Esparza sat in an Orange County jail, there was another inmate who also faced charges in the murder of Gonzalo Ramirez. Her name was Diane Tran. And what put her in jail was Patricia's statement to investigators. She said there were several people involved in the murder, and one of them was Diane.
1: Not from outside of the door, right outside, a male voice said, "Should we kill him?" I heard sort of a resounding yes from everybody.
2: Okay.
1: But the one who struck me in saying yes was Diana, only because I didn't expect her.
0: Remember the transmission shop where Patricia saw Gonzalo in chains and police found his blood? Diane Tran owned that shop with her husband, Cody. Cody, too, was a suspect in the murder, but died by suicide before police could charge him. That left Diane. Her defense attorney was Robert Weinberg.
3: How is she doing?
4: She is under so much pressure. The loss of her freedom, to say it's a shock, is an understatement.
0: According to Diane's attorney, Cody was part of the group that killed Gonzalo, but Diane was only at the shop because he forced her to be there.
4: Cody Tran was a very, very difficult character to live with. Very volatile, violent. I would say that she was subject to his commands. Come to the shop. Come with me. We're going.
0: In other words, Diane's story was much like Patricia's. She says she was an unwilling participant, a wife who went along out of fear.
4: Diane had nothing to do with this at all.
0: So when Patricia Esparza turned down her plea deal and refused to testify, a door opened for Diane Tran.
5: You're willing to plead guilty to the new charge and the enhancement and receive a possible sentence of up to 4 years in prison?
0: Diane made a deal with the prosecutor, pleading guilty to a reduced charge of voluntary manslaughter. In exchange, she agreed to testify in the case against Patricia, and her testimony would be explosive. Diane said Patricia wasn't forced into anything, but instead took part in planning the murder.
6: Gianni was talking about wanting to find this guy and retaliate. According to Diane Tran, those discussions about retaliation all began immediately. Ms. Tran also indicated that there were conversations that took place where she was present, where Gianni talked about killing Gonzalo Ramirez, where Ms. Esparza was present, and that Ms. Esparza knew that the plan was to kill Gonzalo.
0: A claim, remember, that Patricia strongly denied in our interview.
3: And does he tell you his intentions?
1: Never. Never.
0: Investigator Dean Fulcher believed that Patricia not only knew what Gianni was planning, she may have orchestrated it.
7: When you start peeling back the layers, you find that there was an individual who I think is a very manipulative person who was kind of pulling the strings and all the time claiming to be the victim. Well, she's using other people to exact revenge on the individual she feels raped her.
0: But many people did see Patricia as a victim, and a movement calling for her freedom was building. Supporters attended court hearings wearing T-shirts that read, "Set Patricia Free."
8: We're here to stand in solidarity with her and as well with other sexual assault victims across the world.
0: Many saw an accomplished woman who had overcome terrible trauma, only to be victimized again by the legal system.
9: There are two victims here. And I hope that the DA finds in his heart to strengthen his case and really get justice for those who committed this crime and stop persecuting the other victim in the case.
0: But that didn't seem to faze the prosecutor.
6: I knew that she had hundreds, if not thousands, of supporters who had never read a single police report, never listened to a single taped interview. She had them all convinced that she was being wrongfully accused and that somehow, if she was a victim of a sexual assault, that she couldn't therefore also be a defendant in a murder case.
3: So much time had passed. She didn't actually commit the crime. Why were you not willing to let it go?
6: They left a man on the side of the road like garbage. Why should the fact that she lived a free life for 20 years be in any way mitigating? To me, it's aggravating. She got her time. She got to live as if she had never been involved in this incident.
3: Some might describe Patricia as a rape victim, a mother, a PhD, a wife, someone who has done good things for the world. How would you describe her?
6: I think all of those might be accurate, and yet you could still add to that list murderer.
10: A tough prosecutor poised for trial with one more move up his sleeve.
6: It was another one of Ms. Esparza's lies.
11: Coming up.
3: Did you tell Patricia, I think we can win this?
12: I did tell Patricia I thought we could win the case.
11: 18 years of secrets. One momentous decision.
13: How do you plead guilty or not guilty?
11: When Dateline...

0: When seasoned defense attorney Jack Early met Patricia Esparza, the psychology professor charged with murder, she had turned down a plea deal and was no longer cooperating with the Orange County District Attorney's Office.
1: Patricia flipped the crime on its head by calling herself the victim, that she had to witness this brutality. Do you think that's a fair assessment?
2: I definitely think it's a fair assessment because I think that Patricia would be the first to say that she would never want anyone to think that this was done in her name.
0: But that's exactly what prosecutor Mike Murray believed. In his mind, Patricia Esparza initiated the murder, helped plan it, then obstructed the investigation by marrying the prime suspect so she wouldn't have to testify against him. The prosecutor believed Patricia lied repeatedly for 20 years, right up to the time of her arrest in 2012. Remember, she told us she was on her way to the U.S. for a conference.
3: I was coming to the U.S. for professional travels.
0: It turns out, says the prosecutor, she was really flying to Boston to meet a former boyfriend.
4: A gentleman arrived at the airport, and that gentleman said that he was there to pick Ms. Esparza up and that she had agreed to come and stay with him in Connecticut for a week at his home.
1: That's kind of an interesting turn of events.
4: Interesting, not particularly significant to the murder investigation. Just interesting that Ms. Esparza continues to lie when it suits her needs.
0: And there was yet another inconsistency that was relevant to the case. Patricia told us, you may recall, that Gianni Van forced her to marry him.
3: I feared for my life.
0: But take a look at these photos of Patricia and Gianni, a seemingly happy couple. All of them were taken after the murder, after they had secretly married. And, according to the prosecutor, it's possible the biggest lie of all was the reason for the murder in the first place, that Patricia had been raped.
4: She claims that she told the nurse from the clinic at Pomona College that she was raped.
0: But there is no record that she did. According to the medical records, Patricia was examined by both a doctor and a nurse that day. But the notes from the visit only said Patricia had unprotected sex and wanted a morning after pill. No mention of a rape. We contacted Pomona College about Patricia's visit to the clinic. They told us that given the two decades and personnel changes since Patricia was treated, they had no further information.
1: What was your gut telling you about the rape? Did you believe that Patricia was really raped?
4: Anybody who's sexually assaulted, it's a horrific experience. I can only imagine. I don't know. There just isn't enough evidence. It's inconclusive.
0: Patricia and the prosecutor remained at odds, and he pushed ahead for her trial.
1: The DA was playing hardball with her.
2: He was playing hardball.
1: Did you tell Patricia, I think we can win this?
2: I did tell Patricia I thought we could win the case, but I also told her I'm not the one who does the time. I was able to raise my children. That's not a decision I have to make.
0: Meanwhile, the date was set for Gianni Van, Patricia's former husband, to face a jury. Patricia was running out of time. Any possibility of a plea deal would have to come before Gianni's trial so she could testify for the prosecution. So she instructed her lawyer to see if a deal was still possible. The clock was ticking.
1: Was it just tearing her up?
2: She had a lot of traffic in her mind as to what that decision meant to a lot of people, including her husband, her family, groups that were supportive of her. So it was a very, very difficult decision.
5: Do you have any questions about what you're doing here today?
0: Patricia's decision came on the same day the trial for Gianni Van was set to begin.
5: Did you have an opportunity to read this plea agreement?
6: Yes, sir.
5: Did you discuss it with your lawyer?
6: Yes.
5: Ma'am, as to a violation of count two, voluntary manslaughter of Gonzalo Dominguez Ramirez, how do you plead guilty or not guilty?
6: Guilty.
0: Guilty of voluntary manslaughter. Patricia had backed down. Her sentence under this new deal, 6 years in prison. According to the prosecutor, everything they had learned made the case against Patricia stronger.
1: She turned down the initial 3-year plea deal. She ended up getting 6. Does she regret that decision at all?
2: Well, of course she regrets it in that way. That was another discussion we had, because you have to live with yourself.
1: Did you feel like justice had been done?
4: That's a hard question to answer. Did I feel like there was some closure with regard to Ms. Esparza? Sure. Was it justice? No. It's the way, in many cases, you solve crimes. I don't think it was necessarily justice for Gonzalo Ramirez's brothers or his daughters, but it's what allows us to move forward with the rest of the case. It's what allows us to move forward with the trial against Gianni Van.
6: Gianni Van's long-delayed trial began in April 2015, 20 years to the day after Gonzalo's death.
4: Because the evidence is going to show that the defendant acted as judge, jury, and executioner.
6: The prosecutor said Gianni committed murder to avenge the rape of Patricia. Not so, said his defense attorney, Jeremy Dolnick.
7: Even though he was upset about the rape, he never had homicidal thoughts of revenge. He was the one that would prevent the fights and not instigate them. Everyone knew him to be honest. They always knew him to be the good-natured kid. What happened in April of 1995 was way beyond anything that Mr. Van could have ever imagined or could have ever even possibly conjured up.
6: Patricia testified for the prosecution. Gianni took the stand in his own defense. He said the other people in the transmission shop that night were the true killers. After just one day of deliberation, the jury reached a verdict.
8: We, the jury, in the above entitled action, find the defendant Gianni Van guilty of the crime of murder in the first degree.
6: Gianni Van was sentenced to life in prison without the possibility of parole. Patricia was released in June 2018 as part of an early release program after serving less than 5 years behind bars. Gonzalo's brothers say they were disappointed by Patricia's sentence because it was her accusations, her story, that led to the murder.
9: She's very smart and is a criminal mind. She's a criminal mind. She knows how to play with the people. Yeah.
6: And so, all these years later, the murder of Gonzalo Ramirez may be solved, but a big question remains. Who is the real Patricia Esparza?
10: Throughout the investigation, I saw her as potentially a victim, but as it progressed and as time went on and I learned more, the only word that I could come up with was manipulative. I mean, she can manipulate people.
6: But to those who support Patricia, she's a woman who beat tremendous odds, went from poverty to a PhD, and became a symbol for victims' rights, a role she now embraces.
11: The reason I went into psychology was to try to heal people precisely from the kinds of traumas that I experienced. I think that it's enough to be terrorized, it's enough to be abused, it's enough to be traumatized by a rape. And I've tried to seek a meaningful life where I can actually change people's lives, and that has been my objective. I'm going to put this behind me. I need to put this nightmare behind me.
12: That's all for now. I'm Lester Holt. Thanks for joining us.
13: He loved his daughter. His daughter was his life.
14: It was a puzzle for police. Why would a father drop off his daughter and disappear?
13: I knew something wasn't right.
14: Then they found it. The diary he recorded in secret.
15: This whole thing is just getting absurd.
14: And the clues came pouring out. Blood in the bushes.
1: This was the hot spot. This was your crime scene.
14: A stunner of a surveillance tape.
16: A tarp, a rope.
1: Everything you might need for a murder.
16: Exactly.
14: And what just may be.
17: I thought I told you to have one, doofus.
14: The most sinister mother-daughter conversation you've ever overheard.
17: His time is already in motion. You need to do your part.
18: These are not the same people that the public thinks that they are.
19: You realize how cold his family is.
1: It's pretty twisted.
18: Very twisted.
14: I'm Lester Holt, and this is Dateline. Here's Andrea Canning with Shattered Bonds.
20: 911, where's the emergency? There's a fire burning. It may be a car. I think it might be a car.
6: As a hot August night turned into day, a car burst into flames. The sound of popping tires woke up the neighbors on a quiet street near the Jersey Shore.
16: Is anybody in the car? Can you tell?
0: No one knew how it happened or why. But when those questions were finally answered, a bigger mystery unraveled. Only 4 miles from there, but a world away, was a cozy cul-de-sac where the Dorsett family lived. Everyone knew the Dorsetts. There was Thomas, busy with his refrigeration business, but not too busy to lend a hand. Wife Leslie, a school board member, and daughter Kathleen, a kindergarten teacher. Kathleen loved her work, loved her parents, and seemed happy nestled into the neighborhood where she grew up. But she longed for a family of her own. And then she met Stephen Moore. Could she have found someone more different? Stephen grew up in Southern California, chilling at the beach, taking things easy, according to his friend Cam Graham.
21: Never really held a job, but he always was working. He always would find something to do.
0: Stephen's mom, Evelyn, says her son wasn't lazy, just laid back.
22: He got by, but he wasn't truly motivated.
0: But if Stephen was serious about anything, it was skating.
23: We'd go skating on the beach.
0: His friend Missy Queen skated too, but not like Stephen. He took the bronze at the national speed skating competition.
23: He would encourage me to, you know, to skate fast. He'd be way ahead of me.
0: When he wasn't skating, he was happy to go wherever, whenever. Like when his mother Evelyn, a travel agent, invited him to see the world. He was 30-something, free, and he loved his mom. So why not?
22: He was adventurous.
21: Here I am, an elephant ride.
24: What countries did you take him to?
22: Oh, boy. Well, we did most of Asia.
25: I can hear you.
21: Whose smile is beautiful?
22: Most of Europe, South America. We've had a lot of interesting experiences and had a lot of fun.
0: Eventually, Evelyn decided to retire to the Jersey Shore, and she wanted Stephen to come too. She needed his help. So her loyal son grabbed his skates and the rest of his stuff and jumped in his car.
23: It was packed with every single thing that he owned was in that car. It was funny.
0: He knocked around for a few years, and then one day in 2006, he met Kathleen Dorsett.
21: I knew she was a school teacher and that she lived in Jersey and that he was in love with her, and it seemed like he found the one.
0: And if opposites attract, this match couldn't miss. Kathleen Dorsett seemed as grounded as it gets. She had her own house right across the street from her folks, and she was great with children, as friends noticed when Stephen brought her out to California.
21: And they came down and stayed, I think, a week with us. She seemed really nice. They took my kids out and took them shopping and bought some games for them and stuff like that.
0: Stephen started taking life a little more seriously. He got a job at the local Honda dealership and did really well, according to his coworker and friend, Lloyd McCracken.
26: Oh, absolutely. Absolutely. He was a team player. You know, if you needed something, you can always depend on him.
0: Kathleen was eager to start a family of her own. So about a year after they met, she and Stephen got married.
23: He couldn't believe this was happening. He was so happy.
0: So there he was, Stephen Moore, solid citizen with a steady job, the wife, and the nice in-laws across the street.
26: You know, I'm finally settling down. You know, I got a family. Besides taking care of his mother, he had somebody else he could actually take care of.
0: And kids couldn't come fast enough. Elizabeth was born about a year and a half after the wedding.
24: Do you remember the day she was born?
22: Oh, my God, yes. And I can remember standing at the nursery, and he stood there with his arms around me, crying, both of us looking at her.
0: Kathleen seemed born to be a mother. And Stephen?
22: All of a sudden, it all came together for him. And his daughter made a man out of him.
0: That should have been the beginning of the happy ending for Stephen and his wife, Kathleen. But in 2010, on a Monday morning in August, Stephen just didn't show up for work. The guys at Honda called Kathleen. She hadn't seen him since early morning.
26: I knew something was wrong because he's there before me. And when he didn't show up, I started calling his phone, but it kept on going to voicemail.
0: His mom, Evelyn, was taking a little vacation in Maine. Maybe he'd blown off work to join her.
6: Lloyd McCracken doubted it.
26: When I finally got a hold of her, I just said, do you know where your son is? She said, no. And then she started panicking.
22: I called him and he didn't answer.
6: The Honda folks waited a couple of hours, then called the police. Al Vega, then a detective, handled the missing persons investigation.
13: About noon on August 16th, we received a call from the employer of Stephen, expressing that he didn't show up for work.
6: Police learned Stephen had loaned Evelyn his own car to make the long drive to Maine because it was newer and safer. He was driving his mom's car until she got back.
13: Maybe he drove somewhere and it was a bad car crash and no one knows where he's at.
6: Where was Stephen Moore? As police followed his trail, they caught a tantalizing glimpse of where he had been. But the question remained, where did he go?
14: Coming up, a text from Kathleen.
2: Where are you? Everyone is looking for you.
14: A stop at the store.
13: There was a transaction at a local Quick Check.
14: Where would they lead? Even investigators could not have imagined that.
18: I've never had a case with so many twists and turns.

0: As the day wore on, Steven's work friends grew more worried. A no-show at the dealership, he wasn't answering his phone. Detectives looking for him needed a crash course in Steven's life. They started with the family he had married into. There was Kathleen, of course, dedicated teacher, attentive mother, the kind who made her own baby food and fretted over every detail of her daughter's care.
1: Did you check into their standing in the community?
2: I knew what and who they were, to the fact of that she was a teacher and where they resided.
0: Detective Jeff Wilbert learned that Stephen's father-in-law, Thomas, adored his granddaughter, and he got along with the neighbors, too.
3: We had stories of Thomas shoveling sidewalks and driveways, and if there was a mechanical failure on an air conditioner or something like that, a simple phone call, and Thomas would be there.
0: And Stephen's mother-in-law, Leslie, nearly everyone saw her campaign ads when she ran for the school board.
4: Today, I wanted to introduce myself and tell you who I am and why I am qualified to serve you.
0: Detectives also learned that the Dorsets often hosted pool parties and barbecues on this little block. Stephen's friend Cam came for a visit.
5: Her parents lived on the corner right there. So, I mean, it was just like right across the street.
0: But when investigators talked to Kathleen and her parents about where Stephen might be, they weren't much help. Because, as it turns out, Stephen didn't live there anymore. For Stephen and Kathleen, wedded bliss didn't last very long. Detectives learned the marriage went downhill after the baby was born. Kathleen, always driven, was a supermom. And friends say she made Stephen feel like he couldn't do anything right.
6: He wasn't holding the baby right. He wasn't changing the diapers right. He wasn't putting her down for naps at the right time.
5: You know, just very protective of the child, which is sometimes, you know, mothers are like that at the beginning.
0: So in love with her baby, friends told police how Kathleen hovered over her care.
5: So it's like, hey, you know, it's the hormones and everything going on with her and blah, blah, blah. Just relax and just kind of go with it a little bit and see what happens.
0: But Stephen complained it didn't get better.
5: She wasn't showing him any love anymore, and no, there was the intimacy. Everything was gone.
0: And there was another problem for Stephen. The cozy life across the street from the in-laws had gotten a little too cozy. Police learned that the doting grandparents couldn't stay away.
5: They would just pop in unannounced. Not even knock, just walk in the house at any time. He was kind of felt that was kind of weird.
0: Investigators learned that Stephen felt so smothered that when Elizabeth was 10 months old, he walked out on his wife and in-laws and moved back in with his mom. The divorce became final just a few months before Stephen disappeared. Cam had to wonder, maybe Stephen just needed to get away.
5: It did cross my mind, you know, when you're going through this thing, sometimes you just want to disappear for a little bit and not talk to anybody and kind of get your thoughts together and find out exactly what's going on.
0: But that's not the vibe investigators were getting. His mother said Stephen didn't sound like he wanted to get away. In fact, he sounded pretty happy the night before he disappeared. He was enjoying an overnight visit with 20-month-old Elizabeth.
7: He called me. He said, we're in our jammies and we're watching cartoons. And I said, sleep tight, I'll talk to you tomorrow.
0: The next morning, he left the baby with Kathleen.
2: Stephen showed up to her house around 7:45 a.m. with their daughter. He drops him off.
0: Kathleen told investigators she hadn't heard from him since, even when she sent him a text.
1: What was the text message she sent to him?
3: She showed me her phone and it said, where are you? Everyone is looking for you.
0: So investigators ran through all the possibilities.
1: Did he have a girlfriend?
2: No. Not that we were aware of.
1: Was he into anything bad? Was he into drugs? Anything that would get him into trouble?
2: No, not that we're aware of.
1: Financial issues?
2: No.
0: But when police looked at his checking account, it showed something. Two debit charges posted on Monday afternoon.
2: I found out that there was a transaction at a local Quick Check on that date for like $9. And then there was another transaction later on that day at a Chipotle in Eatontown, which is in the same town as that he works in.
1: This is after he dropped off his daughter at Kathleen's.
2: Correct.
0: So whatever happened to Stephen could well have happened later on Monday. Another day went by, no Stephen. Then In the early morning hours of Wednesday, August 18th, a 911 call came into dispatch.
8: 911, where's your emergency?
9: There's a fire right outside my apartment.
0: A car fire had erupted in a lonely section of Long Branch, New Jersey, not far from the Dorsett's tidy, peaceful little street. The question, where was Stephen Moore, was about to be answered.
10: Coming up.
2: Like, oh my gosh. Here we go. I had that intuition. It's going to be bad, and then it was.
10: A whole new mystery begins as police uncover a secret diary.
3: It's one of those few homicide cases that when you really want to get into that victim's head and know exactly what's going on, Stephen left it for us.
10: Recorded by Stephen himself.
11: This whole thing is just getting absurd.
10: When Dateline continues.

0: The call went out just after 4 in the morning. A car had erupted in flames in Long Branch, New Jersey. By the time Detective Al Vega arrived on the scene, he'd already gotten word. The car was Evelyn Moore's, the same one her son Stephen was driving when he disappeared. Detective Vega had a bad feeling.
1: I'm like, gosh, here we go. You know, it's like I had that intuition. It's going to be bad, and then it was. During fire suppression efforts, they found unidentifiable human remains in a trunk.
0: It was the body of a man burned beyond recognition, but investigators could make out a tattoo that was identical to Stephen's. The missing persons case had just taken a tragic turn. Stephen Moore, devoted father and loving son, was dead. Detective Jeff Wilbert with the Monmouth County Prosecutor's Office took charge.
2: The vehicle was parked here, and this is when we picked up the homicide investigation.
3: And then it took on a whole new direction.
2: It did.
4: Did you have any theories as to what might have happened?
2: No, at that point in time, we did not.
0: One thing was clear. Whoever torched the car had started with the trunk where the victim was.
2: The rear bumper just completely melted off the rear of the vehicle.
4: Could you tell how the fire was started?
2: Once you open the trunk and once the body was removed, there definitely was an obvious odor of gasoline.
0: Now that he had gone from missing person to murder victim, investigators had to look at everything in Stephen's life.
2: We spent some time looking into Stephen's background. We learned that Stephen was a competitive speed skater.
0: But his life as a skater turned up nothing.
2: How was he doing at work? We learned that he was doing really well at work.
0: So investigators took a closer look at Stephen's brief marriage to Kathleen and learned how bad it really got. Friends like Missy Queen thought Kathleen had gone mad with motherhood, like the time Stephen tried to feed Elizabeth the smidgen of sauerkraut.
5: She just screamed at him. There's that, you know, you don't feed a baby sauerkraut, you know. That's not baby food.
0: Stephen's divorce attorney, Veronica Davis, said she'd never seen anything like it.
6: She had a list. So she gave him a schedule, a written schedule, an outline, and she wanted him to fill in the blanks. What did she eat today? When did she nap? When did she go to the bathroom? How long did she sleep? And she would call. Even if he had her for 3 hours, she would call four times. What is she doing? It was very disconcerting. It was dysfunctional.
0: The dysfunction was seeping into Stephen's life at work. Lloyd McCracken told police how Kathleen would bring the baby over, it seemed, just to humiliate him in front of his coworkers.
7: I think it was more of a spite. She would bring the baby in, and he would try to pick up the baby or hold the baby, and she would just take the baby out of his arms, and then it became into a yelling match, and then she would storm out.
8: Because I just feel like that's all she wanted out of me was just the baby. He was basically a sperm donor, basically. Yeah, that's how he felt.
0: Investigators learned that even though the divorce was final, the custody battle was never ending. Stephen fought for more time with his daughter, but to his mom, it looked like an uphill battle. He couldn't afford the endless litigation.
9: Her parents had more money than I did to help him, and so he didn't stand a chance.
0: But his divorce attorney saw him toughen up.

0: deciding when enough was enough.
1: She was issuing all these edicts, and that's when he came to me, panicked. And we did go into court immediately.
0: So Stephen was pushing back, and investigators looking at this case took note. Stephen's friends and family believe Kathleen thought she had married a passive, go-along guy, but ended up with a man who wouldn't roll over.
2: He had overnight visits and stuff like that, and I know that she did not like that at all because she could not control what was happening.
0: Detective Wilbert heard plenty about the custody battle from friends and family, but then discovered evidence that was both powerful and unique. Stephen had kept an audio diary.
3: He was documenting all the issues that were going on between he and Kathleen.
0: Stephen made this recording about 3 weeks before his murder.
4: I'm getting very tired of Katie calling me and questioning every move I make. I'm able to take care of our child just as well as she can.
3: It's one of those few homicide cases that when you really want to get into that victim's head and know exactly what's going on, Stephen left it for us.
4: It's always BS, and it's her way or no way. I just want to be able to spend time with my daughter with no bull.
0: Investigators also heard Stephen standing up for his rights. He recorded one exchange with Kathleen as he was picking up the baby for a short visit. Kathleen was planning to take Elizabeth for a weekend trip out of state against his wishes.
4: Are you still planning on going to Florida?
5: Yeah.
4: Okay, I would like an itinerary. I would like to know what airline you're flying on. Why? Because it's my right.
5: Okay.
4: And times.
5: Okay, we'll see. Yeah, sure. I'll get them to you.
4: And when are you leaving?
5: Thursday, like I told you.
4: Okay, I'm still not right. This is still not right.
5: Good for you that it's not right.
0: Investigators could hear Kathleen digging at Stephen in front of their daughter.
5: I know you don't want to go, but it is what it is. It is what it is, my princess.
0: And what it was ugly and bitter. But a lot of custody fights are like that, and they don't end in murder. The mystery of who killed Stephen Moore was still a puzzle, but the pieces were about to come together.
6: Coming up.
3: She offered us food, a drink.
6: Police pay another visit to Kathleen.
3: I remember eating grapes with her in her kitchen, and like everything was normal.
6: And a big discovery in the bushes.
3: Make sure the entire crime scene unit gets here as quick as possible.

0: Kathleen Dorsett and Stephen Moore seemed to be at war over custody of their baby. So detectives were surprised to learn that the couple had actually agreed on something a couple of months before Stephen's disappearance. They were planning a move together.
1: Were they moving soon?
2: They were. She said construction was ahead of schedule and that they planned on moving in the next couple weeks.
0: The plan came together after Kathleen announced she was taking the baby and moving with her parents to Florida. Instead of fighting it, Stephen worked with his attorney to iron out an agreement. The Dorsetts could take Elizabeth to Florida if they took Stephen too.
3: They would get him an apartment, and he would only have to pay $600 a month towards the rent, and that it would be in close proximity to where they lived, and that they would actually give him financial support until he got a job.
1: With this agreement, did Stephen sort of think that things were turning around? I mean, was he okay with it?
3: Yeah, he was hopeful. He was willing to move to Florida.
0: Stephen's friend Cam thought it was a bad idea.
4: I really told him, no, don't do it. I just wouldn't trust him.
0: And in fact, investigators learned the Florida plan wasn't solving the problems between Kathleen and Stephen. His friend said Kathleen was criticizing him more than ever. So Stephen stopped answering his phone so he could save Kathleen's voicemails, just keeping a record in case he needed it someday.
5: I'm going to tell you for the last time, we are following the schedule we've been following since we got a divorce.
0: Investigators heard the hostile relationship reaching the boiling point.
2: Stephen left it for us. He left it for the investigative team. Even leading up 10 days prior to his death, he had his voice recording diary going, and it was very helpful.
5: Now, I don't get a what you think. You're right. My way or the highway.
0: As police consider the awful problems between Kathleen and Stephen, another key piece of information came to light. Those debit charges that hit Stephen's account after he dropped the baby off? Well, another check with the bank revealed that Stephen made those charges a few days before. Here he is at a Chipotle a few days before he disappeared. That charge he made just didn't show up until Monday.
2: Once we realized, it brought us back to the fact that Stephen was last seen alive in front of Kathleen Dorsett's house that Monday morning.
0: So, with all that information, investigators made a beeline back to Kathleen Dorsett and that cozy cul-de-sac. Detective Wilbert began with an update from the medical examiner.
2: He said the medical examiner ruled it as a homicide. Traumatic blunt force trauma was the cause. And I said, do you have any questions? And she said, how am I supposed to respond to this?
0: So calm. It still wasn't clear where this line of questioning would lead until another investigator pulled Detective Wilbert aside. He'd been talking to the neighbors, and they had a story to tell.
2: On the morning of August 16th, they were both woke from their sleep after hearing screams. And in fact, one of the neighbors actually looked out her window, her bedroom window, and she saw Kathleen towards the back of the house. And the neighbor, she inquired, are you okay? What's going on? And Kathleen said, close the window.
0: Screams on the morning Stephen disappeared. Later, Kathleen told the neighbors that it was the dog having a seizure. Detective Wilbert thought he might be standing at a crime scene. He asked Kathleen if they could search her property.
2: Without hesitation, she said, no, that's fine.
0: The detective was struck by her nonchalant response, but still wasted no time in telling his investigator.
2: Make sure the entire crime scene unit gets here as quick as possible. And while we were waiting for the crime scene unit to show up, she offered us food, a drink, the bathroom. I remember eating grapes with her in her kitchen, and like everything was normal.
0: Kathleen also talked about her gardening efforts. They put in some new mulch to spruce up the yard for the upcoming open house, she said.
2: It was odd, and it was an area of interest.
0: It seemed like she was just trying to make small talk, but when the crime scene investigators showed up, it was one of the first places they checked.
2: One of the forensic detectives put on protective gloves. He had put his hand into the mulch and, in fact, came up with blood on the protected glove.
0: Not a few smatterings, lots of blood, and it tested human.
6: Coming up, the ex-wife makes a trip to the station.
7: Do you wish to?
6: And then...
1: This is such a moment for you.
2: It's a breaking moment.
6: A stunner on surveillance tape.
2: It looks like a tarp, a rope, a 4x4.
1: Everything you might need for a murder.
2: Yes, exactly.
6: Someone's caught on camera, and it's definitely not Kathleen. When date.

0: some home improvement had changed the landscape of the Stephen Moore murder investigation in ways no one saw coming. Crime scene investigators found human blood around some new mulch at the home of Kathleen Dorsett. Detective Wilbert brought Kathleen down to the station, and the chatty woman who'd just been serving him grapes now refused to talk.
1: Do you wish to?
2: No.
1: Okay.
0: Mark Lemieux was the prosecutor assigned to the case. He had the blood, along with the reports of screaming the morning Stephen disappeared, and the bad history between Kathleen and Stephen. But he wanted to nail down the details of the case, so he let her leave the station.
3: We do not charge her yet, and the reason for that is that we wanted to sit back and figure out, was there more to this story?
0: 2 days later, they made a decision. With police cameras rolling, the investigation team went back to Kathleen's home.
4: I remember walking up to the door, knocking on the door. Thomas had answered it and invited me in. I told Kathleen that she was under arrest for the murder of Stephen Moore. She was handcuffed and she was quickly escorted from the residence.
0: The neighbors watched, flabbergasted, as Kathleen Dorsett, teacher, devoted mother, and daughter of a nice, respectable couple, was arrested for the murder of Stephen Moore. Her father, still standing in her house, was clearly devastated. Who knows what triggered his next move? But very early the next morning, Thomas Dorsett drove to his attorney's office.
4: He parked there, and it looked like he was taking a nap.
5: Was he really taking a nap?
4: No, when his attorney arrived shortly after 8 a.m., he pulled in, he parked his vehicle next to Thomas Dorsett's vehicle, and then all of a sudden, panic set in.
0: Thomas wasn't sleeping.
4: Thomas had a tube hooked to a 30-pound refrigerant canister, and a tube was in his mouth.
0: Police busted through his truck window and pulled him out. He was rushed to the hospital in a coma.
5: Suicide attempt?
4: That's what it was.
0: His daughter's arrest may have pushed him over the edge, but police suspected something other than despair caused Thomas to try to kill himself. Like maybe guilt. Detective Wilbert remembers something Thomas did when they arrived to arrest his daughter.
4: As soon as we entered into the residence, Thomas Dorsett removed his wallet from his back pocket as if he was going to turn it over. Exactly, like, let me get rid of my property right now.
5: He was going to get arrested, was what it looked like.
4: Right.
0: But more than anything, the prosecutor focused on the cause of Stephen's death, blunt force trauma and strangulation.
5: What was the significance of the injuries?
3: The significance of that led us to clearly know that this was something more than just Kathleen being involved.
0: But police still didn't have any hard evidence to connect Thomas to the crime until...
4: It was a phone call that came in from a restaurant owner in Long Branch.
0: This restaurant owner had some videotape, he said, that might be of interest to the investigators.
4: We left the scene where Thomas tried to commit suicide, and we immediately responded to the restaurant in Long Branch.
0: There, they found this security video, recorded Monday, August 16th, the morning of Stephen Moore's disappearance. It shows two cars arriving, one after another. The first car grabbed their attention. It was Evelyn Moore's, the car Stephen was driving before his death. And there, behind the wheel,
4: we saw Thomas Dorsett driving Evelyn Moore's vehicle and Kathleen Dorsett following Thomas in her vehicle.
5: This is such a moment for you.
4: It's a breaking moment.
0: Evelyn Moore's car? What was Thomas doing with it? The investigators were sure, at the moment the video was taken, Stephen's body had to be in the trunk of that car. An hour later, Thomas returned to the dumpster, this time in his white van.
4: It got better. Thomas Dorsett pulls back into that parking lot area. Thomas is seen wearing protective gloves and discarding a number of items into the dumpster, to include a garbage can filled with items. It looks like a tarp, a rope. 4x4.
5: Everything you might need for a murder.
4: Yes, exactly.
0: That put Thomas, as well as Kathleen, in the thick of the crime. So when he woke up from that coma, Thomas Dorsett was transferred to the Monmouth County Jail.
5: What do you think happened that morning in that driveway?
3: I think that on Monday morning, a plan was made for Kathleen to have Stephen to go down the driveway to go get some tools from a basement. And as he came down, Thomas was standing behind a bush next to the driveway. And as he came down, he was struck right in the face. Stephen was bleeding all over that driveway, bleeding into the bushes. And we know that Thomas takes a rope that he throws out later, and he uses that rope to extinguish any ounce of life that Stephen had left.
0: With Kathleen and her father in jail, a court decided that Kathleen's mother, Leslie, wasn't a fit guardian. So Grandma Evelyn, Stephen's mother, got the baby. In the end, the investigators believed Kathleen and Thomas killed Stephen because they wanted him away from the baby and out of their lives.
5: If they had have ever made it to Florida, did they have a backup plan for Stephen?
4: Someone that got close with Kathleen after the murder had told her that one of their plans was to feed Stephen to the alligators down in Florida.
5: It's like it just keeps getting taken to a whole new level.
4: Exactly.
0: It seemed like a slam dunk case, but as Kathleen sat in jail awaiting trial, she didn't sound like a woman facing hard time. On the phone with her mother, she sounded oddly breezy, almost cheerful.
1: How was dinner?
2: Very nice. We went to the place where Luigi's funeral was.
1: Oh, okay.
0: Just the beginning of a conversation that got stranger and stranger. There's another crime brewing, a whole new chapter in the tale of Kathleen Dorsett and her family.
6: Coming up.
1: How much can you come up with in cash?
2: I told you.
1: Just $1,000? That's it?
2: That's all I have left.
6: An underhanded plot and an undercover sting.
7: How do you want this done? Looking at an accident?
8: Natural.
9: They wanted to make it look like some type of medication overdose.
6: Mother and daughter were in for a hit, just not the kind they were expecting.

0: 4 months after the death of Stephen Moore, Kathleen Dorsett and her father were in jail awaiting trial for his murder. Given all that, you'd think Kathleen would have been wallowing in despair while she was sitting in jail. That's not how she sounded when she called her mother.
1: How was the party? Okay. How was everybody?
2: Wonderful time. Everybody sent you their regards, but Laura specifically.
1: Oh, really? Oh, good.
2: Yeah.
0: They talked about the weather.
3: We're only supposed to get 4 or 6 inches.
0: And the cats.
2: You know what those batty cats knocked down? Elizabeth's strawberry shortcake plate and broken.
3: Oh, no. Those little...
2: I didn't think it could be broken.
0: And gossiped about a friend's kids.
3: Yeah, she can't take care of them by herself.
2: Oh, they're uncontrollable. They're uncontrollable.
3: Yeah?
0: And they also talked about money. Kathleen, an inmate, suddenly needed a lot of cash.
3: How much can you come up with in cash?
2: I told you.
3: Just $1,000?
2: That's it? That's all I have left.
0: Mother and daughter met in person after that. Then came this cagey call.
3: What we discussed at the visit?
2: Yeah.
3: It kind of already in motion. You need to do your part.
0: Something was brewing.
3: Remember natural? Write that. The word diabetic. That's it. And the original amount I told you in money, $1,000. That's it.
2: Okay.
3: Seal it. Someone will meet you there. It's not even going to be someone you know.
0: That someone was this man.
4: I'm Sammy. I'm the guy Kathleen Dorsett hired to kill Evelyn Moore.
0: Evelyn Moore, the grandmother who had custody of baby Elizabeth.
4: Kathleen Dorsett had set up that I would meet the mother at the Target in Ocean Township.
0: So on the appointed day, Elizabeth's grandmother, Leslie Dorsett, arrived at the Target with an envelope of cash and Evelyn Moore's address, ready to put the hit on the other grandmother. There she is, looking for Sammy.
5: Hi. Did she have the $1,000?
4: She provided me a white envelope with the $1,000 cash.
6: How much is in here?
5: $1,000.
6: Cash?
5: Cash.
7: 102, 3, 4.
4: They also provided me Evelyn Moore's address on that envelope.
6: How do you want this done? Looking at an accident?
5: Natural.
6: Natural?
5: As possible.
4: They wanted the murder to look like it was natural.
5: Natural. Did they have any suggestions?
4: Poisoning.
6: So, like a poisoning, or you tell me?
5: She's a diabetic.
6: Okay.
4: They told me that Evelyn Moore was a diabetic, and they wanted to make it look like she either died in her sleep, some type of medication overdose, but certainly they didn't want a brutal murder where it would bring attention coming back to them.
5: You also had asked for a photo. Was that provided?
4: It was not. She said that Kathleen Dorsett did not tell her to bring the photo.
3: I thought I told you to have one, doofus.
2: I did not.
3: Yes, I did. I told you to write the stuff on the back of the picture. That's what I told you.
2: Nope.
3: Yes, I did. Yes, I did. Yes, I did. Yes, I did. Yes, I did, Mother.
0: So Mother did as she was told. She got the picture of Evelyn, got back in her car, and headed out to mail the photo to the hitman. However,
5: this hit was never really going to happen, was it?
4: It was not.
5: Why not?
4: Because I'm a detective from the Monmouth County Prosecutor's Office.
0: Not hitman Sammy, but Detective Scott Samus. It turns out Kathleen's cellmate tipped him off that Kathleen wanted to put a hit on Evelyn. The cellmate said Kathleen was so angry Evelyn had custody, she wanted to have Evelyn killed. So the cops were onto them from the start.
5: Lots of people don't like their mother-in-law, but murder?
8: It was highly disturbing to know and see what happened here.
0: Leslie was arrested with Evelyn's picture in an envelope on the passenger seat. And now Kathleen, already charged with murder, was also charged with attempted murder.
5: How shocking was it? How did you even find out that this plan was in motion?
9: To kill me? Jeff will tell you.
10: I said, Leslie's been arrested for a conspiracy to commit murder. And she said, on who? And I said, on you. Leslie and Kathleen had plotted to kill you.
0: With the murder-for-hire plot revealed, the case against the Dorsetts came together. So 3 years after Stephen was killed.
11: After Stephen was convinced to retrieve his tools, I took my daughter into my house, knowing all the time my father was back there waiting to kill him.
0: The Dorsetts had a family reunion of sorts in Monmouth County Superior Court. Kathleen Dorsett, the former schoolteacher, pleaded guilty to those charges of murder and attempted murder. Thomas Dorsett, doting grandfather and good neighbor, pleaded guilty to murder and arson for hire. Leslie Dorsett, former school board member, pleaded guilty to second-degree conspiracy to commit murder.
12: The goal was to kill Evelyn.
0: Kathleen got 58 years in prison, Thomas got 45, and Leslie was sentenced to 7 years. She was released on parole after serving about half her time. Thomas wrote a letter to Dateline to say that Stephen's murder was not planned. It was, he wrote, the first fight of my life, and Katie was not involved. He also wrote that he and Kathleen took the pleas to save my wife's life.
5: The crazy thing about this is that it all centered around a child. And she so desperately wanted to have this child.
8: And that's what she never thought about. She didn't realize at the end of the day, she was eliminating her own ability to be a mom.
5: Did it feel, though, like Kathleen was the ringleader of everything that happened in this family?
10: Absolutely. Definitely. She was running the show. It was her world, and everybody else was just living in it.
0: Evelyn tried not to think about the Dorsetts. She was grateful to the prosecution team who solved her son's murder and saved her life.
9: And Scott had my back, literally.
5: What's your nickname for him?
9: He's my hitman. My own private hitman.
0: And Detective Jeff Wilbert had a special place in her heart.
9: Jeff, I couldn't love him more if he was my son. That's really the way I feel.
0: Mostly, she wanted to give her youngest son the credit she felt he deserved.
5: What do you tell your granddaughter about her father? What's the most important thing that she knows as she grows up?
9: That he loved her. That he's in heaven and he's looking down and he'll always be there loving her.
0: Evelyn is gone now too. She died in 2021 at the age of 86. And Elizabeth? She continued to live with family who wanted only the best for her, just as her father did before.
13: How you doing, big girl? Hi there.
14: Oh, Daddy loves you. Oh, Daddy loves you. Yes, he does.
15: That's all for now. I'm Lester Holt. Thanks for joining us.
16: She gave me the biggest smile. And that was the last time I saw her. My mom would say, find the car, you'll find Kathy. She was a mom looking for her baby, and her baby hadn't come home.
15: How could it all have happened in just 1 week? It began with a bright young college student arriving home one night.
16: And she couldn't tell me what had happened.
15: Next, alarming news about her boyfriend.
16: She was so upset.
15: Then Kathy disappeared.
16: You didn't want it to be dark because you wanted to keep looking.
15: Day after day, her family did search for her until a detective opened a trunk.
16: And he said, I'm sorry.
15: It couldn't be just a coincidence. There had to be a connection between all that had happened and Kathy's death.
17: She was a targeted victim.
15: A neighbor so close to Kathy's family thought so too.
18: I know she's had a lot of problems in the past with boyfriends.
15: A theory, but 20 years later, there was little else.
17: We had no witness. We had no confession. We had no DNA.
15: What investigators did have was her, and she had him.
16: I put a lot of faith in God. Darren was his tool.
15: And the killer, he never had a chance.
17: This was everything to her. I fulfilled my promise.
15: I'm Lester Holt, and this is Dateline. Here's Josh Mankiewicz with The Promise.
19: In the wee small hours of the morning, while the whole wide world is fast asleep, Mary Bennett is awake. Not because she wants to be, but because some things stay with you, whether you want them to or not. And for Mary Bennett, it's the time, 3:40 a.m.
16: Every day I wake up around that time. It's embedded in my brain.
19: For more than two decades, that particular time has stabbed her in the heart, pulled her awake. It's an internal clock, permanently set to the worst day of her life. It began with a phone call, then a knock on the door, and news of something that should never have happened to this family, to this girl.
16: When she would come inside the house, her favorite thing was, I'm home, what's for dinner? Even if somebody, we just finished cleaning the kitchen, she'd still ask, what's for dinner? That was Kathy.
19: Kathy Torres grew up in Placentia, a small town nestled amongst the sprawling cities of Southern California.
20: Even as a baby, she was a good baby.
19: Mary Bennett is Kathy's mother.
20: She was always happy, always running, and always very loud and always smiling.
19: That radiant smile shined everywhere she went, says Kathy's sister, Tina.
16: Kathy was energetic. She was happy. She loved to laugh.
19: Kathy was one of four siblings. There was younger brother Marty and the baby, Debbie. Tina was the eldest. She watched as Kathy excelled in school.
16: Kathy was exceptional. Kathy made her own way. She didn't follow a role model.
21: Nobody guiding her and nobody pushing her.
16: Exactly. She had her own drive.
20: She used to tell her younger sister that she had to leave her mark. You had to leave your mark in this world so that people would remember you when you moved on.
21: You have to leave your mark on the world. Did you teach her that?
20: No, that was just her.
21: Seems like an admirable thing for a kid to come up with.
20: Well, Kathy was different.
19: Beautiful, smart, and social, and popular.
21: You knew more about her dating life than maybe your mom and dad did.
16: Yes, I believe to some extent, yes.
19: Kathy dated a few guys in high school, but no one she was terribly stuck on. And then in 1994, out of high school and a young woman of 20, Kathy started to see a boy named Albert, a boy she'd played with as a child and was now interested in romantically.
21: Were they boyfriend and girlfriend?
16: She said that they were, you know, seeing each other, but it wasn't anything serious or formal that I knew of. That's how she explained it to me, you know. He was a nice guy.
19: Kathy's plate was full that February of 1994. She was an honors student at Cal State Fullerton, holding down two jobs, one at the local drugstore and another as a teacher's aide, all to pay for college. And now she was also seeing a new guy. Just a few days before February 14th, Kathy told sister Tina what she wanted for Valentine's Day.
16: She said, Tina, I would just like it if somebody gave me a dozen red roses for Valentine's Day. And I said, yeah, that's all you want? She said, I would just like a dozen red roses.
19: She had never received a dozen roses from anyone, but that year, she was hopeful. It was Saturday, February 12th, when Kathy went off to her job at the drugstore.
21: How was she that morning?
20: She was fine, just routine, nothing out of the ordinary.
19: Tina was trying to catch up with Kathy that day before she went to work, but just missed her at home, only to see her moments later in traffic.
16: We saw each other, and she gave me the biggest smile that I will always remember. She saw me, we looked at each other, and it was a beautiful smile.
19: That smile, that moment, burned into her memory. Kathy's shift ended at about 8 o'clock that night. She was supposed to come straight home, but Mary didn't see her.
21: So, 9 o'clock, 10 o'clock comes, you're not worried?
20: No, I wasn't worried.
21: Saturday night, she probably went out after work.
20: Yeah.
19: But then Sunday morning came, and still no Kathy.
15: For a parent, there can't be much worse than a missing child. Kathy's family launches a search.
16: When I drove into the parking lot, I said, let me just see her car. Let me just see her car.
15: And the fear and frustration grow.
20: There was no days and no nights, and you didn't want it to be dark because you wanted to keep looking.
15: When Dateline continues.

0: Valentine's Day 1994 was 2 days away, but Mary Bennett's heart was already racing, and for all the wrong reasons. Her daughter, Kathy Torres, never came home after her shift at Save-On ended. And the next morning, there was still no sign of her. Mary called Kathy's friends. No one had seen her. So Mary got in the car and scoured the streets of Placentia, searching for Kathy and her red Toyota Corolla. Kathy's sister, Tina, saw the wrenching worry in their mother's face.
1: She was a mom full of pain. She was a mom who was hurting because she was looking for her baby. She would say, just find the car. If you find the car, it was like an equation. Find the car, you'll find Kathy.
2: You get any sleep Sunday night?
1: No. Just waiting.
2: You don't want to call the police because that makes it real.
1: That's right. It makes it real because you're still holding on to the hope that she's going to come running in through that back door.
0: By Monday, Kathy still wasn't home. Panic was setting in, and Mary called the police department to report her daughter missing.
2: And the police said?
1: Well, you know, you don't know that. Maybe she went off and... But
2: she
1: knew.
2: She could have met some guy and they're in Vegas right now. And you're saying...
1: No.
2: Not possible.
1: At that point, you want to yell and scream at them and tell them that's not true. You don't know. Not my Kathy.
0: The Torres family was not going to wait for police to catch up to what they already knew, that Kathy was not someone who'd just disappear. They went to reporters. Mary spoke to KNBC in Los Angeles.
3: This is one thing that nobody should have to go through.
0: And took the search into their own hands.
1: The police department wasn't receptive, so I told my mom, okay, give me a picture.
0: Tina was in charge of flyers. Mary worked the phones at home. And younger brother Marty kept watch in front of Save-On.
4: Hi, did you guys already receive a flyer?
0: Soon, it wasn't just the Torres family searching for Kathy.
4: Well, you know God's there for you.
0: Police did jump on the case, and it seemed as if all of Placentia did too.
1: We had strangers, people coming to the house, asking, what can we do? Where can we take the flyers? Can we have some flyers to pass out flyers?
0: Tina drove to the school where Kathy worked. All the while, Mary's mantra echoed through her mind. Find the car, and you'll find Kathy.
1: When I drove into the parking lot, I said, let me just see her car. Let me just see her car. Because I knew a lot of things were going on in her life, you know, in that week prior.
0: A lot of things was an understatement. Kathy's family was very worried about her state of mind after a strange and terrifying series of events that had happened the week before she vanished. First, she'd come home the previous Saturday in a bizarre state, incoherent, unable to stand up.
1: She couldn't get out of the car. My son went out to help her.
2: That cannot have made you happy.
1: No, it didn't. Because I had never seen her come home like that. And she couldn't tell me what had happened.
2: She smelled like alcohol?
1: No, she didn't. That was the scary part to me, that, you know, that she did not smell like alcohol, yet something was wrong with her.
0: Even more alarming, Mary later realized Kathy's underwear was missing.
2: What you're describing is what happens when people come home after they've been date raped.
1: Well, yes.
2: You know, they can't remember what happened, they're maybe not wearing all their clothes, and they are clearly under the influence of something.
1: Well, yes, I was afraid that maybe that had happened to her, but I did know for a fact.
2: And she had no memory.
1: And she had no memory.
2: You think about calling the police?
1: Sadly, no. I didn't think about that.
0: It didn't end there. The next morning, Tina saw Kathy's car.
1: I remember looking at the tires and saying, what happened? How could this be the way they were slashed?
2: It was deliberate.
1: And I just kept saying, what happened to your tires? Who slashed your tires?
2: And she'd say?
1: And she said she didn't know.
0: The worst was yet to come. 2 days after Kathy came home in that strange condition, her new boyfriend, Albert Rangel, apparently tried to take his own life. He even left a note that seemed to be in his own handwriting. All of this just days before Kathy disappeared. Albert hanged himself at work, but he didn't die. he lingered in a coma at a hospital, and Kathy was devastated.
1: She was so upset. She was crying. She couldn't believe that someone would do something like that.
0: And now the Torres family was left to wonder if and how all of this connected to Kathy's disappearance.
3: Just felt like you were out in this time warp. You know, there was no days and no nights, and you didn't want it to be dark because you wanted to keep looking.
0: The next big search was planned for Saturday morning, February 19th, 1 week since Kathy had last been seen.
1: We got all the maps ready, and we had just got another box donated of flyers, and everything was set.
0: And then, around 3:40 a.m. Saturday, there was a knock on Mary's front door.
5: Coming up, police find Kathy's car.
6: Kathy's shoe was on the floorboard, and there was blood within the interior of the car.
5: What had happened to Kathy? When Dateline...

0: Did you find Kathy? And then he looked at my mom and he said, I'm sorry. And all I remember were the flyers that were on my mom's table in the living room. And feeling so much pain. I was yelling, not my Kathy. Not Kathy.
1: Mary Bennett had been right all along. Kathy's Toyota Corolla had been spotted in a hospital parking lot. A plastic bag was peeking out of the trunk. Officers opened it, and Kathy Torres was missing no longer.
2: She'd been stabbed multiple times, all about the upper chest, the neck.
1: Detective Sergeant Darren Wyatt.
2: You know, there's no way to time the death, but I think it's pretty safe to assume that she had been dead since she disappeared on that Saturday night on the 12th.
1: It was devastating not just for the Torres family, but for all those in Placentia who'd been searching so tirelessly for Kathy.
3: She was a vibrant, very intelligent young girl. This is truly a tragedy.
1: Detectives went to work trying to find Kathy's killer. They set up a hotline.
4: Do you have any information regarding the homicide of Kathy Torres?
1: And scoured Placentia for clues. By studying her car and her body, investigators got a sense of what happened. First, Kathy was completely clothed. No sign of sexual assault. And one more thing also seemed clear.
2: Most likely the attack started in the car. There were pieces of the gear shift that were broken, pieces of the center console that were broken, as if a struggle had occurred, and then there was blood within the interior of the car.
1: Orange County prosecutor Matt Murphy later reviewed the case. He noted blood on everything the killer must have touched. The steering wheel, above the glove compartment, the driver's side armrest, and of course, the trunk release. But one noteworthy place where there was no blood? The driver's side seat lever. 411 Kathy drove her car with the seat moved closest to the steering wheel. But when police found the car, the seat was racked all the way back.
5: Suggesting that somebody taller than Kathy was operating the car.
6: Not only operating the car, but did that before the murder itself took place. Because that was touched and that seat was moved without any transfer of blood at all. So the seat was moved back before the killing started.
1: And if so, perhaps it was because Kathy knew her killer and opened the door for him or her. Investigators also found Kathy's right shoe on the floorboard of her car and her sock covered in dirt.
5: If she got out of the car.
2: Yes, absolutely. Kathy had fled from the vehicle on foot, had most likely been caught and attacked again before she was ultimately placed in the trunk of the car and died.
5: She fought pretty hard to get away.
6: She did. She ran for her life.
1: To detectives, this was not a sex crime or a robbery. More than 70 stab wounds suggested something else.
2: There's nothing random about it. She was a targeted victim.
1: And perhaps the most chilling clue, a letter in Kathy's own handwriting, found tucked away on the passenger side of Kathy's car.
5: She says in the letter it's a little after 8:15.
6: It's 8:15, just finished my shift. Today was crazy. Everybody was all buying the, and the V was for Valentine's Day.
5: And that's as far as she got.
6: That's as far as she got. So she's interrupted mid-sentence.
1: Just who had done that? Detectives weren't quite sure. Darren believed the letter was intended for Albert, who at the time of Kathy's murder was lying in a coma in the hospital after a suicide attempt. He never woke up and died almost 2 years later.
2: Obviously, you have to look at all of that and you have to ask, is there something that's involved in that?
1: It was almost too strange to imagine, except to police.
2: There are rumors within the community that that may have been the motive for her disappearance and murder, was that, hey, you need to look at the Rango family.
1: Members of Albert's family, the rumors said, were angry with Kathy, thinking that she might have been the cause of his suicide attempt.
2: Because of his relationship with Kathy and the fact that she wasn't as serious about him as he was with her. So that had to be examined. It had to be looked at.
1: So the investigation continued as people in Placentia paid final respects to the friendly cashier.

0: Here they knew from Savon. More than 1,000 people attended Kathy's funeral.
1: Pretty impressive.
2: The kind of person Kathy was. She touched a lot of people. They remembered her.
1: She left her mark.
2: She did.
0: Kathy had hoped for 12 red roses that February. Instead, her family remembered her with a headstone. Your smile will shine forever. That wasn't the only promise Kathy's mother made.
2: I didn't know how long I would have to wait. But I knew that we had to do everything that we could to get the answer.
1: Because?
2: Because she was my daughter. And someone had taken her away from me. Someone had done something horrible to her, and someone needed to be accountable.
0: No one could have imagined at the time just how long Mary's quest for justice would take.
3: Coming up, detectives have a few questions for one of Kathy's closest friends.
4: The minute I said no to her, she blew up. She started cussing me out.

0: Kathy Torres had been murdered and stuffed into the trunk of her car. Police were considering what role her new boyfriend, Albert, and his attempted suicide may have played. But for now, they were left with unanswered questions and a town shaken by her murder.
1: Kathy had so much to live for and was a very happy person, a people's person.
0: That was Armando Lopez speaking back in 1994. Armando was Kathy's brother-in-law, Tina's then-husband. But that wasn't the only connection between the two families. It turned out Kathy had dated Armando's younger brother, Sam, off and on. And the families lived right down the street from each other.
2: You can see one house from the other.
3: Exactly.
2: And she's going out with Sam.
3: Mm-hmm.
2: You marry his older brother.
3: Mm-hmm.
2: So that house wasn't just another house on the street.
3: Right.
2: It was family.
3: Right. Right.
0: Police spoke with members of the Lopez family. Sam knew Kathy the best.
4: How long have you known Kathy?
5: Geez, I've known him for over 5 years.
0: They interviewed him down at the station.
5: Yeah, I really had fun with him. Like I said, that person, I'm serious, would always have a smile. We would always be laughing, making jokes.
0: Given their friendship, detectives were curious about what Kathy might have shared with Sam about Albert.
6: Since Albert tried to commit suicide, he was taking it pretty hard. Was she confiding in you?
5: The only thing she mentioned about him was that she hung himself and she was sorry for him doing that because she thought it was her fault. Okay, that's what she said. We never really sat down and talked about it. Well, you know what? I think she was trying to hide from her problems by smoking up.
0: Meaning she was smoking marijuana. Kathy's family said that for her, that would be out of character. Sam told detectives he had last seen Kathy the Thursday before she disappeared. He said she'd paged him several times that day, and when they finally met up,
5: she asked me for some weed, you know, and then she kept on asking me, so are you going to give it to me or what, and that, and I go, you know what, the minute I said no to her, she blew up. She started cussing me out, you know, and, you know, if I don't get it through you, I'm going to get somebody else.
0: And then, Sam said, Kathy got in her car and took off.
5: So I'm like, you know, I mean, what could I do now? I mean, shoot, a girl cusses you out. I mean, I can't go chasing after her. You know, because I never thought she was going to, I mean, this was going to happen.
0: Sam shared his suspicions about what had happened to Kathy. The same rumors about Albert that were circulating around Placentia.
5: But you know what? Hey, it's a possibility that, shoot, somebody else from his family. I'm not blaming anybody. I'm not pointing the finger to nobody, okay? But why the coincidence that after he hung himself, this happened? Why? Have you guys ever thought of that?
0: Of course, police also asked Sam where he was the night Kathy disappeared.
7: Could you tell us where you were Saturday night? This last Saturday?
5: Sure.
7: We're asking everyone.
5: No, that's fine. That's fine. I understand. I was up in Corona. I was helping a friend of mine move.
0: Sam told police how he and his cousin Javier helped their friend move in the afternoon. And then he said he dropped Javier off at his home.
7: Where'd you go from there?
5: From there, I went to my girlfriend's store. And I was there till they closed, which was around 8, a little bit after 8. Then, what did I do that day? Somebody paged me. I picked my cousin up again.
7: So if we had to contact everyone that you mentioned, you get their names and addresses, phone numbers, they
5: sure
7: could confirm where you were on Saturday night.
0: And sure enough, they did. Police spoke with Javier, who corroborated Sam's story.
8: Yeah, Javier told investigators that he was with Sam, that Sam had picked him up at his house in Anaheim and driven him to another friend's house in Fullerton during the time that we believe Kathy was contacted and ultimately murdered.
2: So if you believe Sam's alibi, he couldn't have been the thing that interrupted Kathy when she was writing that note.
8: Right.
0: Nevertheless, they pressed Sam for more details.
5: Yeah, clothing you were wearing Saturday. I think it was a guest sweatshirt.
0: Sam readily gave those clothes to the police. He let them search his house, too. And he willingly gave samples of his hair and blood. But something about Sam's behavior the week Kathy was missing bothered her family. Mary said she'd repeatedly paged Sam looking for Kathy, but he was slow to respond.
2: He call you back?
9: Not at first.
2: But eventually he did.
9: Eventually, yes.
2: And he said what? He hadn't seen her.
9: He hadn't seen her.
0: To all appearances, that was true, and the physical evidence seemed to confirm it. Sam's DNA was not found anywhere on Kathy or her car, and his clothes, the ones he gave voluntarily to police, had no DNA of Kathy's on them. But that behavior of Sam's, which bothered Kathy's family, also bothered police, and they focused on him. However, when investigators took their suspicions to the Orange County DA, the outcome was not what they expected.
10: Coming up, Sam has a new woman in his life who soon discovers his old life.
2: You were a little freaked out by that.
11: Well, yeah.
10: When Dateline continues...

0: Police had their suspicions about Sam Lopez's involvement in the murder of his neighbor and former girlfriend, Kathy Torres. But there was no physical evidence tying him to the murder. And he had a solid alibi on the night Kathy was killed. Sam was with his cousin, Javier. Which is why, when police took their case to the DA's office, the DA refused to file charges against Sam. Police pursued other leads, too, like a possible connection to the suicide of Kathy's boyfriend, Albert.
1: Did you think that Kathy's disappearance had anything to do with Albert?
2: No.
1: Coincidence?
2: Yeah, just two tragedies happening at the same time.
1: But not connected, no.
0: Even though that coincidence continued to bother them, police were forced to agree. But that left the investigation with nowhere to go.
1: Whoever had killed Kathy was still out there walking around.
3: Yes. Still out there enjoying the sun.
1: Breathing the same air you're breathing.
3: Yes.
1: You think about that a lot?
3: I did, especially if it was a beautiful day.
0: Those sunny days turned dark. Months passed. Seasons changed. And still the Torres family was left wondering who had killed Kathy. Something that never changed was Mary, steadfast in her resolve to get justice for her daughter. Early on, a friend gave her some advice.
3: She said, "Remember, Mary, the squeaky wheel gets the oil. Don't let anyone tell you different. You keep going." And that's what I did.
0: Mary and her family sought the attention of the media. They marched in rallies, lobbied officials for greater victims' rights, and spoke with then-California Governor Pete Wilson about Kathy's murder. They even contributed to reward funds, some of it by selling tamales at the local fair.
1: You were doing just about everything you could think of, weren't you?
3: Yes, yes. Well, you have to. You have to because you don't have the name or the resources to do it on your own. So then you look and you knock on a lot of doors trying to keep it out there.
0: The Torres family says they spent thousands of hours knocking on doors, speaking at events, all in the hope that Kathy's case would not lie forgotten in a filing cabinet. And Mary did something else, too.
3: I worked part-time for the city, and it just so happened that my desk was right at the door, the hallway that connected the police department with the city. And so they would see me sitting at my desk when they walked into City Hall.
1: So every new police chief would get a meeting with you.
3: Yes. I would actually go into their office and talk to them and tell them, see what they could do.
1: You were a pest.
3: I was a squeaky wheel.
1: Your mom was relentless with the police.
2: Yes, she was. I went with her a couple times to meet the new chief that would come in to the police department. We go in there, you know, we just want to let you know that we represent Kathy Torres. And we have not forgotten, and we just want to make sure that, you know, her case is still being worked on. And that's all, basically.
1: We've not forgotten, and we want to make sure that you don't either.
2: Right, right.
0: The city of Placentia didn't forget. The Community Learning Center was dedicated in Kathy's name.
1: The Kathy Torres Learning Center.
3: Yes.
1: You've got to leave your mark on the world.
3: And she did.
0: And a tree was planted in Kathy's memory across the street.
2: They planted it in a way where, from my mom's kitchen, she could see the tree.
0: Sam Lopez could see it, too. He was still living in the same home police had searched after Kathy's murder, a search that had turned up nothing. And Sam was also moving on with his life. In May 1994, just months after Kathy's murder, Sam walked into a local restaurant.
4: He walked in with his friend, and I just remember thinking that he was cute.
0: Tina Montalongo was a hostess then.
4: So I offered him some free food, and then we started talking.
0: She felt the spark right away.
4: I did think I would marry him when I first saw him. That was like the words that came out of my mouth. I'm going to marry that guy.
1: You were taken with him right away.
4: I was. Mm-hmm.
0: Sam and Tina started dating. But in a small town like Placentia, it wasn't long before Tina heard the whispered rumors.
4: I found out that my sister went to school with him, and I asked her what she knew about him, what she thought about him. And that's when she told me that he was the one that they suspected.
1: in the murder of Kathy Torres?
4: Yes.
1: He hadn't told you that?
4: He hadn't told me that. It was in the first couple weeks that I was dating him.
0: Sam emphatically denied any involvement in Kathy's murder. But just the idea spooked Tina, so she made up a lie.
4: I met him and I told him that I was dating somebody else.
1: Which was not true.
4: Which was not true.
1: You were a little freaked out by that.
4: Well, yeah.
5: 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We apologize for the inconvenience. 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Please stand by. 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Please stand by. 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We apologize for the inconvenience. Your program will return in a few short moments. Please stand by. 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We apologize for the inconvenience. 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Please stand by. 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We apologize for the inconvenience. Your program will return in a few short moments. Please stand by.
4: I would marry him when I first saw him. That was like the words that came out of my mouth. I'm going to marry that guy.
1: You were taken with him right away.
4: I was. Mm-hmm.
0: Sam and Tina started dating. But in a small town like Placentia, it wasn't long before Tina heard the whispered rumors.
4: I found out that my sister went to school with him, and I asked her what she knew about him, what she thought about him. And that's when she told me that he was the one that they suspected.
1: In the murder of Kathy Torres?
4: Yes.
1: He hadn't told you that?
4: He hadn't told me that. It was in the first couple weeks that I was dating him.
0: Sam emphatically denied any involvement in Kathy's murder. But just the idea spooked Tina, so she made up a lie.
4: I met him and I told him that I was dating somebody else.
1: Which was not true.
4: Which was not true.
1: You were a little freaked out by that.
4: Well, yeah.
0: But the spark that first drew her to Sam was too strong. And though Tina had only known him a few short weeks, something in her heart said Sam was innocent.
4: So I gave him a call and I started dating him again.
1: Okay, I mean, you're an attractive woman. I have trouble believing that there were not guys available who weren't already suspects in a murder investigation.
4: I'm sure there probably were, but they didn't have my attention.
0: Oh, as dad.
4: He was like Mr. Mom. You know, he stayed home and took care of the baby while I worked.
0: If Sam had anything to do with Kathy's murder, he certainly didn't act like it. He stayed put, living with his wife and baby right down the street from Kathy's mom, Mary.
4: She would sit outside and stare at us. And I felt like she was doing it to make me uncomfortable and probably him too. But I'm sure she didn't want him to be happy if she thought that he had anything to do with what happened to her daughter.
1: Sam say anything about Mary?
4: No. No. He would try to tell me to ignore it.
1: I mean, was this like the Hatfields and the McCoys? I mean, what happened?
2: There was no communication, no associations with them. You know, that was basically it. They became estranged.
0: Which made it difficult for Tina, who was still married to Sam's older brother, Armando. Police continued to work the case, but the fact was, they had no solid leads, and they weren't even close to arresting anyone. But then, 2 years after Kathy Torres was murdered, an unexpected meeting put this investigation in the fast lane.
6: Coming up, an explorer scout with a familiar last name inspires a renewed search for a killer.
1: That is a weird coincidence.
7: We don't believe in coincidences.
6: When Dateline...

0: It was 1996. 2 years had passed since the gruesome murder of Kathy Torres in Placentia, California.
1: I had been to several places, had knocked on many doors, and all I ever wanted was the truth to come out as to what had happened to Kathy.
0: The case had gone cold, but its memory still clung to the breeze in this small town. Darren Wyatt was a patrol officer back then, and one afternoon, his shift brought him to this park, just across the street from where Kathy had grown up. Darren was about to bust a drug suspect when the guy started talking.
2: He's playing the game of, you know, I'll tell you whatever you want to know, just, you know, ask the right questions and I'll tell you, and then you won't take me to jail. So, you know, and just almost as a flippant remark, I tell him, okay, so tell me who killed Kathy Torres.
0: It was a shot in the dark, a tactic he'd picked up at a seminar for cultivating informants.
2: And the patrol officer that is next to me starts kind of kicking my foot. And he's got an Explorer scout who's riding with him, a young Hispanic female. And I look at her name tag, and it was Dee Torres. Turned out it was Debbie Torres, Kathy's youngest sister.
3: Who just heard you ask that question?
2: Correct.
3: You had no idea it was her?
2: I had no idea.
0: Debbie Torres, Kathy's baby sister, was now 14 years old, eager, her mom says, to assist police because of everything her family had been through.
1: She remembered that when we needed help, people came to help us, so she thought it was her turn to help others.
0: Which is why Debbie was in the park that afternoon, and how she heard Darren mention Kathy's case.
3: That is a weird coincidence.
2: We don't believe in coincidences.
0: To Darren Wyatt, it felt more like fate. And just months later, in January 1997, his lieutenant suggested Darren apply to the homicide unit.
2: So I ended up putting in for that job and being selected.
0: It wasn't long before he cracked open the doors that housed the homicide files.
2: And I opened the cabinet and I see the Torres case, and I remembered the incident with Debbie from about a year earlier. So I pulled it out and I started reading just on free time, just reading it a little bit.
0: By then, the Kathy Torres case had been cold for a good 3 years.
2: And essentially no work had been done on it for at least the last 2 years.
0: From the beginning, police had suspected Kathy's one-time boyfriend, Sam Lopez, had something to do with her murder. But they had nothing connecting him to the crime. No witnesses, no DNA. And Sam had that solid alibi. Tina was still married to Sam's brother Armando. The two families intertwined as Kathy's family continued to search for answers.
2: And then in April of 1997, I got a phone call from Mary Bennett.
0: Kathy's mom. It would be their first conversation of many. Mary told Darren how she'd seen reports about a new program in Orange County centered around investigating cold cases. Kathy's case had specifically been mentioned.
2: And Mary says, if they're going to use my daughter's murder as publicity for their program, by all means, they're going to work it. And it's your job to make sure that that happens.
0: There were no new murders in Placentia in 1997, allowing Darren to focus his full attention on this old one.
2: And because you have Mary Bennett and the family who's persistent, who are very well known and very well liked within the community, it did give me a lot of leverage when I went forth and said, hey, look, I need time to concentrate specifically on this case.
0: Darren poured through the files and hunted down new leads. And then a tip came in, seemingly out of nowhere.
2: So a guy from a repossession company calls the police and says, hey, I repoed this car earlier today, and there's a folio in the trunk of the car. And as I'm going through the folio, there are articles in there about this murder in Placentia from 1994, and there are receipts from Save-On.
0: Save-On, the drugstore chain where Kathy was working at the time she was stabbed to death.
3: That had to make everybody sit up straight.
2: It did.
0: There was more. The guy whose car had been repossessed had recently been released from state prison and was now in custody for threatening someone with a knife.
3: And what you wanted to know first was, where were you on the night Kathy Torres disappeared?
2: Correct.
3: And where was he?
2: He was in state prison.
3: So whatever's going on with this guy, he's not your guy.
2: He's not personally, but is he related to, does he know, What's the connection? Why is this stuff in the trunk of his car?
3: When you say to him, why would you have articles about Kathy Torres's murder and receipts from Savon in the trunk of your car, his answer is what?
2: That's all my wife's stuff.
3: Did his wife?
2: He disowns it. He separates himself from it, which now raises a little bit more suspicion.
3: Could you tell if he was connected to anyone in the case?
2: Yeah, not initially. I really had to dig a little bit deeper to see what the connection was.
0: Darren finally located the convict's wife.
2: She was uncooperative at first, which, again, now this is raising suspicions again. Ultimately, she did come in and talk to us, and her explanation was that she went to Valencia High School with Kathy, and then upon closer examination, we were able to see that the receipts from Savon were from a different Savon than the one that Kathy worked at. And this was basically like her keepsake file.
3: She'd saved those articles just because she knew someone who got murdered.
2: Correct.
3: So this had nothing to do with her husband who was in prison at all?
2: Absolutely nothing.
3: So you're back to basically no suspects?
2: No, we're back to Sam.
0: But at the same time, Darren had to admit that Sam certainly did not fit anyone's profile of a murder suspect.
2: No criminal history. There was no indicators that he was anything other than, you know, a normal 22-year-old kid.
3: He didn't sound like a killer.
2: No, absolutely not.
0: Detectives had interviewed Sam on two separate days. First on audio tape when Kathy went missing.
4: We're here about Kathy.
5: Right. Yeah, sure.
0: And later, this time on video, after her body was found.
5: A whole week, I haven't hardly slept. Because all I do is think about Kathy, where the heck she be.
0: He had always been cooperative.
2: He voluntarily gave head hair samples, he gave a blood sample, he gave fingerprints, and at the end of that, he ultimately said, you know, whatever I can do, I'll do.
0: But as he read the file, Darren learned there were other things Sam didn't do. For example, Sam lived right down the street, yet Kathy's family says he never stopped by during that whole frantic week when they were searching. He did speak extensively with police.
2: I don't think anybody thought that Sam was telling the truth.
0: Remember how Sam told detectives Kathy came to him looking for weed?
4: First thing she said is, could you get me any weed?
0: But
2: there was absolutely no indication that any of that was true.
3: Which calls into question Sam's story.
2: It does.
6: Coming up. But there was one big problem with Sam. He didn't act like a killer.
2: He voluntarily gave hair samples, he gave a blood sample, he gave fingerprints.
6: Would a killer do all that? When Dateline

0: Homicide cop Darren Wyatt was deep in the Kathy Torres murder case. He was looking closely at the behavior and statements from Sam Lopez, Kathy's neighbor and ex-boyfriend. Kathy's family said he never stopped by the house while the family was searching for her. And Darren noticed an inconsistency in Sam's account of the days right before Kathy disappeared.
1: How did you call? She visited me 8 times in a row.
0: Mary, however, says Sam was the one calling her home, looking for Kathy.
2: He called how many times?
3: Quite a few times looking for her.
0: Mary says Sam sounded okay at first, until she told him where Kathy was.
3: I said she was at the hospital and she wasn't back yet.
0: At the hospital, visiting Albert, her boyfriend who'd attempted suicide.
2: Sam okay with that?
3: No, he got upset.
0: Sam told police he was just worried about Kathy, especially after he spoke with her that week.
1: She was crying on the phone saying, I messed up, I never tried to get anything hurt and all this stuff. And I told her, just calm down, because when you're depressed, you do dumb things.
0: Remember, this interview happened while Kathy was still missing. Sam seemed to be implying she might have hurt herself, or that another boyfriend might be involved.
1: I mean, look, I know she's had a lot of problems in the past with boyfriends.
0: Then there was the second interview, the day Kathy's body was found. Detective Wyatt studied that tape, too.
4: There was one thing that was important that Sam didn't display that you would expect to see in a case like this.
2: Which is?
4: Emotion. He showed more emotion over the contents of a Coke can. He picked it up when they left the room and he was reading the Coke can and the ingredients and the number of calories. And then at one point he puts that down and he picks up a baseball hat that he had been wearing and he sees some dirt on it and he brushes it off and he starts swearing about the fact that there's dirt on his hat.
5: Oh.
4: But he never shows any emotion about the fact that his gal has been brutally murdered. No emotion whatsoever.
2: And that's a big red flag.
4: It's huge.
0: Darren went deeper into Sam and Kathy's relationship.
4: There were a lot of things that brought them together. They had dated in high school. They lived across the street. Kathy's older sister was married to Sam's older brother.
2: They had this long on-again, off-again relationship in which, he couldn't let go of her or she couldn't let go of him?
4: I think a lot of it was mutual.
0: Even after Kathy started dating Albert and Sam had another girlfriend too, they continued to see each other. And Darren found evidence that, in Sam's mind, his relationship with Kathy was far from casual.
4: Mary gave me a shoebox full of letters that were written between Sam and Kathy, and the content of these letters showed a very jealous guy, a guy who would get angry anytime somebody flirted with Kathy.
0: Sam didn't try to hide the fact that he was prone to jealousy.
5: She knows. Every time she mentions some guy's name, I get pissed off, okay?
0: That led the detective to take a fresh look at those bizarre events the week before Kathy disappeared, when she came home impaired and then had her tires slashed.
4: She never regained full memory of what had happened, but she was able to tell everybody who she had been with that night.
0: The person Kathy had been with that night? Sam Lopez. When police asked Sam about that night, he remembered something very specific.
5: A hickey.
6: On her neck?
5: On her right here, covering her with her bra.
6: You mean way down here on her shoulder?
5: Right here, right here.
0: Sam claimed it was no big deal.
5: I didn't want to hit her up. I tell her, who you with last night, whatever.
0: But that night, police records showed Sam received 2 traffic citations, both while driving Kathy's car. One was an open container ticket for drinking alcohol in a parking lot. The other for failing to stop at a stop sign. The cop who pulled Sam over for not stopping said Sam flew through the intersection, and when he approached the car, the cop said it looked as if Sam and Kathy had been arguing, but he did say Kathy looked fine. Nobody was quite sure what happened after that, except they apparently parted company, Sam in his car, Kathy in hers, and then Kathy arrived home, too out of it to realize she'd been driving on slashed tires. Tina saw the tires the next day.
7: I just kept saying, what happened to your tires? Who slashed your tires?
2: And she'd say?
7: And she said she didn't know. She just knew that she had gone out with Sam that night.
2: Darren Wyatt now believed Sam drugged Kathy, possibly assaulted her, and slashed her tires. The next day, Kathy called Tina with more details about her strange night with Sam.
7: He had told her, let's run off, let's get married, let's run off and let's elope. And she told him, you're joking, you're, you know, this is not, you know, what are you talking about? Are you serious?
2: Remember, Kathy was seeing another guy, Albert, who only days later tried to kill himself. Tina says Kathy thought about Sam's proposal all that week. Ultimately, Kathy decided, says Tina, that she was so broken up about Albert, she was going to tell Sam the answer was no.
7: She's crying, and then she said, I'm going to tell him this Saturday that I'm not going to take off with him, that I will not elope. That was Wednesday. And then Saturday, she never came home.
2: Sam's admitted jealousy, Kathy's doting on Albert, a rejected proposal. All of it seemed to add up to motive. But motives don't prove murder. There was still no physical evidence tying Sam to the crime. All the blood on the car had been tested, and it was all Kathy's. But then, while combing the case file, Detective Darren Wyatt learned something shocking. There were blood and hair samples that had never been sent to the crime lab. And when those samples were analyzed, they pointed to a whole new suspect.
8: Coming up, new DNA and a new man in the hot seat.
4: He sat there and he put his fist in front of his mouth to keep himself from talking.

0: Back in 1994, police suspected Sam Lopez of killing his sometime girlfriend, Kathy Torres. But they couldn't make the case. One big reason, Sam's cousin, Javier, who told detectives he was with Sam the night of the murder. Javier was Sam's alibi.
1: So he wasn't suspected of being part of the murder or even being at the crime scene.
2: That's right. Yeah, they were looking at Javier solely as an alibi witness who was lying to cover for Sam.
0: That's why, as Detective Darren Wyatt now discovered, even though investigators in 1994 took blood, hair, and fingerprint samples from Javier, they'd never had those tested.
2: They had sent all of the evidence related to Sam Lopez to the crime lab, his fingerprints, his hair, his blood, but they hadn't sent anything related to Javier Lopez to the crime lab.
0: Darren sent Javier's samples, now 3 years old, to the crime lab. 2 months later, the phone rang.
2: They had positively identified a fingerprint on the trunk of Kathy's car left there by somebody closing the lid of the trunk.
1: Javier's print was on the trunk of Kathy's car.
2: Yes.
0: Weeks later, another call from the lab. A bloodstain on the car had tested positive for both Kathy's DNA and Javier's. And the detective found there was something else. Another major piece of evidence investigators had initially overlooked.
2: When you look at the crime scene photos in the trunk of the car, something jumped out at me. And it hit me like I got punched in the face, was there was arterial spurt on the sidewall of the trunk panel.
0: Meaning only one thing. Kathy was still alive when she was placed in the trunk of the car. So if Javier put her there, he could be charged with murder.
1: Why not grab Javier up that day and say, okay, your DNA and fingerprints were at the scene. We didn't know that until just now. You're going away for murder unless you start talking.
2: Well, let's say that we did that and we bring him in and he says, well, yes, my fingerprint was there because I helped her push her car out of the street a week before. When I was helping her change a tire, I cut my finger and I bled on it.
0: So instead of approaching Javier, Darren Wyatt spent nearly 5 months carefully watching him and Sam. He learned the two cousins were unusually close.
2: Sam lived in a one-bedroom little bungalow with his wife and his baby at the time. Yet Javier was there all the time, sleeping in essentially the same room.
0: Eventually, Darren Wyatt felt he had enough new information to get a search warrant.
3: There was a loud pounding on our door.
0: Tina Montalongo remembers it clearly.
3: When I opened the door, there was about five police officers there. The one in the middle was Wyatt. He put us against the wall and patted us down.
1: What was Sam's demeanor while all that was happening?
3: He was calm. You know, he really was. I was freaking out.
1: He wasn't worried?
3: No. No.
0: Maybe he had no reason to be. Police didn't find anything in the house linking Sam to Kathy's murder. They even sprayed his truck with luminol, looking for signs of blood.
2: We took the seats out, we did everything we could, and there was nothing.
0: Police briefly detained Sam, but he was back home by morning. Now, Darren Wyatt focused on Javier.
2: We really approached it very low-key. We think that you can really provide some great information for us. Would you mind coming down with us and talking?
0: They brought him down to the station and listened patiently as he distanced himself from Kathy Torres.
2: He had never been shopping with her, never changed a tire on her car, never carried groceries. We went through the whole litany of things that would.
1: No, that's all true. I'm a million miles away from her.
2: Right. Separated himself.
0: But in so doing, Javier ruled out any innocent explanation for finding his DNA and fingerprint on her car. So when police told him that's exactly what they had found,
2: it was like vapor lock. And then all of a sudden he said, well, you know, this one time I was at the video store and I saw Sam and Kathy there together. And I went and I sat in Kathy's car and sat in the back seat and waited for them. And they came out and then I left. And that was really his only contact that he could give us with Kathy's car.
1: But it isn't fold up like a house of cards and say, all right, fine. You got me.
2: You're right. But Josh, you've watched probably thousands of these interviews, and sometimes what people don't say is just as important as what they do say.
0: What Javier either would not or could not say were these words, "I did not kill Kathy Torres."
2: He says, "I don't know who did. That's not what I asked, Javier. Did you kill Kathy Torres? I don't know who did." And we'd play that several times to where he'd finally say, "I didn't do it." "You didn't do what, Javier?" "I didn't do what you say I did."
1: Can't say the words "killed Kathy."
2: Correct. Then it moved to, "Did you put Kathy's body in the trunk of the car?" "I don't know who did." Finally, he sat there and he'd put his fist in front of his mouth to keep himself from talking.
0: But Javier had already managed to talk his way into an arrest for murder. Nearly 4 years after Kathy's death, he was booked into the Orange County Jail. Kathy's family was stunned when they heard the news, Tina included. Remember, she was still married to Armando, who was Sam's brother and Javier's cousin.
3: Yes, that was a shock. That was a shock to
1: us. You didn't see that coming and police didn't tell you.
3: Right, that was part of their investigation and we had no knowledge of that.
0: But they were relieved. At last, the case was moving forward. Darren Wyatt was confident he had enough evidence to prove Javier Lopez had killed Kathy Torres. But once again, the Orange County District Attorney did not agree.
1: The DA decided not to charge.
2: Correct.
1: And so Javier is set free.
2: Javier walks.
4: Coming up, a detective who refuses to quit.
2: I said, "I've got a cold case that I need you to take a look at."
4: Now has another good reason not to.
2: My first daughter was born, and I remember going to Mary shortly after that and looking her in the eyes and saying, I know now. How do you feel?
4: When date

0: Detective Darren Wyatt never believed Javier Lopez acted alone. Even when he arrested Javier in 1997 for the murder of Kathy Torres, he thought Javier's real role was helping the prime suspect, Javier's cousin, Sam Lopez. Tina Montelongo, Sam's then-wife and Javier's friend, wasn't buying it.
1: Can you conceive of Javier going through with a murder or being involved in it because of his loyalty to Sam?
2: No. I don't see that if Sam did it, would Javi help him just because they're close family? I don't see that.
0: Neither did the DA, who decided there was not enough evidence to file charges.
1: How do you tell Mary Bennett we had Javier, but we had to let him go?
3: It was extremely difficult. There was a lot of crying on both sides.
0: Darren knew exactly what releasing Javier really meant.
1: What walks out of the jail along with Javier is any leverage you had to get him to name Sam.
3: Yeah, absolutely.
1: And now you really are back to square one.
3: Yes.
1: Is that the end?
3: To some people.
0: But not to him. And not to Mary.
1: You put a lot of faith in Darren.
4: I put a lot of faith in God. Darren was his tool.
0: But for the time being, it seemed Darren's hands were tied. After all, the case had been rejected by the DA's office twice before.
1: This case got a lot of baggage over the years.
3: Yeah, it did.
1: And so if you go ahead with it, you're not only going ahead with the case, you're also kind of insulting the DA.
3: Yeah.
0: Years went by. The Kathy Torres case grew colder by the day. And so did the marriage between Kathy's sister Tina and Sam's brother Armando.
1: You and Armando got divorced.
4: Yes.
1: This have something to do with that?
4: No, definitely. It was all intermixed.
0: Darren Wyatt was promoted to detective sergeant, and his caseload shifted to other types of crime. But he never forgot his promise to Mary, in part because of a milestone in his own life.
3: My first daughter was born, and I remember going to Mary shortly after that and looking her in the eyes and saying, I know now how you feel. I know it. I can feel it myself. I'm a dad now. And you haven't given up. I won't give up.
0: In 2003, 9 years after the murder, Darren once again approached a friend in the DA's office.
3: I said, I've got a cold case that I need you to take a look at. And he physically stops walking and he says, if it's a case I'm thinking about, I'm not going to touch it.
0: But Darren was persistent. Eventually, he persuaded his friend to take Kathy's case back to the DA's homicide unit, the same unit that had rejected it twice before. This time, though, something different happened. A prosecutor unfamiliar with the case agreed to take a fresh look. His name is Matt Murphy, and he noticed one thing right away.
5: And the first thing you see when you look at the file is a big rejection from really good lawyers who reviewed it individually and as a group.
1: Which means they tried very hard to make a case, and they couldn't do it.
5: They tried very hard, that's right. And they figured, based on their review, that they couldn't do it.
0: And some of the reasons were apparent from the get-go.
5: When you look at it on its face, this case is a real tough one.
0: For one thing, there was so much evidence they

0: didn't have against Sam.
1: There was no murder weapon here. We had no witness. We had no confession. We had no DNA. So you can look at it that way in a conventional review. And yeah, it looked really tough.
0: But what really made this case a prosecutor's nightmare was the fact that all the physical evidence pointed away from the man they thought was the killer. Any defense attorney would ask, if police found Javier's DNA and fingerprint, why would they charge Sam?
2: Were you surprised you didn't find Sam's DNA there?
1: Yes.
0: He thought newer, better tests might find Sam's DNA. But it was too late for that. Kathy's family had sold the car. The case against Sam would have to be entirely circumstantial. Murphy felt the key to that was somewhere in those interviews Sam gave to police. But here, too, there was a problem.
1: When you look at the interview, everything that Sam Lopez said seemed logical at the time, and everything seemed to make sense.
0: Picking apart those interviews would be critical.
1: This is one of those cases where you have to look at the details, and it's truly one that you have to look at each detail in light of every other detail.
2: And when you rearrange the letters in little tiny details, it spells Larry Montgomery.
1: Absolutely.
0: Larry Montgomery, or as he's known here at Dateline, the Evidence Whisperer.
3: Coming up.
4: You didn't ask her to marry you then?
5: No.
3: A human lie detector gets to work.
6: The guilty person knows a lot. All that information is in his brain, and it can slip out.
3: When Dateline can...

0: Prosecutor Matt Murphy thought Darren Wyatt's investigation of Kathy Torres' murder was compelling. But he knew that making the case against Sam Lopez wouldn't be easy. The DA's office had declined to try it twice before. So Murphy called for help from a detective whose legendary skill with cold cases has earned him a reverential nickname.
1: Larry Montgomery is the real deal. I mean, the guy is evidence whisperer. Another nickname for him is Saint Larry.
2: Larry sees things other people don't see?
3: Larry sees things that many people don't see. Yeah, and he looks at it from a different perspective.
0: They both felt the key to the case lay in Sam Lopez's own words, his taped interviews with the original detectives. And they thought the perfect man to listen to those interviews was the evidence whisperer.
2: Guilty people have tells, just like in a poker game.
4: Absolutely. They don't have that innocent mindset, and they have other fears. They fear being caught. They can't get their stories straight because there's too many details.
0: Montgomery spent months carefully listening and re-listening, watching and re-watching hours of Sam's interviews, looking for the tells.
5: How long have you guys been dating? It's an on and on thing.
2: Okay.
0: Tell number one, how Sam talked about his relationship with Kathy.
5: See, I was going out with somebody, and then she would call me up, and we would just, like, call each other, going out to eat, places like that. Okay. Nothing serious at the time.
4: Sam definitely was trying to limit his connection with Kathy, give the impression that it's not that big of a deal.
0: Remember, Kathy's sister Tina had told detectives Sam had proposed to Kathy just days before she disappeared. But when police asked Sam about that, he denied it.
6: You didn't ask her to marry you then?
7: No.
0: Later, he changed his story, but seemed to say getting married was Kathy's idea.
6: A lot of people hit me up already. They said that we were supposed to elope.
7: Okay. Yeah.
6: This is what she... Okay, but look, she had a crazy idea to go to Mexico. Okay, just the two of us.
0: Then there was Sam's claim that Kathy never tried to contact him after she disappeared.
6: I thought she was going to pay me on Friday. She goes somewhere and she never paid me on Friday.
4: We know that Kathy's mom paged him 20 or 25 times in a matter of at least a couple of days, trying to get him to contact her because he's so close to Kathy and she's missing.
0: Montgomery noted a key detail about those pages.
2: Mary's home phone and Kathy's home phone are the same number.
4: They're the same numbers.
0: So, seeing that number on his pager, how did Sam know it wasn't Kathy?
4: If he knew she was alive, he would know he got 20 or 25 pages from Kathy, or at least think that. If he's guilty and he killed Kathy, he knows those 20 or 25 pages were not from Kathy.
0: That was tell number two. Then Montgomery noticed how, in his second interview, Sam referred to Kathy's murder.
6: You know? But then this happened, and shoot.
4: He doesn't use the word murder. Doesn't say anything like that. It's like this happened, as if it's small. It's not that big of a deal. It's not horrendous. He doesn't want it to be horrendous because he did it.
0: Tell number three. And then Larry caught something else in the interview Sam did before Kathy's body was found. Listen carefully.
8: So you went out with her the Saturday before the Thursday.
5: Right.
8: Okay. And
5: in other words, a week before she disappeared.
0: Did you hear that?
5: A week before she disappeared.
0: Before she was what? Dead? Murdered? Either way, Larry thought Sam knew more than he was telling.
4: The guilty person knows a lot. Cannot forget all that he knows. So when he's talking, all that information is in his brain, and it can slip out.
0: Another reason to think Sam knew much more than he was saying? In his second interview, after Kathy's body was found, police spoke with Sam for 90 minutes before he asked them a single question. And when he finally did...
6: So did you guys know how she was killed?
9: Yeah, we do.
0: Larry noticed a telling statement.
6: I thought you were never going to ask. Why do you want... Because I don't want memories to come back, you know?
4: Well, that's an interesting statement. I don't want memories to come back. What memories does he have that he doesn't want to remember? If he's innocent, he has memories of Kathy, good times, what they did.
2: People would want those memories to come back.
4: Yeah. If he had a memory that he killed her, that certainly is a memory he doesn't want to relive.
0: After listening to the interviews time and again, the evidence whisperer had no doubt Sam killed Kathy. But could the team prove it beyond a reasonable doubt?
3: Ultimately, in cold case murders, time becomes one of our friends because technology changes.
0: At the time of the murder, DNA tests could only be done on big samples like blood spatter. But in the years since, analysis became possible for touch DNA, the microscopic calling cards many of us leave behind just by putting our hands on something. If Sam and Javier did place Kathy's body in the car's trunk, maybe, thought Larry, there would be touch DNA on her clothes.
4: You'd search for DNA in the areas that might be grabbed, especially areas that might be grabbed that don't have blood on them from Kathy.
2: So you looked what, on the ankles and under her arms?
4: Ankles, arms, I think under the legs.
2: Darren Wyatt sends out the evidence for touch DNA. You optimistic? Or are you thinking shot in the dark?
1: No, I was not optimistic. You know, we
2: Because what?
1: Because on this particular case, it seemed like for the beginning phases, everything that could go wrong pretty much went wrong.
0: But he also knew he was working with a cop on a mission.
1: Darren Wyatt was not going to quit until I filed this case or I died, or he died, I guess. Darren was absolutely dedicated to this.
0: The truth was, if Murphy declined the case a third time, the Kathy Torres file would almost certainly go from cold to dead. What would he decide? No one understood the stakes better than Kathy's mom.
7: Darren had told me that we were going to meet with the DA. My interpretation of it was that he was going to tell me that there was nothing they could do.
9: Coming up, a key piece of evidence arrives. Better late than never.
2: How long had they known that?
3: A couple of months at least.
2: And they, what, forgot the call?
9: But is it the smoking gun?

0: It was an early morning in 2007, 13 years after Kathy Torres had breathed her last.
1: I was having coffee at a McDonald's before work, and I was reading my Bible. It was a little bit after 7 when I saw that I had a call from him.
0: From Darren Wyatt, Mary knew he was scheduled to meet with the DA.
1: My first thought was he was going to tell me that the meeting was canceled again.
0: But that was not the message. Not at all.
1: He said, I'm standing here in front of Sam's house, and we are making an arrest right now.
2: They're making an arrest?
1: Yes.
2: And you thought?
1: And I got up, and I think I screamed there at the McDonald's.
0: Years before, Darren Wyatt had made a promise. Now he felt he was keeping it.
2: That had to feel pretty good.
3: Yeah, there were tears of joy this time.
0: Sam Lopez was arrested and charged with Kathy's murder. But he wasn't alone, just as prosecutors now believed he wasn't alone the night he stabbed Kathy to death. Sam's cousin Javier was also arrested and charged with murder. Police also arrested Sam's older brother Armando, who was once married to Kathy's sister Tina, and had helped search for Kathy.
4: It's just a tragic loss. It hurts. Everybody loved Kathy.
0: Armando was charged with being an accessory after the fact for allegedly helping cover up the murder.
5: We believe that he was telling people who had information that could help convict Sam not to cooperate with the police.
0: Kathy's sister had to ponder what that might mean about her former husband.
6: Betrayal of the worst kind.
2: Betrayal of her, betrayal of
6: exactly,
2: you.
6: Exactly, everything.
2: Your family.
6: My family, trust, betrayal, everything's broken beyond belief.
0: Sam and his wife had also separated by this point. She was at work when her sister called and told her police had once again come for Sam.
2: What did you think when you heard Sam was arrested?
7: The same that I always had. Here we go again.
2: Nothing to it.
7: Yep.
2: And he'll be out soon.
7: Yeah.
0: After all, they'd detained Sam once before and had to release him. But as Darren Wyatt now explained to Sam Lopez, this time was different.
5: I've told you before that we wouldn't give up until we were able to bring resolution to this case, and that's where we're at now.
0: But just when it seemed the case was buttoned up, Darren got a surprising call. Remember the request for touch DNA Darren had submitted months earlier? The crime lab finally called back.
2: And the crime lab says what?
5: Hey, did we tell you that we found Javier's DNA on Kathy's body? What? Yeah, we found Javier's profile on her sock, on the back of her knee, and under her right armpit.
2: Did we tell you? No, we didn't tell you.
5: Right.
2: How long had they known that?
5: A couple of months at least.
2: And they, what, forgot the call?
5: I think the examiner who had been doing it was waiting for additional results and didn't realize that she hadn't notified us.
2: So the idea of touch DNA paid off.
5: It did.
0: But not quite the way they had all hoped.
2: Unbelievable that you would get touch DNA evidence back that long after the fact.
5: Right.
2: But bad news, it doesn't have Sam Lopez's name on it.
5: Right. That's right.
0: So the strongest physical evidence was still against Javier, but it was Sam who had the motive, and he was the first one going on trial, even without a trace of his DNA anywhere. It had taken 13 years to arrest Sam Lopez. It would take another 8 to bring him to trial. And just months before that trial began, Matt Murphy learned that Sam had a new defense attorney, someone Matt knew very well.
8: He is so good, and I would be lying if I said my heart was not in my throat.
0: Sam's defense attorney, Lou Rosenblum, was the former assistant DA who supervised the homicide unit. In fact, he was the original prosecutor who, back in 1994, didn't think there was enough evidence to charge Sam. Not only that, Lou was the man who brought Matt into the homicide unit.
8: Lou took me under his wing and trained me how to do homicides.
2: What's it like to go up against your mentor?
8: Well, it's terrifying to go up against your mentor.
0: Neither one of them had ever lost a murder case, but someone's winning streak was about to end. February 10th, 2015, 20 years after Kathy Torres' murder, Sam Lopez went on trial.
9: At the end of this case, you were going to hold that man accountable for exactly what he did.
0: The very first witness Matt Murphy put on the stand was Kathy's mom, Mary. It seemed a safe way to start.
8: There's a cardinal rule that you don't ever do a hard cross-examination on a mother.
0: But Matt's mentor broke that rule.
8: He really pressed her on some of the details.
2: And scored some points.
8: Scored big points. I mean, scored big-time points.
0: Mary initially told the jury Sam only responded to one of her pages. But under cross-examination, Mary revealed he'd actually returned three pages.
10: They were trying to paint a picture of Sam that he did absolutely nothing, and that is not true.
8: It's one of the only cases I've done in my career where I realized he understands his case as well as I do.
0: It was mentor against pupil, and the stakes couldn't be higher.
11: Coming up.
8: It's as cold-blooded as you can possibly get.
10: Where is the evidence?
11: A 20-year search for a killer draws to a close. But as always, the jury gets the last word.
6: When the clerk took the folder, I started my prayer. The Lord is my shepherd, I shall not want.
11: When day

0: Matt Murphy was facing the biggest battle of his career against his former mentor, famed prosecutor turned defense attorney Lou Rosenblum.
1: But you've only heard one side.
0: The same man who back in 1994 felt there was not enough evidence to charge Sam Lopez was now defending him. It was an epic showdown in a packed courtroom.
2: Two of the best attorneys in the nation battling one another over a high-stakes murder with absolutely zero physical evidence on the defendant who's being tried. And it was teacher versus student.
0: Sam had been a suspect for 20 years. And during that entire time, his attorney said, police had it all wrong.
1: The detectives made up their mind about who did this murder within hours. We had a bad feeling about you, they said. We're going to prove it. And they spent the next 21 years over and over trying.
0: The defense argued Sam's behavior didn't prove anything. Not only was Sam in touch with Kathy's family the week she disappeared, he also participated in the search, putting up a flyer at his girlfriend's store. And that business about him not showing any emotion in the interview with police?
1: It is very easy to sit back and say, he should have done that. He should have answered this way. Look, he's stretching. He's yawning. He's reading a Coke can. Obviously, he's a sociopath. Where is the evidence?
0: Step back from those supposed tells, the defense said, and you'd see the man sitting in that chair was not lying to cover up a murder.
1: He voluntarily gives hair, blood, prints, shoes, clothes, everything they want. Not a man who's hiding. That's a man who wants to prove his innocence.
0: And the defense said, after 14 years of tests, not a single forensic link, not his fingerprints, not his DNA, had ever been found tying Sam to Kathy's brutal murder.
1: Everything that they expected to find of my client, everything, none of it was there. Why? Because they're wrong.
0: The fingerprint and DNA at the crime scene made it obvious. The wrong man was on trial.
1: Javier Lopez is all over this. Prints, DNA, because he was the one that did it, not my client.
0: But prosecutor Matt Murphy argued that Javier's DNA and fingerprint were really evidence against Sam. Remember, from the beginning, Javier had been Sam's alibi.
3: He paid me. And you know what? I need a ride.
0: The prosecutor argued that if they were together and Javier's DNA put him at the scene of the crime, then Sam had to be there too.
4: His alibi is at the murder scene. And for Sam Lopez, I think that's just devastating evidence.
0: And he told the jury it was the first of many instances where the most powerful evidence of guilt came from Sam's own words.
4: It's Sam's actions, and it's Sam's statements.
5: So he gave you the case against him.
4: The best evidence that we have in this case and that we had was Sam Lopez himself.
0: Sam was the one who told police he had a jealous streak.
3: Every time she mentions some guy's name, I get pissed off, okay?
0: Kathy was seeing another guy, Albert. The prosecution said Sam's jealousy was triggered the night he took Kathy out and saw that hickey.
4: What effect is that going to have on a guy who gets pissed, his own word, pissed, if she even mentions another guy? What is he going to do when he sees a hickey?
0: What he did, Matt said, was slash Kathy's tires.
4: Obviously, somebody would have to be very angry at her to slash her tires. If those tires were slashed, ladies and gentlemen, there's only one suspect. There's only one person that did it.
0: Murphy said Sam's anger continued to build as Kathy's attention turned to Albert, the same week when Sam asked her to elope. A proposal she told her sister Tina she was going to reject on Saturday, the day she was killed.
4: So now it's not just a hickey, it's a denial of a proposal. And it's all because of another guy.
0: The result, the prosecutor said, was an attack so savage, Kathy stabbed more than 70 times, that it could only be the work of a jealous lover.
4: Every one of those cuts meant something. Every one of those stab wounds meant something.
0: And the finishing blow.
4: She was alive. And Sam Lopez cut her throat. It's as cold-blooded as you can possibly get.
0: The 21st anniversary of Kathy's murder fell during the middle of trial. a day that reminded Kathy's family once again of all they had lost.
5: What'd your family do that day?
6: We went to the cemetery. As we go every year in February, we take her red roses that she wanted for Valentine's Day that year.
0: For 21 years, the Torres family had demanded answers. 2 days after deliberations began, the jury reached a verdict.
7: I couldn't breathe. I felt just tightness inside. And when the clerk took the folder, I started my prayer. The Lord is my shepherd, I shall not want.
8: We, the jury, find the defendant, Samuel Agustin Lopez, guilty of murder in the first degree.
6: Once I heard that, then I just, all I remember is that I held my hands up to my chin like this, and I just thanked God.
0: Darren Wyatt was watching Mary in that moment.
2: This was everything to her, and I wanted to look in her eyes when they came back and see that she knew that I fulfilled my promise.
0: For Sam's ex-wife, the news was devastating.
9: I cried.
5: For your daughter? For Sam?
9: For both.
5: Doesn't sound like it shook your faith at all in him.
9: It didn't.
0: After the verdict, people in Placentia strung little white hearts on the tree that was planted in Kathy's memory.
5: Did she leave the mark on the world that she always wanted to leave?
7: Yes, she did. We have letters of co-workers, of students she worked with.
5: People you didn't even know.
7: People we didn't even know that were able to come back and tell my mom or tell one of us, you know, we miss her at Save-On. She was always smiling. She'd always help us. So what they did to her, all those stab wounds that she got, multiply those, and those are her marks.
0: For 21 years, Sam denied he inflicted those stab wounds, denied he killed Kathy. But at his sentencing, Sam did something unexpected.
10: I would like to apologize to the Torres family and to everyone for all of the harm and the grief that I have caused them. This was a horrible act that never should have happened. It is entirely my fault. I take full responsibility.
0: Sam Lopez was sentenced to 26 years to life in prison. Javier pleaded guilty to involuntary manslaughter and being an accessory after the fact. He served 8 years and is now out of prison. Sam's brother Armando pleaded guilty to dissuading a witness and was sentenced to 1 year probation. And Mary Bennett is still facing the rest of her life without Kathy.
6: In 1994, I was given a sentence, and there was no parole from it. To live my life without ever seeing Kathy again, without ever seeing her beautiful smile, or having her come running in through the door saying, "What's for dinner?" And there's no, I will never have any kind of parole from that. That is my life sentence.
0: She's serving it one night at a time because the wee small hours of the morning still call to Mary Bennett, reading the Bible and waiting for dawn while the whole wide world is fast asleep.
11: That's all for now. I'm Lester Holt. Thanks for joining us.
12: Murder is so personal. She knew who was in the room with her. She trusted that person. And the saddest thing is that the last person you look at in this world is not your loved ones. It's your killer.
13: Gosh, I miss her so much.
11: Tough, tenacious, as feisty as her name, hard-driving defense attorney Chiquita Tate.
12: She would walk into a courtroom, and she looked like she owned the place.
13: She loved defending those clients. She loved law.
11: She stayed late at work to read up on a murder case. But the next murder police wound up investigating was hers.
14: She's representing some really hardened criminals. Maybe somebody had a beef with her. It was personal.
11: The clues? A missing Gucci wallet. Mystery strands of hair.
15: It suggested that a female had maybe killed her, and she'd pulled the hair out.
12: Who done it? Who came up here and did it?
15: Somebody planned this murder.
16: Somebody wanted her out of the way.
12: I told her, I will make this right. I will make this right for you.
11: I'm Lester Holt, and this is Dateline. Here's Dennis Murphy with Shining Star.
17: Cajun country is where the dreadful thing happened. Baton Rouge, the Louisiana state capital perched on the banks of the Mississippi. Three blocks off the river on a chilly Thursday night, a criminal defense lawyer was working late, drafting a writ for the big murder trial starting Monday. When did the killer take her? Sometime after 8 o'clock was the best guess. The news led next morning's early drive.
12: I hear on a local news station they interrupt to say that there is a downtown murder in a law office.
17: Attorney Prem Burns was on her way into work.
12: Which, of course, alerts me initially, my gosh, is an attorney.
17: The office, now strung with yellow crime scene tape, belonged to an up-and-comer named Shaquita Tate, a local woman just a few years out of law school, but already making a name for herself in the competitive pads and helmets arena of litigation and criminal defense.
12: She had recently won a $500,000 jury verdict. That's pretty awfully good for somebody out such a short time.
17: Shaquita was one of seven, her father absent, raised by her grandma in a tired neighborhood of boarded-up houses. Smart and determined, she rose above her impoverished early years, and once her fuse was lit, she became a rocket.
12: She was talented. She had overcome so very much in a short time period. She was the star of her family.
17: Shaquita was the first in her family to go to college. Then she enrolled in hometown Southern Law School, got grabbed up by a law firm where she started clerking while studying for the bar. That's when she met legal assistant Leslie Hookfin.
13: She was just driven, wanting to get that next, I'll call it that next high. And law school was that, being a lawyer was that, and she achieved it.
18: She passed the bar on her first shot.
13: On her first shot.
17: She eagerly lapped up the hard cases, the kind that made news. Accused killers, druggies, gangbangers. She seemed at ease in the spotlight, happily talking to reporters. Shaquita was enjoying such success, she opened her own firm in a nice building a few blocks from the courts complex. Leslie Hookfin went with her.
18: What areas did she start to stake out for herself?
13: Criminal. She wanted to do criminal so bad.
17: Prem Burns watched her in action. Shaquita was one to speak her mind and dress how she wanted. In conservative lady lawyer pantsuits one day, and stilettos and spiky hair the next.
12: She would walk into a courtroom, and she looked like she owned the place.
18: You could hear her coming before you saw her,
12: You
18: huh?
12: could. You could. And we always joked because Shaquita would wear four-inch heels and just strut in, and you knew Shaquita Tate was in the courtroom.
17: Another thing, Shaquita was all about family. She hired her sister Danita to help in the office. And Danita knew better than anyone that hard-driving Shaquita could be sunny one minute and a Gulf Coast storm the next.
19: She fired me, like, every week.
18: She fired you?
19: Yeah, every week. And then
18: you were
19: that
18: her
19: night,
18: office assistant?
19: Yeah. And at night, she'll call me and say, we'll talk, and then she'll say, see you in the morning. I'm like, I thought I was fired.
17: In fact, it was a skirmish with Shaquita that sparked the interest of a young man named Greg Harris, who almost literally bumped into her while they were both cruising around town. Greg's brother Mike says it started when Greg cut Shaquita off.
20: She's in a Corvette, he's in a Mercedes. She's blowing the horn at him and, you know, oh, you don't cut me off. And so they pull up to the red light and I heard a few smiles went from him, a few smiles went from her. And after that, it's all she wrote.
17: Greg Harris was doing well as a contractor. The romance blossomed and Chiquita moved into Greg's home, a big step up from the falling down neighborhood of shotgun houses where she grew up. They got married in a small wedding with family in 2008. And a year later, Chiquita was moving into that nice new office, varnishing the bookshelves, proudly hanging out her shingle.
18: Did anybody ever worry about her and her clients? Because there were some tough hombres that she was defending.
13: There were. But I don't think that it was to the point where either she had to worry or anyone else had to worry.
17: On February 19, 2009, Chiquita was working hard, prepping her defense in a double homicide case. She told Lessie she had to work late, just a couple of hours. But Chiquita never returned home that night. Her husband, Greg, called her office repeatedly but got no answer. Around dawn, he drove down to the office, troubled, he'd say later, to see his wife's Hummer parked where she'd left it. He couldn't get in the locked building, so he called 911.
14: My wife, she was working late last night, but I can't get inside the building. I need a cop over here quick.
17: Greg suddenly spotted a patrol car and flagged it down. An office worker let the policeman in the building while Greg called his sister-in-law, Danita, sounding frantic.
19: It's like, the home is still parked here and they won't let me in the office.
17: Once upstairs, it took only a glance for the patrol officer to declare Chiquita's office a crime scene. A bad one. The shining starlight of Chiquita Tate had been cruelly extinguished. By whom? And for what reason?
11: When we come back, the first clues.
12: No blood in the elevator, no blood in the lobby. Her left hand was opened. There was a piece of hair in it. I was like, oh my Lord.
11: When Dateline continues.

0: As the sun was coming up over the Mississippi that cold February morning, the family and friends of Chiquita Tate were converging on the street below her office.
1: So I tried to run in the office and the police grabbed me. They was like, ma'am, you can't go in there. I say, that's my sister in there.
0: Just like Danita, Chiquita's legal assistant, Leslie Hookfin, was stopped on the street outside by an officer.
2: And he saw me coming, so he came toward me and grabbed me pretty much to hold me up because I was going down. And that's when he told me she was dead.
0: Chiquita's loved ones were huddled together when veteran homicide detectives Chris Johnson and Elvin Howard rolled up to the scene.
3: So the responding officers told you that's the husband over there, but he's on the edge of things for you. You haven't approached him yet.
4: That's correct. He was upset to the point where Uniform Patrol had to put him in the back of the unit.
3: So do you go up at that point?
4: No. At that time, we try to gather as much information as possible.
0: The detectives began their standard investigative ritual, putting together a timeline of the victim's last day. Assistant Leslie Hookfin knew some of it.
3: So that Thursday, how does that fit in your recollection? What was that day like?
2: Pretty regular day.
0: Chiquita had gone to court and that very day talked to reporters about her latest case.
5: Under the statute is the question that I would like the appellate court to review.
0: After a quick chat, she headed back to her office where workers were refinishing a bookcase. Leslie left at her regular time, about 5:30, and she remembers being concerned about the smell of varnish.
2: I said, Keita, don't stay in here too late because the smell was just overpowering. She says, Les, I'm not going to stay in here late. I'm just going to read this.
0: But she did stay late. Chiquita's husband, Greg, told police his wife called him around 7 or so and asked him to please bring her something to eat. So he set out from their home in Baker, about 25 minutes away.
6: Then he said he went to McDonald's in Baker and got some hamburgers and fries and brought it to Chiquita in her office. Chiquita met him downstairs, according to Greg, and led him into the building because at 5:30 in the evening until 7:30 the next morning, the building is locked.
3: And unless you have a swipe card, you can't
6: exactly
3: get access?
0: Greg told the cops he encountered a number of tenants in the building working late that night. He remembered running downstairs on a small errand for his wife.
4: Chiquita had a client that was coming over to pick up some money, so he went downstairs to pay this client and pick up some paperwork from this person for Chiquita.
0: Greg said Chiquita had more work to do and yet another client to see. So he said he took off for home. It was sometime around 8:30. What happened next was a bloody mystery. It would be up to the detectives and also Prem Burns to figure out. The attorney hearing the awful news on her car radio that morning, the one who got such a kick out of Chiquita in court, was in fact a legendary Baton Rouge prosecutor.
7: My boss, the district attorney, was out there. There were so many police officers there. The crime scene van was there. And so I went into that and immediately said to my boss, I want this case.
0: Prem insisted, as she always does, on viewing the crime scene. As she entered the office, she noticed Chiquita had been fixing things up.
7: But then when you proceeded into the next room where her body was, I was like, oh my Lord. She was butchered. She was butchered. She was laying on the floor. She had little slipper socks on her feet, the way all of us would be if we stay after work. We're not going to keep our heels on. She basically had a law book that I think she had been reading that was in her hands at the time the attack began.
0: Chiquita had been stabbed 43 times. The attack was brutal and messy, the blood-stained wall suggesting a fight to the death.
3: Did you have a murder weapon?
4: No, we didn't.
3: Did you get lucky with a footprint or a partial print or anything in blood, anything like
6: no,
3: that?
6: No, we did not get lucky with a footprint.
7: No blood in the elevator, no blood in the lobby, no blood on the buttons.
0: The killer had improbably vanished without leaving a trail, and at first glance, hadn't taken anything either.
3: Had the office been trashed? Had anybody been looking through files or something like
6: no,
3: that?
6: No, we didn't see that.
4: She had expensive jewelry still on her hands. She had earrings in her ear.
3: So this is starting to tell you some stuff about the nature of this killing, huh?
4: That's correct.
0: It didn't look like a robbery. However, as crime scene techs processed the scene, the investigators realized Chiquita's wallet was missing from her purse. And there, in the victim's hand, what looked like a major clue.
7: And her left hand was opened. There was a piece of hair in it, not actually 91 strands of hair in it, and her right arm was over her head, and she just died like that.
0: Had she pulled it from her killer's head? The hair was long, had the killer been a woman.
3: What were your theories? What do you think had happened?
2: I did not come to any conclusions because I couldn't think of a soul who would have wanted her dead.
0: Chiquita's father-in-law, Silver Ray Harris, admired her courage, but wondered about the kind of clients who came with her line of work.
8: Being a criminal lawyer, that's what you deal with, criminals. Yeah. So you have to accept the degree of bad people. They come.
3: She had some
8: for
3: of
8: her.
3: The toughest of the tough, huh?
8: That's what I hear, that she would, if you went to her, she'd try to help you.
3: Could have been an unhappy client, results they got from her.
7: Could have been, or could have been, a member of the victim's family.
0: The list of potential suspects could be as long as her client list. Yet, Chiquita's brother-in-law says he can't understand how anyone could do such a thing.
9: Heartless. Completely. To do her that way. When I get on my knees at night, I pray he'll get justice.
0: Police were confident they would get their man or woman. And something up a street pole gave them hope. Outside Chiquita's office were city surveillance cameras and traffic cams. Did one of several cameras see someone enter after Greg left? There may not have been a trail of blood, but with a little luck, those cameras just might give them a portrait of their killer or killers, suitable for framing.
10: Coming up,
4: she sees the wallet on the side of the road.
10: The missing wallet and that mystery clump of hair. What might it reveal?
7: If you're in a fight and pull someone's hair out, you're going to find root hairs.
3: So the scenario that occurs to me, this is a woman that's in this assault.
7: Exactly.

0: Chiquita Tate's vicious killing, stabbed and slashed dozens of times, had shaken her friends and family to their very roots. And as an officer of the courts, it was also an attack on Baton Rouge's criminal justice system family. The heat was on Detectives Johnson and Howard to find the killer.
1: You're looking at the poles around here. What was that, Chris?
2: Yeah, but crime cameras. We know that most of Baton Rouge have crime cameras down here at several locations. And across from the office is a crime camera right there on the pole.
3: We also have traffic cameras that are on each signal light.
4: Oh, yeah.
3: There are some right here. Yeah, that's correct.
1: So you could get really lucky, maybe.
2: Yeah, hopefully. We thought we would be.
5: Get the perpetrator coming or going, huh?
3: That's correct.
0: This camera, about a block away from Chiquita's office, was working fine. It showed a quiet street the night of the killing, normal activity. What they really wanted was the shot from this camera, which swept right past Chiquita's office door. But bad luck. A recent storm had knocked it out.
2: The camera in front of the office was not working properly that particular night.
0: So no picture of a suspect. This wasn't going to be an open-shut solve. But there was evidence to work with. The crime scene technicians had taken scrapings from under Chiquita's fingernails and sent them off for lab analysis. Had she scratched DNA material from her killer? They'd have to wait on findings. And likewise, the clump of hair found in Chiquita's hand, did it contain DNA identifying the killer?
6: If you're in a fight and pull someone's hair out, you're going to find root hairs, hair balls.
0: But the lab work was back on the hair sample. There were no roots on those strands, but the hair had come from a woman's hair extension or weave.
1: So the scenario that occurs to me is this is a woman that's in this assault.
6: Exactly.
1: Two women are fighting, and
6: exactly.
1: She's gotten a bit of this weave and
6: exactly.
1: Yanked it.
0: The theory of two women in a death struggle didn't make sense to the cops. The attack seemed too violent, too overwhelming. But with homicides, you never know. In the early hours of the investigation, though, they did catch a major break. A report had come into dispatch. A woman driving through a high-crime area known as Gardier Lane called police to say she'd found a wallet, and it belonged to Chiquita Tate.
3: She's driving down Gardier Lane, and she sees the wallet on the side of the road.
0: Amazingly enough, the finder of the wallet knew Chiquita. The young attorney had given a speech at her daughter's school and made quite an impression.
3: That prompted her to call the police and advise us that she located this wallet.
0: And unexpectedly, for a wallet taken from a victim's purse and then tossed, Chiquita's ID and her credit cards were all inside, which got investigators thinking. Maybe the killer planted the wallet there, hoping some street person would find it and stumble right into a homicide investigation.
6: When you take a nice Gucci wallet loaded with credit cards to Gardier Lane and leave it in the streets, somebody's going to pick it up and start going to the mall, spending some of those credit cards, and the first thing that's going to happen is that the police are going to have a film of the transaction and go to that person and say, you killed Chiquita Tate.
1: There's our suspect.
6: Absolutely.
0: So this killer unknown started taking on some traits in the detectives' minds. The person was good or lucky enough to get out of the office building without leaving a trail of blood. And after what had to have been a frenzied attack, still had the composure to think up the red herring of the tossed wallet. The killer looked like a cool customer, perhaps a professional. As the cops went down the list of dubious characters on our client roster,

0: After, they looked closely at two men who had been accused of killing a man and his 17-year-old son. Possible suspects?
1: One of them actually was in jail at the time of the homicide. It just was very unlikely that someone who she worked so hard for would kill her.
0: A few of the people on Chiquita's client list were incarcerated at the time of her killing. Others had alibis, but she also had clients who were free to come and go. Did one of them have an appointment?
2: Was there anybody due to come in that evening?
3: No, not after hours.
2: After hours?
3: No, that would have been very unusual, and I would have known.
0: A mystery client with the worst of grudges? A woman unknown? Only theories, until the cops play poker with a witness and hit the jackpot when they're only holding a pair of deuces.
4: Coming up, two new clues, a revealing recording, and a revealing phone call with a jaw-dropping tip for police.
5: This is a voice saying, "I think I know who may have killed Chiquita."
4: When Dateline continues.

0: There's a concept in police work called victimology. The detectives probe the backstory of someone's life to understand what made them tick. In Chiquita's case, they found for sure a woman loved, respected, and admired. But they also learned she had a capital T temper.
1: She was extremely aggressive.
2: To the point of being irritating, or?
1: To some, and to some extent.
0: Had she pushed someone too hard or too far? As detectives ran through the evidence, they'd of course been talking to the husband, Greg Harris, right from the start.
3: Greg, meanwhile, was being very helpful with investigators. He hadn't lawyered up. He was telling them the story of his night. Here's the keys to my vehicle. Take a look. If you want to go to the house, check it out.
4: Yes, absolutely.
3: I'm with you.
0: And they conducted those searches because spouses, no matter how cooperative, are always suspects. And what crime scene investigators found when they pored over Greg and Chiquita's house was, well, at first glance, not much. No weapons, certainly. No blood-soaked clothes. They took DNA swabs and bagged various items for lab analysis. And then in a closet, they found a really oddball souvenir. An audio recording made by Greg of him and Chiquita engaged in a screaming match. This sounded like a couple splitting the sheets, divvying up the household goods. Danita was aware that her sister Chiquita was unhappy, but realistically, she didn't think her strong-willed sister would ever be happy in a marriage.
5: You know, in a relationship, you have to compromise. Mm. I don't think she was willing to do it. It's her way or no way.
0: Danita says her tempestuous sister was always threatening to storm out of the marriage, right up to her last day.
5: And that morning of February the 19th, she called me and she said, Dee, I just can't do the marriage thing anymore.
0: Greg's parents, Silver Ray Harris and Joycey Henderson, believe the couple had just hit a rough patch.
6: I think it had to do with her not being home very often. She would take cases that would take her to New Orleans and she'd work on cases to late up into the night.
3: Too much career going on for her. Huh?
6: Yeah, and no time for him. And I think he wanted more time.
0: But in the early hours of the investigation, detectives learned the fight recorded at the couple's home wasn't an isolated incident. Their files showed that a 911 domestic call brought police to Greg and Chiquita's house 2 months before they got married.
3: What was that all about?
7: Police were called out because Chiquita accused Greg of hitting her. From what we understand, a charge was filed against both of them.
0: So, with that in mind, when Greg sat down with investigators, the conversation became contentious, even combative.
8: I love my wife. We were trying to make this relationship happen.
9: You were trying to make the relationship
8: No,
9: happen.
8: We both were.
0: They'd had problems, he admitted, but said he wasn't violent with Chiquita. The detectives told Greg what they'd picked up on, that Chiquita was leaving the marriage. Wrong, countered the husband.
8: She was still living with me. You go to my house, it ain't no clothes packed.
9: Yeah.
8: Well, if she was leaving, why she asked me to come over there and help her? When we were still going to the movies, doing everything else.
0: They reviewed Greg's timeline the night of the killing, how he brought his wife dinner and left her still working at the office sometime around 8:30.
9: Where did you go?
8: Where did I go? I went home.
9: Straight home?
8: I went straight home.
9: Which path you took home?
8: I got on the interstate.
0: That's when police, clearly suspicious of Greg, used a ploy to smoke him out, to catch him in a lie if he were in fact lying.
10: According to the cameras, that's not the path in which you were taken last night.
7: And we convinced them that we had cameras up, which we do have cameras up. We convinced them that we can track his cell phone.
3: In fact, did you have anything like that?
10: No, we did not. We just bluffing him.
9: You know we do phone records. Your phone records, her phone records. They tell us every tower that you hit. When you're making phone calls?
8: That's fine.
0: And so, with Greg thinking the cops knew his every move, they confronted him with an important question about the place where Chiquita's wallet had already been found.
9: When the last time you've been on Guardia Lane?
8: Guardia Lane? I went through Guardia Lane last night.
9: Really?
8: Yes.
9: What time you went through Guardia Lane?
8: I don't know what time it was.
9: Approximately.
3: What's he say he's doing there?
7: He said he went to buy steroids. He's a big guy and he lifts weights and he said that's where a steroid dealer lived.
3: Little street transaction.
10: Right.
0: Whatever the explanation, Greg Harris had put himself in the neighborhood where the wallet had been tossed. For the cops, it was a gotcha moment. And while they had no evidence, no DNA, no forensics that connected him to the killing, they did have some leverage, that old domestic dispute call. Though she and Greg were charged, only the charge against Chiquita was dropped.
9: Why are you the only one that had a warrant?
8: All this was supposed to have been dismissed. Now, other than this, I don't know anything about it. I never hit this girl a day in my life.
0: So, using a year-and-a-half-old warrant, unrelated to the death of Chiquita Tate, the police put Greg in custody for a few days.
3: So they could put him on ice, huh?
4: Absolutely, while the forensics were being tested from the crime scene.
0: But then, seemingly out of the blue, came a strange tip from an anonymous caller.
4: Saying, you need to look into this angle, because I think I know who may have killed Chiquita.
3: This is a voice on the phone.
4: This is a voice on the phone. And it's like, you need to look into it. She was involved in a lesbian love triangle.
0: Did that explain the clump of hair? The impassioned, intimate killing? The investigation was charging off in a wholly new direction.
11: Coming up.
1: I knew the two ladies.
11: Two new suspects? Exactly what would police find? And Chiquita's husband, Greg, was he in danger?
6: Someone came up to his bedroom window at about 3:40 in the morning and shoots in the window.
11: When David...

0: just as investigators were zeroing in on the husband, Greg Harris, they got a tip that brought them back to Chiquita Tate's list of clients. But it wasn't about any of the career criminals on her roster. The tip concerned two female clients, a same-sex couple that Chiquita had been helping with an adoption case. The anonymous caller suggested their lawyer-client relationship was more than that.
1: A female said that it was two women that Chiquita had a love triangle. She even gave the two suspects' name as well. She indicated that one suspect had scratches on their body.
2: Well, that would explain the crime of passion, which you think is a signature here.
1: Yes,
2: and also maybe why there's hair in the palm of her hand.
3: That's correct.
2: Some sort of a tussle.
3: Yes.
2: That goes a long way towards explaining a lot of it. There's some sort of a romantic relationship here that's gone wrong.
0: Police confirmed the names of the two women on Chiquita's client list and then paid each a call.
1: We had to investigate and contact both individuals and got statements from them.
0: The detectives told the prosecutor that both women insisted Chiquita wasn't their lover, just a good attorney.
4: We loved her work. She was a friend, but that's where it ended.
0: Still, the detectives took a closer look at the couple.
1: We didn't see any scratches on their arms. We also realized one of the suspects had braids and not weave in her hair.
0: What's more, police say that both women had alibis. Legal assistant Leslie Hookfin was sure the secret love triangle was nonsense.
5: I knew about the adoption, I knew the clients, and everything was going well.
2: Is there any way you can see that that's somehow involved with Chiquita's being butchered?
5: No.
0: So the investigators put the tip in their back files and proceeded to check out the tipster. They traced her call to a town in Texas. They even drove there and, after questioning a few locals, managed to reach a woman by phone with an oddly familiar voice.
3: I immediately recognized her as the voice that I heard that had called the office that time. I asked her, how did she know Chiquita Tate? And she said, Chiquita Tate used to be married to my brother.
2: This was Greg Harris's sister.
3: That's correct, Greg Harris's sister.
0: So the tip that sent detectives off to Texas had led them right back to Greg, the husband. Was Greg, or maybe his sister, trying to plant a false lead? Prem Burns added that to her list of concerns about Greg Harris. She was also discovering that Greg had a bad history with some of the women in his life. Her investigators found Greg had control issues and a temper, according to Chiquita's family members and some old girlfriends.
4: He just wanted them within his eyesight and within his control.
0: She also learned that Chiquita had taken out a lease on an apartment. She hadn't yet moved into her new place. But Prem Burns believes Chiquita was indeed going to divorce Greg, which meant he had lost control of her.
4: And I believe that's what happened with Chiquita, is that he was not going to let her.
2: Nobody leaves me, huh?
4: Nobody leaves Greg Harris unless Greg Harris throws them out of the house onto the front lawn.
0: Greg's brother Mike doesn't believe it for a second. His brother, he says, wasn't violent. And what's more, he says Greg and Chiquita were working it out.
6: We all go through bumps. But there's also a phase called reconciliation and healing. You know, and that's what they had.
0: And as for that tip about the same-sex couple, Greg's father, Silver Ray, says his daughter wasn't trying to throw off the cops. The female love triangle was a legitimate concern of his.
7: She got that strictly from me, which I got it from another attorney. And we just wanted to look at all the options to make sure that all the bases were covered. We wanted to look at these two women.
2: Did you encourage her to call the cops?
7: I didn't encourage her. She did it on her own. But it wasn't nothing to throw the cops off. If you're investigating, you got to look at all the angles.
0: In fact, Greg's father and mother Joycey and brother Mike say they couldn't believe that police even suspected Greg, not the Greg they knew.
8: My Greg was the son that helped raise his brothers. He made sure that they were fed when I worked. He made sure when they came home they did their homework.
6: You have people you want to grow up to be like. My model was my older brother. I wouldn't be the person I am today if it wasn't for him.
0: Even Chiquita's sister could not imagine Greg as the killer.
2: Can you see him in that office?
9: No.
2: In a rage, slashing your sister?
9: No.
2: Fight that's moving from here to there?
9: No. No, I can't even picture it.
0: Greg's parents and his brother believe that whoever killed Chiquita also wanted Greg dead. They recount an incident that happened after Greg was released from custody. Shots were fired into his home.
7: Someone came up to his bedroom window at about 3:40 in the morning and shoots in the bedroom window 5 times with a 10-millimeter gun.
2: Yeah.
7: Hoping that he was in the bed. Just what happened, Greg fell asleep on the sofa. God saved him. He was not in the bed.
0: Greg's family, convinced he was innocent, became only more so when they heard this. Scrapings from under Chiquita's nails showed DNA not only from Greg, but from someone else as well, an unknown male. What could that mean?
10: Coming up.
11: If Greg Harris had done this, you would have found an enormous amount of blood, and that just wasn't the case.
10: Another DNA surprise is coming. And in court, a surprise from the jury, too.
4: I just about passed out.

0: the case against him. Greg Harris was the last person known to have seen Chiquita alive. His marriage to Chiquita had been volatile, and he put himself near the street where Chiquita's stolen wallet was tossed. But what galvanized this case for the prosecutor was a pair of sunglasses discovered in Greg Harris's car.
1: The glasses are under the seat.
2: Is there blood evidence on them?
1: There absolutely was. There was a combination of his blood and her blood on the left lens. When I was told that there is their blood mixed on this left lens and the right arm of those glasses, I said, I don't need anything more.
0: On March 16, 2009, Greg Harris was charged with second-degree murder. He went on trial 2 years after Chiquita's death in March of 2011. The prosecution set out to prove that Greg killed Chiquita because she was going to leave him. Former girlfriends testified that Greg had a Jekyll and Hyde personality. Sweet when he was courting, volatile and controlling once he won them over.
3: He would hit them. He would fight with these girls. As long as he could control them, he was fine.
0: Prosecutors played the 911 tape from that domestic abuse call. While both Chiquita and Greg were charged, the call didn't sound as though they were locked in a fair fight.
4: He grabbed my finger and I threw it at him, and then he choked me, and I couldn't move.
0: And the prosecution argued Greg had another motive, money.
1: The night the murder happened, he called his boss and said, I need to get an advance or a loan on my 401k. And his boss said, you know, I can't do it. I'm sorry, Greg.
0: But as Prem Burns told the jury, Greg could get about $60,000 in insurance if Chiquita were to die.
5: I think money was motivation, but more so I think Chiquita had planned to leave Greg. And that's one thing Greg could not accept.
0: The prosecution told the jury Greg may have been angry, but he was also cool and calculating, planning both the crime and a cover-up. Case in point, those long hairs that suggested a female killer. The state argued Greg brought the hair to the crime scene and then planted it.
1: Her hand was not like clenching it as if she died that way. It was actually strewn as if somebody had taken it and just weaved it through her hand.
0: It was a ploy, said the prosecution, designed to throw off the cops, just like the tossed and found wallet from Gardier Lane, where Greg eventually admitted he went the night of the killing.
6: Gardier Lane? I went to Gardier Lane last night.
0: Misdirection, according to the prosecutor, was Greg's M.O. She even suspects he fired those shots into his own bedroom to make it look as though the killer was still at large.
1: It was kind of like, gee, let me call and say that there's a lesbian love triangle. Let me plant the hair. It's like, let me just go one step further.
0: And, of course, there was the blood evidence. Prosecutors presented more than the bloodstained glasses. A lab analysis revealed there were dots of blood throughout Greg and Chiquita's house. There was a significant bloodstain on a Clorox bottle.
1: The Clorox bottle was out up on the sink, and it had blood visible to the eyes.
0: Prosecutors say that stain contained Chiquita's and Greg's DNA.
7: What makes sense to you?
8: What makes sense to me is that Greg Harris had no reason to want to kill Chiquita Tate. Zero whatsoever.
0: Lance Unglesby was on the defense team, and he argued there wasn't nearly enough evidence to convict Greg Harris. Nothing put him at the site of the killing. The alleged motive was weak, and the blood evidence paltry.
8: Our theory was very clear. If Greg Harris had done this, you would have found an enormous amount of blood in that Mercedes and on his clothes and at the house in Baker, and that just wasn't the case.
7: Lance, out at the house, they're very curious about this Clorox bottle, where again they think they see commingled blood. What about that? That's a problem for you.
8: Well, practically it's not a problem. In the normal course of living, a little blood on a Clorox bottle is really not that big a deal. Chiquita lived there. Of course her DNA would be on that bottle.
0: As for the hair that the prosecution said was planted, the defense argued that was just an unproven theory. Those two female clients may not have been involved, but the long strands suggest another woman may have been there.
8: It suggested that a female had maybe killed her, and that in the middle of the fight, she'd pulled the hair out. Between that and the amount of cleanup that would have been required, we always believed two people were involved in this murder.
0: And as for that visit to Gardier Lane, the defense lawyer says Greg was reluctant to admit it, but not because he had tossed the wallet.
8: Well, because he was buying steroids. He was discussing buying steroids, which is illegal.
0: Kill her for the insurance? The defense said, no way.
8: He had too much going for him. We did not buy into the prosecutor's theory that he would do it because he was in some financial stress. We didn't believe and buy into that for a minute.
0: The defense argued cops didn't look hard enough at the list of scary clients who may have wanted Chiquita dead, and that unknown male DNA under her fingernails, the source, still unknown.
8: We believe that there was just more to this than was being presented to that jury.
0: The trial lasted 16 days, and then the jurors were given their instructions. After listening to the evidence, Danita was torn, and she remembers how she felt when after 3.5 hours of deliberation, the jury announced it had a verdict.
7: Now take me right through your mind and your stomach as you're walking back into the courtroom.
2: Shaking, barely can stand on my feet. And we holding hands, walking back in there.
0: Did they see Greg as a stone killer capable of premeditated murder? Or an innocent, grieving husband? The answer is neither. The verdict they reached was something in between. Guilty of manslaughter, a lesser charge, which the judge allowed them to consider. The prosecutor was flabbergasted.
1: I just about passed out, and so did the defense attorney. Nobody argued manslaughter.
0: She wanted to know why the jury rejected her argument of premeditated murder.
1: I went back and talked to the jury, and they said, well, you know what we think? We think something just went on up there that got out of hand.
0: The judge had a lot of latitude in imposing the sentence. Manslaughter could carry anywhere from a few months to 40 years in prison.
7: A lesser conviction, a lesser charge, but the judge threw the metaphorical book at him.
1: She did.
7: 40 years without the possibility of parole.
1: Correct.
0: The maximum sentence. In 2012, an appeals court upheld Greg Harris's conviction, but amended his sentence to 40 years with the possibility of parole. Then in 2015, Greg began working with a different lawyer to get his conviction reversed. He argued that the judge should never have presided. Before trial, Judge Trudy White disclosed that she knew the victim and that Chiquita had been her law clerk. The defense didn't object.
7: Should you have gotten her recused?
8: Absolutely.
7: Was that a trial error?
8: No. She was a very fair judge.
0: But Greg's lawyer, Rick Gallo, said the judge did not disclose everything about their relationship.
9: We discovered that Chiquita, the victim, had actually represented Judge White in a civil lawsuit.
0: Judge White did not respond to our request for a comment. Greg's attorney also said the Harris family received letters after the trial claiming someone else killed Chiquita because she knew too much about something. But the cops will tell you that every lead they chased down brought them back to one man, someone who robbed a family of its shining young star. In April 2016, a Louisiana district court denied Greg Harris's petition for a new trial.
7: So it's been years now, Flessie. Do you miss her?
10: Oh, I miss her so much. Everything. I miss it all.
0: Baton Rouge. The river rolls on. But without that fiery young lawyer who'd come so far, so fast.
11: That's all for now. I'm Lester Holt. Thanks for joining us.
12: Deadly flash floods sweep the Grand Canyon. Crews working through the night searching for over a dozen still missing amid the threat for more storms. And overseas, the desperate search for survivors in Nepal reaching a critical new phase. The death toll soaring to nearly 1,000 overnight, with thousands more still missing. We're live with the rescue efforts. The war with Iran reignites. The U.S. and Tehran trading strikes again for the first time in nearly a month. We're live with what spurred the military action and dimmed hopes for a lasting truce 6 months into the conflict. In just hours, a jury will have the chance to put an end to a mystery that's haunted the music world for more than 30 years. What to expect from closing arguments in the trial of the man charged in the killing of rap icon Tupac Shakur. Blasting into the future of space exploration, NASA's new telescope set to show us the final frontier like we've never seen it before. And the little island going big to win the Little League World Series. Hal Carrasco toppled the heavy hitters from Nevada as we step up to the plate this Monday, August 31st. Early today starts right now. Good morning. I'm Nikki Batiste. We begin with the urgent search for survivors after deadly flash flooding swept through the Grand Canyon. At least one person has died after flooding hit a remote area of the canyon. The Park Service saying they recovered a 46-year-old man. Earlier, officials reported at least 15 people missing, and they say the flooding knocked out the park's only water pipeline, meaning tourists won't be able to stay at lodges or hotels within the area. And full-time residents are being told to conserve water. NBC's Dana Griffin is following the story.
13: More than a dozen people feared missing at the Grand Canyon after a river of mud and debris surged through.
14: That's a bunkhouse, sir?
15: Hey, you think I just
14: Holy
13: What used to be a cabin swept away.
16: Oh my God, bro. This is actually insane footage.
13: The National Park Service asking the public for any information on those who may have been hiking in the canyon. The floodwaters sending people running for safety. Most of them had to be airlifted Saturday.
17: Have you ever been through a situation like this?
18: No, I haven't. It was a unique experience, that's for sure.
13: David Gregory and his friends were among more than 60 evacuees, recording their journey from the campground, over this bridge, and the helicopter flight to safety.
18: It was kind of crazy hearing later that the bridge that we crossed was wiped out. Kind of makes you think that maybe we should have been in more of a panic. But if we were on that bridge when all that debris had come through, clearly there would have been casualties.
13: 7 million across Arizona, Utah, and Colorado under flood alerts through Monday.
19: Oh, my God.
13: In Utah, a ferocious hailstorm pummeling this home, ripping down a tree.
19: It's a tornado!
13: In north central Texas, firefighters building containment lines around the wind-driven Ross Fire, roughly the size of 64 football fields. Along California's central coast, an extraordinary up-close view. A tanker dumping a sweeping line of retardant onto flames down below. Big Sur blanketed in smoke as wildfires grow across the region.
12: Our thanks to Dana for that report. Now to the chance for more severe weather in the Southwest. NBC meteorologist David Bigger is tracking it all for us. David, good morning.
20: Good morning. For today, we're going to be watching for the possibility of getting some more monsoon storms across some parts of the Four Corners region. Any of these storms do have the possibility of dropping quite a bit of rainfall. So there is a risk of flash flooding with this. And there are plenty of flood watches that are posted through the evening hours. We're also watching for the possibility of getting some more showers across portions of the southeast and some showers and thunderstorms possible around some of the Great Lakes region. But some of those could also be producing some pretty gusty winds. The other major story is going to be some pretty hot and muggy conditions around some parts of the central plains. We do have some heat advisories up for some states as well, all because if you take a look at some of these temperatures, you factor in the humidity, it's going to be a pretty miserable day in some spots. 104 degrees in Wichita. For St. Louis, just around the century mark, but again, factor in the humidity, it probably feels close to 105 degrees. We'll look at 86 degrees in New Orleans, 98 degrees in Phoenix, 90 in Albuquerque, and 65 degrees with some low clouds possible in San Francisco. That's a good forecast. Back to you.
12: Thanks, David. Now to the desperate search for survivors in Nepal this morning. After last week's deadly flash floods, the disaster has killed at least 903 people with over 4,200 still missing, including about 85 Americans. Sanjeev Ray traveled from Massachusetts to Nepal in a desperate effort to find his wife among the missing.
21: Understanding what exactly happened over there, even if it, I can't take her back alive, but I want to take her back. It's not going to be a closure for me.
12: Across Kathmandu, families are posting pictures of missing loved ones on walls in hopes of any information. Let's go to our Claudio Glavanga for the latest on the search efforts. Claudio, good morning.
22: Good morning, Nikki. Well, that's right. Hope to find any more survivors 5 days after this devastating flood left this long trail of death and destruction is fading by the hour, of course. But there are still some incredible stories of survival. Authorities in Nepal on Sunday said that they are trying to reach hundreds of workers believed to be still alive, trapped in tunnels inside a hydroelectric power plant whose access are blocked by this thick mud and rocks. But the search and rescue operation, Nikki, is made even more difficult if not not dangerous by the threat of more flooding due to heavy rain in the last couple of days. And also there is a warning and a fear that a huge lake that was formed by the landslide and the flooding may overflow and break its banks, causing an even more devastating flooding. Now, as you mentioned, the death toll continues to rise. The authorities in Nepal say at least more than 900 people have died so far. 4,500 people are still missing, among them 600 foreigners, including 100 Americans. In the meantime, the family and friends of the dead and the missing are crowding that wasteland of thick mud and rocks. Some are grieving, of course, the dead. Others are hoping that their loved ones will be found alive. But rescuers are warning that the bodies they're finding of those who were washed downstream are sometimes in such poor condition they are beyond recognition, Nikki. It's
12: absolutely heartbreaking. Claudio, thank you. Just heartbreaking. Thank you. Turning now to the war with Iran and the United States military launching its first attacks in weeks. According to Central Command, U.S. forces took precise action to prevent Iranian forces from laying mines in the Strait of Hormuz. A spokesperson for the Islamic Revolutionary Guard called the attack a, quote, fatal mistake. NBC's Alice Barr joins me now from D.C. Alice, good morning. What more do we know about this operation?
3: Good morning, Nikki. The United States had been focused recently on waging economic war against Iran. A spokesperson for CENTCOM, U.S. Central Command, says Iranian forces were seen preparing to launch rockets with sea mines into the strait. CENTCOM says it is wrong for Iran to call this an act of aggression, saying it was a limited action against an imminent threat. Iran is vowing to retaliate, with state media reporting that the IRGC launched attacks at bases in nearby Jordan and the United Arab Emirates. The UAE says its Air Force intercepted a drone, and the Jordanian military told their local media that all eight missiles there were intercepted. President Trump taped an interview with Fox News on Tuesday that aired just last night, and the president commented on Iran launching against its neighbors.
14: As soon as the shooting started, they started aiming at Saudi Arabia, at Qatar, at UAE, at Bahrain, at Kuwait. They were aiming. Everybody was shocked. I was surprised. I thought it was a very good thing because they lost all of the support that they had.
3: Stock futures are down and oil prices are up after the U.S. hit Iran again. President Trump has announced plans to use Venezuelan oil to replenish America's strategic reserve. The reserves are at historic lows, according to experts. And the national average price for gas is up above $4 a gallon. It was below $3 before the war started 6 months ago. Venezuela's interim president called the agreement with that country historic, but the details of the deal are still unclear. Nikki?
12: Lots of Americans watching those gas prices. Alice, thank
3: for
12: you.
3: Sure.
12: Closing arguments are set to begin in the trial of Dwayne Kifedi Davis, the man charged with planning the murder of rap icon Tupac Shakur nearly 30 years ago. The prosecution detailed gang rivalries and events leading up to the deadly drive-by shooting just off the Las Vegas Strip, including the beating of Davis's nephew hours earlier. The state claims the shooting was revenge for the beating, pointing to Davis's own statements over the years as evidence of his role. The defense, for their part, questioned how investigators handled the case, calling one detective's work, quote, biased, sloppy, and incomplete. The singer David Anthony Burke will be arraigned in a California courtroom today. The 21-year-old is facing multiple charges for the alleged murder of 14-year-old Celeste Rivas Hernandez. Prosecutors accuse Burke of meeting the young girl in an online fan group when she was only 11 years old and beginning an illegal sexual relationship with her when she was 13. Her body was found dismembered in the trunk of a Tesla registered to Burke last year. Burke previously pleaded not guilty to all charges. He must appear for a new arraignment today now that a judge ruled that there is enough evidence for the case to move forward. The jury will continue deliberating today in the Lindsey Clancy trial, and with it comes another round of intense scrutiny on social media. In the Clancy case, the engagement has centered around mental health, specifically postpartum issues.
15: There have been cameras in high-profile cases for a long time, but there has not been social media. There has not been TikTok. There has not been Instagram. People previously were not able to cut long form content into short reels or get hooks to get people engaged. This is really a new era.
3: If convicted of murdering her three children, Lindsay Clancy could face life in prison without the possibility of parole. Coming up, a stunning start to the U.S. Open and a glimpse into the future of cosmic exploration, NASA's out-of-this-world new telescope.

0: We're back with jaw-dropping video out of South Africa this morning, showing two jets flying dangerously low over a stadium in Cape Town before a big rugby match. You can see how close they get to clipping the roof, even flying through fireworks. But it was no accident. It was all part of a planned pregame flyover. Now to the next generation telescope set to give us a glimpse of the universe like never before. NASA's new telescope blasting off aboard a SpaceX rocket this weekend will spend 3 months traveling to its final destination. Our Ryan Chandler has a closer look.
1: And liftoff. Go Falcon Heavy and go Roman Space Telescope.
2: The million-mile journey begins. NASA launching its most powerful telescope ever.
3: And this mission could change our fundamental understanding of the universe. This is a really exciting time.
1: Go Falcon Heavy and
2: the SpaceX Falcon Heavy rocket blasting off from Cape Canaveral, reaching speeds of more than 8,000 miles per hour on its journey out of the atmosphere. The Nancy Grace Roman Telescope will peer into far reaches of space with a field of view 100 times larger than the Hubble Telescope, capable of producing images large enough to cover 45 Manhattan city blocks. The Hubble and Webb telescopes, currently capturing the cosmos, can produce images of about 10,000 galaxies at once. Roman can capture a million. It's the latest triumph for a space program feeling reinvigorated.
4: Booster ignition.
2: NASA's ambitious list of history-making missions, sending humans around the far side of the moon with Artemis II, and planning to return to the surface in 2028 to build a permanent lunar base.
5: It's just a spectacular sort of roster that we have here, and you can feel the energy emanating from NASA these days.
2: President Trump reiterating his support in a promise to NASA's astronauts Friday.
6: You'll be stopping on the moon and you're going to be going to Mars.
0: Our thanks to Ryan for that report. Still to come, Little League, Little Island, big win. The Little League World Series comes to an end with a fireworks show by an unlikely juggernaut. The full championship game.

0: will try to end it right here. Jace Ward with the bases loaded. Swings and hits one to center field, and it is caught by Ryan. And the island country of Curaçao lands the biggest fish.
1: You won't be seeing a blue Curaçao after what these pint-sized players pulled off. The tiny Caribbean nation beat Nevada Sunday to take home their second Little League World Series title. After trailing 2-0, Curaçao got on the board in the third and pulled away in the last two innings, scoring 7 of their 11 runs. It's just the third international win in the last decade of the tournament. It's also the second straight loss in the championship game for Nevada. He may not have notched a major victory this year, but Scottie Scheffler ended the season cementing his top spot.
2: Oh, my goodness. Scottie Scheffler.
1: The world's number one golfer closed out this year's tour championship with a 6-birdie performance in the final round. He finished at 16 under, 3 ahead of runner-up Victor Hovland, giving him the title of FedEx Cup champion. It's the second time that the 30-year-old Scheffler has taken home the tour's top prize. No joke, the U.S. Open was just dealt its first shocking ouster.
3: It's a fitting ending as he hustles up to finish off the 24-time major winner.
1: Novak Djokovic fell to Argentina's Mariano Navone in 5 sets across an epic 4-hour, 30-minute duel Sunday night. It's the first ever opening round exit in the tournament for the 24-time Grand Slam champion and his earliest in 20 years. The 39-year-old Djokovic made dozens of errors and battled through pain during much of the match. He now faces many questions about his playing future following this major upset. When we come back, how the Nashville International Airport might be undergoing a huge rebrand. And with great power comes great box office numbers, details.

Here's what's making headlines this morning. Google Maps has officially made the switch, renaming Lake Ontario Lake America on the app and website after President Trump's order to rename the lake. Google says that U.S. users will see Lake America, while Canadian and other international users will see Lake Ontario. Taylor Swift surprised a hero mom, donating $50,000 to Ashley Taunton as she recovers from a serious accident. She was hit by a car while helping three teenagers whose vehicle went off a highway in Rhode Island during a torrential rainstorm. The Nashville International Airport may be renamed to honor the late country music legend Dolly Parton. More than 170,000 people have signed an online petition to rename the airport, and Governor Bill Lee has announced his support for the name change. The proposal will be addressed on September 17th at the Metropolitan Nashville Airport Authority's meeting. Spider-Man Brand New Day continues to dominate the box office, closing out its fifth week in a row as number one and grossing $22 million this weekend. Coyote vs. Acme earned the number two spot, grossing $15 million. We'll be right back.

0: Now to a scientific breakthrough that's nothing to sneeze at. Our Gadi Swartz introduces us to a pup genetically engineered to be hypoallergenic.
1: If you spotted this beagle named Bailey, you'd probably never imagine that the little cutie might just be the most scientifically studied dog on the planet.
2: Oh, yeah!
1: Bailey isn't just any beagle. She's one of only two pups that has been genetically engineered in a lab to be completely allergy-free. And as someone who's allergic to dogs, it was something I had to smell for myself.
3: You smell good. I've never been able to sniff dogs before.
4: Wow! This is what people that are not allergic to dogs get to experience? Come on.
5: She's the best.
1: And Bailey's human, Matt, can totally relate.
5: I've been allergic to dogs my whole life, which meant that my family could never get a dog when I was growing up. I realized that allergies were caused by a gene, a major allergen gene that's found across breeds of dogs. And I wondered if we could use modern gene editing tools to actually address allergies at their biological source.
1: And being a geneticist, he thought, why not use the gene editing technology CRISPR, which is essentially a pair of molecular scissors, to change the beagle's DNA and remove the allergy gene?
3: How is this different than a hypoallergenic dog?
5: There's this idea that some breeds are hypoallergenic simply because they shed less hair. But dogs as a species all have the same major allergen gene that's produced from their tongue, and it ends up in their saliva and in their hair and dander.
4: So how did it go from this to this?
5: So we have all the letters of DNA up on the screen. In the top, we have a normal beagle, and this is the DNA sequence here. And then the bottom two rows are Alfie and Bailey, our two puppies. Okay. This one A here that's not present in the unedited dogs. And so this A disrupts that gene and prevents it from being produced.
1: Matt says the new DNA was inserted into an egg, which was then carried by a surrogate beagle.
3: How do you respond to people who may be a little bit put off by genetically engineering dogs?
5: Gene editing is a powerful tool. So for us, the most important thing is making sure that animal health and

0: safety is completely protected. And so far, the dogs have developed normal
1: moments. Please stand by. 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We apologize for the inconvenience. Your program will return in a few short moments. Please stand by. 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We apologize for the inconvenience. Your program will return in a few short moments. Please stand by. 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We apologize for the inconvenience. Your program will return in a few short moments. Please stand by. 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We apologize for the inconvenience. Your program will return in a few short moments. Please stand by. 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
0: technically address allergies at their biological source.
2: And being a geneticist, he thought, why not use the gene editing technology CRISPR, which is essentially a pair of molecular scissors, to change the beagle's DNA and remove the allergy gene?
3: How is this different than a hypoallergenic dog?
0: There's this idea that some breeds are hypoallergenic simply because they shed less hair. But dogs as a species all have the same major allergen gene that's produced from their tongue, and it ends up in their saliva and in their hair and dander.
3: So how did it go from this to this?
0: So we have all the letters of DNA up on the screen. On the top, we have a normal beagle, and this is the DNA sequence here. And then the bottom two rows are Alfie and Bailey, our two puppies. Okay. This one A here that's not present in the unedited dogs. And so this A disrupts that gene and prevents it from being produced.
2: Matt says the new DNA was inserted into an egg, which was then carried by a surrogate beagle.
3: How do you respond to people who may be a little bit put off by genetically engineering dogs?
0: Gene editing is a powerful tool. So for us, the most important thing is making sure that animal health and safety is completely protected. And so far, the dogs have developed normally and are completely healthy to date.
2: But could an explosion of allergy-free dogs prevent others from being rescued at shelters? Well, Matt says the way he sees it.
4: Thanks to Gotti for that story. Thanks for waking up with Early today. I'm Nikki Batiste. Have a

0: Deadly flash floods sweep the Grand Canyon. Crews working through the night searching for over a dozen still missing amid the threat for more storms. And overseas, the desperate search for survivors in Nepal reaching a critical new phase. The death toll soaring to nearly 1,000 overnight, with thousands more still missing. We're live with the rescue efforts. The war with Iran reignites. The U.S. and Tehran trading strikes again for the first time in nearly a month. We're live with what spurred the military action and dimmed hopes for a lasting truce 6 months into the conflict. In just hours, a jury will have the chance to put an end to a mystery that's haunted the music world for more than 30 years. What to expect from closing arguments in the trial of the man charged in the killing of rap icon Tupac Shakur. Blasting into the future of space exploration, NASA's new telescope set to show us the final frontier like we've never seen it before. And the little island going big to win the Little League World Series. Hal Carrasco toppled the heavy hitters from Nevada as we step up to the plate this Monday, August 31st. Early today starts right now. Good morning. I'm Nikki Batiste. We begin with the urgent search for survivors after deadly flash flooding swept through the Grand Canyon. At least one person has died after flooding hit a remote area of the canyon. The Park Service saying they recovered a 46-year-old man. Earlier, officials reported at least 15 people missing, and they say the flooding knocked out the park's only water pipeline, meaning tourists won't be able to stay at lodges or hotels within the area. And full-time residents are being told to conserve water. NBC's Dana Griffin is following the story.
1: More than a dozen people feared missing at the Grand Canyon after a river of mud and debris surged through.
2: That's a pump out there?
3: Hey, you think I can see it?
1: What used to be a cabin swept away.
4: Oh my God, bro. This is actually insane footage.
1: The National Park Service asking the public for any information on those who may have been hiking in the canyon. The floodwaters sending people running for safety. Most of them had to be airlifted Saturday.
5: Have you ever been through a situation like this?
6: No, I haven't. It was a unique experience, that's for sure.
1: David Gregory and his friends were among more than 60 evacuees, recording their journey from the campground, over this bridge, and the helicopter flight to safety.
6: It was kind of crazy hearing later that the bridge that we crossed was wiped out. Kind of makes you think that maybe we should have been in more of a panic. But if we were on that bridge when all that debris had come through, clearly there would have been casualties.
1: 7 million across Arizona, Utah, and Colorado under flood alerts through Monday.
7: Oh, my God.
1: In Utah, a ferocious hailstorm pummeling this home, ripping down a tree.
7: It's a tornado.
1: In north central Texas, firefighters building containment lines around the wind-driven Ross Fire, roughly the size of 64 football fields. Along California's central coast, an extraordinary up-close view. A tanker dumping a sweeping line of retardant onto flames down below. Big Sur blanketed in smoke as wildfires grow across the region.
0: Our thanks to Dana for that report. Now to the chance for more severe weather in the Southwest. NBC meteorologist David Bigger is tracking it all for us. David, good morning.
8: Good morning. For today, we're going to be watching for the possibility of getting some more monsoon storms across some parts of the Four Corners region. Any of these storms do have the possibility of dropping quite a bit of rainfall, so there is a risk of flash flooding with this, and there are plenty of flood watches that are posted through the evening hours. We're also watching for the possibility of getting some more showers across portions of the southeast and some showers and thunderstorms possible around some of the Great Lakes region, but some of those could also be producing some pretty gusty winds. The other major story is going to be some pretty hot and muggy conditions around some parts of the Central Plain. We do have some heat advisories up for some states as well, all because if you take a look at some of these temperatures, you factor in the humidity, it's going to be a pretty miserable day in some spots. 104 degrees in Wichita. For St. Louis, just around the century mark, but again, factor in the humidity, it probably feels closer to 105 degrees. We're looking at 86 degrees in New Orleans, 98 degrees in Phoenix, 90 in Albuquerque, and 65 degrees with some low clouds possible in San Francisco. That's a look at your forecast. Back to you.
0: Thanks, David. Now to the desperate search for survivors in Nepal this morning. After last week's deadly flash floods, the disaster has killed at least 903 people, with over 4,200 still missing, including about 85 Americans. Sanjeev Ray traveled from Massachusetts to Nepal in a desperate effort to find his wife among the missing.
2: Understanding what exactly happened over there. I can't take her back alive, but I want to take her back. It's not going to be a closure for me.
0: Across Kathmandu, families are posting pictures of missing loved ones on walls in hopes of any information. Let's go to our Claudio Glavanga for the latest on the search efforts. 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
3: Good morning, Nikki. Well, that's right. Hope to find any more survivors 5 days after this devastating flood left this long trail of death and destruction is fading by the hour, of course. But there are still some incredible stories of survival. Authorities in Nepal on Sunday said that they are trying to reach hundreds of workers believed to be still alive, trapped in tunnels inside a hydroelectric power plant whose access are blocked by this thick mud and rocks. But the search and rescue operation, Nikki, is made even more difficult, if not dangerous, by the threat of more flooding due to heavy rain in the last couple of days. And also there is a warning and a fear that a huge lake that was formed by the landslide and the flooding may overflow and break its banks, causing even more devastating flooding. Now, as you mentioned, the death toll continues to rise. The authorities in Nepal say at least more than 900 people have died so far. 4,500 people are still missing, among them 600 foreigners, including 100 Americans. In the meantime, the family and friends of the dead and the missing are crowding that wasteland of thick mud and rocks. Some are grieving, of course, the dead. Others are hoping that their loved ones will be found alive. But rescuers are warning that the bodies they're finding of those who were washed downstream are sometimes in such poor condition they are beyond recognition, Nikki.
0: Absolutely heartbreaking. Claudio, thank you. Just heartbreaking. Thank you. Turning now to the war with Iran and the United States military launching its first attacks in weeks. According to Central Command, U.S. forces took precise action to prevent Iranian forces from laying mines in the Strait of Hormuz. A spokesperson for the Islamic Revolutionary Guard called the attack a, quote, fatal mistake. NBC's Alice Barr joins me now from D.C. Alice, good morning. What more do we know about this operation?
9: Good morning, Nikki. The United States had been focused recently on waging economic war against Iran. A spokesperson for CENTCOM, U.S. Central Command, says Iranian forces were seen preparing to launch rockets with sea mines into the strait. CENTCOM says it is wrong for Iran to call this an act of aggression, saying it was a limited action against an imminent threat. Iran is vowing to retaliate, with state media reporting that the IRGC launched attacks at bases in nearby Jordan and the United Arab Emirates. The UAE says its Air Force intercepted a drone, and the Jordanian military told their local media that all eight missiles there were intercepted. President Trump taped an interview with Fox News on Tuesday that aired just last night, and the president commented on Iran launching against its neighbors.
10: As soon as the shooting started, they started aiming at Saudi Arabia, at Qatar, at UAE, at Bahrain, at Kuwait. They were aiming. Everybody was shocked. I was surprised. I thought it was a very good thing because they lost all of the support that they had.
9: Stock futures are down and oil prices are up after the U.S. hit Iran again. President Trump has announced plans to use Venezuelan oil to replenish America's strategic reserve. The reserves are at historic lows, according to experts. And the national average price for gas is up above $4 a gallon. It was below $3 before the war started 6 months ago. Venezuela's interim president called the agreement with that country historic, but the details of the deal are still unclear. Nikki?
0: Lots of Americans watching those gas prices. Alice, thank
9: for
0: you.
9: Sure.
0: Closing arguments are set to begin in the trial of Dwayne Kifedie Davis, the man charged with planning the murder of rap icon Tupac Shakur nearly 30 years ago. The prosecution detailed gang rivalries and events leading up to the deadly drive-by shooting just off the Las Vegas Strip, including the beating of Davis's nephew hours earlier. The state claims the shooting was revenge for the beating, pointing to Davis's own statements over the years as evidence of his role. The defense, for their part, questioned how investigators handled the case, calling one detective's work, quote, biased, sloppy, and incomplete. The singer David Anthony Burke will be arraigned in a California courtroom today. The 21-year-old is facing multiple charges for the alleged murder of 14-year-old Celeste Rivas Hernandez. Prosecutors accuse Burke of meeting the young girl in an online fan group when she was only 11 years old and beginning an illegal sexual relationship with her when she was 13. Her body was found dismembered in the trunk of a Tesla registered to Burke last year. Burke previously pleaded not guilty to all charges. He must appear for a new arraignment today now that a judge ruled that there is enough evidence for the case to move forward. The jury will continue deliberating today in the Lindsey Clancy trial, and with it comes another round of intense scrutiny on social media. In the Clancy case, the engagement has centered around mental health, specifically postpartum issues.
11: There have been cameras in high-profile cases for a long time, but there has not been social media. There has not been TikTok. There has not been Instagram. People previously were not able to cut long-form content into short reels or get hooks to get people engaged. This is really a new era.
0: If convicted of murdering her three children, Lindsey Clancy could face life in prison without the possibility of parole. Coming up, a stunning start to the U.S. Open and a glimpse into the future of cosmic exploration, NASA's out-of-this-world new telescope.

0: We're back with jaw-dropping video out of South Africa this morning, showing two jets flying dangerously low over a stadium in Cape Town before a big rugby match. You can see how close they get to clipping the roof, even flying through fireworks. But it was no accident. It was all part of a planned pregame flyover. Now to the next generation telescope set to give us a glimpse of the universe like never before. NASA's new telescope blasting off aboard a SpaceX rocket this weekend will spend 3 months traveling to its final destination. Our Ryan Chandler has a closer look.
1: And liftoff. Go Falcon Heavy and go Roman Space Telescope.
2: The million-mile journey begins, NASA launching its most powerful telescope ever.
3: And this mission could change our fundamental understanding of the universe. This is a really exciting time.
1: Go Falcon Heavy and
2: the SpaceX Falcon Heavy rocket blasting off from Cape Canaveral, reaching speeds of more than 8,000 miles per hour on its journey out of the atmosphere. The Nancy Grace Roman Telescope will peer into far reaches of space with a field of view 100 times larger than the Hubble Telescope, capable of producing images large enough to cover 45 Manhattan city blocks. The Hubble and Webb telescopes, currently capturing the cosmos, can produce images of about 10,000 galaxies at once. Roman can capture a million. It's the latest triumph for a space program feeling reinvigorated.
4: Booster ignition.
2: NASA's ambitious list of history-making missions, sending humans around the far side of the moon with Artemis II, and planning to return to the surface in 2028 to build a permanent lunar base.
5: It's just a spectacular sort of roster that we have here, and you can feel the energy emanating from NASA these days.
2: President Trump reiterating his support in a promise to NASA's astronauts Friday.
6: You'll be stopping on the moon and you're going to be going to Mars.
0: Our thanks to Ryan for that report. Still to come, Little League, Little Island, big win. The Little League World Series comes to an end with a fireworks show by an unlikely juggernaut. The full championship game. Re-

0: will try to end it right here. Jace Ward with the bases loaded. Swings and hits one to center field, and it is caught by Ryan. And the island country of Curacao lands the biggest fish.
1: You won't be seeing a blue Curacao after what these pint-sized players pulled off. The tiny Caribbean nation beat Nevada Sunday to take home their second Little League World Series title. After trailing 2-0, Curacao got on the board in the third and pulled away in the last two innings, scoring 7 of their 11 runs. It's just the third international win in the last decade of the tournament. It's also the second straight loss in the championship game for Nevada. He may not have notched a major victory this year, but Scottie Scheffler ended the season cementing his top spot.
2: Oh, my goodness. Scottie Scheffler.
1: The world's number one golfer closed out this year's tour championship with a 6-birdie performance in the final round. He finished at 16 under, 3 ahead of runner-up Victor Hovland, giving him the title of FedEx Cup champion. It's the second time that the 30-year-old Scheffler has taken home the tour's top prize. No joke, the U.S. Open was just dealt its first shocking ouster.
3: It's a fitting ending as he hustles up to finish off the 24-time major winner.
1: Novak Djokovic fell to Argentina's Mariano Navone in 5 sets across an epic 4-hour, 30-minute duel Sunday night. It's the first ever opening round exit in the tournament for the 24-time Grand Slam champion and his earliest in 20 years. The 39-year-old Djokovic made dozens of errors and battled through pain during much of the match. He now faces many questions about his playing future following this major upset. When we come back, how the Nashville International Airport might be undergoing a huge rebrand. And with great power comes great box office numbers, details.

Here's what's making headlines this morning. Google Maps has officially made the switch, renaming Lake Ontario Lake America on the app and website after President Trump's order to rename the lake. Google says that U.S. users will see Lake America, while Canadian and other international users will see Lake Ontario. Taylor Swift surprised a hero mom, donating $50,000 to Ashley Taunton as she recovers from a serious accident. She was hit by a car while helping three teenagers whose vehicle went off a highway in Rhode Island during a torrential rainstorm. The Nashville International Airport may be renamed to honor the late country music legend Dolly Parton. More than 170,000 people have signed an online petition to rename the airport, and Governor Bill Lee has announced his support for the name change. The proposal will be addressed on September 17th at the Metropolitan Nashville Airport Authority's meeting. Spider-Man Brand New Day continues to dominate the box office, closing out its fifth week in a row as number one and grossing $22 million this weekend. Coyote vs. Acme earned the number two spot, grossing $15 million. We'll be right back.

0: Now to a scientific breakthrough that's nothing to sneeze at. Our Gadi Swartz introduces us to a pup genetically engineered to be hypoallergenic.
1: If you spotted this beagle named Bailey, you'd probably never imagine that the little cutie might just be the most scientifically studied dog on the planet.
2: Oh, yeah.
1: Bailey isn't just any beagle. She's one of only two pups that has been genetically engineered in a lab to be completely allergy-free. And as someone who's allergic to dogs, it was something I had to smell for myself.
3: You smell good. I've never been able to sniff dogs before.
4: Wow. This is what people that are not allergic to dogs get to experience? Come on.
5: She's the best.
1: And Bailey's human Matt can totally relate.
5: I've been allergic to dogs my whole life, which meant that my family could never get a dog when I was growing up. I realized that allergies were caused by a gene, a major allergen gene that's found across breeds of dogs. And I wondered if we could use modern gene editing tools to actually address allergies at their biological source.
1: And being a geneticist, he thought, why not use the gene editing technology CRISPR, which is essentially a pair of molecular scissors, to change the beagle's DNA and remove the allergy gene?
3: How is this different than a hypoallergenic dog?
5: There's this idea that some breeds are hypoallergenic simply because they shed less hair. But dogs as a species all have the same major allergen gene that's produced from their tongue, and it ends up in their saliva and in their hair and dander.
4: So how did it go from this to this?
5: So we have all the letters of DNA up on the screen. On the top, we have a normal beagle, and this is the DNA sequence here. And then the bottom two rows are Alfie and Bailey, our two puppies. Okay. This one A here that's not present in the unedited dogs. And so this A disrupts that gene and prevents it from being produced.
1: Matt says the new DNA was inserted into an egg, which was then carried by a surrogate beagle.
3: How do you respond to people who may be a little bit put off by genetically engineering dogs?
5: Gene editing is a powerful tool. So for us, the most important thing is making sure that animal health and safety is completely protected. And so far, the dogs have developed normally and are completely healthy to date.
1: But could an explosion of allergy-free dogs prevent others from being rescued at shelters? Well, Matt says the way he sees it, a lot of dogs end up sheltered because of allergies.
5: Allergies are a huge health problem. They contribute to the development and persistence of asthma. They trigger over 1 million asthmatic attacks every year. So we're really trying to do something that has a meaningful benefit.
0: They're all very cute, too. Our thanks to Gadi for that story. Thanks for waking up with early today. I'm Nikki Batiste. Have a

0: Deadly flash floods sweep the Grand Canyon. Crews working through the night searching for over a dozen still missing amid the threat for more storms. And overseas, the desperate search for survivors in Nepal reaching a critical new phase. The death toll soaring to nearly 1,000 overnight, with thousands more still missing. We're live with the rescue efforts. The war with Iran reignites. The U.S. and Tehran trading strikes again for the first time in nearly a month. We're live with what spurred the military action and dimmed hopes for a lasting truce 6 months into the conflict. In just hours, a jury will have the chance to put an end to a mystery that's haunted the music world for more than 30 years. What to expect from closing arguments in the trial of the man charged in the killing of rap icon Tupac Shakur. Blasting into the future of space exploration, NASA's new telescope set to show us the final frontier like we've never seen it before. And the little island going big to win the Little League World Series. Hal Carrasco toppled the heavy hitters from Nevada as we step up to the plate this Monday, August 31st. Early today starts right now. Good morning, I'm Nikki Batiste. We begin with the urgent search for survivors after deadly flash flooding swept through the Grand Canyon. At least one person has died after flooding hit a remote area of the canyon. The Park Service saying they recovered a 46-year-old man. Earlier, officials reported at least 15 people missing, and they say the flooding knocked out the park's only water pipeline, meaning tourists won't be able to stay at lodges or hotels within the area. And full-time residents are being told to conserve water. NBC's Dana Griffin is following the story.
1: More than a dozen people feared missing at the Grand Canyon after a river of mud and debris surged through.
2: That's a conch out there?
3: Hey, you think I just threw it down?
1: What used to be a cabin swept away.
4: Oh my God, bro. This is actually insane footage.
1: The National Park Service asking the public for any information on those who may have been hiking in the canyon. The floodwaters sending people running for safety. Most of them had to be airlifted Saturday.
5: Have you ever been through a situation like this?
6: No, I haven't. It was a unique experience, that's for sure.
1: David Gregory and his friends were among more than 60 evacuees, recording their journey from the campground, over this bridge, and the helicopter flight to safety.
6: It was kind of crazy hearing later that the bridge that we crossed was wiped out. Kind of makes you think that maybe we should have been in more of a panic. But if we were on that bridge when all that debris had come through, clearly there would have been casualties.
1: 7 million across Arizona, Utah, and Colorado under flood alerts through Monday.
7: Oh, my God.
1: In Utah, a ferocious hailstorm pummeling this home, ripping down a tree.
7: It's a tornado!
1: In north central Texas, firefighters building containment lines around the wind-driven Ross Fire, roughly the size of 64 football fields. Along California's central coast, an extraordinary up-close view. A tanker dumping a sweeping line of retardant onto flames down below. Big Sur blanketed in smoke as wildfires grow across the region.
0: Our thanks to Dana for that report. Now to the chance for more severe weather in the Southwest. NBC meteorologist David Bigger is tracking it all for us. David, good morning.
8: Good morning. For today, we're going to be watching for the possibility of getting some more monsoon storms across some parts of the Four Corners region. Any of these storms do have the possibility of dropping quite a bit of rainfall. So there is a risk of flash flooding with this. And there are plenty of flood watches that are posted through the evening hours. We're also watching for the possibility of getting some more showers across portions of the southeast and some showers and thunderstorms possible around some of the Great Lakes region. But some of those could also be producing some pretty gusty winds. The other major story is going to be some pretty hot and muggy conditions around some parts of the Central Plain. We do have some heat advisories up for some states as well, all because if you take a look at some of these temperatures, you factor in the humidity, it's going to be a pretty miserable day in some spots. 104 degrees in Wichita. For St. Louis, just around the century mark, but again, factor in the humidity, it probably feels closer to 105 degrees. We'll get 86 degrees in New Orleans, 98 degrees in Phoenix, 90 in Albuquerque, and 65 degrees with some low clouds possible in San Francisco. That's a look at your forecast. Back to you.
0: Thanks, David. Now to the desperate search for survivors in Nepal this morning. After last week's deadly flash floods, the disaster has killed at least 903 people, with over 4,200 still missing, including about 85 Americans. Sanjeev Ray traveled from Massachusetts to Nepal in a desperate effort to find his wife among the missing.
2: Understanding what exactly happened over there. Even if I can't take her back alive, but I want to take her back. It's not going to be a closure for me.
0: Across Kathmandu, families are posting pictures of missing loved ones on walls in hopes of any information. Let's go to our Claudio Glavanga for the latest on the search efforts. 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
9: Good morning, Nikki. Well, that's right. Hope to find any more survivors 5 days after this devastating flood left this long trail of death and destruction is fading by the hour, of course. But there are still some incredible stories of survival. Authorities in Nepal on Sunday said that they are trying to reach hundreds of workers believed to be still alive, trapped in tunnels inside a hydroelectric power plant whose access are blocked by this thick mud and rocks. But the search and rescue operation, Nikki, is made even more difficult, if not dangerous, by the threat of more flooding due to heavy rain in the last couple of days. And also there is a warning and a fear that a huge lake that was formed by the landslide and the flooding may overflow and break its banks, causing even more devastating flooding. Now, as you mentioned, the death toll continues to rise. The authorities in Nepal say at least more than 900 people have died so far. 4,500 people are still missing, among them 600 foreigners, including 100 Americans. In the meantime, the family and friends of the dead and the missing are crowding that wasteland of thick mud and rocks. Some are grieving, of course, the dead. Others are hoping that their loved ones will be found alive. But rescuers are warning that the bodies they're finding of those who were washed downstream are sometimes in such poor condition they are beyond recognition, Nikki.
0: Absolutely heartbreaking. Claudio, thank you. Just heartbreaking. Thank you. Turning now to the war with Iran and the United States military launching its first attacks in weeks. According to Central Command, U.S. forces took precise action to prevent Iranian forces from laying mines in the Strait of Hormuz. A spokesperson for the Islamic Revolutionary Guard called the attack a, quote, fatal mistake. NBC's Alice Barr joins me now from D.C. Alice, good morning. What more do we know about this operation?
10: Good morning, Nikki. The United States had been focused recently on waging economic war against Iran. A spokesperson for CENTCOM, U.S. Central Command, says Iranian forces were seen preparing to launch rockets with sea mines into the strait. CENTCOM says it is wrong for Iran to call this an act of aggression, saying it was a limited action against an imminent threat. Iran is vowing to retaliate, with state media reporting that the IRGC launched attacks at bases in nearby Jordan and the United Arab Emirates. The UAE says its Air Force intercepted a drone, and the Jordanian military told their local media that all eight missiles there were intercepted. President Trump taped an interview with Fox News on Tuesday that aired just last night, and the president commented on Iran launching against its neighbors.
11: As soon as the shooting started, they started aiming at Saudi Arabia, at Qatar, at UAE, at Bahrain, at Kuwait. They were aiming. Everybody was shocked. I was surprised. I thought it was a very good thing because they lost all of the support that they had.
10: Stock futures are down and oil prices are up after the U.S. hit Iran again. President Trump has announced plans to use Venezuelan oil to replenish America's strategic reserve. The reserves are at historic lows, according to experts. And the national average price for gas is up above $4 a gallon. It was below $3 before the war started 6 months ago. Venezuela's interim president called the agreement with that country historic, but the details of the deal are still unclear. Nikki?
0: Lots of Americans watching those gas prices. Alice, thank
10: for
0: you.
10: Sure.
0: Closing arguments are set to begin in the trial of Dwayne Kifedie Davis, the man charged with planning the murder of rap icon Tupac Shakur nearly 30 years ago. The prosecution detailed gang rivalries and events leading up to the deadly drive-by shooting just off the Las Vegas Strip, including the beating of Davis's nephew hours earlier. The state claims the shooting was revenge for the beating, pointing to Davis's own statements over the years as evidence of his role. The defense, for their part, questioned how investigators handled the case, calling one detective's work, quote, biased, sloppy, and incomplete. The singer David Anthony Burke will be arraigned in a California courtroom today. The 21-year-old is facing multiple charges for the alleged murder of 14-year-old Celeste Rivas Hernandez. Prosecutors accuse Burke of meeting the young girl in an online fan group when she was only 11 years old and beginning an illegal sexual relationship with her when she was 13. Her body was found dismembered in the trunk of a Tesla registered to Burke last year. Burke previously pleaded not guilty to all charges. He must appear for a new arraignment today now that a judge ruled that there is enough evidence for the case to move forward. The jury will continue deliberating today in the Lindsey Clancy trial, and with it comes another round of intense scrutiny on social media. In the Clancy case, the engagement has centered around mental health, specifically postpartum issues.
12: There have been cameras in high-profile cases for a long time, but there has not been social media. There has not been TikTok. There has not been Instagram. People previously were not able to cut long-form content into short reels or get hooks to get people engaged. This is really a new era.
0: If convicted of murdering her three children, Lindsey Clancy could face life in prison without the possibility of parole. Coming up, a stunning start to the U.S. Open and a glimpse into the future of cosmic exploration, NASA's out-of-this-world new telescope.

0: We're back with jaw-dropping video out of South Africa this morning, showing two jets flying dangerously low over a stadium in Cape Town before a big rugby match. You can see how close they get to clipping the roof, even flying through fireworks. But it was no accident. It was all part of a planned pregame flyover. Now to the next generation telescope set to give us a glimpse of the universe like never before. NASA's new telescope blasting off aboard a SpaceX rocket this weekend will spend 3 months traveling to its final destination. Our Ryan Chandler has a closer look.
1: And liftoff. Go Falcon Heavy and go Roman Space Telescope.
2: The million-mile journey begins, NASA launching its most powerful telescope ever.
3: And this mission could change our fundamental understanding of the universe. This is a really exciting time.
1: Go Falcon Heavy and
2: the SpaceX Falcon Heavy rocket blasting off from Cape Canaveral, reaching speeds of more than 8,000 miles per hour on its journey out of the atmosphere. The Nancy Grace Roman Telescope will peer into far reaches of space with a field of view 100 times larger than the Hubble Telescope, capable of producing images large enough to cover 45 Manhattan city blocks. The Hubble and Webb telescopes, currently capturing the cosmos, can produce images of about 10,000 galaxies at once. Roman can capture a million. It's the latest triumph for a space program feeling reinvigorated.
4: Booster ignition.
2: NASA's ambitious list of history-making missions, sending humans around the far side of the moon with Artemis II, and planning to return to the surface in 2028 to build a permanent lunar base.
5: It's just a spectacular sort of roster that we have here, and you can feel the energy emanating from NASA these days.
2: President Trump reiterating his support in a promise to NASA's astronauts Friday.
6: You'll be stopping on the moon and you're going to be going to Mars.
0: Our thanks to Ryan for that report. Still to come, Little League, Little Island, big win. The Little League World Series comes to an end with a fireworks show by an unlikely juggernaut. The full championship game

0: will try to end it right here. Jace Ward with the bases loaded. Swings and hits one to center field, and it is caught by Ryan. And the island country of Curacao lands the biggest fish.
1: You won't be seeing a blue Curacao after what these pint-sized players pulled off. The tiny Caribbean nation beat Nevada Sunday to take home their second Little League World Series title. After trailing 2-0, Curacao got on the board in the third and pulled away in the last two innings, scoring 7 of their 11 runs. It's just the third international win in the last decade of the tournament. It's also the second straight loss in the championship game for Nevada. He may not have notched a major victory this year, but Scottie Scheffler ended the season cementing his top spot.
2: Oh, my goodness. Scottie Scheffler.
1: The world's number one golfer closed out this year's tour championship with a 6-birdie performance in the final round. He finished at 16-under, 3 ahead of runner-up Victor Hovland, giving him the title of FedEx Cup champion. It's the second time that the 30-year-old Scheffler has taken home the tour's top prize. No joke, the U.S. Open was just dealt its first shocking ouster.
3: It's a fitting ending as he hustles up to finish off the 24-time major winner.
1: Novak Djokovic fell to Argentina's Mariano Navone in 5 sets across an epic 4-hour, 30-minute duel Sunday night. It's the first ever opening round exit in the tournament for the 24-time Grand Slam champion and his earliest in 20 years. The 39-year-old Djokovic made dozens of errors and battled through pain during much of the match. He now faces many questions about his playing future following this major upset. When we come back, how the Nashville International Airport might be undergoing a huge rebrand. And with great power comes great box office numbers, details.

Here's what's making headlines this morning. Google Maps has officially made the switch, renaming Lake Ontario Lake America on the app and website after President Trump's order to rename the lake. Google says that U.S. users will see Lake America, while Canadian and other international users will see Lake Ontario. Taylor Swift surprised a hero mom, donating $50,000 to Ashley Taunton as she recovers from a serious accident. She was hit by a car while helping three teenagers whose vehicle went off a highway in Rhode Island during a torrential rainstorm. The Nashville International Airport may be renamed to honor the late country music legend Dolly Parton. More than 170,000 people have signed an online petition to rename the airport, and Governor Bill Lee has announced his support for the name change. The proposal will be addressed on September 17th at the Metropolitan Nashville Airport Authority's meeting. Spider-Man Brand New Day continues to dominate the box office, closing out its fifth week in a row as number one and grossing $22 million this weekend. Coyote vs. Acme earned the number two spot, grossing $15 million. We'll be right back.

0: Now to a scientific breakthrough that's nothing to sneeze at. Our Gadi Swartz introduces us to a pup genetically engineered to be hypoallergenic.
1: If you spotted this beagle named Bailey, you'd probably never imagine that the little cutie might just be the most scientifically studied dog on the planet.
2: Oh, yeah.
1: Bailey isn't just any beagle. She's one of only two pups that has been genetically engineered in a lab to be completely allergy-free. And as someone who's allergic to dogs, it was something I had to smell for myself.
3: You smell good. I've never been able to sniff dogs before.
4: Wow. This is what people that are not allergic to dogs get to experience? Come on.
5: She's the best.
1: And Bailey's human Matt can totally relate.
5: I've been allergic to dogs my whole life, which meant that my family could never get a dog when I was growing up. I realized that allergies were caused by a gene, a major allergen gene that's found across breeds of dogs. And I wondered if we could use modern gene editing tools to actually address allergies at their biological source.
1: And being a geneticist, he thought, why not use the gene editing technology CRISPR, which is essentially a pair of molecular scissors, to change the beagle's DNA and remove the allergy gene?
3: How is this different than a hypoallergenic dog?
5: There's this idea that some breeds are hypoallergenic simply because they shed less hair. But dogs as a species all have the same major allergen gene that's produced from their tongue, and it ends up in their saliva and in their hair and dander.
4: So how did it go from this to this?
5: So we have all the letters of DNA up on the screen. In the top, we have a normal beagle, and this is the DNA sequence here. And then the bottom two rows are Alfie and Bailey, our two puppies. Okay. This one A here that's not present in the unedited dogs. And so this A disrupts that gene and prevents it from being produced.
1: Matt says the new DNA was inserted into an egg, which was then carried by a surrogate beagle.
3: How do you respond to people who may be a little bit put off by genetically engineering dogs?
5: Gene editing is a powerful tool. So for us, the most important thing is making sure that animal health and safety is completely protected. And so far, the dogs have developed normally and are completely healthy to date.
1: But could an explosion of allergy-free dogs prevent others from being rescued at shelters? Well, Matt says the way he sees it, a lot of dogs end up sheltered because of allergies.
5: Allergies are a huge

0: health problem. They contribute to the development and persistence of asthma. They trigger over 1 million asthmatic attacks every year. So we're really trying to do something that has a meaningful benefit.
1: They're all very cute, too. Our thanks to Gadi for that story. Thanks for waking up with early today. I'm Nikki Batiste. Have

0: Deadly flash floods sweep the Grand Canyon. Crews working through the night searching for over a dozen still missing amid the threat for more storms. And overseas, the desperate search for survivors in Nepal reaching a critical new phase. The death toll soaring to nearly 1,000 overnight, with thousands more still missing. We're live with the rescue efforts. The war with Iran reignites the U.S. and Tehran, trading strikes again for the first time in nearly a month. We're live with what spurred the military action and dimmed hopes for a lasting truce 6 months into the conflict. In just hours, a jury will have the chance to put an end to a mystery that's haunted the music world for more than 30 years. What to expect from closing arguments in the trial of the man charged in the killing of rap icon Tupac Shakur. Blasting into the future of space exploration, NASA's new telescope set to show us the final frontier like we've never seen it before. And the little island going big to win the Little League World Series. Hal Carrasco toppled the heavy hitters from Nevada as we step up to the plate this Monday, August 31st. Early today starts right now. Good morning. I'm Nikki Batiste. We begin with the urgent search for survivors after deadly flash flooding swept through the Grand Canyon. At least one person has died after flooding hit a remote area of the canyon. The Park Service saying they recovered a 46-year-old man. Earlier, officials reported at least 15 people missing, and they say the flooding knocked out the park's only water pipeline, meaning tourists won't be able to stay at lodges or hotels within the area. And full-time residents are being told to conserve water. NBC's Dana Griffin is following the story.
1: More than a dozen people feared missing at the Grand Canyon after a river of mud and debris surged through.
2: That's a pump out there?
3: Hey, you think I just Holy
1: What used to be a cabin swept away.
4: Oh my God, bro. This is actually insane footage.
1: The National Park Service asking the public for any information on those who may have been hiking in the canyon. The floodwaters sending people running for safety. Most of them had to be airlifted Saturday.
5: Have you ever been through a situation like this?
6: No, I haven't. It was a unique experience, that's for sure.
1: David Gregory and his friends were among more than 60 evacuees, recording their journey from the campground, over this bridge, and the helicopter flight to safety.
6: It was kind of crazy hearing later that the bridge that we crossed was wiped out. Kind of makes you think that maybe we should have been in more of a panic. But if we were on that bridge when all that debris had come through, clearly there would have been casualties.
1: 7 million across Arizona, Utah, and Colorado under flood alerts through Monday.
7: Oh, my God.
1: In Utah, a ferocious hailstorm pummeling this home, ripping down a tree.
7: It's a tornado!
1: In north central Texas, firefighters building containment lines around the wind-driven Ross Fire, roughly the size of 64 football fields. Along California's central coast, an extraordinary up-close view. A tanker dumping a sweeping line of retardant onto flames down below. Big Sur blanketed in smoke as wildfires grow across the region.
0: Our thanks to Dana for that report. Now to the chance for more severe weather in the Southwest. NBC meteorologist David Bigger is tracking it all for us. David, good morning.
8: Good morning. For today, we're going to be watching for the possibility of getting some more monsoon storms across some parts of the Four Corners region. Any of these storms do have the possibility of dropping quite a bit of rainfall, so there is a risk of flash flooding with this, and there are plenty of flood watches that are posted through the evening hours. We're also watching for the possibility of getting some more showers across portions of the southeast and some showers and thunderstorms possible around some of the Great Lakes region, but some of those could also be producing some pretty gusty winds. The other major story is going to be some pretty hot and muggy conditions around some parts of the Central Plains. We do have some heat advisories up for some states as well, all because if you take a look at some of these temperatures, you factor in the humidity, it's going to be a pretty miserable day in some spots. 104 degrees in Wichita. For St. Louis, just around the century mark, but again, factor in the humidity, it probably feels close to 105 degrees. We'll get 86 degrees in New Orleans, 98 degrees in Phoenix, 90 in Albuquerque, and 65 degrees with some low clouds possible in San Francisco. That's a look at your forecast. Back to you.
0: Thanks, David. Now to the desperate search for survivors in Nepal this morning. After last week's deadly flash floods, the disaster has killed at least 903 people, with over 4,200 still missing, including about 85 Americans. Sanjeev Ray traveled from Massachusetts to Nepal in a desperate effort to find his wife among the missing.
2: Understanding what exactly happened over there, even if it, I can't take her back alive, but I want to take her back. It's not going to be a closure for me.
0: Across Kathmandu, families are posting pictures of missing loved ones on walls in hopes of any information. Let's go to our Claudio Glavanga for the latest on the search efforts. Claudio, good morning.
3: Good morning, Nikki. Well, that's right. Hope to find any more survivors 5 days after this devastating flood left this long trail of death and destruction is fading by the hour, of course. But there are still some incredible stories of survival. Authorities in Nepal on Sunday said that they are trying to reach hundreds of workers believed to be still alive, trapped in tunnels inside a hydroelectric power plant whose access are blocked by this thick mud and rocks. But the search and rescue operation, Nikki, is made even more difficult, if not dangerous, by the threat of more flooding due to heavy rain in the last couple of days. And also there is a warning and a fear that a huge lake that was formed by the landslide and the flooding may overflow and break its banks, causing an even more devastating flooding. Now, as you mentioned, the death toll continues to rise. The authorities in Nepal say at least more than 900 people have died so far. 4,500 people are still missing, among them 600 foreigners, including 100 Americans. In the meantime, the family and friends of the dead and the missing are crowding that wasteland of thick mud and rocks. Some are grieving, of course, the dead. Others are hoping that their loved ones will be found alive. But rescuers are warning that the bodies they're finding of those who were washed downstream are sometimes in such poor condition they are beyond recognition, Nikki.
0: Absolutely heartbreaking. Claudio, thank you. Just heartbreaking. Thank you. Turning now to the war with Iran and the United States military launching its first attacks in weeks. According to Central Command, U.S. forces took precise action to prevent Iranian forces from laying mines in the Strait of Hormuz. A spokesperson for the Islamic Revolutionary Guard called the attack a, quote, fatal mistake. NBC's Alice Barr joins me now from D.C. Alice, good morning. What more do we know about this operation?
9: Good morning, Nikki. The United States had been focused recently on waging economic war against Iran. A spokesperson for CENTCOM, U.S. Central Command, says Iranian forces were seen preparing to launch rockets with sea mines into the strait. CENTCOM says it is wrong for Iran to call this an act of aggression, saying it was a limited action against an imminent threat. Iran is vowing to retaliate, with state media reporting that the IRGC launched attacks at bases in nearby Jordan and the United Arab Emirates. The UAE says its Air Force intercepted a drone, and the Jordanian military told their local media that all eight missiles there were intercepted. President Trump taped an interview with Fox News on Tuesday that aired just last night, and the president commented on Iran launching against its neighbors.
10: As soon as the shooting started, they started aiming at Saudi Arabia, at Qatar, at UAE, at Bahrain, at Kuwait. They were aiming. Everybody was shocked. I was surprised. I thought it was a very good thing because they lost all of the support that they had.
9: Stock futures are down and oil prices are up after the U.S. hit Iran again. President Trump has announced plans to use Venezuelan oil to replenish America's strategic reserve. The reserves are at historic lows, according to experts. And the national average price for gas is up above $4 a gallon. It was below $3 before the war started 6 months ago. Venezuela's interim president called the agreement with that country historic, but the details of the deal are still unclear. Nikki?
0: Lots of Americans watching those gas prices. Alice, thank
9: for
0: you.
9: Sure.
0: Closing arguments are set to begin in the trial of Dwayne Kifedi Davis, the man charged with planning the murder of rap icon Tupac Shakur nearly 30 years ago. The prosecution detailed gang rivalries and events leading up to the deadly drive-by shooting just off the Las Vegas Strip, including the beating of Davis's nephew hours earlier. The state claims the shooting was revenge for the beating, pointing to Davis's own statements over the years as evidence of his role. The defense, for their part, questioned how investigators handled the case, calling one detective's work, quote, biased, sloppy, and incomplete. The singer David Anthony Burke will be arraigned in a California courtroom today. The 21-year-old is facing multiple charges for the alleged murder of 14-year-old Celeste Rivas Hernandez. Prosecutors accuse Burke of meeting the young girl in an online fan group when she was only 11 years old and beginning an illegal sexual relationship with her when she was 13. Her body was found dismembered in the trunk of a Tesla registered to Burke last year. Burke previously pleaded not guilty to all charges. He must appear for a new arraignment today now that a judge ruled that there is enough evidence for the case to move forward. The jury will continue deliberating today in the Lindsey Clancy trial, and with it comes another round of intense scrutiny on social media. In the Clancy case, the engagement has centered around mental health, specifically postpartum issues.
11: There have been cameras in high-profile cases for a long time, but there has not been social media, there has not been TikTok, there has not been Instagram. People previously were not able to cut long-form content into short reels or get hooks to get people engaged. This is really a new era.
0: If convicted of murdering her three children, Lindsey Clancy could face life in prison without the possibility of parole. Coming up, a stunning start to the U.S. Open and a glimpse into the future of cosmic exploration, NASA's out-of-this-world new telescope.

0: We're back with jaw-dropping video out of South Africa this morning, showing two jets flying dangerously low over a stadium in Cape Town before a big rugby match. You can see how close they get to clipping the roof, even flying through fireworks. But it was no accident. It was all part of a planned pregame flyover. Now to the next generation telescope set to give us a glimpse of the universe like never before. NASA's new telescope blasting off aboard a SpaceX rocket this weekend will spend 3 months traveling to its final destination. Our Ryan Chandler has a closer look.
1: And liftoff. Go Falcon Heavy and go Roman Space Telescope.
2: The million-mile journey begins. NASA launching its most powerful telescope ever.
3: And this mission could change our fundamental understanding of the universe. This is a really exciting time.
1: Go Falcon Heavy and
2: the SpaceX Falcon Heavy rocket blasting off from Cape Canaveral, reaching speeds of more than 8,000 miles per hour on its journey out of the atmosphere. The Nancy Grace Roman Telescope will peer into far reaches of space with a field of view 100 times larger than the Hubble Telescope, capable of producing images large enough to cover 45 Manhattan city blocks. The Hubble and Webb telescopes, currently capturing the cosmos, can produce images of about 10,000 galaxies at once. Roman can capture a million. It's the latest triumph for a space program feeling reinvigorated.
4: Booster ignition.
2: NASA's ambitious list of history-making missions, sending humans around the far side of the moon with Artemis II, and planning to return to the surface in 2028 to build a permanent lunar base.
5: It's just a spectacular sort of roster that we have here, and you can feel the energy emanating from NASA these days.
2: President Trump reiterating his support in a promise to NASA's astronauts Friday.
6: You'll be stopping on the moon and you're going to be going to Mars.
0: Our thanks to Ryan for that report. Still to come, Little League, Little Island, big win. The Little League World Series comes to an end with a fireworks show by an unlikely juggernaut. The full championship game.

0: try to end it right here. Jace Ward with the bases loaded. Swings and hits one to center field, and it is caught by Ryan. And the island country of Curacao lands the biggest fish.
1: You won't be seeing a blue Curacao after what these pint-sized players pulled off. The tiny Caribbean nation beat Nevada Sunday to take home their second Little League World Series title. After trailing 2-0, Curacao got on the board in the third and pulled away in the last two innings, scoring 7 of their 11 runs. It's just the third international win in the last decade of the tournament. It's also the second straight loss in the championship game for Nevada. He may not have notched a major victory this year, but Scottie Scheffler ended the season cementing his top spot.
2: Oh, my goodness. Scottie Scheffler.
1: The world's number one golfer.
0: Right here. Jace Ward with the bases loaded. Swings and hits one to center field, and it is caught by Ryan. And the island country of Curacao lands the biggest fish.
1: You won't be seeing a blue Curacao after what these pint-sized players pulled off. The tiny Caribbean nation beat Nevada Sunday to take home their second Little League World Series title. After trailing 2-0, Curacao got on the board in the third and pulled away in the last two innings, scoring 7 of their 11 runs. It's just the third international win in the last decade of the tournament. It's also the second straight loss in the championship game for Nevada. He may not have notched a major victory this year, but Scottie Scheffler ended the season cementing his top spot.
2: Oh, my goodness. Scottie Scheffler.
1: The world's number one golfer closed out this year's tour championship with a 6-birdie performance in the final round. He finished at 16 under, 3 ahead of runner-up Victor Hovland, giving him the title of FedEx Cup champion. It's the second time that the 30-year-old Scheffler has taken home the tour's top prize. No joke, the U.S. Open was just dealt its first shocking ouster.
3: It's a fitting ending as he hustles up to finish off the 24-time major winner.
1: Novak Djokovic fell to Argentina's Mariano Navone in 5 sets across an epic 4-hour, 30-minute duel Sunday night. It's the first ever opening round exit in the tournament for the 24-time Grand Slam champion and his earliest in 20 years. The 39-year-old Djokovic made dozens of errors and battled through pain during much of the match. He now faces many questions about his playing future following this major upset. When we come back, how the Nashville International Airport might be undergoing a huge rebrand. And with great power comes great box office numbers, details.

Here's what's making headlines this morning. Google Maps has officially made the switch, renaming Lake Ontario Lake America on the app and website after President Trump's order to rename the lake. Google says that U.S. users will see Lake America, while Canadian and other international users will see Lake Ontario. Taylor Swift surprised a hero mom, donating $50,000 to Ashley Taunton as she recovers from a serious accident. She was hit by a car while helping three teenagers whose vehicle went off a highway in Rhode Island during a torrential rainstorm. The Nashville International Airport may be renamed to honor the late country music legend Dolly Parton. More than 170,000 people have signed an online petition to rename the airport, and Governor Bill Lee has announced his support for the name change. The proposal will be addressed on September 17th at the Metropolitan Nashville Airport Authority's meeting. Spider-Man Brand New Day continues to dominate the box office, closing out its fifth week in a row as number one and grossing $22 million this weekend. Coyote vs. Acme earned the number two spot, grossing $15 million. We'll be right back.

0: Now to a scientific breakthrough that's nothing to sneeze at. Our Gadi Swartz introduces us to a pup genetically engineered to be hypoallergenic.
1: If you spotted this beagle named Bailey, you'd probably never imagine that the little cutie might just be the most scientifically studied dog on the planet.
2: Oh, yeah!
1: Bailey isn't just any beagle. She's one of only two pups that has been genetically engineered in a lab to be completely allergy-free. And as someone who's allergic to dogs, it was something I had to smell for myself.
3: You smell good. I've never been able to sniff dogs before.
4: Wow! This is what people that are not allergic to dogs get to experience? Come on.
5: She's the best.
1: And Bailey's human Matt can totally relate.
5: I've been allergic to dogs my whole life, which meant that my family could never get a dog when I was growing up. I realized that allergies were caused by a gene, a major allergen gene that's found across breeds of dogs. And I wondered if we could use modern gene editing tools to actually address allergies at their biological source.
1: And being a geneticist, he thought, why not use the gene editing technology CRISPR, which is essentially a pair of molecular scissors, to change the beagle's DNA and remove the allergy gene?
3: How is this different than a hypoallergenic dog?
5: There's this idea that some breeds are hypoallergenic simply because they shed less hair. But dogs as a species all have the same major allergen gene that's produced from their tongue, and it ends up in their saliva and in their hair and dander.
4: So how did it go from this to this?
5: So we have all the letters of DNA up on the screen. In the top, we have a normal beagle, and this is the DNA sequence here. And then the bottom two rows are Alfie and Bailey, our two puppies. Okay. This one A here that's not present in the unedited dogs. And so this A disrupts that gene and prevents it from being produced.
1: Matt says the new DNA was inserted into an egg, which was then carried by a surrogate beagle.
3: How do you respond to people who may be a little bit put off by genetically engineering dogs?
5: Gene editing is a powerful tool. So for us, the most important thing is making sure that animal health and safety is completely protected. And so far, the dogs have developed normally and are completely healthy to date.
1: But could an explosion of allergy-free dogs prevent others from being rescued at shelters? Well, Matt says the way he sees it, a lot of dogs end up sheltered because of allergies.
5: Allergies are a huge health problem. They contribute to the development and persistence of asthma. They trigger over 1 million asthmatic attacks every year. So we're really trying to do something that has a meaningful benefit.
0: They're all very cute, too. Our thanks to Gadi for that story. Thanks for waking up with early today. I'm Nikki Batiste. Have

0: Developing right now on Morning News Now, escalation and uncertainty in the Middle East. This morning, Iran vowing to retaliate after the first U.S. strikes in weeks as we mark 6 months since the war with Iran began. Meanwhile, President Trump announcing what he calls the biggest oil deal in world history, an agreement with Venezuela to take control of the country's 65 billion barrels of oil reserves. We are in Washington with the latest and what it all means for you. Also developing, a race against time at one of America's most popular landmarks this morning. Rescue crews in the Grand Canyon searching for more than a dozen people missing after deadly flash flooding. Plus, we're tracking another series of severe storms from coast to coast. And in Nepal, the death toll still rising nearly 1 week after devastating floods. We will bring you an update. Plus, logging off this morning, PlayStation gamers boycotting Sony over the company's plans to ditch physical discs and go all digital. More on the move that is renewing the debate over who really owns the media you buy. And beyond your years, turns out age isn't just a number. More doctors are turning to a different way to measure human aging. We will break down the idea of intrinsic capacity and tell you how it could change the way you think about your health. Interesting sort of holistic way of thinking about how you're doing as you get older.
1: I don't know if I want to know whatever that number is.
0: Intrinsic capacity.
1: We'll find out.
0: Who needs it?
1: We'll dig in. All right. Good morning. Good to have you with us on this Monday. I'm Jill Fryer.
0: And I'm Savannah Sellers. Thanks for starting your day with us. We are going to begin this morning in the Middle East, where the conflict between the U.S. and Iran is heating back up again. Yesterday, U.S. forces struck Iranian rocket launchers on the Strait of Hormuz in their first known military action since late July. Iran called it a, quote, act of aggression, but the U.S. military claims it was responding to an imminent threat from Iran.
1: Central Command says Iran was preparing to launch sea mines into the strait, so the U.S. took action to protect civilian mariners and commercial shipping vessels. In response to the strikes, Iran launched several missiles toward Jordan, which is a key U.S. ally. A source familiar with the operation said all of those strikes were intercepted. These attacks come just days after the Trump administration said it would use economic pressure instead of military action to try to end the war with Iran. NBC News international correspondent Raf Sanchez is following the latest developments for us. Raf, good morning. So this U.S. official said Central Command had finished clearing sea mines from the Strait's international shipping routes last week. Walk us through yesterday's strikes on this island, which sits right at a critical turn in the strait.
2: Yeah, Joe, Savannah, good morning. So this happened on Larak Island. This is a very small but very strategic island. It's on the northern edge of the Strait of Hormuz, just off the Iranian coast. And it has been a center point of Iranian naval activity throughout this conflict. You can easily target ships going in and out of the strait from that island. Central Command is saying that on Sunday, they saw Iranian military activity, rocket launchers being moved, preparing to fire what they said were rockets carrying sea mines back into the Strait of Hormuz. And as you said, the U.S. military is saying that it has cleared out all of the mines from that critical waterway. So the idea that the Iranians would put mines back in, clearly not acceptable to the U.S. Central Command is saying that this was a limited strike against these rocket launchers. It wasn't designed to lead to escalation. It was designed to take out this imminent threat. But this is the first fighting we have seen in over a month now, and it is a sign that this standoff between the Iran and the U.S. in the world's one of the world's most critical waterways continues. Gus?
0: Raf, what's been the military and diplomatic response from Iran?
2: So we saw the Iranians on Sunday firing a number of ballistic missiles into Jordan. There are U.S. forces stationed there. Several U.S. troops have been killed over the course of the war in attacks in Jordan. And then today, the United Arab Emirates, which is just across the Persian Gulf from Iran, said that it shot down a number of Iranian drones that came into its airspace. None of those seem to have caused any major damage, but the Iranians are saying that they will continue to retaliate. On the diplomatic front, Iran's president is actually heading to Kyrgyzstan, and he's attending a summit there alongside the leaders of Russia, China, and India. He is due to meet with Vladimir Putin on the sidelines of that summit. So that may be an opportunity for Iran to discuss the situation with its remaining allies. Guys.
1: Raf, recapping some of the history here, it was back in June. We know the U.S. and Iran signed that 60-day memo of understanding, pausing the military conflict. That expired earlier this month, and last week President Trump said he wasn't in a hurry to get back to the negotiating table with Iran. Given these latest developments we're talking about this morning, at this point, are the two sides even talking to each other?
2: So, Joe, these back channels do still seem to be open. It seems to be possible to get messages from Washington and Tehran and backwards. But there's no substantial negotiations, it seems, going on at this time. The focus for the Trump administration right now is ramping up economic pressure on Iran. We saw the Treasury Secretary Scott Bessent last week announcing what he called an economic D-Day against Iran, trying to ramp up sanctions not only against the Iranians, but against countries that buy their oil. At this point, it's not clear how effective those sanctions are going to be. The U.S. has so far been unwilling to put major sanctions on Chinese banks, which would be a critical part of cutting off Iran's sale of oil. The Treasury Secretary is hosting other finance ministers from across the G20 in North Carolina today and tomorrow, so that may be an opportunity to discuss this. And, of course, we did see the CIA director heading to Moscow last week, and it's believed that part of those discussions he was having with the Kremlin is whether there is any potential scope for cooperation between the U.S. and Russia on these sanctions. Guys.
1: All right. Raf Sanchez kicking us off this hour. Raf, thank you.
0: Well, with the fate of control over the Strait of Hormuz still up in the air, over the weekend, President Trump announced what he is calling the biggest oil deal in world history.
1: The president said the U.S. had secured control of more than 65 billion barrels of Venezuelan oil reserves. The agreement covers 17 oil fields and calls for billions of dollars in investment to rebuild Venezuela's battered oil industry.
0: NBC News Legal Affairs reporter Gary Gumbach joins us now. Gary, good morning. So what exactly did the U.S. and Venezuela agree to here?
3: So this is all happening, guys, because the U.S. has announced it has taken a 35% stake in an oil company called the North American Blue Energy Partners, based in Venezuela. Secretary of State Marco Rubio saying this is going to cause $100 billion in private investment for the Venezuelan people, thousands of high-paying jobs for the Venezuelan people, and a reconstruction of the Venezuelan economy. Of course, oil being one of their biggest exports because of just how oil-rich the ground in Venezuela is. The U.S. investing like this in a private company in a foreign country, no less Venezuela, is incredibly rare and an incredibly risky move because, as we've seen over the past 9 months, relationships with Venezuela have been a little bit of up and down since we've captured Venezuela's leader, and he's now sitting in a New York City prison. Guys.
1: So, Gary, when President Trump says that the U.S. is going to have majority control of 65 billion barrels, is there any sense of just what that actually means?
3: So we haven't seen any of the actual text of this agreement, which is crucially important because we don't exactly know beyond the president's Truth Social and a couple of comments from Secretary of State Marco Rubio exactly what this is going to mean or how this is exactly going to play out. But experts say that a U.S. investment will mean that we have access to this type of oil. But it's not like we're getting this for free or at some kind of deal. We're getting this at cost, which means we're paying, the United States is paying exactly what it costs for Venezuela to produce this oil from the fields. But it's not like this is going to be something that happens this afternoon or tomorrow. The infrastructure in Venezuela as it relates to oil fields is really dilapidated because of decades of mismanagement and corruption in the Venezuelan government. So it's going to take years to actually get this all back up and running in the fields of Venezuela.
0: Gary, with just about 2 months until the midterm elections, it's tough not to look at this announcement and at least somewhat look at it through a political lens. Voters, of course, not happy about the cost of gas right now. Is this deal expected to bring gas prices down anytime soon?
3: This is the gas prices are up and oil is expensive around the world because of what's happening in Iran, not because of what's happening in Venezuela. So this is a little bit of robbing Peter to pay Paul situation here. Gas prices right now nationally, an average of $4.01 a gallon as of this morning. That's not expected to go down at least in the next 64 days before the midterm elections here. So it is something that potentially in the coming years, 4, 5, 6, 7 years, sure, we could see gas prices going down because this would double the amount of oil that we have in our strategic oil reserves. But it's not something that's going to happen in the next 64 days, guys.
0: All right, Gary Grumbach, thank you so much.
1: For more on this, let's bring in Caleb Silver. He's the chief business editor of People Inc. and Investopedia's editor-in-chief and creator of The Signal on Substack. Caleb, that question is so popular, I'm going to ask it to you as well that we just asked Gary. When, if at all, should Americans expect to see gas prices come down because of this deal?
4: Yeah, no time soon. As he mentioned, there are 65 billion barrels of oil reserves. That's not the same as saying there are 65 billion barrels of oil just waiting to be shipped up to the United States. The other thing about Venezuela oil is it's super heavy. It needs to be refined. So this is a multi-year process. It's going to take hundreds of millions of dollars to get this going. And don't forget, before this even happened, the United States was urging companies like Chevron and Exxon to get involved in Venezuela and start pumping some of that oil out of the ground. Now the Department of Defense, through its venture capital wing, is taking their place, so to speak, and now they have to convince those other companies to get involved. This is not something that's going to take 2-3 months. This could take several years to realize. It is control over those reserves to a limited extent. It does not mean more gas is coming to America or gas is getting cheaper anytime soon. In fact, oil prices are up. The average now $4.08 a gallon, rising almost every single day.
0: Caleb, could increased Venezuelan oil production lower the cost of other things that are super expensive, groceries, everyday items?
4: Yeah, but that also takes a long time. Remember, the supply chains for oil are extremely long, multiple months, if not multiple years. And by the time you get a lot of those products refined, whether that's you're refining for fertilizer, you're refining for ammonia, it takes a long time to extract that from the oil in the ground. So this is symbolic, and it is actually unprecedented. This is a little case of what we call neocolonialism, where the United States is literally taking the reserves from underground, from another country, through the Department of Defense. We've never done this before as a defense through the Pentagon. So this is also the first time we've actually entered this type of an arrangement. It's not going to mean lower prices anytime soon. It's more symbolic than anything.
1: Who ultimately benefits economically from an arrangement like this? Is it U.S. consumers? Is it the American oil companies? Is it Venezuela? A mix of those things?
4: It's the company that controls most of this oil that's in front of the steel. That's the North American Blue, I think it's called Blue Energy Company, run by a man named Alejandro Betancourt. The United States Department of Defense is getting into business with this individual and his company. It does operations in Venezuela. It's actually based offshore in the Bahamas. So we don't see direct benefit from this yet, but we might down the line. And again, we've never done anything like this where the Army and the Department of Defense has control over this resource. It's going to take several years to realize what it actually means to American consumers and households.
0: Caleb, quickly, also, while we have you to talk about a story we were talking about a moment ago, this U.S. attack on the Strait of Hormuz, has that done anything to oil prices overnight?
4: Yeah, oil prices are up about $5 or $6 just overnight, even more expensive when you look at Brent crude, which is what's traded around the world. So you see oil moving very quickly in reaction to these new attacks. That means gas will eventually follow. Now, this could all dissipate over the next few days, but it takes about 2 weeks for oil prices to make their way to the gas pump, whether that's higher or lower. Sometimes when you see these knee-jerk reactions to these attacks, you see gas pumps get a little bit more expensive, but it takes a while for those prices to come down. Rises like a rocket, comes down very slowly like a feather. So we're not going to feel these impacts, whether this stops or this continues, for a couple of weeks.
1: All right. Caleb Silver. Caleb, thank you so much. That new oil deal with Venezuela comes as Democrats are looking ahead to November and the ways they could try to check the president's power if voters do hand them control of Congress. Meet the Press moderator, Kristen Welker, spoke to one prominent Democrat on Sunday and has more.
5: Good morning, Joe and Savannah. This week on Meet the Press, I spoke exclusively with Democratic Congressman Jim Clyburn of South Carolina about whether his party will impeach President Trump if they take control of the House in November's midterm elections. Congressman Clyburn, I had the opportunity to interview leader Hakeem Jeffries, and he has not ruled out impeaching President Trump should Democrats take back control of the House. But some Democrats have said to me privately that would just be a distraction to impeach President Trump for a third time. Do you believe Democrats should impeach President Trump if they take back the House?
6: If the Democrats were to take back the House, and I feel confident that we will, our first order of business ought to be developing an accessible and affordable campaign effort that will yield what I would call making this country's greatness accessible and affordable for all of its citizens.
5: Do you rule out impeachment?
6: Forget about the American people.
5: Do you rule out
6: I don't rule it out, but I don't rule it in. No, I don't. Okay. But I don't think that should be our priority if we get into office. Our priority ought to be making housing, education, energy, health care, affordable and accessible for all of our citizens. Impeaching the president will not do that. We need to focus on what is necessary to make education available for our children, making health care affordable for our children, making housing affordable, making energy affordable. That's where the focus ought to be.
5: Okay.
6: And we can walk and chew gum at the same time and maybe do both.
5: You can see my full exclusive interview with Congressman Clyburn at meetthepress.com. You can also get more Meet the Press right here on NBC News Now every weekday at 4 p.m.
7: All right, Kristen, thank you so much. Well, in Arizona, the race is on to find several people still missing in one of America's most spectacular natural wonders. At least one person is dead and more than a dozen others remain unaccounted for after powerful flash floods swept through Grand Canyon National Park on Saturday. Look at this video. Dozens of trapped hikers were evacuated and airlifted to safety. Rushing water, though, as you see there, filled parts of the canyon with mud and debris, washing away footbridges and stranding visitors. NBC News correspondent Dana Griffin is following this for us at the Grand Canyon. Dana, good morning. So first, just give us an update on the search and rescue mission that is going on. What will that look like today?
8: You know, that's going to be a major question dependent on weather. We've seen already heavy rain, lightning, thunder in this area. That could hamper potential helicopters and also rescuers trying to look for the more than a dozen people still unaccounted for. We know that search and rescue has been working in the area. And we know that the National Park Service has been asking for the public's help to help track down some of these hikers. Maybe they hiked out already and they are safe. They want to make sure they have a name and can account for everyone. And that's going to be a major part of that work today.
7: Dana, the Grand Canyon, I mean, if you've been there, you know just how fantastic it is. It's one of seven natural wonders of the world. It's been carved out over millions of years. Yeah. Tell us just about damage to the area.
8: So Park Service officials tell us that footbridges have been damaged. When you saw the video of that mud and debris that just swept through the bottom of the canyon, you could make out what used to be a cabin. They call them bunk houses where a lot of people stay when they're hiking in that area. You could see trees, rocks, a lot of mud and debris flow. It's pretty significant. The debris took out some footbridges. I actually spoke to one of the hikers. He says the bridge that they took to get to safety in order to be airlifted out of here, that bridge is no longer there. So they are still trying to assess the damage. And a lot of those popular trails are closed where this storm came through. And it's going to be indefinite for now. They don't know when they'll reopen. But the main focus is finding those people.
7: Dana, what are some of the safety guidelines in place to protect people out in the park today? And is it sort of business as usual or no?
8: Surprisingly, it is. The park is still open, but there have been some changes. There's only dry camping allowed, which means that you won't be able to access a lot of the water supply just because that supply line has been impacted. Even some of the hotels and lodges, they are not accepting guests tonight. There's one hotel we spoke with. They said they'll keep their kitchen open because they understand that guests are still coming to and from the park, but there are major water restrictions in place, so they have to conserve as they try to repair the damage.
7: All right. Dana Griffin from the Grand Canyon Forest, thank you very much. For more on all this and other severe conditions across the country, let's get a check on your Morning News Now weather with Andrea Romero, who's checking the latest as we get our week started. Hey, Andrea, good morning.
9: Good morning, Savannah. And we have a lot going on as far as the weather's concerned for this week. We're obviously looking at that flooding out west. We have heat building in the Central Plains. We have some tropical moisture along the Gulf. And we even have the threat of some severe weather that will be impacting the Northeast. But we're going to begin talking about those monsoon storms that will be developing throughout the day today, impacting the Great Basin, the Four Corners region. We can see all that rain here through parts of Utah into Colorado, even Arizona and New Mexico. We'll get into some of this action with localized flooding possible, especially along and near those burn scars where we can have those debris flows develop so quickly and are so dangerous. We have these these flood alerts impacting over 7 million people today. And especially the main concern is that flash flood risk, especially here over parts of Utah from Cedar City into Price. Now, a little bit further east along the Central Plains, mid-Mississippi Valley, we are looking at that heat that continues to build. We have over 17 million people that will be impacted today with some sort of heat advisory. Look at those numbers that we're expecting, temperatures above average, 103 degrees in Dodge City. And that, of course, is not even considering the humidity. So it's going to feel miserable for a lot of folks today. And that heat will continue to move east for tomorrow. Now, as far as the tropics, well, we do have the remnants of Tropical Storm Dolly that we're watching. Low chance of development. More concerning is what's happening in the Gulf. We have this area that could develop into a tropical depression or even a tropical storm into tonight or tomorrow. It will continue developing over the Gulf waters. Most of the rain today will remain offshore, but tomorrow will begin to move inland. So regardless of whether it becomes a tropical system, it's still supposed to be bringing periods of heavy rain and gusty winds, especially to parts of Texas, moving from Houston all the way up close to Dallas throughout the week. We're looking at rainfall forecasts through Wednesday, a really high accumulation of rainfall, not only over there in Texas, but we even have some moisture that's going to be expanding here into Tampa and Fort Myers in parts of Florida. Now, as far as in the Pacific, we are watching Hurricane Carina and Tropical Storm Lowell. Both of these systems do seem to be strengthening as they move over the open waters of the Pacific, but it seems like both of them will be missing the Hawaiian Islands, at least right now. That's what we're forecasting. Let's hope it stays that way. Back to you, Savannah. Oh,
10: certainly. Andrea, thank you so much. Well, today, the jury in the closely watched murder trial of Lindsay Clancy will deliberate for the third day. The Massachusetts mom admits to killing her three young children in 2023 before attempting to take her own life. Well, now jurors are deciding if she should be held criminally responsible for their deaths, while the defense claims that she was suffering from postpartum psychosis. NBC News correspondent Stephen Romo has the latest.
11: Day. What do you anticipate?
12: Well, jury's out. We'll see.
13: This morning, Lindsay Clancy continues to await her fate after a second day of jury deliberations ended without a verdict. The jury of nine women and three men must decide whether or not Clancy intentionally killed her three children, the youngest only 8 months old. On Friday, the defense attorney says jurors asked to see pill bottles the defense showed during closing arguments and the knife used during her admitted suicide attempt. The Massachusetts mother and former labor and delivery nurse admitted to strangling her children in 2023, but after weeks of emotional testimony, the question before jurors is whether Clancy is criminally responsible for her actions or so mentally ill that she could not fully understand or control what she was doing. In closing arguments, her attorney argued Clancy's mental health had been rapidly deteriorating.
14: She was reaching out for help, and she was not getting it.
13: Further arguing, Clancy was suffering from postpartum psychosis and over-medication.
14: This young lady is not guilty of the killing of her children because she was suffering from a disease and defect.
13: But the prosecution telling jurors that even with a mental illness, Clancy should still be found criminally responsible.

0: It was a horrible choice.
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2: Much more to come here on Morning News Now. Later this hour, an out-of-this-world mission now underway. A look at the next-generation space telescope just launched that could be the key to better understanding the universe. But up first, after the break, time running out in Nepal, where the number of missing has now doubled nearly 1 week after deadly flooding. We have more on the search and rescue efforts next. We'll be right back.

0: We are back now with a closer look at the desperate search to find survivors after last week's catastrophic flooding in Nepal. This morning, rescue crews are struggling to battle the elements to find thousands of people still unaccounted for. The scale of the devastation is really still just being revealed after a collapsed glacier triggered floodwaters that completely wiped out communities in the Himalayas. Nearly 800 people are reported dead across Nepal and Tibet, with those numbers still expected to climb. And now authorities are warning of the risk of more flooding due to heavy rainfall. Our NBC News international correspondent Janice Mackey-Frayer is following this for us from Nepal. She joins us live with more. Janice, good morning. First, just as we approach this one-week mark, can you describe the extent of the damage that you are seeing there on the ground and the progress that you've seen be made over this week?
1: It's difficult to describe the devastation, Savannah, because it's so vast and in many places just so complete. We were in a village today called Devigat, which used to be this, you know, lush, vibrant, sacred town at the edge of the river. And now it's lifeless. The buildings are all stuck in the mud.

0: buildings that used to be 5 stories high are now only 2 or 3 stories high. It's like a layer of mud that is becoming the new ground there, and it's inhabitable. When we visited, we saw people trying to pull the few belongings that they could from their homes. At one of them, right beside the river, people were standing on what looked like solid ground, but it was actually the roof of their house. That's how buried it was in the mud. So we really are seeing vast devastation across the flood zone. And of course, this intensifying search and rescue effort. There has been some progress by the air and on the ground. Rescue teams have been able to reach people. A lot of people have been saved. But of course, there are still thousands who are missing, unaccounted for, including 85 Americans. Those are the numbers that families are really focusing on. They're doing what they can to try and get information, whether it's good or bad. They're going to hospitals. They're putting up posters with photos, appealing to anyone who might have some information to give them some closure.
1: Savannah. Janice, these numbers, I mean, it's really just startling. Authorities have now doubled the number of those missing to over 4,000. I mean, that just takes your breath away. What is the latest on the search efforts to find those still unaccounted for?
0: The numbers are shifting around. And, you know, when they double in a day, it does take your breath away, because behind these statistics are real people. Their faces, their sons, daughters, children, people who have presumably been swept up, or they're in a place where they're not able to reach out to the ones they love. That's the problem, is that everything is still effectively cut off. There are roads that just end, bridges that are washed out, power lines are cut, phone lines aren't operating. So there are extremely difficult conditions. And then there are the conditions that take it to the extreme. This renewed threat of flooding, which has been very real over the past few days, that stirs a lot of anxiety. It also sets back the search and rescue effort. So there are a lot of moving parts to this that search and rescue teams are dealing with. Many of them are now focused on these tunnels at hydropower projects where hundreds of workers are believed to be trapped. So this really is a race against time, with that 72-hour window that rescuers talk about being, you know, the golden time to try to reach people, has already passed. Savannah.
1: There's a stunning video here of some of these rescue missions taking place, Janice. We know that there are even more fears of flooding now based on the weather. How could that complicate things further?
0: Well, we've been getting these reports of lakes forming. What happens is that when there's an avalanche, there's debris, and the way that it settles, it creates a bowl. And in that, the water flows, and it creates the what they call the barrier lake. These are incredibly unstable. So if there is other seismic activity, if there's heavy rainfall, that can cause renewed flooding. Chinese officials have said that the one lake that they had been watching has been draining on its own. So that flood risk has eased somewhat. But the weather is now turning into more of a factor. There's been steady, heavy rain over the past few days. That's not only making the rivers run faster and these barrier lakes fill up more, but it's also hampering search and rescue efforts when time really does matter for the thousands of families who are not only waiting for some word on their loved ones, but to know what happened to them. Savannah.
1: All right. Janice, thank you so much for covering this. We'll keep checking in with you. Appreciate it. Well, turning to other news from overseas, and a violent attack in the West Bank over the weekend where an NBC News crew was assaulted while reporting on a surge in violence by Israeli settlers. NBC News international correspondent Matt Bradley and his crew were interviewing a Palestinian woman when a group of masked men ambushed them, injuring the woman and members of our team. We do want to warn you, some of the images you're about to see are disturbing.
2: It started with an interview. Aida Ahmed Abdullah, a Palestinian woman, was telling us how Israeli settlers had forced her family out of their home in the West Bank town of Jalud. Now she can only watch her homes on security cameras, the settlers strolling through her yard.
3: She says she dies 100 times a day watching this scene.
2: But as Aida carefully walked us toward her home, a gray car full of young men quickly backed up on us. Whoa, whoa. Masked, wielding sticks and throwing stones, they smashed the car's windshield, pummeled members of our team with sticks, and beat 51-year-old Aida unconscious.
3: Are you okay? You...
2: Jewish settlers attacked Palestinian homes throughout the West Bank, the latest in a surge of settler violence. The United Nations says 76 Palestinians have been killed by Jewish settlers so far this year. Advocacy groups say the Israeli security forces aren't doing enough to protect Palestinians, and that in some cases, they seem to be helping the settlers, an accusation the Israeli military denies. Israeli Prime Minister Benjamin Netanyahu condemning criminal acts of violence in the West Bank, including NBC. We were able to get Aida to an ambulance.
4: They beat us.
2: And our team was treated for minor injuries. Israel's military and border police said they opened an investigation into our incident and another nearby. And Aida is out of the hospital, but she won't be recovering from home, which she says is still occupied by violent settlers. Matt Bradley, NBC News, Jalud in the occupied West Bank.
1: Well, coming up, you've heard of the saying you are only as old as you feel. Well, it turns out that might not be the truth. More doctors are looking at more than just your birthday to calculate how old you really are. Dr. Seil is here to break down the five key factors that many say give us a more accurate idea of how you're aging. Morning News Now. We'll be right back.

0: back now with a new way doctors are looking at health as people age, one that goes beyond things like weight, diabetes, or other traditional health metrics. This is called intrinsic capacity, and it looks at five key areas. It's cognition, mobility, sensory health, psychological well-being, and vitality. It is part of the World Health Organization's approach to healthy aging with the goal of looking at how well your mind and body are functioning overall. For more, let's bring in NBC News medical reporter Dr. Akshay Sial. Dr. Sial, great to see you as always. Okay, so how do doctors take these five areas? Some of these things seem, you know, a little bit more nebulous, like vitality or sensory health. How do you measure those things and then get to this intrinsic capacity?
1: Good morning, Savannah. Yeah, so this is a really exciting concept from the World Health Organization or the WHO. And if we can just pull that graphic back with all the sort of five domains, we can walk through, you know, what doctors are really looking for and how it, you know, kind of looks like a sort of five system report card. So just looking, you know, breaking this down systematically, Savannah, cognition, you know, we talk about, you know, memory and how well people are recalling things, mobility, talking about exercise and getting out of chairs, sensory health. You know, we look at vision and hearing screens as those things are really closely linked to dementia. Other health aspects, psychological well-being, you know, are you screening for depression? And finally, Savannah, vitality, to your point, I'm really looking at somebody's appetite. Are they having too much weight loss? Are they actually eating as they get older? So really, you know, instead of focusing on as people get older, what diseases do you have? It's more so how are you actually living? How do you feel every day? And that's what this framework is looking to understand.
0: Doctor, is any one of these like more important than the others or more revealing maybe?
1: You know, I think the important thing, Savannah, here is that how these things play a role together. So, for example, if we look at hearing screen, for example, if you're not hearing properly, you may sort of retreat and become more socially aloof and isolated. That may affect other aspects of it. Or if you're having poor nutrition, how does that affect your mobility? And are you still able to exercise as you normally do? So, you know, rather than looking at each individual thing as a one sort of point, it's sort of looking at how they all play a role together and how does that affect how the patient actually feels as opposed to what diseases they may have on their chart.
0: So if you feel healthy and your regular checkups look good, what might this pick up on that those traditional measures could miss?
1: Well, so how many times do you hear, you know, patients look good on paper, but they don't feel right. They don't feel like they're aging properly. So imagine you're 65 and you're going to a doctor and your blood pressure is fine, your cholesterol is fine, your blood sugar is fine. You know, those don't tell the whole story. And that's where, you know, this is looking to sort of close that gap in how patients are actually functionally performing. You know, are they getting out of a chair properly? Are they hearing properly? Are they seeing properly? You know, are they having too much weight changes? It's sort of looking at how the patient actually lives at home, how they're interacting with their loved ones, as opposed to what diseases or what sort of their metrics show simply on paper. So it can add a lot of detail to that annual physical that I think a lot of patients are just frankly looking for and feel like they're missing at a doctor today.
0: What age could starting to measure this really make a difference?
1: So, you know, I think this is really aimed more at older population people over the age of 50 or even 65. But, you know, I see this playing a role in younger patients as well. And if you start screening for these things early, you can pick up subtle changes that you can actually intervene on and act on earlier. You know, how many times in this country have we talked about the importance of preventive medicine and acting early and intervening early? And I think this, you know, we've been looking for a framework or a way to sort of do that with each patient that we can sort of use at the whole population level. And I think this is a great start from the World Health Organization.
0: Dr. Sial, really interesting information there. Great conversation. Thanks so much.
1: Anytime.
0: And staying on the topic of aging, most older Americans say they want to stay in their own homes as long as possible. Well, now it's easier than ever to make that happen. NBC News Chief Consumer Investigative Correspondent Vicky Nguyen has some small fixes that can make a big difference.
2: There's no place like home.
3: That's especially true for aging adults. 75% of older Americans surveyed by AARP say they want to stay in their own homes as they age. And new technology is making that easier than ever, from medical alert watches that send a help message to emergency contacts to AI-powered companion robots that remind users to take their meds. But what about the home itself?
4: Who's this over here?
5: That's me when I was young. We had just moved to this house.
3: 88-year-old Tina and 92-year-old Rios Ferraza have lived in this Long Island, New York home for the past 60 years, almost as long as they've been married.
6: You've been married for 69 years?
5: Correct.
6: What's the secret to aging so gracefully?
4: Do what you want to do, period, and think nothing of it.
5: And we never fight.
6: How important was it for you to be able to stay in this home as long as possible?
5: Very. I never wanted to move.
4: We had never any desire, necessity to move from here because we truly enjoyed it.
3: But 4 years ago, Tina suffered a stroke and a heart attack. While in rehab, her daughters Diane and Lori helped care for their parents.
7: We had to figure out what we were going to do for her to come home.
3: They called Kim Kester, a certified aging-in-place specialist and president of 101 Mobility.
8: Their home has been modified for them to stay for as long as they would like to stay at home.
3: Her company installed a ramp, chairlift, and grab bars for the bathroom. The total cost around $10,000. Kester says for those who don't need more intensive care, it's a one-time investment that can help people stay in their homes, compared to the average monthly cost of a retirement facility at $3,000.
6: What does it mean for someone emotionally, mentally, that they get to stay in their own home? How does that help with the aging process?
8: Nobody wants to be told they can't do things. Well, we're giving you every opportunity to do everything that you've done before with a little tweak.
3: Kester says steps are one of the riskiest areas, so install ramps or grab bars to help. A chairlift can be essential for homes with multiple stories, and walk-in showers with grab bars are a must in the bathroom to prevent slips and falls.
9: We're having a good time. Go ahead.
3: For Tina and Rio, aging in place means they can keep enjoying the home they built a life in with their dog Kruger and three more generations of family nearby for easy visits.
6: What is it like knowing that your parents get to stay in this home that they love so much?
10: I think it's very important to us. And it's just nice to see them hold on to their memories that they've established through the years here. We love that the modifications that were put into place keeps them safe. We love that they have their independence.
0: Very neat to see. Our thanks to Vicky for that report. Well, coming up, PlayStation protest. Gamers objecting to the popular gaming console's plans to go all digital. More on the controversy that's raising questions about who really owns the media you buy. And scientists say it could be the key to unlocking the secrets of the universe. A look at the new telescope just launched into space over the weekend. You're watching Morning News Now.

0: Welcome back. A new era in space exploration and study has officially lifted off. NASA's Next Generation Telescope is now making its way through space, set to reveal new clues about the hidden universe. NBC News correspondent Ryan Chandler has the details about what the Nancy Grace Roman Telescope is expected to show after it reaches its interstellar destination.
1: And liftoff. Go Falcon Heavy and go Roman Space Telescope.
2: The million-mile journey begins. NASA launching its most powerful telescope ever.
3: This mission could change our fundamental understanding of the universe. This is a really exciting time.
1: Go Falcon Heavy and
2: the SpaceX Falcon Heavy rocket blasting off from Cape Canaveral, reaching speeds of more than 8,000 miles per hour on its journey out of the atmosphere. The Nancy Grace Roman Telescope will peer into far reaches of space with a field of view 100 times larger than the Hubble Telescope, capable of producing images large enough to cover 45 Manhattan city blocks. The Hubble and Webb telescopes, currently capturing the cosmos, can produce images of about 10,000 galaxies at once. Roman can capture a million. It's the latest triumph for a space program feeling reinvigorated.
4: Booster ignition.
2: NASA's ambitious list of history-making missions, sending humans around the far side of the moon with Artemis II and planning to return to the surface in 2028 to build a permanent lunar base.
5: It's just a spectacular sort of roster that we have here, and you can feel the energy emanating from NASA these days.
2: President Trump reiterating his support in a promise to NASA's astronauts Friday.
6: You'll be stopping on the moon and you're going to be going to Mars.
0: All right. Thanks to Ryan for that report.
7: Going back to the dawn of video games in the 1980s, when you bought a game, you got a cartridge or now a disc, something physical. Well, now that is under threat. Last month, Sony announced it's doing away with those physical discs for its PlayStation platform come 2028.
0: One video game community is so upset by the change, they began a boycott of PlayStation set to end today. But it's raising questions about both the future of video games and who actually owns the rights to those games.
7: All right. NBC's Angela Yang is a trending reporter for us. She recently wrote an article about the boycott and the larger fight over who actually owns streaming games. She wrote that for NBCNews.com. Angela, good to have you with us. So walk us through how this boycott even started.
8: Yeah, so the boycott was organized by a global game preservation company, a community called Does It Play, and it was in response to Sony's decision to end physical games in 2028, which Sony says is due to consumer trends shifting toward digital sales rather than physical game sales. But for gamers, it's really about choice, and that's why they're boycotting. They say that without the option of physical discs, they fear that this will erode ownership and game preservation and just market competition in general.
0: Has Sony responded to these customer concerns?
8: Sony so far has not issued a public statement addressing gamers' concerns, and that's also part of why these protesters are so upset. They're saying that they just want Sony to show that they are hearing them and that they have something to say to their consumers.
7: So I understand this is actually going to court because there's a California law that deals with how digital downloads are purchased. So what should we know about this case?
8: Yeah, so there was a class action lawsuit filed in San Francisco in June, and it accuses Sony of breaking California law by not being clear enough that consumers are buying licenses when they're purchasing digitally. They're not actually owning the games. Now, Sony has actually responded to that in court, arguing that its current disclosures are enough and that reasonable consumers wouldn't be misled into thinking that they actually own the digital games that they purchase. And Sony actually sent out an email reminding players about this right before the boycott was set to start last week. So that, of course, also fueled the fire on some of those protests.
0: So can the license sort of like be revoked at any time without a physical disc? Is that the big concern here?
8: Yeah, technically it can. So even if, say, a digital store shuts down, now, players won't be able to buy the game if they don't already have the license. That's one example of concerns about game preservation. But in theory, yes, Sony could just revoke the license to a game if, say, your PlayStation account was shut down or banned for some reason. Now you lose the games that you have on that account.
7: Interesting issue there. We'll see where it goes. Angela, good to have you with us. Thank you so much.
0: Coming up on Morning News Now, a lasting legacy. Fans, friends, and fellow musicians honoring Dolly Parton nearly 1 week after her death.
7: When we return, the touching tributes for the beloved songstress, actress, and philanthropist. This is Morning News Now.

0: We want to end this hour with a look at how Dolly Parton was remembered over the weekend, highlighting the incredible legacy she leaves behind. The country icon was laid to rest in Nashville on Friday, with some of her family sharing their grief publicly over the past few days. Tributes are also continuing to pour in from fans and fellow musicians. On Saturday, the Grand Ole Opry, a stage that Dolly graced so many times, honored her with a special tribute show.
1: I think that the weight of grief is lighter when we can bear it together.
2: Nearly a week after the death of Dolly Parton, the singer's family is speaking publicly for the first time as her niece, Jada Starr, honored her aunt on the Grand Ole Opry stage.
1: We were lucky enough that we got to call her aunt or sister or a cousin. But she was y'all's too. She opened herself up to you. And so you're ours as well.
2: Saturday's tribute, part of a special show honoring the country legend who died after a brief battle with cancer. The night was capped by a surprise performance of Parton's hit 9 to 5, led by fellow country artists Jelly Roll and Carly Pearce, who was invited to join the Opry 5 years ago by Dolly herself. It all came one day after Parton's family revealed the singer was laid to rest during a private funeral in Nashville, where Dolly was reportedly buried next to her husband of 59 years, Carl Dean. Her official obituary noting Parton lived a rhinestone life that shone bright enough for the world to see. Now more of music's biggest stars are celebrating country's leading lady at their own shows, from Kacey Musgraves.
3: What a humanitarian.
2: To Cynthia Erivo performing a powerful rendition of I Will Always Love You. And as multiple magazines celebrate Dolly's legacy, including Time with a special commemorative cover, her home state of Tennessee is set to honor its Iron Butterfly after an online petition to change the name of Nashville International Airport received more than 160,000 signatures. Tennessee's governor says he's on board and working to rename the airport in honor of Parton. It's something she had joked about in 2025 when a similar petition circulated.
4: We all make jokes about if it was that departing from Gate 5 or things that everybody's kind of come up with. But it's a nice compliment.
0: Departing from Gate 5, now that Dolly has been laid to rest, there are some questions about what happens to her estate. We don't know. It's a private matter. But a legal expert says it's quite likely she had most of it in a trust or corporation, as well as a will that would just exactly outline her wishes on how it would all get divided. Prince, of course, remember, passed away. No will at all. It created a huge issue.
5: Absolutely.
0: I think knowing Dolly, there's absolutely zero chance that we will see a similar situation. She had every I dotted and T crossed.
5: Absolutely. So. Oh, gosh. Sweet to see her family memorize her, memorialize her.
0: Oh, yeah.
5: That
0: and
5: way,
0: there's so many nieces and nephews. I think the tributes are just going to continue over the next several days and weeks. Her hotel in Nashville opens in a couple weeks. Her new museum opens there a few weeks after that. So
5: okay, and the airport. Got to get that done.
0: Hopefully it happens.
5: Yeah.
0: Exactly.
5: Thanks,
0: that
5: Joe.
0: Is going to do it for this hour of Morning News Now.
5: Stay with us, though. The news continues right now.

0: Good morning. Thank you for starting your week with us. I'm Savannah Sellers.
1: I'm Joe Fryer. Right now on Morning News Now, urgent search. More than a dozen hikers remain missing after flash flooding swept through part of the Grand Canyon. At least one person is dead. The National Park Service now asking the public for help finding the missing. And now more rain threatens to fall in the same area. We are tracking it all. Hostilities with Iran heating up overnight. U.S. forces striking Iranian targets for the first time in weeks. How Tehran is responding as we pass the six-month mark of the conflict. Plus, deal or no deal, President Trump sharing few details days after announcing what he's calling the biggest oil deal in history with Venezuela. He says the agreement will lower gas prices in the U.S., but experts warn it won't make an impact anytime soon. We've got the details coming up. Also this morning, waiting for a verdict, jurors in the Lindsey Clancy murder trial set to return to a Massachusetts courthouse this morning for day three of deliberations. The fate of Clancy now in the hands of those 12 jurors. They must determine if she's criminally responsible for killing her three children back in 2023. We're live outside the courthouse with the latest. Here in New York, major upsets at the U.S. Open. 24-time Grand Slam champion Novak Djokovic is out, losing in the first round here for the first time in his career. The grueling five-hour match pushing Venus Williams to a record late start and another devastating outcome. We're breaking down all the highs and lows with the final Grand Slam of the year already on day one, proving to be a memorable one. Ugh. I had the chance to go yesterday, but during the day.
0: Right.
1: So I didn't see Djokovic. I saw quieter matches, calmer matches.
0: I watched it on TV only up until the third set and woke up like, oh boy, what happened here?
1: Little did you know, 8 hours
0: yeah,
1: were still
0: exactly,
1: left in the matches.
0: Exactly.
1: We'll dive into it in a little bit. Let's begin this hour, though, with those powerful flash floods that swept through part of the Grand Canyon. The National Park Service says at least one person has died. More than a dozen people are still unaccounted for and might still be missing.
0: You can see the rushing floodwaters that led to an urgent rescue mission to evacuate trapped hikers. NBC News correspondent Dana Griffin has been tracking it all. She joins us now from Arizona with the latest. Dana, good morning.
2: A fast-moving storm sent water rushing through a popular area at the bottom of the Grand Canyon, causing significant damage. And with additional rain expected today, the National Park Service is asking the public's help to track down several hikers still unaccounted for.
3: That's a bunkhouse there.
2: Chilling moments near a popular lodge at the bottom of the Grand Canyon.
4: We cooked. We are cooked.
2: Where this morning, the National Park Service says the body of a 46-year-old man was recovered, but as many as 15 people may still be missing or unaccounted for. After a storm cell sent dangerous flash floods into Bright Angel Creek in the area near Phantom Ranch, the fast-moving water taking down trees, knocking down footbridges, and even sweeping away cabins. With all the debris, the National Park Service temporarily shutting down traffic on the Colorado River.
5: It was a unique experience, that's for sure.
2: David Gregory had spent Saturday morning hiking down the North Kaibab Trail to Phantom Ranch and just checked into a cabin a couple hours before the rain hit. He says hours later, officials told him and his group they need to evacuate, grabbing their belongings and crossing footbridges before first responders airlifted him and more than 50 others to safety. In a statement, the National Park Service says the flood resulted in significant impacts to infrastructure, adding nearly all footbridges spanning Bright Angel Creek were destroyed, eliminating hiker access across the creek.
6: Knowing that you were in that area, how do you think about this entire experience?
5: It was kind of crazy hearing later that the bridge that we crossed was wiped out. Kind of makes you think that maybe we should have been in more of a panic.
2: And we're learning more about some of the missing, including a Texas chiropractor who was documenting his journey through the Grand Canyon. His sister telling the New York Times they last spoke to him Saturday afternoon before that flooding began. Back to you.
0: All right, Dana, thank you.
1: Turning to President Trump's announcement of what he says is a massive new oil development deal with Venezuela. The president says the deal will grant the U.S. access to an estimated 65 billion barrels of Venezuelan oil. But for now, the details remain scarce. NBC News Chief White House correspondent Garrett Haake joins us. Garrett, good morning.
7: Joe, good morning. The president says this oil will eventually be used to refill the U.S. Strategic Petroleum Reserve, which has been badly depleted during the war with Iran, and it'll be used by the Pentagon, the biggest purchaser of fuel in the United States. The deal was struck with this acting Venezuelan government, but whether a democratically elected government in Venezuela would still honor it is just one of the many questions still lingering this morning.
8: Days after President Trump boasted of what he called the biggest oil deal in history, details of a new U.S.-Venezuela oil-producing partnership remain few. The deal, announced by President Trump Friday after months of secret negotiations, gives the United States access to some 65 billion barrels of Venezuela's proven oil reserves through a new joint venture between the U.S. government and an unnamed Venezuelan company.
9: Venezuela porta petróleo.
8: Venezuela's acting president, Delcy Rodriguez, promoting the deal in a nationally televised address as a step toward economic recovery and the modernization of Venezuela's battered oil industry. President Trump has long publicly pondered taking America's enemies' oil, including Venezuela's, as in this 2023 campaign stop.
10: When I left, Venezuela was ready to collapse. We would have taken it over. We would have gotten all that oil.
8: But experts say an influx of Venezuelan crude won't make an impact on U.S. gas prices anytime soon. A gallon of regular today averaging $4.08 a gallon, up 89 cents over last year, driven in large part by the Iran war, which has also driven diesel prices to historic highs, ultimately playing a role in increasing prices on grocery staples, including coffee, ground beef, and tomatoes. The president saying prices will come down once the war ends.
10: The gasoline is going to go down. The oil is going to go down like a rocket going in the opposite direction as soon as we win that war.
8: And now new concerns that President Trump's expanding trade war with Canada could contribute to even higher prices on imported goods, a potential drag on the president's party with the midterms little more than 2 months away. The president blasting Canada this weekend for, quote, ripping us off for decades.
7: The Canadian government argues that statements like that are simply false. Ontario's premier warning this weekend that the tariffs the president intends to double in January would, in his words, devastate both countries' economies with disproportionate damage to the U.S. auto industry. The Canadians say they want to return to trade talks to produce what they would consider to be a free, fair deal. Joe?
1: All right. Garrett, thank you so much.
0: Well, now to renewed violence in the Middle East, with the U.S. launching new strikes against Iran after a month-long pause. The strikes targeted missile launchers near the Strait of Hormuz, and Iran responded with strikes of its own. The escalation is raising new concerns about where the six-month war goes from here. NBC News international correspondent Matt Bradley is in Tel Aviv with the very latest. Matt, good morning.
11: Good morning, Joe and Savannah. These new strikes are ramping up tensions amid fears of a return to fighting. Iran is responding this morning, saying foreigners must be driven out of the region and taught a serious lesson.
12: Today, the U.S. returning to its fight against Iran after a month-long break, striking Larak Island, where U.S. CENTCOM said missile launchers were preparing to deploy mines into the Strait of Hormuz. Iran fired back, releasing these images of what it said were Iranian attacks on U.S. bases in Jordan. The White House has shifted its focus to sanctions and a maritime blockade to pressure Iran, but these latest strikes are renewing concerns of a return to fighting. With the war passing its six-month mark, President Trump signaling earlier last week what it may take to end the war in an interview with Fox News that aired last night.
10: At the right point, we'll either win or they'll do something. I don't need a signature and a piece of paper.
12: It comes amid growing backlash against Israeli settler violence in the West Bank. It's been weeks since Israeli settlers forced this Palestinian woman's family from their home in the West Bank. Now, Aida Ahmed Abdullah can only watch her home on security cameras, the settlers strolling through her yard.
11: She says she dies 100 times a day watching this scene.
12: But as Aida carefully walked us toward her house, a gray car full of young men quickly backed up on us. Wielding sticks and throwing stones, they smashed the car's windshield, pummeled members of our team with sticks, and beat 51-year-old Aida unconscious.
13: Are you okay?
12: Israeli Prime Minister Benjamin Netanyahu condemned criminal acts of violence in the West Bank, a statement his office said included the attack on NBC. And the problem is now getting more attention from U.S. Ambassador to Israel Mike Huckabee, a lifelong champion of Israel.
14: We're appalled at some of the things that have happened to families who are the victims of just criminal activity.
11: And guys, I can tell you that Aida is out of the hospital today, and our team was treated for minor injuries. Israel's military and border police said they had opened an investigation into our incident and another one nearby. Meantime, back to the Iran war. The Washington Post is reporting that several U.S. military leaders had warned Defense Secretary Pete Hegseth that prolonging operations against Iran is unsustainable and that it risks weakening U.S. defenses, including at home in the U.S. And that's according to people familiar with a recent Pentagon assessment. The Pentagon also told the Post that, in part, it does not discuss internal operational processes. Joe, Savannah?
0: All right, Matt, we're so glad you're okay. Thank you so much.
1: Back in the U.S., it is day three of jury deliberations in the high-profile murder trial of Lindsey Clancy. Jurors will return to the Massachusetts courthouse today to determine if Clancy should be held criminally responsible for the deaths of her three young children. She admitted to killing them in 2023, but Clancy's lawyer argues she was suffering from postpartum psychosis, so she wasn't aware of her actions. NBC News senior national correspondent Stephanie Gosk is live outside the courthouse there. Steph, good morning.
15: Hey, Joe, good morning. This jury has an enormous task. There were weeks of testimony, more than 80 witnesses, and ultimately they are going to have to decide whether Lindsey Clancy knew back in January 2023 whether killing her children was wrong. And now they have to determine whether or not she should spend the rest of her life in prison potentially for it.
16: This morning, day three of jury deliberations in the murder trial of Lindsey Clancy.
17: I don't know what a jury's going to do. It's been a long trial, and I have faith in the jury system.
16: The jury requesting to see crucial physical pieces of evidence, a bag of pills, the knife Clancy used in her apparent suicide attempt.
17: Why wouldn't the police have grabbed this?
16: And empty pill bottles raised in the defense's closing argument.
18: There's actually a jury instruction that says they can consider Lindsey Clancy's medication and how it impacted her mental state. So it seems that the jury is really analyzing that issue and what impact it will have on their verdict.
16: As first or second degree murder are at stake, with manslaughter also a possibility. Clancy's fate in the hands of a jury made up of 9 women and 3 men. The 36-year-old has admitted to killing her 3 young children before attempting to take her own life. But the key question is whether or not she is criminally responsible.
18: Manslaughter being on that verdict sheet is very, very consequential. It could lead to what's called a compromise verdict.
16: Throughout the month-long trial, where emotions ran high, the defense arguing postpartum psychosis and over-medication were to blame.
17: How does this turn into this? How? Because of the damn medicine and the lousy medical care that she got.
16: While prosecutors argued her actions that day were a choice.
19: Those kids were keeping her from ending her misery.
16: Jurors reviewing hundreds of exhibits and dozens of witness testimony, including her ex-husband.
20: She said she heard a man's voice telling her that if she didn't do it now, she would lose her chance.
16: Now, all eyes on this jury, as a verdict hangs in the balance.
15: The jury is not sequestered in this case. So that meant on Friday, they went home with instructions not to read any news, not to talk about the case. Clancy's attorney was asked whether he was concerned about this and concerned about the jury. He said he thinks the jury is going to be fine. In his words, he finds them very focused, Joe.
1: Steph, thank you so much. You saw her a moment ago. Now she's here talking with us further. NBC News legal analyst Misty Maris with more insight on the case as we wait for that verdict. Misty, good morning. The jury deliberated more than 10 hours so far. Walk us through here. How long are you thinking it could possibly be before we get a verdict? I know it can be hard to predict these sorts of things.
21: Yeah, the reality is it's impossible to know. The jury has no limit on how long it can deliberate. If I had to guess, I would say early this week we will see a verdict. That being said, Joe, the jury is likely taking its time working through a lot of complex issues. While the actual issue they're deciding is quite narrow, it's Lindsey Clancy's state of mind at the time of the killings. It's very complicated because it's requiring them to look inside of her head and make that determination with regard to criminal responsibility. It's not a whodunit. It's much more nuanced. So with all of the evidence that they have to parse through, I'm not surprised to see that jury deliberations have come into this week and were not resolved on Friday.
0: Misty, we just heard you there in Stephanie's story talking about the fact that the jury asked to see some of that physical evidence, those pill bottles, the knife the prosecutors say she used to hurt herself. Tell us more about what you make of that, the jury asking for that.
21: Well, with those pill bottles, that is a central issue in the case. And remember, Kevin Reddington held that bag up to the jury in closing arguments, which signals this is something that's really important. And there's two sides when it comes to the medication issue in this case. The defense says Lindsey Clancy was over-medicated, and that's what ultimately led to psychosis, while the prosecution says she was actually misusing or sometimes not taking the medication that she was prescribed. With regard to the knife, that directly relates to her suicide attempt, which prosecutors in the beginning of the trial said may have been something that was exaggerated or might not have been a genuine attempt. They backed off that in closing arguments. So the question is, did the jury want to see the actual knife that was used because someone in that room is focused on that issue? So it tells me the jury is laser focused on some of these issues, which are really consequential in the case.
1: And Misty, of course, postpartum psychosis that we've been talking about is this rare condition that can alter a new mom's sense of reality. If at the end of the day, the jury just can't unanimously agree on a verdict, happens often, walk us through what happens then.
21: Yeah, if the jury is anything like America, this case is very polarized. It's a cross-section of the community. There's no reason to think that there aren't different opinions in the deliberation room. If they send a note to the judge and say, we are deadlocked, we cannot come to an agreement on these charges, the next thing that would happen is the judge making a decision. And this is very specific to Massachusetts. In every state, we have what's called the Allen charge, the dynamite charge. It's that last chance for the jury to come together and try and make a determination in the case, try to come to a unanimous decision. In Massachusetts, it's called Tui Rodriguez, and it can only be read once. In other jurisdictions, it can be read multiple times. In Massachusetts, only one time. So if that is read and the jury still, after that instruction is read, cannot come to an agreement, it would be a mistrial and up to the prosecutors to decide whether to try the case again.
0: Misty, as we talked so much about, I mean, this case has just drawn so much public interest. We see rallies, supporters outside the courthouse dressed in pink. There are speculation and theories running rampant online. However, given all that, the jury was not sequestered for this trial. In your experience, how can that impact the jurors?
21: Jurors generally follow the rules. They take their job seriously. In this day and age, it's almost impossible to avoid consumption of some kind when it comes to the news, especially with a high profile case. That being said, the reason that the jury is instructed to not look at anything relating to the case or even speak about the case is the fail-safe. And these jurors seem to be taking their job very seriously and are only to take into account the evidence in the courtroom. But it's really unrealistic, Savannah, to think that they wouldn't see something. The idea, though, is even if they see it, they have to focus on the evidence and the evidence alone.
1: They did spend the weekend outside of the courthouse. We'll see what happens as they return on this Monday morning. All right, Misty, good to have you with us. Thank you.
0: Well, let's get to your morning news now, forecast now, with meteorologist Andrea Romero.
1: Hey, Andrea, good morning.
3: Good morning, Joe and Savannah. And we begin with the flooding concern out west with that monsoonal moisture continuing to bring all that rainfall here to parts of the Four Corners. We're expecting widely scattered storms to continue throughout the day. Localized flooding is possible, especially near the burn scars where those debris flows can form so quickly and are so dangerous. We have that flash flood risk. In fact, a moderate risk over here in parts of Utah with all that rain even moving into the Great Basin area. And the slight risk extending into parts of Colorado, New Mexico, and Arizona for today. In fact, we are looking at over 7 million people that will be impacted by some sort of flood watch throughout the day today. So we want to make sure you definitely are aware of those conditions in that area. Now, if we go and we move on a little bit further east. We're talking about the heat. Summer's not over with us yet. We have 17 million people that will be impacted by these heat advisories. We're talking about triple-digit temperatures throughout the day today, especially here across parts of Dallas, Dodge City. And, of course, the humidity will make it feel even much worse. And this heat will continue to move east tomorrow, expanding all the way over here along the east coast in Norfolk. We're looking at 94 degrees as the high temperature tomorrow. So those are definitely above average temperatures for this time of year. We are also watching the tropics because we could be looking at the possibility of that Gulf moisture that will be moving into the area. We're talking about this particular area right here. It's a short-lived, the possibility of a short-lived tropical storm or depression is possible as the storm continues to develop here offshore. And it is expected to bring heavy rainfall into parts of Texas tomorrow. So today, the heaviest rain will remain offshore, but tomorrow it's when that low will develop as it approaches the Gulf Coast with periods of heavy rain and likely gusty winds that will be moving northward into Texas, stretching from Houston all the way into Dallas, as we can see the circulation of the system on Wednesday, bringing the possibility of that flash flooding to those locations. And obviously, we're looking at also that Gulf moisture impacting all that area along the coast, but we're also watching the tropics out in the Pacific. We have Hurricane Carina and we have Tropical Storm Lowell. Fortunately, if we look at these tracks, it seems like Carina will pass north of the Hawaiian Islands and Lowell will stay to the south. Let's hope we don't have a direct impact on any of the islands based on these tracks at this moment. And as far as the rest of the country, well, we are looking and monitoring the possibility of some storms along the northeast heading into midweek. Back to you guys.
0: All right, Andrea, thank you so much. Well, while the pros in Major League Baseball enter the final stretch of the regular season, it's the future stars of the sport that are making headlines this morning. Curaçao won the 2026 Little League World Series with a dominant performance in the championship game yesterday. It marks the culmination of the biggest youth baseball tournament in the world that's held every summer at the iconic sports complex in Williamsport, Pennsylvania. Curaçao beat Nevada 11-2 yesterday in the finals. This is now the second ever Little League World Series title for the small island nation. The last time Curaçao won it was back in 2004. We've got much more to come here on Morning News Now later this hour. Name change chaos. How President Trump's executive order to rename Lake Ontario is affecting cartographers who are now scrambling to make the change.
1: Up first, race against time. Rescue crews in Nepal working around the clock to find workers trapped in the country's hydropower tunnels. We are live on the ground with the latest next.

0: Welcome back. The scale of devastation in Nepal is just starting to come into focus after last week's catastrophic flooding. This morning, the challenging rescue missions continue for crews digging through the mud and destruction in the Tibet region. The death toll continues to climb, with around 800 killed across the region. Dozens of Americans are among the thousands of people who remain missing. NBC News international correspondent Janice Mackey Frayer is following the latest for us in Nepal. Janice, good morning.
1: The race to find survivors is intensifying here, with rescue crews doing what they can from the air and on the ground. Yet for one American couple who was rescued last week, today is a very different kind of journey. They're going home.
2: This morning, a desperate search for survivors. The death toll rising above 900 and the number of missing nearly doubling to over 4,000, including 85 Americans. Rescue workers also struggling to reach communities devastated by the flood, including hundreds of workers trapped inside hydropower tunnels across Nepal. This morning, American survivors who witnessed the wall of water speaking out about the moment it struck.
3: We kind of relive the moment every day.
2: Anjana Raja and Pattabhi Raman Venkatesan were on a tour bus parked near the border with China when she saw something huge in the sky.
3: The only thing I could think of at that point is I told him, we need to run right now.
2: A sprint to higher ground, saving their lives. The Chinese border point was flattened by the flood. That cut a massive trail of devastation down the valley. In Devi Ghat, this family knee-deep in sludge, trying to get at their life savings inside. He says documents, money, everything is there. Their house so consumed that the roof is the only solid ground here.
4: There are towns like this that have been left in ruins all along the river. Miles and miles of mud and destruction.
2: Some treasures will be harder to save. 77-year-old Bilkumari Neopane was at home when the flood hit, and her house isn't there anymore.
5: After the disaster, we are not finding her.
2: American Juan Jyoti was on the trip of a lifetime to Mount Kailash and was a mile from the Chinese border when the wave struck. Her husband, Sanjeev Rai, traveled to Nepal from their home in Massachusetts to find her.
6: I think that's going to be too much of a burden for me to live my life. Just thinking about it, that I was not able to find her.
1: At first, Nepal officials were reluctant to accept offers to help with search and rescue. Now they have specialized teams from China, India, and South Korea here on the ground and focusing on those tunnel rescues as the scale of this disaster and the need keep growing.
0: All right, Janice, thank you.
7: Well, we are following some other developing news from overseas. Rescue operations are underway after a ferry capsized off the coast of Cyprus.
0: NBC News international correspondent Claudio Lavanga joins us from Rome to take us around the world in 60 seconds. Claudio, good morning.
8: Joe Savannah, good morning. Well, that's right. Authorities in Cyprus say at least 8 people were killed or have died, and another

0: Another 18 others are missing after that passenger ferry capsized off the island's coast. Now, the ferry was carrying 259 passengers and 8 crew members and started taking water shortly after it left the town of Kyrenia on Sunday. Authorities there said the boat was hit by 2 waves before it capsized and that the captain and 7 crew members have been detained as part of the investigation into the incident. Let's go to Iceland now, where the country's proposal to restart negotiations to join the European Union was put on ice after the majority of Icelanders voted against it in a referendum over the weekend. Promoters of the yes vote claimed Iceland will be better protected as part of the European Union following Trump's threats against neighboring Greenland, while naysayers worried the European Union would interfere with the island's vital fishing industry. In the end, the no vote won with over 52%. And guys, let's end this tour of the world here in Rome, where it has been, 100 degrees for weeks on end. But now there is a new sport in town that at least gives you the illusion of being on the ice. Take a look.
1: When in Rome, do what the Romans do. And these days, what they do is try to cool down. This year, the Eternal City was baked by what feels like eternal heat waves. With temperatures at around 40 Celsius, that's 100 Fahrenheit, locals and tourists have desperately looked for ways to escape the heat. Gelatos help, of course, and so do the city's many fountains. Some even swim in them, despite the hefty fine. So when curling, the popular winter sport open to the public, steps away from the Colosseum, people here thought they hit the bullseye.
0: But there is a catch. There is no ice. The surface is made of plastic that is just as slippery.
1: Organizers say they thought about curling at the Colosseum after watching the Winter Olympics in Italy this year.
2: Since the middle of June, it's fantastic, it's incredible, about 12,000 people come here to test curling.
0: Despite the fact that there is no ice?
2: There is no ice, but it's a particular material that is like ice.
1: The rink may not be cold, but residents and tourists still find the game cool.
3: Very surprised to find a place of curling here in the middle of Rome, near the Colosseum, on 40 degrees. Amazing.
4: I've never really tried curling on ice, so I can't really compare it, but it seems like it works just fine.
1: Curling was invented in the 16th century and first appeared at Winter Olympics in 1924, but only recently it became popular around the world, including in the US. Corey Dropkin and Corey Teasy became household names after they won a historic silver medal at this year's Winter Olympics. Organizers say they thought about curling at the Colosseum after watching the Winter Olympics in Italy this year.
2: Since the middle of June, it's fantastic, it's incredible. About 12,000 people come here to test curling.
0: Despite the fact that there is no ice?
2: There is no ice, but it's a particular material that is like ice.
1: The rink may not be cold, but residents and tourists still find the game cool.
3: Very surprised to find a place of curling here in the middle of Rome, near the Colosseum, on 40 degrees. Amazing.
4: I've never really tried curling on ice, so I can't really compare it, but it seems like it works just fine.
1: Curling was invented in the 16th century and first appeared at Winter Olympics in 1924, but only recently it became popular around the world, including in the US. Corey Dropkin and Corey Teasy became household names after they won a historic silver medal at this year's Winter Olympics in Italy. Now anyone can give it a shot, even in the heat. In the meantime, hope for cooler weather will remain on ice.
0: Now, guys, those dry curling rinks will be open for free to the public at the Colosseum until the end of September. But organizers are telling NBC News that in winter they want to replace them with real ice rinks. Problem is that if it keeps being so hot, guys, there's not going to be any winter. Joe, Savannah?
5: So we'll just have to settle for gelato.
6: Exactly. That looks fun, though. Yeah. Claudia, thank you.
5: Coming up, change on a global scale. President Trump's executive order to rename Lake Ontario to Lake America, coming with a price tag for some cartographers.
6: The work that goes into marking the new designation on globes and maps of the world. That's next.

0: back now with a closer look at what's making news in the world of politics this morning, starting with the deportation of Milo Yiannopoulos.
1: NBC News reporter Gary Grumbach joins us now with more. Hey, Gary, good morning.
2: Hey there, guys. Here's what's happening in politics now. Controversial internet personality Milo Yiannopoulos is back in the United Kingdom this morning after being deported from the United States on Saturday. Yiannopoulos was arrested by ICE agents on Friday at the airport in New Orleans, accused of overstaying his visa after he failed to show up for an immigration hearing in July. DHS says the far-right commentator, who has espoused white nationalist and anti-Semitic viewpoints, entered the country legally back in 2019. Defense Secretary Pete Hegseth has told close friends and associates he's considering a run for president in 2028, according to two people familiar with the conversations. Hegseth and his wife Jennifer reportedly believe he has some of the same attributes that made Donald Trump popular with the MAGA movement: toughness, defiance, and a conservative stance on social issues. Hegseth appeared last month at the Iowa State Fair soapbox, fueling speculation about his interest in higher office. And immigration enforcement has gone to the dogs. Literally, check out this video. Immigration and Customs Enforcement plans to spend upwards of $2 million to purchase these robot dogs that the agency would use in immigration enforcement operations, according to a review of government funding data. DHS officials say the robots, equipped with cameras and sensors, would be used in situations where it may be unsafe for an officer to go into a building or area. We're told the dogs that are produced by tech company Boston Dynamics can also walk upstairs and open doors. That's what's going on in politics now. Back to you guys.
0: Thank you, Gary. Appreciate it.
1: Interesting. Thanks.
0: All right. It is back to the map drawing board for some businesses again after President Trump signed an executive order changing the name of Lake Ontario to Lake America. You'll remember last year he signed a similar order changing the Gulf of Mexico to the Gulf of America. Reporter Paris Schultz from our station in Chicago visited one globe maker to see how they're handling changes like this.
3: Okay.
4: With the stroke of a pen, President Trump once again sets off a wave of controversy. His executive order directs the Department of the Interior to officially change the name Lake Ontario to Lake America. Lake America will be used on federal maps, contracts, documents, and communications. But the order does not require Canada or state and local governments or private companies to adopt the new designation.
5: So this renaming only applies to U.S. federal maps. It doesn't apply to U.S. state maps or local city maps or even private companies' kind of online mapping services.
4: That means the cartographers at Replogle will have to make different globes depending on who they sell to.
6: It means we have to produce English language globes in two versions because the rest of the English-speaking world doesn't accept those changes.
4: Replogle CEO Joe Wright pegs the Lake America cost at $50,000.
6: You have to invest in printing the maps and then making the inventory and then updating your system and also your marketing.
4: Wright says the company is no stranger to name changes. There are more than 140 current maps Replogle uses to factor in border and land disputes. For instance, a globe sold to China will not recognize Taiwan as a sovereign country.
6: Like Taipei is the capital, but it'll just be listed as a city in the type that a typical city is listed.
4: But Wright says there is one silver lining to Trump's name change.
6: Because if you want to update your globe, now you've got to buy another one because, you know, someone decided to change a name. And,
7: well, then
6: that upsets people. Well, we hope they do.
0: All right, our thanks to Paris Schultz for that report. Google did make a decision over the weekend that's making headlines. Google Maps now labels Lake Ontario as Lake America for users in the U.S.
1: Well, coming up, treasure hunting. A new generation of shoppers is turning to estate sales for high-quality items at lower price tags.
0: Our Christine Romans went to one sale in New Jersey to see why young people are willing to wait in long lines for that second-hand deal. She's going to join us with her findings next.

0: We're back now with a shopping trend that's turning other people's stuff into your next great find. Estate sales are having a major moment, with Google searches for how to find estate sales near me up 60% this year. And the treasure hunts are getting competitive, with shoppers signing up days ahead and lining up hours before the doors open. NBC News Now anchor Christine Romans went hunting for a deal. Christine, I've been in those lines before.
1: It's fun.
0: It's so much fun.
1: It's really fun. And for a lot of people, it's a hobby too.
0: You know,
1: they do it like every weekend or every month. Look, it's about a search for value. 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
11: One of the movements is cottagecore and grandma chic.
6: Wait, cottagecore and grandma chic.
11: And grandma chic. So the floral sofas, I'm selling them.
6: Really?
11: It's so fun.
2: Sarah Olivieri runs Pink Lady Liquidation. So popular, she takes reservations for spots in the line.
6: So what are teenagers looking for?
11: Clothing. Small little collectibles, VHS tapes, cassettes, records.
6: Old school.
11: They also really like Y2K.
6: So what is that, like a Walkman? What do you get from Y2K?
11: So, yeah, Walkman, Discman. You know those like large TVs that have the VCRs in them?
6: Yeah.
11: You can't keep them in stock.
2: And the competition can be fierce.
11: There was two customers that wanted one Barbie. One grabbed one leg, the other grabbed the other leg. And it was just like a fight.
2: But for many, it's a hobby, too.
12: I love to know the history of who owns the house. Sometimes, just by digging through their stuff, you can figure out who lived there, their names.
2: Alexa Weiss visits estate sales every Friday morning. Normally, she browses, but today, she's hunting for a very special painting.
12: This is like something I grew up seeing in my grandmother's house. Every time I see it at an estate sale, it's sold. So thank God, I found it today.
2: A painting, t-shirts, a stack of records, a lifetime of belongings, now finding new homes.
11: It is really nice when I can have the owners come back and I can tell them that their items are actually going to someone else who's going to love them just as much as them.
6: Have a good one.
0: I just love this. I was telling Christina I wanted a floral couch from an estate sale. My husband was like, I can't go that crazy. What should people keep in mind if they do want to head to an estate sale?
6: Well, you want to look at your local area listings here. 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You can look through to see what items they might have. You can read the description. They might even have pictures. And then you see if you need to sign up a couple days in advance or if it's first come, first served. And if it's cash only. Some of these are cash only. When you get there, you can haggle.
0: Oh, yeah.
6: Go on the first day of the sale if there's an item that you've seen listed that you really, really want, because there's a lot of competition. I loved how she said those old TVs that have the VHS thing right in them, those, she can't keep those in stock. Those go right away.
0: It's so crazy. I mean, what's old is new again. It always ends up being true, doesn't it?
6: And vintage dishes, like blue and white dishes or red and white dishes,
1: young people are buying those and making like displays. It's, the old stuff
0: is new. Well, I don't know if I'm young, but that's me.
1: No.
0: My plates and my glass is like my huge thing. And it is the best tip to look before you go because then you'll know and be on the lookout for the thing that you want. So much fun. Christy, thanks so much. Well, it is day two of the U.S. Open after a thrilling opening night that kept tennis fans up late. Some of the biggest names in the sport took the court, kicking off 2 weeks of action right here in New York. NBC News correspondent Kaylee Hartung has the latest. Hey, Kaylee, good morning.
5: Hey there. Opening day of singles action went well into the night. Venus Williams making the latest start in U.S. Open history just after midnight, following something the tennis world hadn't seen in 20 years. Novak Djokovic defeated in the first round of a Grand Slam. And more drama is sure to follow. Overnight, two tennis icons.
13: Great start for Venus.
5: Generating primetime excitement at the U.S. Open.
13: There it is, acknowledging the crowd.
5: 46-year-old Venus Williams and 39-year-old Novak Djokovic igniting Arthur Ashe Stadium.
13: And there's the break. And Djokovic. Finally. Okay.
5: Williams nearly forcing a deciding third set before falling to fellow American Sophia Kenin just after 2 a.m. Eastern. And with his kids cheering him on, Djokovic playing through an apparent illness, wearing his heart on his sleeve in a grueling fifth set before Argentina's Mariano Navone's victory and acknowledging the fans in New York City. From high-octane action on the court to an emotional weekend at the International Tennis Hall of Fame.
14: They say they've got more than, I was told, 25,000 artifacts. And now I guess I am one of them too.
5: 20-time Grand Slam champion Roger Federer taking his place among tennis royalty in Newport, Rhode Island.
14: I was a tennis fan before I was a player, and I'm still a fan and will always be.
5: Federer thanking his family and fellow players for their impact on his life.
14: So many of us have become friends through our shared experiences and battles on the court that connect us through life. Those are some of the best memories of playing on tour.
5: One of his biggest rivals, Djokovic, sending his congratulations.
15: I don't think anybody deserves this more than you.
5: Before the ceremony, Federer opening up to Carson about where the Hall of Fame ranks on his long list of accolades.
14: Hi, this is important stuff. This is like the final hurrah, so I'm very, very excited.
5: Also entering the hall, former player and longtime NBC Sports broadcaster Mary Carrillo.
16: I cannot properly express to all you people what it means to be a drop in this chalice.
5: A fitting honor for two of the sport's most respected luminaries, still guiding the next generation.
17: If you've got a ticket today, lucky you. Both defending singles champs Carlos Alcaraz and Aryna Sabalenka are in action, and it's a big day for American stars. Francis Tiafoe, Ben Shelton, and Sloane Stephens, they are all on the court today, too. Back to you.
0: Awesome. Kaylee, thank you so much. Well, from the courts to the diamond, a general manager in minor league baseball is breaking barriers for the sport and inspiring a new generation of fans in the process. NBC News correspondent Ann Thompson caught up with the first female GM in Red Sox franchise history.
18: It's a perfect night for a ball game and to relax, unless you are Brooke Cooper, general manager of the AAA Worcester Red Sox.
19: First pitch at 6:45. 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
18: Logging miles in her home game marathon, one of 75 in a season, overseeing Polar Park's three-ring circus.
19: Any damage to the field yesterday?
18: Baseball, entertainment, and business.
19: We sold over 500,000 tickets each of the last three seasons, and we were the only team in minor league baseball to do that each of the last three seasons, so we're really proud of that.
18: This is not the general manager's job portrayed by Brad Pitt in Moneyball.
20: I want a reliever in cash.
18: Her focus is not on the roster, but the fans, with a personal touch.
21: Nice to see you.
22: Do you ever get to do this? Just be a fan?
19: Not often.
18: Cooper grew up playing baseball, but aged out of Little League. She returned to the sport in graduate school as an intern for the then Pawtucket Red Sox, working in the team store, learning the inventory and the program.
19: I memorized the names of all of the front office members. It was an opportunity to get them to stop and talk with me and also learn my name, because when you say someone else's name, you know, hi, Rob, hi, Michael, they then want to learn your name as well.
18: The internship turned into a job, but Brooke thought there was no future.
19: I didn't think I wanted to be general manager.
3: Why not?
19: I just didn't see myself having a career in baseball. Like, there weren't many women in the front office. I knew I wanted to have a family, and that wasn't something I saw.
18: Brooke kept advancing as the team moved from Rhode Island to Worcester to become the Woo Sox.
22: What's the connection between Smiley Face and the Woo Sox?
19: The Smiley Face was invented here in Worcester.
18: While on maternity leave with her second son, owner Peter Freund offered her the GM spot.
20: Promoting her was to make sure that she came back. I needed Brooke in Worcester. The community really counts on her, relies on her. The staff adores her. And honestly, we would be lost without her.
18: Cooper is the first female general manager in the history of the Red Sox organization, one of seven in Freund's company, Diamond Baseball Holdings, and 15 in minor league ball.
19: I'm still humbled by the support, but I heard from moms that I didn't know that would reach out and say, they said, I never thought I would see a woman in this position. Hey!
18: She now has three boys and eases her mom guilt with her husband Ellis's words.
19: He said, you worry so much about what they're missing out on, but just look at what they're gaining. I might not always be there for dinner or for bed, but when my boys come to the ballpark, they feel like they're part of a community and they get to be proud of their mom.
22: Do you want to go to the majors?
19: Never say never. Maybe one day I would like to work in Major League Baseball, but right now I love being in Worcester. It's a great community. Our staff is incredible. The relationship we have with the Boston Red Sox is incredible. And I just feel extremely fortunate to be in the position I'm in right now.
0: That is just so cool. Get this. Brooke says when she started, there was only one other woman in the organization. Now she says there are so many, she can't even count them. Pretty cool. Our thanks to Anne for that story. Well, coming up, Meaningful Find. We are ending this hour with a story of faith, family, and food. How one woman's antique store find is bringing a family together one recipe at a time. Stay with us.

0: We're ending this hour in Minnesota, where a simple find from an antique store turned into something much more meaningful, thanks to one shopper's curiosity. Reporter Boyd Hooper from our NBC affiliate in Minneapolis has this heartwarming story.
1: This sacred rite of summer.
2: Family reunion.
1: The pictures.
3: Look at all my cousins.
1: And prayers. And parades.
4: Hello.
1: Of Tupperware.
5: My mother's recipe.
1: That are the prelude.
5: All the grandmas made this one.
1: To prized family.
2: Oh, yeah.
1: Recipes.
6: I bet Sandy brought these.
1: Which, it turns out, is also the prelude to a mystery.
7: This is the recipe box that I found at the antique mall in Hopkins.
1: Barb Scharfenberg
8: I'll be seeing you
1: was browsing right here
8: the old familiar places
1: when this caught her eye.
7: It's the same box that my mom had when I was a little girl.
1: A recipe box so special she'd already found others for her family. So special.
7: It goes from her wrist all the way to her elbow.
1: This is her daughter's tattoo.
7: It does say how special the box is.
1: But the antique store box had more to share.
7: When I opened it up, pie crust, it was full of the recipes. Cookies.
1: Barb.
7: Salad loaf.
1: Couldn't.
7: Butterscotch bars.
1: Stop.
7: And there was this one in with the pickles, and it's actually for varnish remover.
1: Recipes.
7: Good bread.
1: Dating back to 1926.
7: So it's 100 years old.
1: Less a recipe box.
7: Make your husband help with the dishes.
1: Than a treasure chest.
7: It's called Love Cake. Four lips well pressed. Very delicious. I thought, somebody's missing this part of their grandma.
1: Then.
7: I was in search mode at that point. Here it is right here.
1: Barb found inside.
7: Yeah.
1: A name.
7: Parker's Prairie, Minnesota.
1: And a town.
7: And then I thought, with this many recipes, this woman must have been Lutheran. So I wrote to the Lutheran church.
1: Emmanuel Lutheran forwarded the note to Parker's Prairie's other Lutheran church.
9: I'm Sue Elwanger. I'm the secretary here at First Lutheran Church.
1: Sue came through.
9: Another member who's lived here all her life said, I believe that this is probably Mrs. Mortz Carlson.
1: Violet Carlson was buried 28 years ago in the church cemetery. But her story didn't end here.
10: My name is Denise Hadley, and I am the granddaughter of Violet Carlson. This is my grandma Violet and my grandpa Moritz.
1: Denise's fondest memories.
10: There I am. And there's Grandma Violet.
1: Include coming to the farm, where she now lives.
10: Grandma's always in this house.
1: The house,
10: yeah.
1: And farm from which the recipe box left 28 years ago with her grandma's sister, who lived in Hopkins, where it ended up at her estate sale, then here.
10: I just feel like we bring that in the house, then it's back where it belongs.
1: Denise offered to buy it.
11: Do you remember what you paid for it?
7: $16.
1: Barb.
7: Hi.
1: Had other plans.
7: Oh.
12: Oh, this is so special.
7: It is.
12: Yeah.
7: There it is.
10: Oh, my gosh.
7: Wow.
10: That is her handwriting, for sure.
1: The reunion.
10: How many times did she handle this box?
1: Is now,
10: you know,
1: complete.
13: Be present at our table, Lord.
1: The table.
7: Everything looks great.
1: And the grandma.
7: I gotta get this.
1: Who helped set it.
10: 2 pounds of love. Stir well and serve after dark. Very delicious. I can't even imagine, Grandma.
1: Violet simply stuffed the box.
10: She was so proper.
1: With the recipes for family.
7: I do really think it's a love language. Baking is.
0: Okay. That is just so sweet. Thanks to Carol Evans, Boyd Hooper for that story. Amazing. That's going to do it for this hour of Morning News Now. Stay with us, though. The news continues right now. Developing right now on Morning News Now, escalation and uncertainty in the Middle East. This morning, Iran vowing to retaliate after the first U.S. strikes in weeks as we mark 6 months since the war with Iran began. Meanwhile, President Trump announcing what he calls the biggest oil deal in world history, an agreement with Venezuela to take control of the country's 65 billion barrels of oil reserves. We are in Washington with the latest and what it all means for you. Also developing, a race against time at one of America's most popular landmarks this morning. Rescue crews in the Grand Canyon searching for more than a dozen people missing after deadly flash flooding. Plus, we're tracking another series of severe storms from coast to coast. And in Nepal, the death toll still rising nearly 1 week after devastating floods. We will bring you an update. Plus, logging off this morning, PlayStation gamers boycotting Sony over the company's plans to ditch physical discs and go all digital. More on the move that is renewing the debate over who really owns the media you buy. And beyond your years, turns out age isn't just a number. More doctors are turning to a different way to measure human aging. We will break down the idea of intrinsic capacity and tell you how it could change the way you think about your health. Interesting sort of holistic way of thinking about how you're doing as you get older.
2: I don't know if I want to know whatever that number is.
0: Intrinsic capacity.
2: We'll find out.
0: Who needs it?
2: We'll dig in. All right. Good morning. Good to have you with us on this Monday. I'm Jill Fryer.
0: And I'm Savannah Sellers. Thanks for starting your day with us. We are going to begin this morning in the Middle East, where the conflict between the U.S. and Iran is heating back up again. Yesterday, U.S. forces struck Iranian rocket launchers on the Strait of Hormuz in their first known military action since late July. Iran called it a, quote, act of aggression, but the U.S. military claims it was responding to an imminent threat from Iran.
2: Central Command says Iran was preparing to launch sea mines into the strait, so the U.S. took action to protect civilian mariners and commercial shipping vessels. In response to the strikes, Iran launched several missiles toward Jordan, which is a key U.S. ally. A source familiar with the operation said all of those strikes were intercepted. These attacks come just days after the Trump administration said it would use economic pressure instead of military action to try to end the war with Iran. NBC News international correspondent Raf Sanchez is following the latest developments for us. Raf, good morning. So this U.S. official said Central Command had finished clearing sea mines from the Strait's international shipping routes last week. Walk us through yesterday's strikes on this island, which sits right at a critical turn in the strait.
3: Yeah, Joe, Savannah, good morning. So this happened on Larak Island. This is a very small but very strategic island. It's on the northern edge of the Strait of Hormuz, just off the Iranian coast. And it has been a center point of Iranian naval activity throughout this conflict. You can easily target ships going in and out of the strait from that island. Central Command is saying that on Sunday, they saw Iranian military activity, rocket launchers being moved, preparing to fire what they said were rockets carrying sea mines back into the Strait of Hormuz. And as you said, the U.S. military is saying that it has cleared out all of the mines from that critical waterway. So the idea that the Iranians would put mines back in, clearly not acceptable to the U.S. Central Command is saying that this was a limited strike against these rocket launchers. It wasn't designed to lead to escalation. It was designed to take out this imminent threat. But this is the first fighting we have seen in over a month now, and it is a sign that the standoff between the Iran and the U.S. in the world's one of the world's most critical waterways continues. Gus.
0: Raf, what's been the military and diplomatic response from Iran?
3: So we saw the Iranians on Sunday firing a number of ballistic missiles into Jordan. There are U.S. forces stationed there. Several U.S. troops have been killed over the course of the war in attacks in Jordan. And then today, the United Arab Emirates, which is just across the Persian Gulf from Iran, said that it shot down a number of Iranian drones that came into its airspace. None of those seem to have caused any major damage, but the Iranians are saying that they will continue to retaliate. On the diplomatic front, Iran's president is actually heading to Kyrgyzstan, and he's attending a summit there alongside the leaders of Russia, China, and India. He is due to meet with Vladimir Putin on the sidelines of that summit. So that may be an opportunity for Iran to discuss the situation with its remaining allies. Guys.
2: Raf, recapping some of the history here, it was back in June. We know the U.S. and Iran signed that 60-day memo of understanding, pausing the military conflict. That expired earlier this month. And last week, President Trump said he wasn't in a hurry to get back to the negotiating table with Iran. Given these latest developments we're talking about this morning, at this point, are the two sides even talking to each other?
3: So, Joe, these back channels do still seem to be open. It seems to be possible to get messages from Washington and Tehran and backwards. But there's no substantial negotiations, it seems, going on at this time. The focus for the Trump administration right now is ramping up economic pressure on Iran. We saw the Treasury Secretary Scott Bessent last week announcing what he called an economic D-Day against Iran, trying to ramp up sanctions not only against the Iranians, but against countries that buy their oil. At this point, it's not clear how effective those sanctions are going to be. The U.S. has so far been unwilling to put major sanctions on Chinese banks, which would be a critical part of cutting off Iran's sale of oil. The Treasury Secretary is hosting other finance ministers from across the G20 in North Carolina today and tomorrow. So that may be an opportunity to discuss this. And of course, we did see the CIA director heading to Moscow last week. And it's believed that part of those discussions he was having with the Kremlin is whether there is any potential scope for cooperation between the U.S. and Russia on these sanctions. Guys.
2: All right. Raf Sanchez kicking us off this hour. Raf, thank you.
0: Well, with the fate of control over the Strait of Hormuz still up in the air, over the weekend, President Trump announced what he is calling the biggest oil deal in world history.
2: The president said the U.S. had secured control of more than 65 billion barrels of Venezuelan oil reserves. The agreement covers 17 oil fields and calls for billions of dollars in investment to rebuild Venezuela's battered oil industry.
0: NBC News Legal Affairs reporter Gary Gumbach joins us now. Gary, good morning. So what exactly did the U.S. and Venezuela agree to here?
4: So this is all happening, guys, because the U.S. has announced it has taken a 35% stake in an oil company called the North American Blue Energy Partners, based in Venezuela. Secretary of State Marco Rubio saying this is going to cause $100 billion in private investment for the Venezuelan people, thousands of high-paying jobs for the Venezuelan people, and a reconstruction of the Venezuelan economy. Of course, oil being one of their biggest exports because of just how oil-rich the ground in Venezuela is. The U.S. investing like this in a private company in a foreign country, no less Venezuela, is incredibly rare and an incredibly risky move. Because as we've seen over the past 9 months, relationships with Venezuela have been a little bit of up and down since we've captured Venezuela's leader, and he's now sitting in a New York City prison. Guys.
2: So, Gary, when President Trump says that the U.S. is going to have majority control of 65 billion barrels, is there any sense of just what that actually means?
4: So we haven't seen any of the actual text of this agreement, which is crucially important because we don't exactly know beyond the president's Truth Social and a couple of comments from Secretary of State Marco Rubio exactly what this is going to mean or how this is exactly going to play out. But experts say that a U.S. investment will mean that we have access to this type of oil. But it's not like we're getting this for free or at some kind of deal. We're getting this at cost, which means we're paying, the United States is paying, exactly what it costs for Venezuela to produce this oil from the fields. But it's not like this is going to be something that happens this afternoon or tomorrow. The infrastructure in Venezuela as it relates to oil fields is really dilapidated because of decades of mismanagement and corruption in the Venezuelan government. So it's going to take years to actually get this all back up and running in the fields of Venezuela.
0: Gary, with just about 2 months until the midterm elections, it's tough not to look at this announcement and at least somewhat look at it through a political lens. Voters, of course, not happy about the cost of gas right now. Is this deal expected to bring gas prices down anytime soon?
4: This is the gas prices are up and oil is expensive around the world because of what's happening in Iran, not because of what's happening in Venezuela. So this is a little bit of robbing Peter to pay Paul situation here. Gas prices right now nationally, an average of $4.01 a gallon as of this morning. That's not expected to go down at least in the next 64 days before the midterm elections here. So it is something that potentially in the coming years, 4, 5, 6, 7 years, sure, we could see gas prices going down because this would double the amount of oil that we have in our strategic oil reserves, but it's not something that's going to happen in the next 64 days, guys.
0: All right, Gary Grumbach, thank you so much.
2: For more on this, let's bring in Caleb Silver. He's the chief business editor of People Inc. and Investopedia's editor-in-chief and creator of The Signal on Substack. Caleb, that question is so popular, I'm going to ask it to you as well that we just asked Gary. When, if at all, should Americans expect to see gas prices come down because of this deal?
11: Yeah, no time soon. As he mentioned, there are 65 billion barrels of oil reserves. That's not the same as saying there are 65 billion barrels of oil just waiting to be shipped up to the United States. The other thing about Venezuela oil is it's super heavy. It needs to be refined. So this is a multi-year process. It's going to take hundreds of millions of dollars to get this going. And don't forget, before this even happened, the United States was urging companies like Chevron and Exxon to get involved in Venezuela and start pumping some of that oil out of the ground. Now the Department of Defense, through its venture capital wing, is taking their place, so to speak, and now they have to convince those other companies to get involved. This is not something that's going to take 2-3 months. This could take several years to realize. It is control over those reserves to a limited extent. It does not mean more gas is coming to America or gas is getting cheaper anytime soon. In fact, oil prices are up, the average now $4.08 a gallon, rising almost every single day.
0: Caleb, could increased Venezuelan oil production lower the cost of other things that are super expensive, groceries, everyday items?
11: Yeah, but that also takes a long time. Remember, the supply chains for oil are extremely long, multiple months, if not multiple years. And by the time you get a lot of those products refined, whether that's you're refining for fertilizer, you're refining for ammonia, it takes a long time to extract that from the oil in the ground. So this is symbolic, and it is actually unprecedented. This is a little case of what we call neocolonialism, where the United States is literally taking the reserves from underground, from another country, through the Department of Defense. We've never done this before as a defense through the Pentagon. So this is also the first time we've actually entered this type of an arrangement. It's not going to mean lower prices anytime soon. It's more symbolic than anything.
2: Who ultimately benefits economically from an arrangement like this? Is it U.S. consumers? Is it the American oil companies? Is it Venezuela? A mix of those things?
11: It's the company that controls most of this oil that's in front of the steel. That's the North American Blue, I think it's called Blue Energy Company, run by a man named Alejandro Betancourt. The United States Department of Defense is getting into business with this individual and his company. It does operations in Venezuela. It's actually based offshore in the Bahamas. So we don't see direct benefit from this yet, but we might down the line. And again, we've never done anything like this where the Army and the Department of Defense has control over this resource. It's going to take several years to realize what it actually means to American consumers and households.
0: Caleb, quickly, also, while we have you to talk about a story we were talking about a moment ago, this U.S. attack on the Strait of Hormuz, has that done anything to oil prices overnight?
11: Yeah, oil prices are up about $5 or $6 just overnight, even more expensive when you look at Brent crude, which is what's traded around the world. So you see oil moving very quickly in reaction to these new attacks. That means gas will eventually fall. Now, this could all dissipate over the next few days, but it takes about 2 weeks for oil prices to make their way to the gas pump, whether that's higher or lower. Sometimes when you see these knee-jerk reactions to these attacks, you'll see gas pumps get a little bit more expensive, but it takes a while for those prices to come down. Rises like a rocket, comes down very slowly like a feather. So we're not going to feel these impacts, whether this stops or this continues, for a couple of weeks.
2: All right, Caleb Silver. Caleb, thank you so much. That new oil deal with Venezuela comes as Democrats are looking ahead to November and the ways they could try to check the president's power if voters do hand them control of Congress. Meet the Press moderator, Kristen Welker, spoke to one prominent Democrat on Sunday and has more.
14: Good morning, Joe and Savannah. This week on Meet the Press, I spoke exclusively with Democratic Congressman Jim Clyburn of South Carolina about whether his party will impeach President Trump if they take control of the House in November's midterm elections. Congressman Clyburn, I had the opportunity to interview Leader Hakeem Jeffries, and he has not ruled out impeaching President Trump should Democrats take back control of the House. But some Democrats have said to me privately that would just be a distraction to impeach President Trump for a third time. Do you believe Democrats should impeach President Trump if they take back the House?
15: If the Democrats were to take back the House, and I feel confident that we will, our first order of business ought to be developing an accessible and affordable campaign effort that will yield what I would call making this country's greatness accessible and affordable for all of its citizens.
14: Do you rule out impeachment?
15: Forget about the American people.
14: Do you rule out
15: I don't rule it out, but I don't rule it in. No, I don't. Okay. But I don't think that should be our priority if we get into office. Our priority ought to be making housing, education, energy, health care, affordable and accessible for all of our citizens. Impeaching the president will not do that. We need to focus on what is necessary to make education available for our children, making health care affordable for our children, making housing affordable, making energy affordable. That's where the focus ought to be.
14: Okay.
15: And we can walk and chew gum at the same time and maybe do both.
14: You can see my full exclusive interview with Congressman Clyburn at meetthepress.com. You can also get more Meet the Press right here on NBC News Now every weekday at 4 p.m.
0: All right, Kristen, thank you so much. Well, in Arizona, the race is on to find several people still missing in one of America's most spectacular natural wonders. At least one person is dead and more than a dozen others remain unaccounted for after powerful flash floods swept through Grand Canyon National Park on Saturday. Look at this video. Dozens of trapped hikers were evacuated and airlifted to safety. Rushing water, though, as you see there, filled parts of the canyon with mud and debris, washing away footbridges and stranding visitors. NBC News correspondent Dana Griffin is following this for us at the Grand Canyon. Dana, good morning. So first, just give us an update on the search and rescue mission that is going on. What will that look like today?
16: You know, that's going to be a major question dependent on weather. We've seen already heavy rain, lightning, thunder in this area. That could hamper potential helicopters and also rescuers trying to look for the more than a dozen people still unaccounted for. We know that search and rescue has been working in the area. And we know that the National Park Service has been asking for the public's help to help track down some of these hikers. Maybe they hiked out already and they are safe. They want to make sure they have a name and can account for everyone. And that's going to be a major part of that work today.
0: Dana, the Grand Canyon, I mean, if you've been there, you know just how fantastic it is. It's one of seven natural wonders of the world. It's been carved out over millions of years. Yeah. Tell us just about damage to the area.
16: So Park Service,
0: parts of the canyon with mud and debris, washing away footbridges and stranding visitors. NBC News correspondent Dana Griffin is following this for us at the Grand Canyon. Dana, good morning. So first, just give us an update on the search and rescue mission that is going on. What will that look like today?
16: You know, that's going to be a major question dependent on weather. We've seen already heavy rain, lightning, thunder in this area. That could hamper potential helicopters and also rescuers trying to look for the more than a dozen people still unaccounted for. We know that search and rescue has been working in the area. And we know that the National Park Service has been asking for the public's help to help track down some of these hikers. Maybe they hiked out already and they are safe. They want to make sure they have a name and can account for everyone. And that's going to be a major part of that work today.
0: Dana, the Grand Canyon, I mean, if you've been there, you know just how fantastic it is. It's one of seven natural wonders of the world. It's been carved out over millions of years. Yeah. Tell us just about damage to the area.
16: So Park Service officials tell us that footbridges have been damaged. When you saw the video of that mud and debris that just swept through the bottom of the canyon, you could make out what used to be a cabin. They call them bunk houses, where a lot of people stay when they're hiking in that area. You could see trees, rocks, a lot of mud and debris flow. It's pretty significant. The debris took out some footbridges. I actually spoke to one of the hikers. He says the bridge that they took to get to safety in order to be airlifted out of here, that bridge is no longer there. So they are still trying to assess the damage. And a lot of those popular trails are closed where this storm came through. And it's going to be indefinite for now. They don't know when they'll reopen. But the main focus is finding those people.
0: Dana, what are some of the safety guidelines in place to protect people out in the park today? And is it sort of business as usual or no?
16: Surprisingly, it is. The park is still open, but there have been some changes. There's only dry camping allowed, which means that you won't be able to access a lot of the water supply just because that supply line has been impacted. Even some of the hotels and lodges, they are not accepting guests tonight. There's one hotel we spoke with. They said they'll keep their kitchen open because they understand that guests are still coming to and from the park, but there are major water restrictions in place, so they have to conserve as they try to repair the damage.
0: All right. Dana Griffin from the Grand Canyon Forest. Thank you very much. For more on all this and other severe conditions across the country, let's get a check on your morning news now weather with Andrea Romero, who's tracking the latest as we get our week started. Hey, Andrea, good morning.
17: Good morning, Savannah. And we have a lot going on as far as the weather's concerned for this week. We're obviously looking at that flooding out west. We have heat building in the central plains. We have some tropical moisture along the Gulf. And we even have the threat of some severe weather that will be impacting the Northeast. But we're going to begin talking about those monsoon storms that will be developing throughout the day today, impacting the Great Basin, the Four Corners region. We can see all that rain here through parts of Utah into Colorado, even Arizona and New Mexico. We'll get into some of this action with localized flooding possible, especially along and near those burn scars where we can have those debris flows develop so quickly and are so dangerous. We have these flood alerts impacting over 7 million people today, and especially the main concern is that flash flood risk, especially here over parts of Utah from Cedar City into Price. Now, a little bit further east along the Central Plains, mid-Mississippi Valley, we are looking at that heat that continues to build. We have over 17 million people that will be impacted today with some sort of heat advisory. Look at those numbers that we're expecting, temperatures above average, 103 degrees in Dodge City. And that, of course, is not even considering the humidity. So it's going to feel miserable for a lot of folks today. And that heat will continue to move east for tomorrow. Now, as far as the tropics, well, we do have the remnants of Tropical Storm Dolly that we're watching. Low chance of development. More concerning is what's happening in the Gulf. We have this area that could develop into a tropical depression or even a tropical storm into tonight or tomorrow. It will continue developing over the Gulf waters. Most of the rain today will remain offshore, but tomorrow will begin to move inland. So regardless of whether it becomes a tropical system, it's still supposed to be bringing periods of heavy rain and gusty winds, especially to parts of Texas, moving from Houston all the way up close to Dallas throughout the week. We're looking at rainfall forecasts through Wednesday, a really high accumulation of rainfall, not only over there in Texas, but we even have some moisture that's going to be expanding here into Tampa and Fort Myers in parts of Florida. Now, as far as in the Pacific, we are watching Hurricane Karina and Tropical Storm Lowell. Both of these systems do seem to be strengthening as they move over the open waters of the Pacific, but it seems like both of them will be missing the Hawaiian Islands, at least right now. That's what we're forecasting. Let's hope it stays that way. Back to you, Savannah. Oh,
0: certainly. Andrea, thank you so much. Well, today, the jury in the closely watched murder trial of Lindsay Clancy will deliberate for the third day. The Massachusetts mom admits to killing her three young children in 2023 before attempting to take her own life. Well, now jurors are deciding if she should be held criminally responsible for their deaths, while the defense claims that she was suffering from postpartum psychosis. NBC News correspondent Stephen Romo has the latest.
18: What do you anticipate?
19: Well, jury's out. We'll see.
20: This morning, Lindsay Clancy continues to await her fate after a second day of jury deliberations ended without a verdict. The jury of nine women and three men must decide whether or not Clancy intentionally killed her three children, the youngest only 8 months old. On Friday, the defense attorney says jurors asked to see pill bottles the defense showed during closing arguments and the knife used during her admitted suicide attempt. The Massachusetts mother and former labor and delivery nurse admitted to strangling her children in 2023, but after weeks of emotional testimony, the question before jurors is whether Clancy

0: We are back now with a closer look at the desperate search to find survivors after last week's catastrophic flooding in Nepal. This morning, rescue crews are struggling to battle the elements to find thousands of people still unaccounted for. The scale of the devastation is really still just being revealed after a collapsed glacier triggered floodwaters that completely wiped out communities in the Himalayas. Nearly 800 people are reported dead across Nepal and Tibet, with those numbers still expected to climb. And now authorities are warning of the risk of more flooding due to heavy rainfall. Our NBC News international correspondent Janice Mackey-Frayer is following this for us from Nepal. She joins us live with more. Janice, good morning. First, just as we approach this one-week mark, can you describe the extent of the damage that you are seeing there on the ground and the progress that you've seen be made over this week?
1: It's difficult to describe the devastation, Savannah, because it's so vast and in many places just so complete. We were in a village today called Devigat, which used to be this, you know, lush, vibrant, sacred town at the edge of the river, and now it's lifeless. The buildings are all stuck in the mud. Buildings that used to be 5 stories high are now only 2 or 3 stories high. It's like a layer of mud that is becoming the new ground there, and it's inhabitable. When we visited, we saw people trying to pull the few belongings that they could from their homes. At one of them, right beside the river, people were standing on what looked like solid ground, but it was actually the roof of their house. That's how buried it was in the mud. So we really are seeing vast devastation across the flood zone. And of course, this intensifying search and rescue effort. There has been some progress by the air and on the ground. Rescue teams have been able to reach people. A lot of people have been saved. But of course, there are still thousands who are missing, unaccounted for, including 85 Americans. Those are the numbers that families are really focusing on. They're doing what they can to try and get information, whether it's good or bad. They're going to hospitals. They're putting up posters with photos, appealing to anyone who might have some information to give them some closure.
0: Savannah. Janice, these numbers, I mean, it's really just startling. Authorities have now doubled the number of those missing to over 4,000. I mean, that just takes your breath away. What is the latest on the search efforts to find those still unaccounted for?
1: The numbers are

0: shifting around. And, you know, when they double in a day, it does take your breath away, because behind these statistics are real people. There are faces, there are sons, daughters, children, people who have presumably been swept up, or they're in a place where they're not able to reach out to the ones they love. That's the problem, is that everything is still effectively cut off. There are roads that just end, bridges that are washed out, power lines are cut, phone lines aren't operating. So there are extremely difficult conditions. And then there are the conditions that take it to the extreme. This renewed threat of flooding, which has been very real over the past few days, that stirs a lot of anxiety. It also sets back the search and rescue effort. So there are a lot of moving parts to this that search and rescue teams are dealing with. Many of them are now focused on these tunnels at hydropower projects where hundreds of workers are believed to be trapped. So this really is a race against time, with that 72-hour window that rescuers talk about being, you know, the golden time to try to reach people, has already passed. Mm. Savannah?
1: There's a stunning video here of some of these rescue missions taking place, Janice. We know that there are even more fears of flooding now based on the weather. How could that complicate things further?
0: Well, we've been getting these reports of lakes forming. What happens is that when there's an avalanche, there's debris, and the way that it settles, it creates a bowl. And in that, the water flows, and it creates the, what they call a barrier lake. These are incredibly unstable. So if there is other seismic activity, if there's heavy rainfall, that can cause renewed flooding. Chinese officials have said that the one lake that they had been watching has been draining on its own. So that flood risk has eased somewhat. But the weather is now turning into more of a factor. There's been steady, heavy rain over the past few days. That's not only making the rivers run faster and these barrier lakes fill up more, but it's also hampering search and rescue efforts when time really does matter for the thousands of families who are not only waiting for some word on their loved ones, but to know what happened to them. Savannah?
1: All right. Janice, thank you so much for covering this. We'll keep checking in with you. Appreciate it. Well, turning to other news from overseas, and a violent attack in the West Bank over the weekend where an NBC News crew was assaulted while reporting on a surge in violence by Israeli settlers. NBC News international correspondent Matt Bradley and his crew were interviewing a Palestinian woman when a group of masked men ambushed them, injuring the woman and members of our team. We do want to warn you, some of the images you're about to see are disturbing.
2: It started with an interview. Aida Ahmed Abdullah, a Palestinian woman, was telling us how Israeli settlers had forced her family out of their home in the West Bank town of Jalud. Now she can only watch her homes on security cameras, the settlers strolling through her yard.
3: She says she dies 100 times a day watching this scene.
2: But as Aida carefully walked us toward her home, a gray car full of young men quickly backed up on us. Masked, wielding sticks and throwing stones, they smashed the car's windshield, pummeled members of our team with sticks, and beat 51-year-old Aida unconscious.
4: Are you okay? You...
2: Jewish settlers attacked Palestinian homes throughout the West Bank, the latest in a surge of settler violence. The United Nations says 76 Palestinians have been killed by Jewish settlers so far this year. Advocacy groups say the Israeli security forces aren't doing enough to protect Palestinians, and that in some cases, they seem to be helping the settlers, an accusation the Israeli military denies.
5: Israeli Prime Minister Benjamin Netanyahu condemning criminal acts of violence in the West Bank, including NBC.
2: We were able to get Aida to an ambulance.
4: They beat us.
2: And our team was treated for minor injuries. Israel's military and border police said they opened an investigation into our incident and another nearby. And Aida is out of the hospital, but she won't be recovering from home, which she says is still occupied by violent settlers. Matt Bradley, NBC News, Jalud, in the occupied West Bank.
1: Well, coming up, you've heard of the saying you are only as old as you feel. Well, it turns out that might not be the truth. More doctors are looking at more than just your birthday to calculate how old you really are. Dr. Seil is here to break down the five key factors that many say give us a more accurate idea of how you're aging. Morning News Now, we'll be right back.

0: Starting out with a new way doctors are looking at health as people age, one that goes beyond things like weight, diabetes, or other traditional health metrics. This is called intrinsic capacity, and it looks at five key areas. It's cognition, mobility, sensory health, psychological well-being, and vitality. It is part of the World Health Organization's approach to healthy aging with the goal of looking at how well your mind and body are functioning overall. For more, let's bring in NBC News medical reporter, Dr. Akshay Sial. Dr. Sial, great to see you as always. Okay, so how do doctors take these five areas? Some of these things seem, you know, a little bit more nebulous, like vitality or sensory health. How do you measure those things and then get to this intrinsic capacity?
1: Good morning, Savannah. Yeah, so this is a really exciting concept from the World Health Organization or the WHO. And if we can just pull that graphic back with all the sort of five domains, we can walk through, you know, what doctors are really looking for and how it, you know, kind of looks like a sort of five system report card. So just looking, you know, breaking this down systematically, Savannah, cognition, you know, we talk about, you know, memory and how well people are recalling things, mobility, talking about exercise and getting out of chairs, sensory health. You know, we look at vision and hearing screens as those things are really closely linked to dementia and other health aspects, psychological well-being. You know, are you screening for depression? And finally, Savannah, vitality, to your point, I'm really looking at somebody's appetite. Are they having too much weight loss? Are they actually eating as they get older? So really, you know, instead of focusing on as people get older, what diseases do you have? It's more so how are you actually living? How do you feel every day? And that's what this framework is looking to understand.
0: Doctor, is any one of these like more important than the others or more revealing maybe?
1: You know, I think the important thing, Savannah, here is that how these things play a role together. So, for example, if we look at hearing screen, for example, if you're not hearing properly, you may sort of retreat and become more socially aloof and isolated. That may affect other aspects of it. Or if you're having poor nutrition, how does that affect your mobility? And are you still able to exercise as you normally do? So, you know, rather than looking at each individual thing as a one sort of point, it's sort of looking at how they all play a role together and how does that affect how the patient actually feels as opposed to what diseases they may have on their chart.
0: So if you feel healthy and your regular checkups look good, what might this pick up on that those traditional measures could miss?
1: Well, so how many times do you hear, you know, patients look good on paper, but they just don't feel right. They don't feel like they're aging properly. So imagine you're 65 and you're going to a doctor and your blood pressure is fine, your cholesterol is fine, your blood sugar is fine. You know, those don't tell the whole story. And that's where, you know, this is looking to sort of close that gap in how patients are actually functionally performing. You know, are they getting out of a chair properly? Are they hearing properly? Are they seeing properly? You know, are they having too much weight changes? It's sort of looking at how the patient actually lives at home, how they're interacting with their loved ones, as opposed to what diseases or what sort of their metrics show simply on paper. So it can add a lot of detail to that annual physical that I think a lot of patients are just frankly looking for and feel like they're missing at a doctor today.
0: What age could starting to measure this really make a difference?
1: So, you know, I think this is really aimed more at older population people over the age of 50 or even 65. But, you know, I see this playing a role in younger patients as well. And if you start screening for these things early, you can pick up subtle changes that you can actually intervene on and act on earlier. You know, how many times in this country have we talked about the importance of preventive medicine and acting early and intervening early? And I think this, you know, we've been looking for a framework or a way to sort of do that with each patient that we can sort of use at the whole population level. And I think this is a great start from the World Health Organization.
0: Dr. Sial, really interesting information there. Great conversation. Thanks so much.
1: Anytime.
0: And staying on the topic of aging, most older Americans say they want to stay in their own homes as long as possible. Well, now it's easier than ever to make that happen. NBC News Chief Consumer Investigative Correspondent Vicky Nguyen has some small fixes that can make a big difference.
2: There's no place like home.
3: That's especially true for aging adults. 75% of older Americans surveyed by AARP say they want to stay in their own homes as they age. And new technology is making that easier than ever, from medical alert watches that send a help message to emergency contacts to AI-powered companion robots that remind users to take their meds. But what about the home itself?
4: Who's this over here?
5: That's me. When I was young, we had just moved to this house.
3: 88-year-old Tina and 92-year-old Rios Ferraza have lived in this Long Island, New York home for the past 60 years, almost as long as they've been married.
6: You've been married for 69 years?
5: Correct.
6: What's the secret to aging so gracefully?
4: Do what you want to do, period, and think nothing of it.
5: And we never fight.
6: How important was it for you to be able to stay in this home as long as possible?
7: Very. I never wanted to move.
4: We had never any desire, necessity to move from here because we truly enjoyed it.
3: But 4 years ago, Tina suffered a stroke and a heart attack. While in rehab, her daughters Diane and Lori helped care for their parents.
8: We had to figure out what we were going to do for her to come home.
3: They called Kim Kester, a certified aging-in-place specialist and president of 101 Mobility.
9: Their home has been modified for them to stay for as long as they would like to stay at home.
3: Her company installed a ramp, chairlift, and grab bars for the bathroom. The total cost, around $10,000. Kester says for those who don't need more intensive care, it's a one-time investment that can help people stay in their homes, compared to the average monthly cost of a retirement facility at $3,000.
6: What does it mean for someone emotionally, mentally, that they get to stay in their own home? How does that help with the aging process?
9: Nobody wants to be told they can't do things. Well, we're giving you every opportunity to do everything that you've done before with a little tweak.
3: Kester says steps are one of the riskiest areas, so install ramps or grab bars to help. A chairlift can be essential for homes with multiple stories, and walk-in showers with grab bars are a must in the bathroom to prevent slips and falls.
10: We're having a good time. Go ahead.
3: For Tina and Rio, aging in place means they can keep enjoying the home they built a life in with their dog Kruger and three more generations of family nearby for easy visits.
6: What is it like knowing that your parents get to stay in this home that they love so much?
8: I think it's very important to us. And it's just nice to see them hold on to their memories that they've established through the years here. We love that the modifications that were put into place keeps them safe. We love that they have their independence.
0: Oh, very neat to see. Our thanks to Vicky for that report. Well, coming up, PlayStation protest. Gamers objecting to the popular gaming console's plans to go all digital. More on the controversy that's raising questions about who really owns the media you buy. And scientists say it could be the key to unlocking the secrets of the universe. A look at the new telescope just launched into space over the weekend. You're watching Morning News Now.

0: Welcome back. A new era in space exploration and study has officially lifted off. NASA's Next Generation Telescope is now making its way through space, set to reveal new clues about the hidden universe. NBC News correspondent Ryan Chandler has the details about what the Nancy Grace Roman Telescope is expected to show after it reaches its interstellar destination.
1: And liftoff. Go Falcon Heavy and go Roman Space Telescope.
2: The million-mile journey begins. NASA launching its most powerful telescope ever.
3: This mission could change our fundamental understanding of the universe. This is a really exciting time.
1: Go Falcon Heavy and
2: the SpaceX Falcon Heavy rocket blasting off from Cape Canaveral, reaching speeds of more than 8,000 miles per hour on its journey out of the atmosphere. The Nancy Grace Roman Telescope will peer into far reaches of space with a field of view 100 times larger than the Hubble Telescope, capable of producing images large enough to cover 45 Manhattan city blocks. The Hubble and Webb telescopes, currently capturing the cosmos, can produce images of about 10,000 galaxies at once. Roman can capture a million. It's the latest triumph for a space program feeling reinvigorated.
4: Booster ignition.
2: NASA's ambitious list of history-making missions, sending humans around the far side of the moon with Artemis II, and planning to return to the surface in 2028 to build a permanent lunar base.
5: It's just a spectacular sort of roster that we have here, and you can feel the energy emanating from NASA these days.
2: President Trump reiterating his support in a promise to NASA's astronauts Friday.
6: You'll be stopping on the moon and you're going to be going to Mars.
0: All right. Thanks to Ryan for that report.
7: Going back to the dawn of video games in the 1980s, when you bought a game, you got a cartridge or now a disc, something physical. Well, now that is under threat. Last month, Sony announced it's doing away with those physical discs for its PlayStation platform come 2028.
0: One video game community is so upset by the change, they began a boycott of PlayStation set to end today. But it's raising questions about both the future of video games and who actually owns the rights to those games.
7: All right. NBC's Angela Yang is a trending reporter for us. She recently wrote an article about the boycott and the larger fight over who actually owns streaming games. She wrote that for NBCNews.com. Angela, good to have you with us. So walk us through how this boycott even started.
8: Yeah, so the boycott was organized by a global game preservation company, a community called Does It Play? And it was in response to Sony's decision to end physical games in 2028, which Sony says is due to consumer trends shifting toward digital sales rather than physical game sales. But for gamers, it's really about choice, and that's why they're boycotting. They say that without the option of physical discs, they fear that this will erode ownership and game preservation and just market competition in general.
0: Has Sony responded to these customer concerns?
8: Sony so far has not issued a public statement addressing gamers' concerns, and that's also part of why these protesters are so upset. They're saying that they just want Sony to show that they are hearing them and that they have something to say to their consumers.
7: So I understand this is actually going to court because there's a California law that deals with how digital downloads are purchased. So what should we know about this case?
8: Yes.
7: Angela, good to have you with us. So walk us through how this boycott even started.
8: Yeah, so the boycott was organized by a global game preservation company, a community called Does It Play? And it was in response to Sony's decision to end physical games in 2028, which Sony says is due to consumer trends shifting toward digital sales rather than physical game sales. But for gamers, it's really about choice, and that's why they're boycotting. They say that without the option of physical discs, they fear that this will erode ownership and game preservation and just market competition in general.
0: Has Sony responded to these customer concerns?
8: Sony so far has not issued a public statement addressing gamers' concerns, and that's also part of why these protesters are so upset. They're saying that they just want Sony to show that they are hearing them and that they have something to say to their consumers.
7: So I understand this is actually going to court because there's a California law that deals with how digital downloads are purchased. So what should we know about this case?
8: Yeah, so there was a class action lawsuit filed in San Francisco in June, and it accuses Sony of breaking California law by not being clear enough that consumers are buying licenses when they're purchasing digitally. They're not actually owning the games. Now, Sony has actually responded to that in court, arguing that its current disclosures are enough and that reasonable consumers wouldn't be misled into thinking that they actually own the digital games that they purchase. And Sony actually sent out an email reminding players about this right before the boycott was set to start last week. So that, of course, also fueled the fire on some of those protests.
0: So can the license sort of like be revoked at any time without a physical disc? Is that the big concern here?
8: Yeah, technically it can. So if even if, say, a digital store shuts down now, you know, players won't be able to buy the game if they don't already have the license. That's one example of concerns about game preservation. But in theory, yes, Sony could just revoke the license to a game if, say, your PlayStation account was shut down or banned for some reason. Now you lose the games that you have on that account.
7: Interesting issue there. We'll see where it goes. Angela, good to have you with us. Thank you so much.
0: Coming up on Morning News Now, a lasting legacy. Fans, friends, and fellow musicians honoring Dolly Parton nearly 1 week after her death.
7: When we return, the touching tributes for the beloved songstress, actress, and philanthropist. This is Morning News Now.

0: We want to end this hour with a look at how Dolly Parton was remembered over the weekend, highlighting the incredible legacy she leaves behind. The country icon was laid to rest in Nashville on Friday, with some of her family sharing their grief publicly over the past few days. Tributes are also continuing to pour in from fans and fellow musicians. On Saturday, the Grand Ole Opry, a stage that Dolly graced so many times, honored her with a special tribute show.
1: I think that the weight of grief is lighter when we can bear it together.
2: Nearly a week after the death of Dolly Parton, the singer's family is speaking publicly for the first time as her niece, Jada Starr, honored her aunt on the Grand Ole Opry stage.
1: We were lucky enough that we got to call her aunt or sister or a cousin, but she was y'all's too. She opened herself up to you, and so you're ours as well.
3: Jolene, Jolene.
2: Saturday's tribute, part of a special show honoring the country legend who died after a brief battle with cancer. The night was capped by a surprise performance of Parton's hit 9 to 5, led by fellow country artists Jelly Roll and Carly Pearce, who was invited to join the Opry 5 years ago by Dolly herself. It all came one day after Parton's family revealed the singer was laid to rest during a private funeral in Nashville, where Dolly was reportedly buried next to her husband of 59 years, Carl Dean. Her official obituary noting Parton lived a rhinestone life that shone bright enough for the world to see. Now more of music's biggest stars are celebrating country's leading lady at their own shows, from Kacey Musgraves.
4: What a humanitarian.
2: To Cynthia Erivo performing Stone Life That Shone Bright Enough for the World to See. Now more of music's biggest stars are celebrating country's leading lady at their own shows, from Kacey Musgraves.
4: What a humanitarian.
2: To Cynthia Erivo performing a powerful rendition of I Will Always Love You. And as multiple magazines celebrate Dolly's legacy, including Time with a special commemorative cover, her home state of Tennessee is set to honor its Iron Butterfly after an online petition to change the name of Nashville International Airport received more than 160,000 signatures. Tennessee's governor says he's on board and working to rename the airport in honor of Parton. It's something she had joked about in 2025. When a similar petition circulated.
5: We all make jokes about if it was that departing from Gate 5 or all the fun things that everybody's kind of come up with. But it's a nice compliment.
0: Departing from Gate 5. Now that Dolly has been laid to rest, there are some questions about what happens to her estate. We don't know. It's a private matter. But a legal expert says it's quite likely she had most of it in a trust or corporation, as well as a will that would just exactly outline her wishes on how it would all get divided. Prince, of course, remember, passed away. No will at all. It created a huge issue.
6: Absolutely.
0: I think knowing Dolly, there's absolutely zero chance that we will see a similar situation. She had every I dotted and T crossed.
6: Absolutely. So. Oh, gosh. It's sweet to see her family memorize her, memorialize her.
0: Oh, yeah.
6: That
0: and
6: way
0: there's so many nieces and nephews. I think the tributes are just going to continue over the next several days and weeks. Her hotel in Nashville opens in a couple weeks. Her new museum opens there a few weeks after that. So
6: okay, and the airport, got to get that done.
0: Hopefully it happens.
6: Yeah.
0: Exactly.
6: Thanks,
0: that is going to do it for this hour of Morning News Now.
6: Stay with us, though. The news continues right now.
7: Good morning. It's 10 a.m. Eastern and 7 a.m. on the West Coast. I'm Christine Romans. Let's get you current. Flash floods, one dead, more than a dozen missing in Grand Canyon National Park. The challenges this remote area poses for search and rescue crews. Plus, desperate search, the next critical phase in rescue efforts in Nepal. 85 Americans among thousands still missing. Verdict watch. Jurors resumed deliberations this morning in the trial of Lindsey Clancy. We're live at the courthouse. And out of this world, NASA launches a powerful space telescope. Could this be the dawn of a new era of cosmic exploration? And good to be with you this Monday, August 31st. We've got a lot of news to get to this morning. We begin this hour with breaking news. Deadly flash flooding at the Grand Canyon. Trails are buried under rock slides and footbridges destroyed. Right now, it's a race against time. One person is dead and over a dozen hikers and campers are missing. It happened inside Grand Canyon National Park on Saturday. Water overwhelmed a remote area near Bright Angel Creek in Arizona. The terrain is so challenging that rescuers are using helicopters to help with evacuations in the park. Joining us now from the Grand Canyon, NBC News correspondent Dana Griffin. Dana, the flash flooding caused a lot of damage.
8: It sure did. Good morning to you, Christine. When that powerful storm came through, it sent water rushing into a popular area near the bottom of the Grand Canyon, causing significant damage, like you mentioned. And as more rain is expected, there is now a flash flood alert until midnight today. The National Park Service is actually seeking the public's help in trying to track down several hikers that are still unaccounted for.
9: That's a bunkhouse there.
8: Chilling moments near a popular lodge at the bottom of the Grand Canyon.
10: We cooked. We are cooked.
8: Where this morning, the National Park Service says the body of a 46-year-old man was recovered, but as many as 15 people may still be missing or unaccounted for. After a storm cell sent dangerous flash floods into Bright Angel Creek in the area near Phantom Ranch. The fast-moving water taking down trees, knocking down footbridges, and even sweeping away cabins. With all the debris, the National Park Service temporarily shutting down traffic on the Colorado River.
11: It was a unique experience, that's for sure.
8: David Gregory had spent Saturday morning hiking down the North Kaibab Trail to Phantom Ranch and just checked into a cabin a couple hours before the rain hit. He says hours later, officials told him and his group they need to evacuate, grabbing their belongings and crossing footbridges before first responders airlifted him and more than 50 others to safety. In a statement, the National Park Service says the flood resulted in significant impacts to infrastructure, adding nearly all footbridges spanning Bright Angel Creek were destroyed, eliminating hiker access across the creek.
12: Knowing that you were in that area, how do you think about this entire experience?
11: It was kind of crazy hearing later that the bridge that we crossed was wiped out. Kind of makes you think that maybe we should have been in more of a panic.
7: Wow. Dana, what are we learning about the people still missing this hour?
8: Yeah, Christine, we're learning that one of them was from Texas. He's a chiropractor, and we're told that he was with another group that was hiking, and he has not been found. He is also 46, the same age as the person that we know is deceased, but we do not have a confirmation that this is the person who was killed at the Grand Canyon. What we know about this person, again, a chiropractor, father of three, according to reporting by the New York Times, his sister telling that publication that the last time they spoke was around 2 p.m. Saturday, and that was right before that torrential rain came down through the canyon. Christine.
7: All right. What a tragedy. All right, Dana Griffin. Thank you so much, Dana. Let's bring in NBC meteorologist Andrea Romero, who is tracking it all for us. Andrea.
5: Thanks, Christine. And we continue to monitor the flooding that we are looking across parts of the Four Corners with all that monsoonal moisture moving into the area. We're expecting the possibility of some localized flash flooding, especially in those areas of those burn scars where we can have those mudslides, those debris flows that can form so quickly. Of course, the risk of flash flooding will be of concern today across all this region, especially here in parts of Utah from Cedar City all the way to Price. Now, as far as the flood alerts, over 7 million people will be impacted today. They'll be under that flood watch. And now heading out east, we are looking along the Central Plains, the Southern Plains, and even parts here of the Mid-Mississippi Valley. 17 million people will be impacted by heat watches because we're expecting really hot temperatures along with humidity, which will make temperatures feel in the triple digits across much of the region. We're looking at just hot temperatures here in Dodge City in Dallas with temperatures over 100 degrees. And we're expecting that heat to continue to build on eastward through tomorrow, extending all the way over into the East Coast. And as far as the tropics, we're looking over here in the Gulf Coast, we have this system that could become a short-lived tropical storm or depression tonight into tomorrow. Regardless whether it does form into a tropical storm or not, the heaviest rain will remain offshore today, but it will continue to develop over the Gulf waters, and tomorrow we'll be approaching the Gulf Coast. We'll be bringing periods of heavy rain and gusty winds to parts of Houston and then moving on northward, even extending it even into parts of Dallas on a Wednesday where localized flash flooding is possible. Now, watching the tropics, we have Hurricane Carina. We have Tropical Storm Lowell here in the Pacific. So lots of activity there. These systems are intensifying, but fortunately, it seems like they're going to be staying offshore and not impacting the Hawaiian Islands directly. Christine, back to you.
7: All right, Andrea Romero, thank you so much. Now to Nepal, where rescuers are struggling to reach some of the hardest hit communities after last week's deadly flooding. And the number of people confirmed dead or missing is rising. The latest death toll stands at 903. Meanwhile, more than 4,000 people are still missing. That includes at least 85 Americans. And the stories coming out of the region are just heartbreaking. NBC News international correspondent Janice Mackey-Frayer has the latest. Janice?
13: The race to find survivors is intensifying here, with rescue crews doing what they can from the air and on the ground. Yet for one American couple who was rescued last week, today is a very different kind of journey. They're going home.
14: This morning, a desperate search for survivors, the death toll rising above 900 and the number of missing nearly doubling to over 4,000, including 85 Americans. Rescue workers also struggling to reach communities devastated by the flood, including hundreds of workers trapped inside hydropower tunnels across Nepal. This morning, American survivors who witnessed the wall of water speaking out about the moment it struck.
15: We kind of relive the moment every day.
14: Anjana Raja and Patabi Raman Venkatesan were on a tour bus parked near the border with China when she saw something huge in the sky.
15: The only thing I could think of at that point is I told him, we need to run right now.
14: A sprint to higher ground, saving their lives. The Chinese border point was flattened by the flood. That cut a massive trail of devastation down the valley. In Devi Ghat, this family knee-deep in sludge, trying to get at their life savings inside. He says documents, money, everything is there. Their house so consumed that the roof is the only solid ground here.
16: There are towns like this that have been left in ruins all along the river. Miles and miles of mud and destruction.
14: Some treasures will be harder to save. 77-year-old Bilkumari Neopane was at home when the flood hit, and her house isn't there anymore.
17: After the disaster, we are not finding her.
14: American Juan Gioti was on the trip of a lifetime to Mount Kailash and was a mile from the Chinese border when the wave struck. Her husband, Sanjeev Rai, traveled to Nepal from their home in Massachusetts to find her.
18: I think that's going to be too much of a burden for me to live my life. Just thinking about it, that I was not able to find her.
13: At first, Nepal officials were reluctant to accept offers to help with search and rescue. Now they have specialized teams from China, India, and South Korea here on the ground and focusing on those tunnel rescues as the scale of this disaster and the need keep growing.
7: All right, Janice Mackey-Frayer, tough story. Thank you, Janice. All right, tensions flaring in the war with Iran, the U.S. military carrying out its first known strike inside Iran in a month, targeting two Iranian rocket launchers on the Strait of Hormuz at Larak Island. U.S. officials say Iranian Revolutionary Guard forces were preparing to launch rockets carrying sea mines into the strait. NBC News international correspondent Raf Sanchez joins us now. You know, just a few days ago, the U.S. said it had finished clearing mines in the strait. So this latest attack, what's the U.S. Mission here and how is Iran responding?
19: So, Christine, this played out on Larak Island. As you mentioned, this is a small but very strategic island. It's on the northern edge of the Strait of Hormuz, and it's a position from which you can threaten any ships going in or out of that critical waterway. Central Command said last week that it had cleared Iranian naval mines out of the Strait of Hormuz, saying it was now safe for commercial ships to begin transiting again. But they say that on Sunday, they detected activity on the island. Iranian Revolutionary Guard hardcore forces preparing to launch rockets with sea mines in their warheads, basically undoing the work the U.S. Navy said it had achieved over the last week. The U.S. military says they carried out a precise targeted strike on those rocket launchers, but the Iranians have been hitting back now for about 24 hours. First, a series of ballistic missiles fired at Jordan, where there are a number of American bases. And then earlier today, the United Arab Emirates, which is, of course, just over the water from Iran, says that it shot down an Iranian drone that had entered its airspace. Not clear at this point if this is the end of the Iranian retaliation or if there's going to be more to come. Christine.
7: Yeah, you know, it wasn't long ago the Trump administration said, Raph, it was shifting its focus to economic pressure on Iran. Remember that economic D-Day? And here you have the U.S. actually launching an airstrike. What does this mean? Are we back on a path to fighting?
19: Yeah, that is the question that the whole world is asking right now. It does seem from the scale of this American strike on Larak Island, they were trying to do this in a precise, targeted way, potentially looking to avoid a new cycle of escalation. And as you say, the administration's focus is much more on putting economic pressure on Iran right now. The Treasury Secretary announced this new raft of sanctions last week. It's not clear how much those sanctions are actually going to work without cooperation from India, from China, from Russia, places that buy Iranian oil. We did see Truth Social from the president earlier today. It's a kind of confusing message, but basically lashing out at both Iran and what he sees as kind of defeatist media coverage in the U.S. He says the only thing the Iranians have is fake news from the USA and a willingness to kill their protesters. Christine.
7: And looking at market reaction right now in the wake of all this, you've got oil up another 2%. You've got, you know, U.S. stocks down here. How is the traffic through the Strait of Hormuz? Because that's the key here for global oil markets.
19: Yeah, so traffic is still in the single digits, number of ships going in and out every day. It's just a fraction of what it was before the war back in February, about 110 ships passing every single day. The Trump administration says while the number of ships going through may not be that high, they are claiming that some 9 million barrels of oil are transiting every day. Various maritime tracking groups that very closely watch this say that that just does not seem right based on the capacity of the tankers that they are seeing passing through. You mentioned oil is at about $90 a barrel right now, so it's not out of control, but there is definitely concern about this low level of traffic through the strait. Christine.
7: All right, Raph Sanchez falling off for us. Thanks, Raph. In Plymouth, Massachusetts, jurors are now back in court weighing the fate of Lindsay Clancy. Before the weekend, jurors paused deliberations asking for a closer look at some key pieces of evidence. That included a bag of prescription pill bottles and the knife Clancy used in her suicide attempt, according to the defense. The big question here, should Clancy be held criminally responsible for killing her three children? If jurors choose to acquit Clancy, she'll be sent to a psychiatric hospital. But if she's found guilty, she faces life in prison without parole. Joining us now, NBC News senior national correspondent Stephanie Goss and NBC News senior legal analyst Danny Stavalos. Stephanie, let me start with you. You just heard from the defense attorney Kevin Reddington on his way into the court this morning. What's he saying?
20: Yeah, Christine, we did. I asked him first when he arrived whether he spoke to Lindsay Clancy over the weekend. He wouldn't answer that question. He was then asked how he feels about deliberations, and he said nervous, typically nervous, the way that he would feel when any jury in one of his cases was deliberating. This is day three of those deliberations, and this jury has an enormous challenge ahead of them. It was a weeks-long trial. They had more than 80 witnesses, and now they really have to sort through very complicated criminal law. We're not just talking about first-degree murder. They can charge Clancy with second-degree murder or manslaughter, so the jury's going to have to know the differences between those three, as well as not guilty because of lack of criminal responsibility. And what constitutes criminal responsibility, also a tricky thicket. So they've got a lot to weed through. It's not surprising we've reached day three. Some people saying it could go much longer than that, Christine.
7: Danny, there was a lot of buzz on Friday when the judge called a sidebar with Clancy's lawyer and prosecutors to discuss what looked like was a question from the jury. Talk about that moment.
21: Yeah, apparently it had to do with the jury wanting to see pieces of evidence, the knife, prescription, bags of pills. And when you're a lawyer waiting on a jury and a question comes out, it's like the oracle. You think you're going to get some dramatic insight. And it is always more confusing than it was the moments before the note came out. I don't know why they would want to see the knife. Presumably, it might have something to do with, well, was this a real suicide attempt? Were these real drugs that were affecting her that she had access to? But largely, it doesn't go to the primary issue of the case, which is, was she criminally responsible or was she not? That's the only thing this case comes down to. And jury questions often further confuse the lawyers rather than give any clarity.
20: Hey, Steph, we've learned that the psychiatrist who testified for the prosecution resigned from a Delaware health system the same day he wrapped up his two-day testimony. Do we know what's behind that decision?
1: Yeah, we don't know what's behind the decision. We have confirmed that he has resigned. It's important to remember he was one of three rebuttal witnesses that the prosecution brought in to rebut the experts that the defense had brought in to say that Lindsey Clancy was going through a kind of psychosis. So these three rebuttal witnesses came out and said, well, no, she wasn't. And he was one of them. But this was sort of a contentious testimony for him. The defense popping in and saying, hey, wait a minute, you don't have a lot of experience in this area. At one point, the judge admonished him for not really answering questions. But mind you, the prosecution also had those two other rebuttal witnesses that said Lindsey Clancy was not experiencing a psychosis, that she did know that killing her children was wrong, and that she should be held accountable for it, Christine.
20: Danny, there's an awful lot of information to sift through here out of the testimony we heard over the past 5 weeks. What do you think, which arguments do you think will carry the most weight for this jury?
21: As much as this case involved complicated medical evidence, it boils down to a single issue. And it's not whether or not Lindsey Clancy killed her children. Both sides agree that she did. And it's not whether Lindsey Clancy suffered from a mental illness. Both sides agree that she did. It's not enough to merely suffer from a mental illness. It has to then meet that definition in Massachusetts of not criminally responsible, which is essentially similar to the insanity defense in other states. So that is the issue. Any evidence that has to do with that is really what the jury should be focusing on. And yet the defense did a good job of making this also about the medical system that failed Lindsey Clancy, giving the jury someone to point their finger at.
20: I mean, the jury has a lot of choices here. So if they find her criminally responsible, then they have multiple choices on that side. There's a lot of legal ease for them to really understand.
21: So I want to bring you into the strategy here, because I suspect someday we'll find out that Kevin Reddington requested the manslaughter instruction reluctantly, because objectively going into closing, the defense has done a very good job. Now, I'm a biased defense attorney, so maybe that's my bias coming through. But if you're feeling that good about the defense, you want to hold the jury to an all or nothing decision. Hey, jury, either you pick murder, the worst of the worst, or you acquit, or you say not guilty by reason of lack of criminal responsibility, and we're out of here. But the problem is, for a defense attorney, you have to give that option of manslaughter, because later on, if there's a conviction, you don't want to be accused of ineffective assistance of counsel. So the risk-averse thing is to ask for manslaughter, but boy, if the jury does select that, it's going to be agonizing for the defense, because they might have had an all or nothing situation.
20: So interesting. Stephanie, you're there at the courthouse. Any sense of where deliberations stand?
1: No, of course, we don't. We're obviously not talking to the jurors. We don't know what they're discussing in there. But the one thing that I would bring up is the fact that they are not sequestered. So what does that mean? That means they go home. That means they went home over the weekend. When a jury is sequestered, that lights a pretty big fire to motivate them to get to a verdict perhaps a little bit faster. There's no such motivation in this case. They've been instructed not to talk about the case, not to read about it, and they get to go home at the end of the day.
20: All right, Stephanie Goss, Danny Savalos, thanks both of you. We'll continue to follow that trial. Still ahead, what President Trump is calling the biggest oil deal in the world, brokered with Venezuela, why it's unlikely to lower what you're paying at the pump, at least not right away. Plus, playing both sides, Google Maps changes Lake Ontario to Lake America, but only in the U.S. And later, Novak Djokovic falls at the U.S. Open. We'll have that stunner and all the highlights from the tournament that went late into the night. We'll get you current after the break.

0: President Trump is looking to kick up the pressure on Canada with a mix of tariffs and trolling. The U.S. put tariffs on a range of Canadian goods this month after trade talks fell apart. Canada responded with its own tariffs. But the president took it a step further by declaring Lake Ontario as Lake America. You may have already noticed this on Google Maps. If you live in the United States and you search Lake Ontario, the site will instead show you Lake America. Canadians, however, will still see Lake Ontario. In a statement, Google said in part, quote, "We update Google Maps to reflect name changes in official government sources." Joining us now, NBC News White House correspondent Monica Alba. Monica, the president has done this before with Canada. He's called it the 51st state, right? While all this is happening, is there also an effort to return to the negotiating table?
1: I mean, both sides right now, Christine, say that there are no active channels. There are no discussions even behind the scenes to potentially get back to those negotiations. So it's unclear what would force that. And specifically with this trade taunt, the idea that for U.S. map purposes, you could change something like Lake Ontario to Lake America really is something that the White House is trying to do to send a message. But it doesn't seem like it's something that is going to motivate Canada to essentially either, you know, answer any of the U.S. demands or change anything about the way they are approaching things. So the standoff really seems like this could be a bit long term. There are no signs that either party is getting back to these kinds of discussions. And so the tariffs continue, the tit for tat continues, and potentially more taunts and more threats, Christine.
0: Meantime, the president cutting a deal, he says, with Venezuela to control a large share of Venezuela's huge proven oil reserves. The president is framing this as a win for Americans. But I mean, correct me if I'm wrong. I haven't seen the paper of this deal,
1: no.
0: The timeline or any of the big details, like exactly who's going to pay the tens of billions
1: right.
0: of dollars to actually get in the ground and get these reserves safely.
1: That's one of the main open questions among a bunch. This was announced kind of late on Friday night, and some of the details that we've been pushing for still have not been

0: and that kind of agreement even between the U.S. and Venezuela, in those terms, how that might affect it. So we're still pushing for a lot more answers on this. And this really surprised people. We knew that the U.S. had sort of been talking about something potentially to announce here. The president, again, announcing this to fanfare on his end, but without providing some of the specifics.
1: Christine? All right, Monica Al about the White House. Thanks, Monica. All right, joining me now, NBC News business and economy reporter Ali Canal. I mean, that's a lot of oil, 65 million barrels of these reserves. Getting to it is the difficulty, and getting it quickly to lower gas price in the United States, that's a harder promise to keep.
2: Exactly, and that's really the big issue here. Venezuelan infrastructure, it's underdeveloped, underinvested. Energy experts say it will take years to actually get that oil out of the ground. So that's key here. And for drivers, they want immediate relief. We have gas prices at $4.08 a gallon. They've been hovering well above $4 nationally for quite some time now. So even though maybe eventually down the line, we could get that Venezuelan oil into the global market, boost the supply, and therefore bring gas prices down. But this is a years-long effort. It's not something that's going to happen anytime soon. Right now, the more immediate factors, what's going on overseas in Iran, Russia, Ukraine, even what the Fed is going to do with interest rates, all of that is more of a factor here for drivers.
1: The president is saying that this deal with Venezuela will help them fill up the American strategic petroleum reserves. There are emergency supplies. Mm-hmm. They're the smallest they've been since 1982. There are a lot of logistical issues with that. Also, he blamed the weakness in the strategic national reserves on Joe Biden, when actually we've been draining it at a record rate since this war with Iran began.
2: Exactly. The president has been pulling from these reserves in order to try and keep gas prices at bay a little bit, because the Iran war has really depleted our reserves. And that's one of the big questions. You just heard Monica ask about some of the others. Again, the U.S. does not have a national oil company like you see with Saudi Arabia, which owns Saudi Aramco. Who's going to put up the billions of dollars? Will these U.S. companies even want to get on board here? We've already seen some hesitation about drilling in Venezuela. The president says we're going to get this oil at cost. These oil companies, they actually like that premium when you have oil that's priced on the markets that actually boosts their profits a little bit. So there's just major, major overhangs here that we still need that clarity on. But look, we're heading into midterms, gas prices, affordability. These are all big question marks for American families. But whether or not we see any of that relief come October, November, that is the number one question.
1: All right, Ali Canal, nice to see you. Thanks, Ali.
2: Of course.
1: All right, still ahead, closing arguments today in the Tupac Shakur murder trial. We'll revisit the biggest moments in the case decades in the making. Plus, an NBC News crew attacked while conducting an interview in the West Bank. We'll have more current right after this.

0: From the murder trial 30 years in the making, nearing its end, to the new charges an NFL player is now facing, let's get you current on the other headlines we're following today. The murder trial of Dwayne Kefi D. Davis and the 1996 killing of Tupac Shakur is headed to closing arguments. Prosecutors argue he organized the killing using Davis's own memoir, in which he detailed his alleged role in the shooting as evidence. Davis's defense says he exaggerated or made up his account of that night for fame and notoriety. If convicted, Davis faces life in prison. He has pleaded not guilty. Indianapolis Colts wide receiver Keenan Allen was arrested Sunday on drunk driving charges. Allen was held at a Marion County jail. In a statement, the Colts say they were aware of the incident but didn't give any more information. NBC News has also sought comment from Allen's agent, but we have not heard back. A shuttle bus at the Newark airport slammed into a concrete barrier this morning, sending multiple people to the hospital. It's unclear exactly how many people were hurt, but everyone is expected to be okay. According to the Port Authority, the bus was transporting employees when it hit the barrier around 3 a.m., smashing in the windshield. Authorities are looking into what happened. All right. The official money managers for some of the most powerful countries in the world are meeting today, not in Washington, D.C., but in Asheville, North Carolina. Treasury Secretary Scott Bessent is hosting the top finance officials of the G20, the group of 20 major economies. That includes China, Canada, Mexico, the U.K., and the European Union. It comes 1 week after Bessent threatened economic turmoil for any country that helps or does business with Iran. Joining us now, NBC News Capitol Hill correspondent Julie Sirkin. She's at the meeting for us in North Carolina. And Julie, Secretary Bessent will be going face to face with some of the countries that trade with Iran, including China. What's his strategy?
1: Yeah, well, for now, Christine, Treasury officials that I spoke to, folks here who have gathered here for this summit, feel like China is not their main issue, not their main target right now, because that blockade is still being enforced in the Strait of Hormuz. But those conversations, as we know, happen privately. We were just at what's known as the red carpet here. It is an opportunity for us to talk to some of those foreign finance ministers, to talk to some of the executives that have gathered here today. I asked, for example, the French finance minister, the Chinese finance minister, what they feel about this economic D-Day push, this new strategy from the administration, clearly this new front of the war, trying to focus on the economy here. Secretary Bessent said that he feels positive about the reception he's gotten so far, though not a lot of firm commitments. Take a listen to a little bit of what we heard from him.
2: I think it could be within weeks or months, and you know, the economy doesn't have to collapse. We just have to have the regime come to their senses.
1: Now, the reality is, Christine, we've been in the situation for months. They don't have more months to go. The president is very impatient when it comes to this war. The midterms around the corner. The economy here really is the focus, trying to bring the price of oil and gas down, certainly for Americans, but this has global consequences as well.
0: Yeah, and apart from Iran, Julie, the U.S. also locked in a trade war with Canada. Is this meeting an opportunity for progress on that front?
1: Yeah, we saw the Canadian finance minister not shying away from cameras, making it very clear that the Canadians feel good about their position right now. I asked the French finance minister about this, given the close ties that country has with Canada. He seemed to say that so far he thinks France will sit it out and let the two countries negotiate. Take a listen.
3: Does France have a role to play in the trade back and forth between the U.S. and Canada?
4: You know, I think that in this world where tensions are numerous, it's probably no time to add tensions, especially between two historical partners like the U.S. and Canada. But at the end of the day, it's their discussion.
1: Being very careful not to get in the middle of the tensions between the U.S. and Canada. But still, all of these countries here gather to talk about trade imbalance, to try and get on the same page. As you heard the French finance minister there say, the world is full of many tensions. They don't want to add even more at this point.
0: All right, a lot going on there at the G20 in Asheville. Julie Sirkin, thank you so much, Julie. Now to a terrifying moment for a Palestinian woman in the occupied West Bank and for our own team. NBC international correspondent Matt Bradley and his crew were there interviewing the woman who says Israeli settlers forced her family from their home. But as they walked toward the property, a group of masked Israeli settlers suddenly jumped out of a car and attacked. Here's our Matt Bradley with a firsthand look at just what unfolded.
5: It started with an interview. Aida Ahmed Abdullah, a Palestinian woman, was telling us how Israeli settlers had forced her family out of their home in the West Bank town of Jalud. Now she can only watch her homes on security cameras, the settlers strolling through her yard.
6: She says she dies 100 times a day watching this scene.
5: But as Aida carefully walked us toward her home, a gray car full of young men quickly backed up on us. Masked, wielding sticks and throwing stones, they smashed the car's windshield, pummeled members of our team with sticks, and beat 51-year-old Aida unconscious.
7: Are you okay? You...
5: Jewish settlers attacked Palestinian homes throughout the West Bank yesterday, the latest in a surge of settler violence. The United Nations says 76 Palestinians have been killed by Jewish settlers so far this year. Advocacy groups say the Israeli security forces aren't doing enough to protect Palestinians, and that in some cases, they seem to be helping the settlers, an accusation the Israeli military denies. Israeli Prime Minister Benjamin Netanyahu condemning criminal acts of violence in the West Bank, including yesterday's attack on NBC. We were able to get Aida to an ambulance.
8: They beat us.
5: And our team was treated for minor injuries. Israel's military and border police said they opened an investigation into our incident and another nearby. And Aida is out of the hospital today, but she won't be recovering from home, which she says is still occupied by violent settlers. Matt Bradley, NBC News, Jalud in the occupied West Bank.
0: All right, up next, NASA launches its next-gen telescope into space, the secrets it could reveal about the cosmos, and a $10 billion gift, the story behind the Whopper donation Melinda French Gates gave to singer Olivia Rodrigo. We'll get to current after this.

0: Don't worry.
1: And liftoff. Go Falcon Heavy and go Roman Space Telescope.
0: All right, don't worry. I'm still on the ground, but the other Roman, NASA's newest telescope, is headed for the stars. The Nancy Grace Roman launched yesterday, kicking off a three-month journey millions of miles from Earth. Once at its destination, the telescope will give scientists a glimpse into the hidden universe. The successful launch even earned an impromptu phone call from President Trump. He had tried to axe funding for the telescope before Congress stepped in.
2: I just want to thank everybody and congratulate you. Boy, it looked beautiful on television. You're the hottest in space, and we have the hottest country anywhere in the world. So let's keep it all going.
0: Joining us now, NBC News senior correspondent Tom Costello and astrophysicist Jana Levin. Tom, it's a three-month journey for this telescope. What happens once it reaches its destination?
3: So it's a month to get to its destination, and then it's going to take a few more months to get everything powered up and stabilized. But they are now going to a million miles out. It's called Lagrange Point 2, which is roughly the same area that the Webb telescope is operating. The reason that they're at that position, a million miles out, is because they're going to see that the Earth's gravitational pull and the sun's gravitational pull together give it a pretty stable orbit, which is why the Webb telescope is out right there, positioned perfectly. And that will allow it to then set up shop. And they hope that they will start getting the data, the images streaming back, probably in the first part of 2027, assuming it all goes as planned. Hopefully it will. So far, everything about this mission, all the setup, all the prep, it's gone ahead of schedule and cheaper than budgeted.
0: Okay, Jana, there's a lot on the agenda here. New planets, dark energy, new insight into the cosmos. What are they looking for?
4: So if you think about everything we've ever seen, literally everything, every star, every galaxy, all of the explosions, that makes up less than 5% of what's out in the universe. 95% of the universe is in a form of unknown matter and unknown energy. So this is really foundational questions. What are we in comparison to all of this mysterious material, and how does it all fit together? The fact that we can answer these questions is really quite amazing. So that's one side, the dark sector. But on the other side, as you said, are planets. We now know that there are more planets in the universe than there are stars, or that's the conjecture, that as far as the eye can see, that's the case. And so we're looking for life in the universe. Are we alone? So these really are the most exciting questions that one could ask and that are on the table for us now scientifically.
0: Tom, you were given an inside look into the Roman telescope before its big launch. How cool?
3: Pretty cool. I will tell you, listen, to pick up on her point, NASA thinks this will literally chart a new map of the universe, right? NASA has already confirmed about 6,000 planets. Roman is expected to discover tens of thousands of new planets, millions of galaxies, tens of billions of stars. And the top researchers believe it's going to blow up our understanding of the universe and force us to rewrite the textbooks, including about why the universe is constantly expanding. I talked to the top researchers there at the NASA Goddard Research Center, where they put this whole satellite together, the telescope together, and they said, I can't even tell you what the greatest discovery is going to be because it's so outrageous that I don't understand it yet. And so that's what they're really excited about. It's going to completely upend our understanding of the universe.
0: You know, Jana, we've been pushing the envelope since the beginning of time, trying to explore the unknown. What's behind this push?
4: Yeah, these missions are decades in the making in many cases. But right now you have a coordinated effort across a bunch of instruments, both in space, like the James Webb Space Telescope that was mentioned, but also the Hubble. You know, Hubble's been going for over 30 years, 36 years. Absolutely incredible instrument. But it's really near the Earth. That's why people can go and repair it. These are very, very far away, and they have different capacities. What the Roman Space Telescope's going to do is have a huge field of view and just scan the sky in what would take Hubble a century. So the push is really that we can do a coordinated effort across instruments.
0: Tom, we're also learning the Roman telescope's mirror has a surprising origin. Tell us about that.
3: Yeah. Well, it was meant for a spy satellite. And essentially, and here's why. You know, the thing about spy satellites is you're trying to get really great data, if you will, and a great view of what your competition's doing, what's happening there on Earth. And so essentially what's going on here is that they borrowed or they were given this mirror from a spy satellite they decided not to use, a curved mirror, kind of acting as a telephoto lens, if you will, and that will be the exact lens that they think it's going to help them give that wider view than Hubble has, right? 100 times wider view, able to chart 200 times more sky in a single image. And it's, by the way, it's also going to be infrared imagery. And that's going to be critical as they try to understand the various planets out there, the reflected light patterns, allowing them to analyze a planet's chemistry. And could there be life out there? Or was there life out there?
0: So cool. Tom Costello, Jan 11. Thank you so much, both of you. Yeah. Our new questions this morning about the safety of amusement park rides. A Colorado woman is recovering today after she says she was thrown from a mountain coaster. The ride now shut down as another popular attraction in California comes under scrutiny. NBC News correspondent Stephen Romo has those details.
5: Tonight, a terrifying incident on this Colorado coaster now under investigation. Attorneys for 60-year-old Nicola Parker say she was riding Copper Mountain Ski Resort's Rocky Mountain Coaster on August 17th when she was somehow thrown from her cart while rounding a turn. Her lawyer saying her seatbelt remained fastened but got tangled around her, dragging her on the track, causing a traumatic brain injury, a separated shoulder, and a broken rib that punctured her lung.
6: How is she doing right now?
7: She's traumatized. She's scared. She cannot believe this happened.
5: The coaster can reach speeds of 25 miles an hour. Copper Mountain Resort saying when members of patrol arrived, the guest was seated in the cart with their seatbelt fastened.
7: Her husband was in the next car. There was some netting on the right side of the track, so her husband jumped from his car into that netting, jumped into her car, and then pulled her back into her car for safety.
5: This comes as another ride is facing scrutiny in California. Six Flags Magic Mountain's X2, featuring seats that rotate 360 degrees, closed since July, with reports of riders who've been hurt. And last week, Six Flags and the ride manufacturer reaching a settlement with the family of 22-year-old Christopher Holly.
8: He was like nobody else in the best possible way. He looked for the best in everybody.
5: The family's lawsuit claimed Holly's 2022 death was caused by head trauma from riding X2.
9: When Christopher got off the ride, he just looked very in distress and then eventually collapsed.
5: We asked Six Flags about the settlement, and the park only shared that the ride remains closed at this time. Back in Colorado, officials say the Rocky Mountain Coaster also remains closed with the investigation ongoing. Stephen Romo, NBC News.
0: All right, from big changes at Apple to Olivia Rodrigo's multi-million dollar fundraising call, let's get you financially current on the other headlines we're watching today. After 15 years, today is Tim Cook's final day as CEO of Apple. He has led the company since 2011, following co-founder Steve Jobs, who stepped down shortly before his death. John Ternus will step into the role come midnight. He was previously the senior vice president of hardware engineering at Apple. The change comes as the company is expected to unveil the first foldable iPhone next week. Melinda Gates has doubled the money raised at Olivia Rodrigo's Daisy Chain Musical Festival this weekend, bringing the total to $20 million. Rodrigo announced the music festival earlier this year with a lineup of all female artists. The proceeds go to 10 organizations benefiting women and girls. In a post about the festival, Rodrigo said, quote, "I'm still in a bit of disbelief that it happened, and I still feel incapable of properly expressing the gratitude that I feel for every person who believed in this vision and fought so hard to make it a reality." Let's check in with the markets right now. The Dow Jones Industrial Average down about 360 points. We're on track for the Dow to hit its fifth straight month of growth gains after taking a dive near the beginning of the war in Iran. Oil prices moving higher. Still ahead, Field of Dreams will introduce you to the first female manager in the history of the Red Sox franchise. Plus, suing Aura, the new class action alleging those popular rings don't accurately measure your Z's. We have more current right after this.

0: It's a game with a lot of love and a lot of heartbreak. Opening night of the U.S. Open boasted a star-studded roster filled with stunning wins and even more stunning losses. NBC News correspondent Kaylee Hartung has the latest on how night one played out.
1: Hey there. Opening day of singles action went well into the night. Venus Williams making the latest start in U.S. Open history just after midnight, following something the tennis world hadn't seen in 20 years. Novak Djokovic defeated in the first round of a Grand Slam. And more drama is sure to follow.
2: Two tennis icons.
3: Great start for Venus.
2: Generating primetime excitement at the U.S. Open.
4: There it is. Acknowledging the crowd.
2: 46-year-old Venus Williams and 39-year-old Novak Djokovic igniting Arthur Ashe Stadium.
3: And there's a break. And Djokovic, finally, okay.
2: Williams nearly forcing a deciding third set before falling to fellow American Sophia Kenin just after 2 a.m. Eastern. And with his kids cheering him on, Djokovic playing through an apparent illness, wearing his heart on his sleeve in a grueling fifth set before Argentina's Mariano Navone's victory and acknowledging the fans in New York City. From high-octane action on the court to an emotional weekend at the International Tennis Hall of Fame.
5: They say they've got more than, I was told, 25,000 artifacts. And now I guess I am one of them, too.
2: 20-time Grand Slam champion Roger Federer taking his place among tennis royalty in Newport, Rhode Island.
5: I was a tennis fan before I was a player, and I'm still a fan and will always be.
2: Federer thanking his family and fellow players for their impact on his life.
5: So many of us have become friends through our shared experiences and battles on the court that connect us through life. Those are some of the best memories of playing on tour.
2: One of his biggest rivals, Djokovic, sending his congratulations.
6: I don't think anybody deserves this more than you.
2: Before the ceremony, Federer opening up to Carson about where the Hall of Fame ranks on his long list of accolades.
5: Hi, this is important stuff. This is like the final hurrah, so I'm very, very excited.
2: Also entering the hall, former player and longtime NBC Sports broadcaster, Mary Carrillo.
7: I cannot properly express to all you people what it means to be a drop in this chalice.
2: A fitting honor for two of the sport's most respected luminaries, still guiding the next generation.
1: If you've got a ticket today, lucky you. Both defending singles champs Carlos Alcaraz and Aryna Sabalenka are in action. And it's a big day for American stars Francis Tiafoe, Ben Shelton, and Sloane Stephens. They are all on the court today, too. Back to you.
0: All right, Kaylee Hartung. Thanks, Kaylee. So she started at the bottom. Now she's the boss. Meet Brooke Cooper. She started as an intern for the Worcester Red Sox. A decade later, she's the general manager. Cooper is the first woman to hold that position in franchise history. She's part of a growing number of women running minor league baseball teams. NBC News' Ann Thompson has the All-Stars story.
8: Hey there, Brooke Cooper is one of a growing number of women now running minor league baseball teams. Her journey began as an intern, and in the dozen years that have followed, she's made herself an all-star with an impressive collection of stats.
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9: Logging miles in her home game marathon, one of 75 in a season, overseeing Polar Park's three-ring circus.
10: Any damage to the field yesterday?
9: Baseball, entertainment, and business.
10: We sold over 500,000 tickets each of the last three seasons, and we were the only team in minor league baseball to do that each of the last three seasons, so we're really proud of that.
9: This is not the general manager's job portrayed by Brad Pitt in Moneyball.
11: I want a reliever in cash.
9: Her focus is not on the roster, but the fans, with a personal touch.
12: Nice to see you. Do you ever get to do this? Just be a fan?
10: Not often.
9: Cooper grew up playing baseball, but aged out of Little League. She returned to the sport in graduate school as an intern for the then Pawtucket Red Sox, working in the team store, learning the inventory and the program.
10: I memorized the names of all of the front office members. It was an opportunity to get them to stop and talk with me and also learn my name, because when you say someone else's name, you know, hi, Rob, hi, Michael, they then want to learn your name as well.
9: The internship turned into a job, but Brooke thought there was no future.
10: I didn't think I wanted to be general manager.
11: Why not?
10: I just didn't see myself having a career in baseball. There weren't many women in the front office. I knew I wanted to have a family, and that wasn't something I saw.
9: Brooke kept advancing as the team moved from Rhode Island to Worcester to become the WooSox.
12: What's the connection between Smiley Face and the WooSox?
10: The Smiley Face was invented here in Worcester.
9: While on maternity leave with her second son, owner Peter Freund offered her the GM spot.
13: Promoting her was to make sure that she came back.
10: Opportunity to get them to stop and talk with me and also learn my name, because when you say someone else's name, you know, hi, Rob, hi, Michael, they then want to learn your name as well.
9: The internship turned into a job, but Brooke thought there was no future.
10: I didn't think I wanted to be general manager.
11: Why not?
10: I just didn't see myself having a career in baseball. There weren't many women in the front office. I knew I wanted to have a family, and that wasn't something I saw.
9: Brooke kept advancing as the team moved from Rhode Island to Worcester to become the WooSox.
12: What's the connection between Smiley Face and the WooSox?
10: The Smiley Face was invented here in Worcester.
9: While on maternity leave with her second son, owner Peter Freund offered her the GM spot.
13: Promoting her was to make sure that she came back. I needed Brooke in Worcester. The community really counts on her, relies on her. The staff adores her. And honestly, we would be lost without her.
9: Cooper is the first female general manager in the history of the Red Sox organization, one of seven in Freund's company, Diamond Baseball Holdings, and 15 in minor league ball.
10: I'm still humbled by the support, but I heard from moms that I didn't know that would reach out and say, and they said, I never thought I would see a woman in this position.
9: She,
10: you know, hi, Rob. Hi, Michael. They then want to learn your name as well.
9: The internship turned into a job, but Brooke thought there was no future.
10: I didn't think I wanted to be general manager.
11: Why not?
10: I just didn't see myself having a career in baseball. There weren't many women in the front office. I knew I wanted to have a family, and that wasn't something I saw.
9: Brooke kept advancing as the team moved from Rhode Island to Worcester to become the WooSox.
12: What's the connection between Smiley Face and the WooSox?
10: The Smiley Face was invented here in Worcester.
9: While on maternity leave with her second son, owner Peter Freund offered her the GM spot.
13: Promoting her was to make sure that she came back. I needed Brooke in Worcester. The community really counts on her, relies on her. The staff adores her. And honestly, we would be lost without her.
9: Cooper is the first female general manager in the history of the Red Sox organization, one of seven in Freund's company, Diamond Baseball Holdings, and 15 in minor league ball.
10: I'm still humbled by the support, but I heard from moms that I didn't know that would reach out and say, and they said, I never thought I would see a woman in this position.
9: She now has three boys and eases her mom guilt with her husband Ellis's words.
10: He said, you worry so much about what they're missing out on, but just look at what they're gaining. I might not always be there for dinner or for bed, but when my boys come to the ballpark, they feel like they're part of a community and they get to be proud of their mom.
12: Do you want to go to the majors?
10: Never say never. Maybe one day I would like to work in Major League Baseball, but right now I love being in Worcester. It's a great community. Our staff is incredible. The relationship we have with the Boston Red Sox is incredible. And I just feel extremely fortunate to be in the position I'm in right now.
8: Brooke says when she started, there was one woman in the organization. I asked her, how many are there now? And she said she didn't know. She couldn't count them. And isn't that great? Because what's important is that you get the best people in the organization. Back to you.
0: Great story, Ann Thompson. Thank you so much. There's much more news ahead. The next hour of Current starts right now. And good morning. It's 11 a.m. Eastern and 8 a.m. on the West Coast. I'm Christine Romans. Let's get you current. Behind closed doors, a jury resumes deliberations this morning in the trial of Lindsay Clancy. We're live at the courthouse. Closing arguments, a murder trial decades in the making, nearing its dramatic conclusion, the end of the case for the murder of Tupac Shakur. Plus, search for survivors. Fast-moving floods sweep through the Grand Canyon, the mission to find more than a dozen missing in the remote area. And the critical next phase of rescue efforts in Nepal, with thousands still unaccounted for at this hour, among them at least 85 Americans. And good to be with you this Monday, August 31st. We've got a lot of news to get to this morning. Let's begin this hour with breaking news. Jury deliberations underway right now in the widely watched murder trial of Lindsey Clancy. The 36-year-old sitting inside the courtroom this morning, waiting for the jury to decide her fate. Her attorney, Kevin Reddington, speaking to a crowd of reporters as he made his way into the court.
14: How are you feeling this morning?
15: Typical, nervous.
14: Any feeling going into today on what's going to happen?
15: Do you think you have any idea who's going to win the World Series? I have no idea.
0: The key question for the jury, should Clancy be held criminally responsible for killing her three children? If jurors choose to acquit Clancy, she'll be sent to a psychiatric hospital. But if she's found guilty, she'll face life in prison without parole. Joining us now, NBC News senior national correspondent Stephen Romo and NBC News senior legal analyst Danny Ceballos. Stephen, we've reached now officially day three of jury deliberations.
16: Yeah, we sure have. No doubt a long weekend for everybody involved here, as all eyes seem to be on this case. The jurors have such a big task in front of them, more than 80 witnesses, weeks of testimony here, a lot of this dense psychiatric and psychological expert testimony as well, a lot to go through. And essentially, these jurors have to decide what was going on inside Lindsey Clancy's mind at the time she killed her kids, because, as we've said, both sides are conceding that she actually did it. Just a massive task in front of these jurors.
0: Danny, on Friday, there was a sidebar where you had the attorneys talking with the judge about some of the key pieces of evidence, that the a bag of pills, a knife that the jury had asked about. What should we read into that?
17: You know, when you're waiting on a jury and you're sitting there thinking, what is the jury thinking right now? Then you get a note and you say, well, now we're going to find out what the jury's thinking. Then you hear the note and you scratch your head and then you go back to your table and say, gosh, I wonder what the jury's thinking. Because notes don't give you that much insight. You don't know who pushed for it. You don't know who is really requesting it. And in a way, what exactly do they need the knife and the prescription medication for? Maybe it's to see how serious the suicide attempt was. But I suspect that afterward, if any of them speak, it will be for some reason that we didn't even guess. So it's very, very dangerous to start guessing at where the jury's going just from their notes.
0: Stephen, we've learned that one of the psychiatrists who testified for the prosecution resigned from a Delaware health system the same day he wrapped up his two-day testimony. Are people reading into that? What does that mean?
16: Yeah, people are reading into it, but it seems really difficult to do. Dr. Avram Macka, forensic psychiatrist, who you see him there, he was a rebuttal witness for the prosecution. We do know Nemours Hospital in Delaware said that he resigned actually the same day, last Monday, the 24th, the same day that he wrapped up testimony in this case. But the hospital went on to say that his expert forensic work is completely separate from the clinical work that he did at their hospital. Neither of them, though, have said yet exactly why he stepped down.
0: All this testimony over the past 5 weeks, what do you think, which arguments do you think that jury are pondering in that jury room?
17: For the defense, it's the medical providers and the experts. That's the core issue for them, whether or not she was criminally responsible, and really more specifically, whether the government can prove beyond a reasonable doubt that she was not criminally responsible. So that should be the entire focus for the defense. Meanwhile, you saw in the closing what the prosecution thought was important, and it was the horrific details of these killings. Those are good for the prosecution because they want the jury angry. They want the jury to focus on the core of this case, which is that children died. Children were killed by this defendant. So that is the evidence, although legally not as significant as the mental illness part of it, certainly the prosecution's strongest case is made there.
0: If they decide that she is criminally responsible, then they've got a whole kind of other path of deciding how she was criminally responsible. Talk us through the options for the jury.
17: Sure. You have first degree murder, second degree. You have the murder charges. But now in the last few days, there's also manslaughter. You see, second degree murder is an option there. Manslaughter is a challenge for the defense. And I suspect the defense has mixed feelings about it being on there, because on the one hand, if you're feeling good about it, and as a defense attorney, I'm biased, but I thought the defense has done a good job, then maybe you don't want the option of manslaughter, because that may give the jury something as a compromise. Meanwhile, if you feel that good as the defense, you say, hey, we don't want any lesser included offenses. Just murder or nothing. All or nothing. Force the jury to make a tough decision.
0: All right, Danny Savalo, Stephen Romo, thank you both. We'll continue to watch those deliberations today. Another high-profile case we're watching, the Tupac Shakur murder trial. It's now heading into its closing arguments. The defense calling just three witnesses before resting its case on Friday. Defendant Dwayne Davis is the only person ever charged in the rapper's 1996 killing. He has pleaded not guilty. But now, after days of testimony, the case will soon be in the hands of the Las Vegas jury. NBC Entertainment correspondent Chloe Malas joins me now. Chloe, walk us through some of the defining moments of this case.
18: Hey there, Christine. Well, over the course of the 9 days of testimony, the jury heard from 24 prosecution witnesses, some of which, though, very high profile members like Suge Knight, the head of Death Row Records, before he was put behind bars for a separate crime. He was not called to testify, and neither was Keefe D himself. But we heard a lot from Keefe D because there were all of these recordings from interviews that he did with police years ago that he never thought was going to see the light of day. It was part of something called a proffer agreement that we've talked about before, Christine, in which he gave information to authorities in Los Angeles in exchange for leniency when it came to drug charges. And that's when he was talking about what he claims happened the night of Tupac's killing in 1996. And he told authorities that he was the one that orchestrated the killing, not that he pulled the trigger, but he was the one that did it in retaliation, orchestrated all of this because Tupac and Suge Knight had actually beat up his nephew. So we heard from a former detective who was on the case. We heard from retired police officers. And we also heard, it was an interesting day this day, from a man named Michael Dorsey. He is somebody who worked on the film The Death Row Chronicles that you can actually go find on YouTube now. And this aired on BET several years ago. And who's in it? Dwayne Davis himself, talking about the night of Tupac's death, saying that he was there and he was in the car when the person from the back seat, who he doesn't name, fired the trigger that killed Tupac. So again, now his defense has been saying he didn't do it. He lied. These were all lies the entire times. But the jury is now going to have to decide who they believe.
0: Chloe, talk to us a little bit about the jury in this case.
18: Yeah, I mean, this is fascinating. So it is 12 jurors, 4 alternates, and you have 6 men, 10 women, and the youngest seated juror is 21 years old, born 9 years after Tupac's 1996 death. And before all of this, they were vetted, whether they had strong feelings about gangs, what they knew about Tupac and his music, what their thoughts were on guns and rap culture, and really just their memory of the facts of this case from the 90s, if anything at all. And so, again, you know, Dwayne Davis's own words here are being used against him. But again, what's interesting here is that the defense is saying, listen, our own witness, he's not credible. Don't believe the things that he told authorities. Don't believe the things that he has said over the years in his book that he wrote, in the BET documentary, that he actually made it all up. So the jury is going to have to decide who do they believe. So we are going to have closing arguments today, and they could get the case as early as this afternoon, Christine.
0: All right, Chloe Malas following all of it for us. Thanks, Chloe. We are following breaking news this morning. Deadly flash flooding in the Grand Canyon. Now it's a race against time to find more than a dozen missing campers and hikers. It happened inside Grand Canyon National Park on Saturday. Water overwhelmed a remote area near Bright Angel Creek in Arizona. Trails were buried under rock slides and footbridges just wiped away. So far, one person has died. Rescuers are using helicopters to help with evacuations in the park right now. NBC News correspondent Dana Griffin is in the hard-hit area.
19: When that powerful storm came through, it sent water rushing into a popular area near the bottom of the Grand Canyon, causing so much destruction. And as more rain is expected in the forecast today, the National Park Service is asking the public for help locating several hikers who were still unaccounted for.
20: That's a bunk out there?
19: Chilling moments near a popular lodge at the bottom of the Grand Canyon.
21: We cooked. We are cooked.
19: Where this morning, the National Park Service says the body of a 46-year-old man was recovered, but as many as 15 people may still be missing or unaccounted for. After a storm cell sent dangerous flash floods into Bright Angel Creek in the area near Phantom Ranch, the fast-moving water taking down trees, knocking down footbridges, and even sweeping away cabins. With all the debris, the National Park Service temporarily shutting down traffic on the Colorado River.
22: It was a unique experience, that's for sure.
19: David Gregory had spent Saturday morning hiking down the North Kaibab Trail to Phantom Ranch and just checked into a cabin a couple hours before the rain hit. He says hours later, officials told him and his group they need to evacuate, grabbing their belongings and crossing footbridges before first responders airlifted him and more than 50 others to safety. In a statement, the National Park Service says the flood resulted in significant impacts to infrastructure, adding nearly all footbridges spanning Bright Angel Creek were destroyed, eliminating hiker access across the creek.
23: Knowing that you were in that area, how do you think about this entire experience?
22: It was kind of crazy hearing later that the bridge that we crossed was wiped out. Kind of makes you think that maybe we should have been in more of a panic.
19: We're also learning more about the missing, including a chiropractor from Texas. He was with a group documenting the journey through the Grand Canyon on Facebook. His sister telling the New York Times the last time they spoke was Saturday afternoon before that flooding began. Christine.
0: All right, Dana Griffin. Thank you, Dana. We're also following breaking news overseas this morning. In Nepal, search and rescue efforts are ongoing. The number of people confirmed dead and missing keeps rising. 903 people are dead. More than 4,000 are still missing, including at least 85 Americans. And the search for those missing is entering a critical new phase. NBC News international correspondent Janice Mackey Frayer is there for us. Janice.
24: The race to find survivors is intensifying here with rescue crews doing what they can from the air and on the ground. Yet for one American couple who was rescued last week, today is a very different kind of journey. They're going home.
25: This morning, a desperate search for survivors. The death toll rising above 900 and the number of missing nearly doubling to over 4,000, including 85 Americans. Rescue workers also struggling to reach communities devastated by the flood, including hundreds of workers trapped inside hydropower tunnels across Nepal. This morning, American survivors who witnessed the wall of water speaking out about the moment it struck.
26: We kind of relive the moment every day.
25: Anjana Raja and Pattabhi Raman Venkatesan were on a tour bus parked near the border with China when she saw something huge in the sky.
26: The only thing I could think of at that point is I told him, we need to run right now.
25: A sprint to higher ground, saving their lives. The Chinese border point was flattened by the flood. That cut a massive trail of devastation down the valley. In Devi Ghat, this family knee-deep in sludge, trying to get at their life savings inside. He says documents, money, everything is there. Their house so consumed that the roof is the only solid ground here.
27: There are towns like this that have been left in ruins all along the river. Miles and miles of mud and destruction.
25: Some treasures will be harder to save. 77-year-old Bilkumari Neopani was at home when the flood hit, and her house isn't there anymore.
28: After the disaster, we are not finding her.
25: American Juan Gioti was on the trip of a lifetime to Mount Kailash and was a mile from the Chinese border when the wave struck. Her husband, Sanjeev Rai, traveled to Nepal from their home in Massachusetts to find her.
29: I think that it's going to be too much of a burden for me to live my life. Just thinking about it, that I was not able to find her.
24: At first, Nepal officials were reluctant to accept offers to help with search and rescue. Now they have specialized teams from China, India, and South Korea here on the ground and focusing on those tunnel rescues as the scale of this disaster and the need keep growing.
0: All right, Janice Mackey Frayer. Thanks, Janice. Still to come, the U.S. and Iran trade fire for the first time in a month. What's behind the latest escalation? Plus, President Trump strikes a deal with Venezuela, securing a major stake in its oil fields. How soon will that bring down prices you pay at the pump, or will it? And tariffs are drying up profits in California's wine country. How vineyards are working to keep revenue flowing. We'll get you current after the break.

0: New developments in the war with Iran. Tensions again centered on the Strait of Hormuz. That's where the U.S. military carried out its first known strike inside Iran in a month, targeting two Iranian rocket launchers on nearby Larak Island. Officials say Revolutionary Guard forces were preparing to launch rockets carrying sea mines into the strait just days after the U.S. finished clearing mines from key shipping routes. NBC News international correspondent Raf Sanchez joins me now. Raf, the U.S. said it had cleared the strait of these mines. So what do we know led up to this strike and Iran's response so far?
1: So, Christine, this played out on Larak Islands. This is a small but very strategic island. It's actually in the Strait of Hormuz on the northern edge, just off of the Iranian coast. And as you say, U.S. Central Command says last week it completed the clearing out of sea mines from that critical waterway, making it safe for ships to pass through once again. They say that on Sunday they detected activity on the islands, Iranian Revolutionary Guard Corps forces apparently preparing to fire rockets with sea mines and their warheads, basically undoing the work that Central Command had done during the week. And so they carried out a series of targeted strikes aimed at those rocket launchers. Now, the Iranians have been responding for a little over 24 hours. They fired several ballistic missiles at Jordan, where there are a number of U.S. bases. And then earlier today, the United Arab Emirates, which, of course, is just over the Persian Gulf from Iran, says that it shot down an Iranian drone that came into its airspace. Christine.
0: Hey, Raf, the Trump administration has said economic pressure, not military action, would be the new focus. Have plans shifted again? Are we close to a broader resumption of the fighting, or this is pretty targeted here?
1: So that's the big question people across the Middle East are asking. It does seem like this strike on Sunday was fairly targeted. It doesn't look like the Trump administration is looking for military escalation. But we've seen again and again, one side starts shooting, you set off a cycle of tit-for-tat attacks, and who knows where it goes. But as you say, the focus right now from the Trump administration's perspective is on applying ever more economic pressure to Iran. The Treasury Secretary announced a whole raft of new sanctions last week. Those only really are going to be effective if the U.S. can get some kind of cooperation from Russia, from China, from India, countries that are still buying Iranian oil in large quantities. We did see a Truth Social post from the president earlier on today. It's a little confusing. He's basically lashing out at the Iranian leadership and seems to be lashing out at media reporting in the United States, saying the only thing the Iranians, have is fake news from the USA and a willingness to kill their protesters. Christine.
0: All right. Raf Sanchez following that for us. Thanks, Raf. President Trump is looking to kick up the pressure on Canada with a mix of tariffs and trolling. We saw trade talks between the U.S. and Canada collapse this month. The president has put tariffs on a range of Canadian goods. Canada responded with its own tariffs. And then the president took it a step further by declaring Lake Ontario as Lake America. You may have seen it on Google Maps, even. If you live in the United States and you search Lake Ontario, the site will instead show you Lake America. Canadians will still see Lake Ontario. In a statement, Google said in part, quote, "We update Google Maps to reflect name changes in official government sources." Joining us now, NBC News White House correspondent Monica Alba. Monica, the midterms, of course, right around the corner, and the trade war could raise prices, maybe put U.S. jobs at risk. What are the president's allies saying about the strategy here?
2: Yeah, Christine, you're absolutely right. And this could really have an impact in some of the key states, the swing states that, you know, are obviously a bit more relevant in things like midterm elections. And those are some of the states that are bringing in some of those Canadian goods that either have to absorb that cost if they're the small business or pass it along to the consumer. So we know that that seems to be a real concern just a couple of months from those key races. But also the White House today is trying to sort of put a focus on something that the president has been pretty critical of broadly. He likes to say that it's Democrats who came up with the word affordability, for instance, and he has said that that is sort of a scam. But his own White House and the president today says he's going to have an event on health care affordability, which is an area that the White House has been touting some advancement, certainly in lowering prescription drug prices. So they are trying to put the focus there when we know the backdrop to all of this continued trade war could mean higher prices elsewhere. Christine.
0: President Trump says the U.S. is going to control a vast share of Venezuela's oil reserves. It would be some sort of a deal that he's cut with the U.S. would be working with a private contractor. Do we have any real details about this?
2: No, we don't. That's the bottom line. There are still a ton of questions about how this could actually work in practice, because the U.S. doesn't have its own national oil company, for instance, that could potentially make this work. And also, we're not sure what kind of private companies are actually going to be jumping at getting involved in this. Back when the president hosted those executives of oil companies months ago, they even were pretty skeptical in the moment about how a private-public partnership like this could work. And then, of course, Christine, there's the question of what could happen to Venezuela's government. Right now, there is an interim leader in Delcy Rodriguez who is working hand in hand with the U.S. government. But what is the future there? What could change there that could affect this, as well as any potential government change here in the United States? Because according to this kind of a deal and experts, it would take years to really tap this kind of oil flow in a way that could certainly benefit the United States. So there's a real open question about the timeline here as well, Christine.
0: All right. Monica Alba, thank you so much, Monica. From a tragic ferry accident to a bootleg installment of Spider-Man, let's get you globally current on the other headlines we're following today. Officials are desperately searching for survivors after a passenger ferry capsized off the northern coast of Cyprus. Local authorities say the ferry was carrying 267 people when it started rapidly taking on water shortly after its departure. At least eight people were killed in the accident. 18

0: From the latest in the murder case against singer David to the large-scale ICE operation witnesses describe out of Tennessee, let's get you current on the other headlines we're following today. Singer David Anthony Burke will be arraigned in a California courtroom today. He's facing multiple charges in the alleged murder of a 14-year-old Celeste Rivas Hernandez. Her body was found dismembered in the trunk of a Tesla registered to Burke last year. Burke previously pleaded not guilty to all charges. He must appear for a new arraignment today now that a judge ruled that there was enough evidence for this case to move forward. Witnesses say more than 100 people were detained by ICE during a raid on a Tennessee nightclub over the weekend. Memphis police were called to the area shortly after 3 a.m. Sunday to help with traffic and crowd control. The Tennessee Bureau of Investigation said agents were executing a search warrant at a business. ICE, meanwhile, described the action as a targeted enforcement operation. State and federal agencies have not said what this operation was for. The Little League World Series has a new champion. Curaçao defeated Nevada 11-2 in the championship game Sunday. The team faced an early two-run deficit but managed to bring it home. It marks the first time the island nation has won the trophy in 22 years. A global investment surge. That is how the new chairman of the Federal Reserve, Kevin Warsh, is describing the current economic climate this morning at the G20 summit. Those comments made while speaking beside Treasury Secretary Scott Bessent. Just a couple of days ago, Warsh told an invite-only gathering of the world's most powerful central bankers, inflation is not where the central bank wants it to be.
1: So here is my standard. We must be confident that underlying inflation is moving to our objective, clearly and at sufficient speed. Otherwise, we have work to do.
0: Joining me now is Chief Economic Correspondent for Axios, Neil Irwin. Neil, you were in Jackson Hole, Wyoming, where the new Fed chief kind of had a lot to prove, right? But he says the central bank is still committed to 2% inflation. What does that mean for Main Street?
2: Well, it means there's a good chance we're going to have interest rate hikes in the remaining months of 2026, maybe not in September, but at some point before the end of the year. What we've seen this year is inflation has kept coming in hot, with tariffs, with the Iran war, with just this, kind of pent up inflationary pressure. It's been higher than the 2% that the Fed aims for. And Kevin Warsh left some ambiguity at his July press conference over what they might do to try and combat that. He made very clear on Friday that, look, the inflation target is 2%. We're not there. And our way of dealing with that is interest rate hikes. Ergo, it's reasonable to expect we might see higher borrowing costs in the next few months.
0: You know, this is a guy who most Americans probably don't know who Kevin Warsh is or what the Fed chief does. But boy, that is a position that really matters for what we pay on Main Street and what's happening on Main Street and job availability. So one cure for uncomfortably high inflation is a rate hike from the Fed. But the Fed has held rates steady for months now. The Treasury Secretary this morning reiterated that the Fed will do what it has to do, but a hike will not make the president happy. Is that still kind of over this whole scenario here?
2: It is. Look, President Trump assailed Kevin Warsh's predecessor, Jay Powell, for years and years for not cutting rates. This is not.
3: We apologize for the inconvenience. Your program will return in a few short moments. Please stand by. 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We apologize for the inconvenience. Your program will return in a few short moments. Please stand by. 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We apologize for the inconvenience. 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Please stand by. 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We apologize for the inconvenience. Your program will return in a few short moments. Please stand by. 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We apologize for the inconvenience. Your program will return in a few short moments. Please stand by. 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We apologize.
2: There's a good chance we're going to have interest rate hikes in the remaining months of 2026, maybe not in September, but at some point before the end of the year. What we've seen this year is inflation has kept coming in high.

0: With tariffs, with the Iran war, with just this, you know, kind of pent up inflationary pressure. It's been higher than the 2% that the Fed aims for. And Kevin Warsh left some ambiguity at his July press conference over what they might do to try and combat that. He made very clear on Friday that, look, the inflation target is 2%. We're not there. And our way of dealing with that is interest rate hikes. Ergo, it's reasonable to expect we might see higher borrowing costs in the next few months.
1: You know, this is a guy who most Americans probably don't know who Kevin Warsh is or what the Fed chief does. But boy, that is a position that really matters for what we pay on Main Street and what's happening on Main Street and job availability. So one cure for uncomfortably high inflation is a rate hike from the Fed. But the Fed has held rates steady for months now. The Treasury Secretary this morning reiterated that the Fed will do what it has to do, but a hike will not make the president happy. Is that still kind of over this whole scenario here?
0: It is. Look, President Trump assailed his Kevin Warsh's predecessor, Jay Powell, for years and years for not cutting rates. This is not Kevin Warsh was not appointed to this job because the president wants rate hikes. That said, there seems to be some understanding in the administration that sometimes the best way to get what you want, lower inflation, lower long-term interest rates, is actually to raise short-term
1: trade tensions with Canada and more tariffs. There's just a lot of factors at play here. Neil Irwin, let's talk about it again soon. Thank you so much.
0: Appreciate it.
1: All right. As everyone is struggling with affordability and looking for a bargain, what's old is now new again. 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They are looking for great finds at great prices. And the competition to score the best items is fierce. Lines are long, elbows sharp. I visited one estate sale to see what all the hype is about.
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9: Oh my gosh, vintage heaven.
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2: It's a booming business. 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
10: One of the movements is cottagecore and grandma chic.
1: Wait, cottagecore
10: and grandma chic. So the floral sofas, I'm selling them.
1: Really?
10: It's so fun.
2: Sarah Oliveri runs Pink Lady Liquidation. So popular, she takes reservations for spots in the line.
1: So what are teenagers looking for?
10: Clothing, small little collectibles, VHS tapes, cassettes, records.
1: Old school.
10: They also really like Y2K.
1: So what is that, like a Walkman? What do you get from Y2K?
10: So, yeah, Walkman, Discman. You know those like large TVs that have the VCRs in them?
1: Yeah.
10: You can't keep them in stock.
2: And the competition can be fierce.
10: There was two customers that wanted one Barbie. One grabbed one leg, the other grabbed the other leg. And it was just like a fight.
2: But for many, it's a hobby too.
11: I love to know the history of who owns the house. Sometimes, just by digging through their stuff, you can figure out who lived there, their names.
2: Alexa Weiss visits estate sales every Friday morning. Normally, she browses, but today, she's hunting for a very special painting.
11: This is like something I grew up seeing in my grandmother's house. Every time I see it at an estate sale, it's sold. So thank God I found it today.
2: A painting, t-shirts, a stack of records, a lifetime of belongings, now finding new homes.
10: It is really nice when I can have the owners come back and I can tell them that their items are actually going to someone else who is going to love them just as much as them. Have a good one.
1: All right, some tips if you're on the hunt. First, you'll want to check out sales in your area on sites like estatesales.net and estatesales.org. You can look through to see what items they might have. Often they have pictures. You can see exactly what's going to be for sale. You can read the description to see if you need to sign up a couple of days in advance or if it's first come, first served in person and if it's cash only. When you get there, by the way, you can haggle. You can go on the first day of the sale if there's an item that you really, really want. But if you're flexible, you can often get a better deal as the sale goes on. All right, coming up, legal trouble for smart ring maker Aura. Some users left tossing and turning over the accuracy of its sleep tracking features. We've got a doctor's take on quality Z's. And meet the hypoallergenic beagles, Bailey and Alfie. How scientists are using gene editing to make the perfect companions for some hopeful dog owners. We'll get to current after this.

0: All right, breaking news just in. Soccer star Lionel Messi says he is retiring from international football. He made the announcement online, writing, "It was a decision that hurt and still hurts deep in the soul. I leave with the peace of mind and pride of having given you, together with my teammates, moments we'd only dreamed of." Messi notes that he, quote, wrote these words July 21, 2 days after the final. The World Cup marked the 39-year-old's final appearance. He holds numerous all-time FIFA World Cup records in his more than 20-year professional career. All right, remember when you were a kid, you really wanted something you just couldn't have? Maybe it was a toy, a pair of shoes, or how about a pet? Well, that was the case for one man with a dog allergy. As an adult, he decided he wanted to have the dog but ditched the sneezing, so he used gene-editing tech to make a truly hypoallergenic pup. Stay tuned now. Anchor Gadi Schwartz walks us through how this sci-fi plot turned for real.
1: If you spotted this beagle named Bailey, you'd probably never imagine that the little cutie might just be the most scientifically studied dog on the planet.
2: Oh, yeah!
1: Bailey isn't just any beagle. She's one of only two pups that has been genetically engineered in a lab to be completely allergy-free. And as someone who's allergic to dogs, it was something I had to smell for myself.
3: You smell good. I've never been able to sniff dogs before.
4: Wow! This is what people that are not allergic to dogs get to experience? Come on.
5: She's the best.
1: And Bailey's human Matt can totally relate.
5: I've been allergic to dogs my whole life, which meant that my family could never get a dog when I was growing up. I realized that allergies were caused by a gene, a major allergen gene that's found across breeds of dogs. And I wondered if we could use modern gene editing tools to actually address allergies at their biological source.
1: And being a geneticist, he thought, why not use the gene editing technology CRISPR, which is essentially a pair of molecular scissors, to change the beagle's DNA and remove the allergy gene?
3: How is this different than a hypoallergenic dog?
5: There's this idea that some breeds are hypoallergenic simply because they shed less hair. But dogs as a species all have the same major allergen gene that's produced from their tongue, and it ends up in their saliva and in their hair and dander.
4: So how did it go from this to this?
5: So we have all the letters of DNA up on the screen. In the top, we have a normal beagle, and this is the DNA sequence here. And then the bottom two rows are Alfie and Bailey, our two puppies. Okay. This one A here that's not present in the unedited dogs. And so this A disrupts that gene and prevents it from being produced.
4: So from that to that to this over here. Wow. Just wagging her tail.
1: Matt says the new DNA was inserted into an egg, which was then carried by a surrogate beagle.
6: These are basically animal cells.
3: How do you respond to people who may be a little bit put off by genetically engineering dogs?
5: Gene editing is a powerful tool. So for us, the most important thing is making sure that animal health and safety is completely protected. And so far, the dogs have developed normally and are completely healthy to date.
1: But could an explosion of allergy-free dogs prevent others from being rescued at shelters? Well, Matt says the way he sees it, a lot of dogs end up sheltered because of allergies.
5: Allergies are a huge health problem. They contribute to the development and persistence of asthma. They trigger over 1 million asthmatic attacks every year. So we're really trying to do something that has a meaningful benefit.
3: And what's next?
5: Interested in applying this edit to other breeds of dogs, and interested in applying it to service dogs for people who could benefit from a dog but have never been able to have that relationship. We'd really like to make that possible.
4: Come on.
1: In the meantime, Matt's just thrilled to actually be a dog dad.
5: Everyone has been filled with just sort of a feeling of awe that this works like this. Of course, it's not magic. It is science.
1: But science that's also quite the walk in the park. Gadi Schwartz, NBC News.
0: Wow, cool story. Gadi, thank you so much. A new class action lawsuit accuses smart ring company Aura of false advertising. The ring is, of course, a fitness tracker, but you can also wear it at night to track your sleep. That feature is at the center of the lawsuit. It claims that tracking isn't actually reliable. The suit filed in California says Aura rings cannot measure one's sleep or cycles. That's because sleep happens in the brain, not on one's finger. Aura disputes the allegations. Joining us now, Dr. Carol Ash, board-certified sleep specialist at Deborah Heart and Lung Center. Thank you so much for joining us, Dr. Ash. Does the suit raise a valid point about sleep being measured in the brain and not in our fingers?
2: It does. Sleep is actually a neurologic process, so it does happen in the brain. And, you know, this, the Oura Ring is one of the better sleep trackers, but they can't identify that REM or that deep sleep. What you can use them for is timing, sleep timing and routines, helping you to get better habits. And, you know, I have patients that come in and every 5 seconds they're tracking their score and they become really almost obsessed with the information. So it's a balance, right? And it can't make a diagnosis. It can just help you improve habits and routine. That's really what it should be used for.
0: How effective are sleep trackers like Oura Rings or Apple Watches or other wearable devices in actually measuring our sleep? Or is it measuring our body at rest is a better way to look at it?
2: That's probably the better way to think about it. It tracks you throughout the day. It can tell you what time you went to bed, what time you woke up. It can tell you whether your sleep is restless, but it can't tell you why. And so there's things that could be happening in your sleep that are neurologically based, which we need a full sleep study to really detect those things. And I always say to people, you know, anything that helps you to maintain good, healthy habits, because as you know, sleep is really critical for your health. When you're not getting the right amount or you're not getting a consistent timing of sleep, that can all have a significant impact on your health, lead to diabetes, obesity, cardiovascular disease, depression, anxiety. So, you know, for me, the fact that these things are all over the place and everyone's wearing them, it's not a bad thing as long as you know how to use it. And again, I think if you are suggesting that it can literally look at the brain and the activity in the brain, that's a bit too far.
0: All right, Dr. Carol Ash, thank you so much. Great insight.
2: My pleasure.
0: Still to come, tariffs are putting the squeeze on California's wine country, how vineyards are generating new buzz to help keep the money flowing. Plus, a little birdie tells us about this surprising new trend, why bird feeders are suddenly soaring in popularity. We'll have more current right after this.

0: In our series, 50 States in 50 Days, we're introducing you to the people making a difference in their communities. Today, we're in Northern California, where a souring economy has winemakers changing the way they do business. 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
1: In California's famed wine country, it's not just the grapes feeling the squeeze.
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1: Christy Vaselli owns Goose Cross Cellars in Napa Valley, a small family-run winery where visitorship is down 40% from just 5 years ago.
2: Cash is tight right now. The economy's tough on us. Prices are increasing.
3: What kinds of costs have you seen go up?
2: Oh, a little bit of everything.
1: While the wine is made locally, supplies often come from abroad. And tariffs have served up higher prices. That includes barrels from France, glass bottles made in China, and corks by way of Portugal. Plus, surging gas prices have made shipping supplies even more expensive.
2: Our costs have gone up 10 to 12%, and our pricing has gone up 1 to 2%. So we're absorbing a lot of that here.
3: What are you doing to make sure you can still stay profitable in this economy?
2: We've started doing more events. Because I think people want experience. They want things that are different.
1: Nowadays, Vaselli's winery offers more than just wine. She's hosting movie nights, comedy shows, even a palm reader.
4: True personal connection.
1: She's also hired a 13th employee to focus solely on retaining customers and boosting wine subscriptions.
2: I know it's going to hurt to add another staff member, but if she can save a customer from leaving our program and keep them around for a little bit longer, it's going to be worth every penny I'm spending on her.
3: It seems like a couple years ago, the idea of focusing or spending money on retaining customers may not have seemed that important, with Napa sort of resting on its laurels as this destination. That seems to have changed.
2: It definitely has changed, mostly because there's less people coming to Napa.
1: The region is down about 50,000 tourists annually compared to 2018. And while the number of visitors has increased steadily over the past few years, across the nation, there are just fewer wine lovers. Only 29% of adults drink wine, compared to 34% 3 years ago. And then there's the cost of getting to wine country. The average hotel is about $420 a night. That's up 25% since before the pandemic.
3: Traveling here to Napa isn't exactly cheap, and that's not including the wine.
2: Exactly. We've done some estimates. It's probably about $5,000 just to stay here for the weekend before you even walk through the door of a winery. Hotel, flight, rental car, and food.
3: All up.
1: In light of those rising costs, some vineyards have spiked their own prices to make ends meet. The average tasting in Napa is now about $80.
5: Well, it's difficult. You know.
1: Tom Davies runs V. Satui, a 50-year-old winery with more than 100 employees.
5: Happy birthday.
6: Thank you.
1: He says the economy forced him to change pricing too, but not in the way you might think.
5: So it looks like you already like the wines, huh?
6: Yes.
1: 2 days a week, he dropped his tasting fee down to zero to attract new business.
5: You can taste three wines. Three really good wines, I think, for free.
3: So let me get this straight. At a time when businesses are raising prices, you're not only lowering prices, you're making your product free.
5: Yeah. I know. How smart is that?
1: The move actually helped pour profits back into the winery.
5: Are you enjoying it?
1: So much so, he's now offering the free tasting 3 days a week.
7: You know, good quality wines.
1: John Ochoa and his family spent two nights vacationing in Napa from New York. Here at V. Satui, he says he ended up buying a couple $100 worth of wine to take home, since his tasting was complimentary.
7: The experience was free, but the service was good, the product was good, that made me go with it.
3: So their gamble worked. You ended up
7: absolutely buying.
1: Davies remembers when all tastings in Napa were free. He says his idea to bring it back is a nod to the past and an investment in the future. Not only for his winery, but the entire Napa Valley.
5: The real payoff will be down the road when we can get the kind of visitation back to the vineyards that we had back 10 years ago.
3: You've been in this business now for nearly five decades. Is this one of the most difficult financial times you've seen?
5: I think this is absolutely probably the, one of the most challenging times, because there's not just one thing. It's you know, it's like death by a thousand cuts, it seems. We're going through a really tough time. What's at stake here is the sustainability of our wine industry.
1: Whether it's larger wineries like his,
2: it's a blessing,
1: or smaller ones like Christy Vaselli's down the road, the financial strain has been hard to swallow.
2: It's not just the big guys that are getting hurt. It's not just the little guys that are getting hurt. It's everybody in between. This economy is hard for everybody, even the people that own wineries in Napa.
1: But Vaselli is hopeful. Like so many wine growers here, she's holding on to a glass half full kind of optimism. Bigat Chaban for NBC News Now.
0: All right, from our NBC Bay Area, thank you so much for that. And now to an old school hobby that's getting a modern twist. Bird watching is the latest growing trend. Families are putting smart feeders right in their own backyards. And as our very own Joe Fryer puts it, it's like having a nature documentary in your yard. He has today's bright side.
6: Hey there. Of course, bird feeders have been around for ages, but the newest ones have these quality cameras that can capture stunning images. They can live stream video right to an app, or you can get an alert after a winged visitor swings by for a meal. And using AI, the feeders can identify thousands of different species. It's bird watching from the comfort of your phone, sparking joy and building community.
8: It's a different kind of reality TV, redefining what it means to have a bird's eye view.
9: Who's that right there?
10: That is a mourning dove.
8: Tamara Spada got a Bird Buddy smart feeder as a Christmas gift from her four sons, never really thinking that she was a bird person.
10: I kind of picture an older gentleman with his outdoor clothes on, his little outdoor hat with binoculars around his neck.
9: Turns out it's you.
10: Exactly.
8: After installing the feeder in her New Jersey backyard in April, she's hooked.
9: What has it brought into your life?
10: It's just fun. Love nature, love wildlife, animals. It's just something that kind of connects you with nature.
8: Whenever a guest flies by for a little snack, Tamara gets an alert on her phone with a video of the visitor and information about the species. Here's a cardinal, and this is a mourning dove. And this is a sparrow, content that feeds her family group chats.
10: You know, kind of brings the family together, keeps us more connected.
8: Birds of a feather flocking together, including her 21-year-old son, Brett, who says the season's climax was this, a blue jay.
11: All my brothers and I were pretty excited about it because we kind of finally had, like, the captain for our team.
8: These smart feeders are skyrocketing in popularity. The company Birdfeed says it has sold more than a million units globally. It's no surprise considering the viral nature of nature live streams, from safari animals in South Africa to Alaska's Fat Bear Week. Now, the action's in our backyards.
12: Sometimes you have like three or four birds landing at the same time, and it sounds like they're all singing.
8: Roberta Offsey, a retired teacher, has always been a bird person.
13: Is that enough, Derek?
14: Mm-hmm.
13: What do you think?
14: I think so.
8: Now she's sharing that passion with her 8-year-old grandson, Derek, and with her Facebook group, posting videos like this mama bird feeding her baby.
12: It's so exciting to have a whole community of people that are doing the same thing that I am. It's so interesting to find out the kinds of birds that are in different parts of the country and find out what they're seeing.
8: While smart feeders are booming, bird populations in North America are declining dramatically. So the National Audubon Society hopes the technology can boost awareness about bird conservation. No ticket needed. This entertainment's free as a bird.
11: You'll have four of like those little sparrows down on the feeder, and then the dove will come in and push them all out, and they'll start fighting each other and things like that.
9: It's like a nature documentary in your yard.
11: Yeah, yeah.
8: Though there is some expense keeping the pantry stocked, the Spade has also added a hummingbird feeder and bird bath to their yard.
9: It's all services here, right?
10: It is. Full service bird spa.
8: But the highlight is what happens here, proving that even a dining room this tiny can offer a window on the world.
6: The technology doesn't just identify the species. Tamara told us you can actually, like, give each bird a name. For example, in the app, you could say, hey, this cardinal is Larry. And then thanks to AI, if that bird comes back, the smart feeder might know, hey, Larry's back. It's like facial recognition, but for birds. Back to you.
0: All right, Joe Fryer, thanks so much for that. We're so grateful you joined us today. NBC News Daily picks up after a very quick break.

0: Hey, everyone. Welcome and great to see you on a Monday. I'm Sam Brock. Vicky's on assignment today. NBC News Daily starts right now. Today is Monday, August 31st. Extreme flooding. At least two people now confirmed dead and more than a dozen others missing after flash flooding at the Grand Canyon. Now, overnight stays there are being canceled as the park is bracing for more severe weather. New partnership. President Trump announcing an oil deal with Venezuela. Will this huge headline actually generate lower gas prices anytime soon? Closing arguments. A jury set to begin deliberations in the Tupac Shakur murder trial. What a verdict could mean for the rapper's family and legacy. And honoring an icon, Dolly Parton, laid to rest in an intimate and private ceremony today. How family members are sharing their grief with fans around the world. And welcome to NBC News Daily on this Monday. We begin with those rising tensions across the Middle East as the United States and Iran are trading strikes again for the first time in weeks. President Trump is now threatening to retaliate against Iranian missile attacks on U.S. bases in Jordan. The president telling Fox News in part, "We're going to hit them hard." Iranian state media says the strikes were launched in response to earlier U.S. attacks on Larak Island in the Strait. Central Command confirming that American forces struck Iranian rocket launchers near the Strait of Hormuz yesterday. NBC News international correspondent Matt Bradley is in Tel Aviv with the latest.
1: Yeah, so these new strikes are ramping up tensions amid fears of a return to fighting. Iran is responding to these attacks, saying that foreigners must be driven out of the region and taught a serious lesson. Now, this has become a real problem. It does not look as though, still, that this is going to escalate any further. It looks like this might have been an isolated occasion of firing on Iran, that it is the first time that we've seen any U.S. strikes against Iran in just the past month. So it's been quite a while. Now, the Iranians returned fire against what they said were U.S. bases in Jordan. They said that they had attacked U.S. bases in the United Arab Emirates, but the UAE denied that there had been any even attempted strikes on their land. But in the meantime, the Washington Post is reporting that several U.S. military leaders had warned Defense Secretary Pete Hegseth that prolonging operations against Iran is unsustainable, just like we saw today, and it risks weakening U.S. defenses, including at home in the U.S. Now, that's according to people familiar with a recent Pentagon assessment, according to the Post, who said that they were told by these officials that, in part, they do not discuss internal operational processes and so cannot comment further. Matt Bradley, NBC News, Tel Aviv.
0: Matt, thank you. We are getting more just devastating images out of the Grand Canyon. National park officials say at least two people are dead and more than a dozen others are still missing after catastrophic flash flooding drenched a remote area of the canyon on Sunday. Right here, you can see just an entire structure being swept away by the fast-moving water. Park officials are now asking for information about anybody who might have been traveling along Bright Angel Creek in Arizona this weekend or staying at Phantom Ranch or the Bright Angel Campground. And while crews are urgently working around the clock to try to locate those missing, there is more rain, unfortunately, in the forecast. Kyle Simchuk from KPNX, NBC's affiliate in Phoenix, joining us now with a view of the canyon behind you. Kyle, thanks for taking the time here. Give us a sense of where things stand in the search for all these missing people and the challenges right now that first responders are facing.
2: Well, yes, Sam, and as you mentioned, just in the last 10 minutes or so, we did confirm that a second body was pulled from the canyon. Last we heard from National Park Service, there was 15 people missing, so we don't know if that number has gone down to 13. That's something we're trying to confirm with them, but still more than a dozen people missing at this time. Last seen Saturday evening, so you can only imagine what their family members are going through, not knowing where they are or if they're okay. Yesterday, the body of a 46-year-old man was recovered from the canyon. 62 people had to be airlifted out of Phantom Ranch. And I want to show you, we're on the south rim of the Grand Canyon right now. But if we zoom in, you can see that little patch of green down there. That is Phantom Ranch. So there's cabins. People can stay if they're hiking down from the south rim, want to kind of relax for a night. They can stay down there. There are cabins. A lot of damage down there. The water just basically rushed through that creek. There was a fire here last year, so all that water rushing down through the burn scar. People camping down there telling me they were running for their lives, trying to find higher ground. One woman, even without shoes, just racing to get to higher ground. They were eventually airlifted out from an Arizona Department of Public Safety helicopter. That's our state patrol here. But people really praising the Red Cross and park rangers. And we just learned that there is a press conference scheduled for today at 3:30. So we're expecting a lot more information from that. Sam?
0: And Kyle, you laid out so well just how delicate this operation is, the airlifting of those people that are being found right now. Talk to us about the conditions. We can see right now it seems to be sunny and beautiful at the moment, but there's warnings, according to forecasters, of more potential flash flooding today. How might that complicate these search efforts?
2: Well, that's the thing here in Arizona and the Grand Canyon. Weather can change like that. And hikers yesterday I talked to, some were from Texas and Idaho, they just didn't realize that. They said it was cloudy and sunny at one point, and then 10 minutes later, boom, you get the rain. 10 minutes after that, the flooding. So things can certainly change quickly around here. And I'm sure rescuers, as much as they want to find people, they got to look out for themselves. They can't put themselves in too much of harm's way. So the weather, more rain expected later this afternoon. It's something they're definitely going to be watching for. Sam?
0: All right. Urgent.
2: You get the rain, 10 minutes after that, the flooding. So things can certainly change quickly around here. And I'm sure rescuers, as much as they want to find people, they got to look out for themselves. They can't put themselves in too much of harm's way. So the weather, more rain expected later this afternoon. It's something they're definitely going to be watching for. Sam?
0: All right. Urgent hours indeed. Kyle Simchuk from KPNX. Thank you so much for your reporting. Well, President Trump is celebrating a newly inked deal with Venezuela that will allow the U.S. to control 65 billion barrels of the country's oil reserves. The president announcing the agreement Friday via a Truth Social post, calling it the biggest oil deal in world history. He also wrote that the American taxpayer would not have to foot any of the cost. Now, Venezuela has the largest oil reserves known in the world, but it only produces about 1% of the world's oil due to its failing infrastructure and governing challenges. NBC News Chief White House Correspondent Garrett Haake joining us now to discuss this deal. So let's talk, Garrett, big picture first. Walk us through the terms of the agreement. Is it guaranteed to hold up through future administrations in Washington or even in Venezuela, which, of course, is under U.S. control to some degree at the moment?
3: Yeah, I mean, honestly, the political challenges here are almost as big as the logistical challenges, Sam, because no, there's nothing in this agreement that guarantees it will hold up through future U.S. administrations or future Venezuelan ones. This is, after all, an agreement negotiated with a government the U.S. effectively installed in Venezuela after Nicolas Maduro was arrested and brought back to the United States. So whether a democratically elected regime in Venezuela would keep it is a huge open question. The way this is designed to work is it basically creates a joint venture company that would have a 100-year lease on that Venezuelan oil and gas fields where there are some 65 billion barrels of oil anticipated to be found. It would be a Venezuelan company doing the drilling backed by American money and expertise. But Sam, it's not at all clear where that money and expertise is going to come from. The president says it's not coming from taxpayers, but American drillers have been very skeptical about going back into business with Venezuela after seeing so much of their work nationalized by past governments there. So again, a lot of upside here, but definitely still a lot of questions.
0: Right. Of course. I mean, as you rightfully point out, this requires investments from the American side, from private companies to work. Garrett, I would also ask, what are the short-term and longer-term implications in terms of bringing gas prices down? Because we know Venezuelan oil is very thick. It requires a complicated refinement process, and the infrastructure there has been decaying. Can the president say that this is going to lower prices in the near term, or what should consumers expect?
3: If he were to say that, he would be wrong. I mean, there's just no way that this kind of investment can turn around cheaper oil and gas for Americans anytime soon. These are undeveloped fields that would take potentially years to come online and begin producing at any scale. The way the president describes this is using this oil to refill petroleum reserves or to get it to the military, which is really the largest single purchaser of oil and gas anywhere on the globe. But in terms of getting gas prices down before this Labor Day holiday weekend or next one, or maybe even the one after that, Sam, I think it's enormously unlikely.
0: Yeah, a tall order indeed, Garrett. Haake, thank you so much from the White House. We appreciate your reporting. It is time now for our Money Minute, and Kalshi has permanently banned former Republican Congressman George Santos over trading activity the company says violated its rules. It is the first time Kalshi has issued a lifetime ban on its platform. Santos is pushing back right now, calling the action, quote, frivolous, and accusing Kalshi of violating its own notice and deadline. NBC News business and economy reporter Ali Canal joining us now. So, Ali, it's not just a ban here. Kelsey is also imposing a significant financial penalty as well.
4: Yeah, 71,000, more than that in penalties here in addition to that ban. And here's what Kelsey says happened here. Santos made nearly $18,000 trading on whether he would attend President Trump's State of the Union. That's an outcome only he himself could influence. Santos also made public statements about that attendance, including some that Kelsey found were false or misleading and were intended to move the price of those contracts. Kelsey says those statements did in fact move prices and found his trading activity violated its rules, resulting in that lifetime ban and penalty. Meanwhile, Apple's incoming CEO, John Ternus, officially takes the helm from Tim Cook tomorrow. Ternus, a 25-year Apple veteran, steps into the top job at a pretty challenging time for the company, with a memory chip shortage driving up costs. Ternus also takes over as Apple plays catch-up in the AI race and looks to its new CEO to help the nearly $5 trillion company keep growing. And speaking of Apple, a piece of Steve Jobs' childhood just sold for more than $34,000. According to RR Auction, the Apple co-founder's eighth grade science fair project from 1968, complete with a 10-page report, sold for $34,375. The project had been kept by Jobs' family and remained at the famed Apple Garage property for decades. I wonder what grade he got on this project.
0: I would hope an A. You got this eighth grader from Cupertino that comes up with a science project that is like dissecting semiconductors.
4: Right. It was very complicated.
0: Over there, complicated circuit wiring, all this stuff.
4: Writing was on the wall that he was set to do great things. I need a dig for
0: literally
4: my own eighth grade project.
0: Yes. Let's not even tempt fate by looking at what we did. Yes. Ali Canal, thank you so much.
4: Of course.
0: Well, an investigation right now is underway after a woman was allegedly thrown from a Colorado roller coaster and then dragged along the track. What we're learning about this latest incident in a string of ride-related injuries. Plus, NASA's new telescope beginning its three-month, million-mile journey into orbit. How the tool is set to reveal the universe's darkest secrets. You're watching NBC News Daily.

0: The Tupac Shakur murder trial is wrapping up now in Nevada. Closing arguments just got underway after 2 weeks of testimony from a long list of witnesses, including investigators and former gang members. Dwayne Kefidi Davis is accused of orchestrating the 1996 drive-by shooting that killed the rapper in Las Vegas. Shakur was just 25 years old. Now, Davis is the only person ever charged in the case. He pleaded not guilty, and soon a jury will decide his fate. NBC News entertainment correspondent Chloe Melosh joining us now to discuss. So, Chloe, prosecutors are hinging their entire case on Davis's own words, both in his memoir, in an interview that he did with LAPD years ago to try to convict him. What are we expecting to hear in court today?
1: Well, today are closing arguments. So the prosecution is going to say, you need to believe everything that he has said over the years. Believe what he said in the book. Believe what he said in the BET documentary. And do not forget the tapes that we played you throughout the 9 days of this trial, where you heard Dwayne Kefidi Davis in his own words in these recorded tapes with LAPD from 2008 and 2009, in which he gave them information in exchange for leniency for separate drug charges, which ultimately he was acquitted of that and never went to prison. So his defense team is saying he lied. He made it all up. But again, if you listen to the tapes, he says, I was there. I was in the car with the shooter the night that Tupac Shakur was killed. I watched someone from the backseat of the car I was in pull the trigger. And what he also told authorities was that he actually orchestrated the killing of Tupac Shakur in retaliation for that night in 1996 for Tupac and Suge Knight, who you might remember, a music executive who ran Death Row Records, for beating up his nephew. So again, it's interesting. The defense is actually saying our client is a liar. Don't believe anything that he said. And the prosecution is actually saying, no, he's credible. Believe
0: right.
1: all of it.
0: But all of it is his own words, whether
1: his
0: you believe
1: own
0: it
1: words.
0: Or
1: and
0: don't
1: he never took
0: it.
1: The stand to testify.
0: Right.
1: But you heard him anyway.
0: Chloe, why do you think it is 30 years later this case resonates so deeply with the public? And what's on the line for Shakur's family?
1: Well, first of all, for Shakur's family, this is a moment for justice and closure. This is also one of Hollywood's biggest unsolved mysteries. It has been in the headlines for decades, and he was only 25 years old. He was considered like a rap prodigy of sorts, and with his poetic lyrics, and he would talk about racism and injustice. Yeah. He was really ahead of his time, and he really had so many years ahead of him in this music industry, a life cut so short. Yeah. People have been fascinated, especially because until now, nobody has ever known who was behind it.
0: And now there could be a closing to this chapter of his book. We'll see. Thank you very much, Chloe Melosh. A woman right now is suing a Colorado resort, claiming that she was tossed from her roller coaster seat and enduring serious brain injury as a result. It is just the latest incident raising concerns over thrill rides. NBC News correspondent Stephen Romo has the story.
2: A terrifying incident on this Colorado coaster now under investigation. Attorneys for 60-year-old Nicola Parker say she was riding Copper Mountain Ski Resort's Rocky Mountain Coaster on August 17th when she was somehow thrown from her cart while rounding a turn. Her lawyer saying her seatbelt remained fastened but got tangled around her, dragging her on the track, causing a traumatic brain injury, a separated shoulder, and a broken rib that punctured her lung.
3: How is she doing right now?
4: She's traumatized. She's scared. She cannot believe this happened.
2: The coaster can reach speeds of 25 miles an hour. Copper Mountain Resort saying when members of patrol arrived, the guest was seated in the cart with their seatbelt fastened.
4: Her husband was in the next car. There was some netting on the right side of the track, so her husband jumped from his car into that netting, jumped into her car, and then pulled her back into her car for safety.
2: This comes as another ride is facing scrutiny in California. Six Flags Magic Mountain's X2, featuring seats that rotate 360 degrees, closed since July with reports of riders who've been hurt. And last week,
0: right now, more than 900 people already confirmed dead from flash flooding at the Nepal-Tibet border. Thousands still missing. That includes dozens and dozens of Americans. The challenge is facing search and rescue crews right now. Also, right here in New York, police officers are training their canine partners for those exact types of remote and complicated missions. We have an inside look at the process and what the dogs are learning to smell to save lives. You're watching NBC News Daily on a Monday. We will be right back after this short break.

0: California's Napa Valley is home to some of the world's best wine. But between the rising costs of making it and fewer people actually consuming it, some local businesses are starting to feel the pinch. Bagad Shaban from NBC Bay Area explains how wineries are now tapping into new methods, hoping to attract customers.
1: In California's famed wine country, it's not just the grapes feeling the squeeze.
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1: Christy Vaselli owns Goose Cross Cellars in Napa Valley, a small family-run winery where visitorship is down 40% from just 5 years ago.
2: Cash is tight right now. The economy's tough on us. Prices are increasing.
3: What kinds of costs have you seen go up?
2: Oh, a little bit of everything.
1: While the wine is made locally, supplies often come from abroad, and tariffs have served up higher prices. That includes barrels from France, glass bottles made in China, and corks by way of Portugal. Plus, surging gas prices have made shipping supplies even more expensive.
2: Our costs have gone up 10 to 12%, and our pricing has gone up 1 to 2%. So we're absorbing a lot of that here.
3: What are you doing to make sure you can still stay profitable in this economy?
2: We've started doing more events because I think people want experience. They want things that are different.
1: Nowadays, Vaselli's winery offers more than just wine. She's hosting movie nights, comedy shows, even a palm reader.
4: True personal connection.
1: She's also hired a 13th employee to focus solely on retaining customers and boosting wine subscriptions.
2: I know it's going to hurt to add another staff member, but if she can save a customer from leaving our program and keep them around for a little bit longer, it's going to be worth every penny I'm spending on her.
3: It seems like a couple years ago, the idea of focusing or spending money on retaining customers may not have seemed that important, with Napa sort of resting on its laurels as this destination. That seems to have changed.
2: It definitely has changed, mostly because there's less people coming to Napa.
1: The region is down about 50,000 tourists annually compared to 2018. And while the number of visitors has increased steadily over the past few years, across the nation, there are just fewer wine lovers. Only 29% of adults drink wine, compared to 34% 3 years ago. And then there's the cost of getting to wine country. The average hotel is about $420 a night. That's up 25% since before the pandemic.
2: We've done some estimates. It's probably about $5,000 just to stay here for the weekend before you even walk through the door of a winery. Hotel, flight, rental car, and food.
3: All up.
2: All up.
1: In light of those rising costs, some vineyards have spiked their own prices to make ends meet. The average tasting in Napa is now about $80.
5: Well, it's difficult. You know.
1: Tom Davies runs V. Satui, a 50-year-old winery with more than 100 employees.
5: Happy birthday.
6: Thank you.
1: He says the economy forced him to change pricing too, but not in the way you might think.
5: So it looks like you already like the wines, huh?
6: Yes.
1: 2 days a week, he dropped his tasting fee down to zero to attract new business.
3: So let me get this straight. At a time when businesses are raising prices, you're not only lowering prices, you're making your product free.
5: Yeah. How smart is that?
1: The move actually helped pour profits back into the winery.
5: I enjoy

0: his.
1: It's a blessing.
0: Or smaller ones, like Christy Vaselli's down the road, the financial strain has been hard to swallow.
1: It's not just the big guys that are getting hurt. It's not just the little guys that are getting hurt. It's everybody in between. This economy is hard for everybody, even the people that own wineries in Napa.
0: But Vaselli is hopeful. Like so many wine growers here, she's holding on to a glass half full kind of optimism. For NBC News Daily, I'm Bigat Chaban.
2: We are pulling for those wine producers. Bigat, thank you. You're watching News Daily.

0: Welcome back here on a Monday. It is 12:30 in Portland, Maine. Also right here in New York City. I'm Sam Brock. Making news right now, a shuttle bus crashed into a concrete barrier at Newark Airport in New Jersey earlier this morning. Video from the scene that you see right there shows extensive damage to the windshield of the vehicle. According to local transit officials, the bus was carrying employees when it just crashed. They said that multiple people were injured, some of them seriously. The bus was eventually towed away. So far, there is no word on what caused the accident. We're getting a closer look right now at an explosion earlier this month at a gas station in Miami. This video, obtained by the social media account Only in Dade, shows someone all dressed in black appearing to set a fire that caused the blast at a local Chevron and the flames just erupting. Police are offering a $5,000 reward for any information leading to an arrest. New York City health officials say that two more people have died from Legionnaires' disease. There are now a total of 11 deaths linked to an outbreak on the city's Upper East Side. Another 94 New Yorkers have been sickened since July. Now, Legionnaires is a severe form of pneumonia caused by bacteria that grows in cooling towers of buildings. The city is assuring the public there is no evidence of ongoing transmission. And the Metropolitan Museum of Art is canceling plans to honor British designer John Galliano next year. Follows severe backlash over Galliano's past anti-Semitic and anti-Asian statements that have led to hate crime conviction more than a decade ago in France. His exhibit was set to launch during the 2027 Met Gala and run for some 8 months. Now, in a statement, Galliano, the former creative director for major designers like Dior, said it's best for the exhibition not to take place, adding he remains fully accountable for the pain caused by his words. Abroad now, and we go to that deadly flash flooding that ravaged communities along the Nepal-Tibet border. The death toll climbing to more than 900 people. Rescue teams are continuing to just dig through the mud and debris, searching for survivors. More than 4,000 people remain missing. That includes 85 Americans. NBC News international correspondent Janice Mackey-Frayer is in Nepal with the latest on the rescue efforts.
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0: ahead today, and the scale of it is enormous. Authorities say now more than 4,000 people are still missing in Nepal. It's a staggering number, and the death toll has crossed 900. Rescuers are working through thick mud. In places, it's like a layer of wet concrete, and it's hardening, which is going to make it more difficult to dig. Some of the most intense operations are underway at hydropower sites, where more than 900 workers are believed to be trapped inside tunnels. It's becoming an increasingly international effort here, with specialized teams from China, India, and South Korea arriving with equipment and engineers. Much of the rescue work is still being done by helicopter, but ground teams are also pushing further into areas that they haven't been able to reach before. Yet for the families of the missing, the uncertainty continues, with so many of them still waiting for news, any sort of news about where their loved ones are and what happened to them. Janice Mackey-Ferrer, NBC News, near Kathmandu, Nepal.
1: Incredibly tense moments. Janice, thank you so much. And during search and rescue operations like the one that Janice is covering right now, canines are often called in to help out. Here in New York, the four-legged heroes are among the first to search for survivors after a building collapse or other emergencies. NBC New York's Katie Barry is taking us inside the NYPD specialized training site where they prepare for the next disaster.
2: Good, good.
3: That's all they're looking for is just any kind of person trapped underneath.
4: And then you're going to go in, well.
3: Good boy, Robot. This here is Canine Robot. He's named after Officer Brian McDonald. He's from ESU Truck 1. He tragically passed away during the 9/11 terrorist attack. Robot is actually trained in evidence searches, missing children tracks, and also in apprehension. Right now we're training for FEMA.
4: Pop your head out, give a little woo-hoo-hoo, and then shut up.
3: Okay. They'll be looking for any live persons left behind in rubble from natural disasters, any kind of building collapses. When it comes to searching for people, we start out in what's called bark barrels. We have a whole bunch of barrels lined up.
5: Good, Mike?
6: Yeah.
3: One of us would actually hide in one of them. Search! Their job is to sniff through the barrels. Once they find the live person inside, they will indicate and they will bark. After that, they get the toy, and that's their reward. Having resources like this is very beneficial for us. It's very beneficial for the dogs to get practice on any kind of rubble like that. Behind me, we have two 10,000 square foot piles of rubble. They mimic pretty much what a natural disaster would leave behind, any kind of debris. We have concrete, we have steel pipes, we have rebar, we have boats and cars in there. So we really try to mimic it, you know, as best we can. That way, when they see it for the first time, it's not seeing it for the first time. When the natural disaster happens, they've seen it a million times. It's very easy for them. They're very comfortable with walking on the rubble. Ready? You won't see anything from on top, but the dogs, they're trained so well. You know, we can't see, we can't smell, we can't hear as well as they can. So they'll actually smell the sweat coming from your body. They'll smell just that little faint breath that you have left. He will pick up on it, and he will definitely indicate well before any of our officers can. Saves a lot of time when you're stuck under that rubble. He's not my partner, I'm his partner, because he does all the work. It feels really great to be part of a team that's actually helping out and doing something. He did really good. He's great at what he does. I really love having him as a partner.
1: It's a perfect partnership. Our thanks to Katie Barry for that reporting. Well, the estate of country music icon Dolly Parton is announcing a two-day festival to honor the music legend. Dolly Fest will be taking place in both Nashville and London next year, with her team calling it the Double Continent Party of a Lifetime. Meanwhile, Dolly's family is now speaking out for the first time since her funeral. Her niece says that the beloved star was laid to rest in a private service in Nashville over the weekend. Morning News Now anchor Joe Fryer has more on the tributes that keep pouring in.
7: Hey there, Dolly Parton had performed numerous times on the storied Grand Ole Opry stage. On Saturday, the Country Music Institution honored the icon with a special tribute show dedicated to Dolly. Comes as her family is opening up about the loss they say they're sharing with the world.
8: I think that the weight of grief is lighter when we can bear it together.
9: Nearly a week after the death of Dolly Parton, the singer's family is speaking publicly for the first time as her niece, Jada Starr, honored her aunt on the Grand Ole Opry stage.
8: We were lucky enough that we got to call her aunt or sister or a cousin, but she was y'all's too. She opened herself up to you, and so you're ours as well.
9: Saturday's tribute, part of a special show honoring the country legend who died after a brief battle with cancer. The night was capped by a surprise performance of Parton's hit 9 to 5, led by fellow country artists Jelly Roll and Carly Pearce, who was invited to join the Opry 5 years ago by Dolly herself. It all came one day after Parton's family revealed the singer was laid to rest during a private funeral in Nashville, where Dolly was reportedly buried next to her husband of 59 years, Carl Dean. Her official obituary noting Parton lived a rhinestone life that shone bright enough for the world to see. Now more of music's biggest stars are celebrating country's leading lady at their own shows, from Kacey Musgraves.
2: What a humanitarian.
9: To Cynthia Erivo performing a powerful rendition of I Will Always Love You. And as multiple magazines celebrate Dolly's legacy, including Time, with a special commemorative cover, her home state of Tennessee is set to honor its Iron Butterfly after an online petition to change the name of Nashville International Airport received more than 160,000 signatures. Tennessee's governor says he's on board and working to rename the airport in honor of Parton. It's something she had joked about in 2025 when a similar petition circulated.
5: We all make jokes about if it was that departing from Gate 5 or things that everybody kind of come up with. But it's a nice compliment.
7: Now that Dolly has been laid to rest, there are growing questions about what happens to her estate, knowing her husband has passed and they didn't have children. A legal expert says it's likely Dolly had most of it in a trust or corporation, as well as a will that would exactly outline her wishes on how it should be divided. Back to you.
1: Joe, thank you so much. Well, we have liftoff. The Nancy Grace Roman Telescope has now begun its journey. NASA launching it into space on Sunday morning. It left behind a massive plume of smoke before reaching the speed of sound within just 1 minute. It marks the beginning of a mission that could completely revolutionize scientists' understanding of the universe. Over the course of 5 years, the telescope is expected to gather information about hundreds of millions of stars and reveal potentially billions of galaxies. NBC News senior correspondent Tom Costello joins us now from Washington to talk about the vast potential of this telescope. And I feel like that doesn't even do it justice, Tom. This was decades in the making. Explain the difference between the Nancy Grace Roman and some of the other telescopes that NASA has used in the past.
6: Okay, think wider. Think really wide. Roman will have a field of view 100 times wider than the Hubble telescope, able to chart 200 times more sky in a single image. And it will carry, this is important, it will carry a coronagraph that will look at various planets' reflected light patterns, right? Giving researchers an idea of a planet's chemistry. That's important because a future telescope will then use that data to zoom in on planets that could have, maybe have, hopefully have the ingredients for life. Now, NASA has already confirmed roughly 6,000 planets are out there. Roman is expected to discover tens of thousands of new planets, millions of galaxies, tens of billions of stars. And Sam, the top researchers at NASA that I've talked to think that this is going to blow up our understanding of the universe and will force us to rewrite the textbooks, including about why the universe is constantly expanding.
1: Tom, as one NASA scientist put it, it's like if you had a prescription lens to look closely at every single individual star. That's what this would be, you know, akin to, which is an incredible thing to try to process. There is also, by the way, a bit of an espionage history to the mirror that's used in this telescope. Explain what's going on there.
6: Yeah. So the critical mirror in this telescope was actually at one point supposed to be part of a spy satellite. And then that satellite program was canceled. It's a curved mirror, so that acts as a kind of a telescopic lens that allows telescopes to see dimmer objects in space. And so isn't that kind of cool that this was going to be used for spy purposes, and they canceled the program, and then NASA said, hey, wait, if you're not using that lens, could we borrow it for a million-mile trip out into space? And so that will give them this unparalleled, unprecedented view of the universe, and hopefully we'll start to learn a heck of a lot more.
1: Yeah, basically it was going to be used against our adversaries, and now it's for the good of humanity. So I like that
7: pretty
1: switch.
7: Much.
1: How yeah. long will it take, Tom, before we start to see some of these images and scientists can really get to work?
6: It's going to take a month to get there into this position called L2, Lagrange Point 2, between the Earth and the Moon. And then it will position itself. We expect to see the first images back, hopefully, in early 2027. And it's a five-year lifespan, they believe, for this telescope. Maybe more, if we're lucky, maybe more. But at least 5 years, and the first images coming back in January.
1: Consider us all on the edge of our seats on this one. Tom yeah. Costello, great reporting as always. Thank you so much.
6: You bet.
1: An Army sergeant is going viral for his voice. Now he went from singing in his car to a clip going viral, and the America's Got Talent stage was his next step after that. More NBC News Daily and this man's young story right after this.

0: Lionel Messi has announced he is retiring from the Argentinian national team. The soccer superstar taking to social media to let fans know that his decision to step away from La Albiceleste after 20 years was a difficult one. He led the team to victory in the 2022 FIFA World Cup in Qatar. Messi finishes his national career with 98 goals as the World Cup's all-time top scorer. Sticking in sports here, the 2026 Little League World Series ending with a bang as Team Curaçao defeated Nevada in the championship game. This was a decisive win for the Caribbean team with a final score of 11-2. It is the second time the tiny island nation has taken home the title. The first one was back in 2004. In the consolation game, Team Japan walked off Ohio to earn themselves a third place finish. He calls himself the singing soldier. Army engineer Isaac Atkins has gone viral on TikTok for chasing a newfound dream. Now his voice is not only leading to internet success, but stardom on the big stage. NBC News correspondent George Solis brings us his story.
1: 24-year-old Isaac Atkins could tell you about his range. Baby, I'm yours. But it's more likely you'll hear it instead from Cook. Morrissey. You kicked and cried like a bully child. To Valens. All of it belted out from his car, and more often than not in his army fatigues, earning him the nickname the Singing Soldier. I can see it in your eyes. Though initially reluctant to share his gift with the world, about 2 years ago, Atkins, an army sergeant, decided to start posting videos of his singing on social media. But it wasn't until last year, while deployed in the Philippines, that his video of this rendition of Coldplay's Sparks went viral, amassing more than 7 million views. Viral fame eventually leading to this big moment. Atkins ending up on the big stage on NBC's America's Got Talent.
2: I grew up singing. My dad put me onto the oldies, you know, the Motown, all the greats, Sam Cooke.
1: Blowing the judges away with his cover of Maneskin's hit, Beggin'. Earning the coveted golden buzzer.
3: How proud was your family after seeing you on TV, get the buzzer, and just live out your dream?
4: I think my family was very. I saw a few of them cry, definitely. Actually, I think all of them cried. So
1: I caught up with Atkins in a familiar setting, his car.
4: My apartment, the walls are too thin to sing in there, so this is the only place I can sing. In my uniform, is just a piece of meat.
1: Despite a love of singing, Atkins says he had plenty of self-doubt about performing for larger audiences.
3: What's the message to young children and others that want to be inspired by a story like yours?
4: Everyone has self-doubt. I continue to have self-doubt. Keep being confident in your abilities, keep being confident in yourself, and push forward because you never know what can happen if you don't try.
1: Isaac Atkins will take the stage on America's Got Talent again on NBC on September 1st.
4: Don't limit yourself. Just kind of push for what you want. Get out there, put yourself out there, and you never know what can happen. Big things can come of, you know, little decisions that you make.
1: George Solis, NBC News.
0: What a voice, what a talent, what a story. And when Simon Cowell is giving you props, you know you got something. We're going to be watching his story and his latest performance tomorrow. You are watching NBC News Daily. We'll be right back after a short break.

0: Actor and philanthropist Gary Sinise is on a mission to give back to the people who protect our country. Best known, of course, for his role as Lieutenant Dan in Forrest Gump, Sinise has spent decades supporting veterans, first responders, and their families through his own foundation. Sinise sat down with NBC News nightly anchor Tom Yamas as part of our Great American series.
1: Number one thing that I love about America is the freedom that we have in this country.
2: These are all personal coins that have been given to me over the years.
3: Born into a family of veterans dating back to World War I.
1: That's me.
3: Gary Sinise carries on his family's legacy of defending America's freedoms in his own way.
4: All we're talking about here is forearms.
5: In the end, you'll get bit.
2: This is actually the wig I wore in Forrest Gump.
5: I never thanked you for saving my life.
3: Sinise's breakthrough role changed the trajectory of his life.
1: When I really started getting involved with our wounded, it was after playing Lieutenant Dan.
6: He'd tell us to get down, shut up.
7: Get down! Shut up!
1: Get down, shut up.
3: His Oscar-nominated performance in Forrest Gump hitting a chord with veterans.
1: I like the scene where Lieutenant Dan pulls Forrest out of the bed.
8: See that? Do you know what it's like not to be able to use your legs?
9: Well, yes, sir, I do.
1: And he tells him that he had a destiny.
8: I was supposed to die in the field with honor. That was my destiny, and you cheated me out of it.
1: He had that understandable anger and despair that so many Vietnam veterans experienced when they came home from war. And we don't want that for anybody who serves our country.
3: Sinise became passionate about helping America's veterans. Then, 9/11 was a turning point.
1: We can never do enough, but we can always try to do a little bit more. Wounded, it was after playing Lieutenant Dan.
6: He'd tell us to get down, shut up.
7: Get down! Shut up!
1: Get down, shut up.
3: His Oscar-nominated performance in Forrest Gump hitting a chord with veterans.
1: I like the scene where Lieutenant Dan pulls Forrest out of the bed.
8: See that? Do you know what it's like not to be able to use your legs?
9: Well, yes, sir, I do.
1: And he tells him that he had a destiny.
8: I was supposed to die in the field with honor. That was my destiny, and you cheated me out of it.
1: He had that understandable anger and despair that so many Vietnam veterans experienced when they came home from war. And we don't want that for anybody who serves our country.
3: Sinise became passionate about helping America's veterans. Then, 9/11 was a turning point.
1: We can never do enough, but we can always try to do a little bit more. I can't tell you the number that I met who raised their hand after September 11th. They said, I felt called, you know, to do it. Well, I did too.
3: His work culminating in the Gary Sinise Foundation, supporting those who risk it all for our country, service members, veterans, first responders, and their families, through mental wellness and financial support. To date, building more than 100 custom homes for severely wounded veterans.
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1: Hey, we build the podcast studio here.
3: All while juggling duties as a dad. Sinise's son, Mac, was an accomplished drummer and composer.
1: We have the albums in here, first record and then the second record.
3: When Mac developed a rare type of bone cancer, he joined his dad's foundation.
1: My son was coming to help me. He was starting to feel, well, this is my history too. And that was beautiful to experience, to see him just fall in love with it like that.
3: Mac passed away in 2024 at the age of 33. Gary, now 71, navigates his own grief by helping those he calls freedom providers in their time of need.
1: You know, if your own broken heart is having trouble and you help somebody else with a broken heart and you lift them up a little bit, it's a little easier for you.
11: Tom Yamas, NBC News.
0: personal cause, clearly, for Gary. Tom, thank you so much. Here is what's trending right now. Olivia Rodrigo has raised $20 million this weekend at her Daisy Chainfields Music Festival, half of that donated by philanthropist Melinda French Gates. The women-led lineup featuring Chapel Roan, Stevie Nicks, all performing without pay. Proceeds are going to 10 different nonprofit organizations supporting women and girls. The actor Tom Hardy is breaking into the music scene. The Oscar nominee releasing his debut 15-track rap album on Friday under his new persona, Frankie Pulitzer. The album is a collab with hip-hop supergroup Czarface, and it features Busta Rhymes and Method Man from the Wu-Tang Group. And a historic defeat at the U.S. Open. Novak Djokovic lost in a first-round match against Mariana Nivone Sunday night, this marking the tennis star's longest opening match, lasting more than 4.5 hours. It was the 39-year-old legend's earliest exit from the U.S. Open. I'm Sam Brock. You are watching NBC News Daily on a Wednesday.

0: Hey, everyone. I'm Sam Brock on this Monday. Vicky is on assignment. NBC News Daily starts right now. Today is Monday, August 31st. Deadly flooding emergency. The death toll growing after flash flooding swept through the Grand Canyon. The massive operation underway to find more than a dozen hikers and campers who may be trapped. Verdict watch. Jury deliberations continuing in the closely watched murder trial of Lindsay Clancy. The crucial pieces of evidence jurors have asked to see. West Bank violence. Masked Israeli settlers attacking a Palestinian woman and an NBC news crew in the West Bank. The response from Israeli Prime Minister Benjamin Netanyahu. And oil deal. President Trump announcing an agreement with Venezuela, he says would more than double American oil reserves. Will it, though, have an immediate impact on gas prices here? And welcome to NBC News Daily on this Monday. We start with that urgent search underway right now in the Grand Canyon after extreme flash flooding ripped through a remote part of the landmark on Sunday. Park officials say at least two people so far confirmed dead, as more than a dozen others are still missing. Now, officials also are now asking the public to provide information about anyone who might have been traveling along Bright Angel Creek in Arizona this weekend or staying at Phantom Ranch or the Bright Angel campground. But looming over crews' search efforts right now, there is more rain in the forecast, which could deliver even more flash flooding in a matter of hours. Kyle Simchuk from KPNX, NBC's affiliate in Phoenix, Arizona, joining us now from the Grand Canyon. Kyle, we understand about the forecast right now. What kind of time crunch are crews under as they're searching for all those folks who are still missing?
1: Well, yes, Sam, and that search is ongoing. So far, two bodies have been recovered, but more than a dozen people are still missing or unaccounted for. They were last seen Saturday evening, right before those flash floods ripped through Phantom Canyon. Body of a 46-year-old man was recovered yesterday, but 62 people had to be rescued out of Phantom Ranch. And I'm going to zoom in here. That's the area down there. It's sort of green. So we're on the south rim of the Grand Canyon. If you're hiking down to the north rim, some people like to stay down there. There are cabins. But there was a lot of people down there. As you can see, it's very flat. So the water came rushing right through. One woman told me she was running for her life, had to find higher ground, and she was essentially barefoot. But today, people really praising the Red Cross and also park rangers for their assistance in these evacuations. And we did just learn the National Park Service is holding a press conference at 3:30 Arizona time, so we should have more information to report then. Sam?
0: Kyle, so with all these families right now that are just clinging for hope and hopefully for some more information, what are we expecting at the press conference that you just mentioned?
1: Well, Sam, I would imagine hearing more about the rescue efforts. You know, we haven't heard any helicopters in the sky, so I imagine this is more of a people just sort of walking along the banks of the Colorado River. Maybe you have a few boats, but we really haven't heard that much from the National Park Service. So this press conference, that should give us the most information probably we've had to date. But again, two bodies have been recovered, more than 12 people still unaccounted for in the Grand Canyon.
0: Yeah, a devastating and developing situation. Kyle Simchuk from KPNX in Arizona, thank you so much. Well, right now, emergency crews are working tirelessly across the world now to find survivors from the deadly flash floods that tore through villages in Nepal and Tibet. Over the weekend, the number of people missing doubling to now more than 4,000. That includes dozens of Americans there. NBC News International correspondent Janice Mackey-Frayer is in Nepal with the latest on the search efforts.
2: The race to find survivors is intensifying here, with rescue crews doing what they can from the air and on the ground. Yet for one American couple who was rescued last week, today is a very different kind of journey. They're going home.
3: A desperate search for survivors, the death toll rising above 900 and the number of missing nearly doubling to over 4,000, including 85 Americans. Rescue workers also struggling to reach communities devastated by the flood, including hundreds of workers trapped inside hydropower tunnels across Nepal. This morning, American survivors who witnessed the wall of water speaking out about the moment it struck.
4: We kind of relive the moment every day.
3: Anjana Raja and Pattabhi Raman Venkatesan were on a tour bus parked near the border with China when she saw something huge in the sky.
4: The only thing I could think of at that point is I told him, we need to run right now.
3: A sprint to higher ground, saving their lives. The Chinese border point was flattened by the flood that cut a massive trail of devastation down the valley. In Devi Ghat, this family knee-deep in sludge, trying to get at their life savings inside. He says documents, money, everything is there. Their house so consumed that the roof is the only solid ground here.
2: There are towns like this that have been left in ruins all along the river. Miles and miles of mud and destruction.
3: Some treasures will be harder to save. 77-year-old Bilkumari Neopane was at home when the flood hit, and her house isn't there anymore.
5: After the disaster, we are not finding her.
3: American Juan Gioti was on the trip of a lifetime to Mount Kailash and was a mile from the Chinese border when the wave struck. Her husband, Sanjeev Rai, traveled to Nepal from their home in Massachusetts to find her.
6: I think that it's going to be too much of a burden for me to live my life. Just thinking about it, that I was not able to find her.
2: At first, Nepal officials were reluctant to accept offers to help with search and rescue. Now they have specialized teams from China, India, and South Korea here on the ground and focusing on those tunnel rescues as the scale of this disaster and the need keep growing.
0: Janice Mackey-Frayer from Nepal, thank you so much. Violence erupting across the Middle East as the U.S. and Iran trade strikes for the first time since last month. President Donald Trump now threatening to retaliate against Iranian missile attacks on U.S. forces in Jordan. The president telling Fox News in part, we're going to hit them hard. Iranian state media says the strikes were launched in response to earlier U.S. attacks on Larak Island near the Strait of Hormuz. Central Command confirming that American forces did strike Iranian rocket launchers near that crucial waterway yesterday. NBC News White House correspondent Monica Alba has been following the latest for us. She joins us live from the North Lawn. So, Monica, the president claims that Iranian officials do want to resume talks, but we haven't exactly heard that same sentiment from Tehran. Where do diplomatic efforts stand in this renewed conflict?
7: Yeah, right now it doesn't seem like there are any taking place, Sam, not even behind the scenes. Remember, it was President Trump who just a couple of weeks ago said he didn't have any interest in having these conversations. But repeatedly he has said and argued and insisted that Iran is the one that very badly wants to make a deal, even though we have not seen evidence of that. If anything, we've actually seen Iran continue to be pretty defiantly patient and withstanding all of these different pressure tactics that the U.S. is employing from these military strikes that you are seeing. A resumption of, unclear if that's going to lead to a greater escalation. And then, of course, the economic pressure, which seems to be the number one strategy that the White House and the president and the Treasury Department were touting last week. We'll see if that sort of continues today with these potential additional sanctions and threats of that. But for now, we understand that there are no active discussions. Certainly, the mediators, some of these countries like Qatar and Pakistan, have been trying to see if those talks could get back on track. But so far, no evidence that's having or gaining any real momentum, Sam.
0: Yeah, Monica, let's pick up on that second part that you just mentioned, the economic pressure. U.S. Treasury Secretary Scott Bessent speaking at the G20 finance meeting in North Carolina today, saying that Iran is lashing out because they are, quote, losing economically. What other kind of economic sanctions does this administration plan to deploy against Iran?
7: Well, last week you did have the Treasury Secretary saying essentially that this was going to amount to an economic D-Day. So far, there have been a couple of announcements about sanctions against key bank branch managers related to a lot of the important financial hub of Iran that supports, according to the U.S., Iran's military. And then there are these suggestions that there could be more similar announcements or additional sanctions on countries that are doing business with Iran. Here's a little more of what Secretary Bessent had to say today.
8: I think it could be within weeks or months, and the economy doesn't have to collapse. We just have to have the regime come to their senses.
7: Now, what Secretary Bessent is trying to argue there, Sam, is that essentially Iran eventually will feel that economic pressure and then perhaps return to the negotiating table. But again, over the last many months, they have tried things like sanctions. So the key question here is whether secondary sanctions on these other countries are something that the U.S. is actually going to announce. So far, they haven't done that. Sam?
0: Monica Alba with the very latest from D.C. Thank you so much. Right now, in a Massachusetts courtroom, another day of jury deliberations in the trial facing Lindsay Clancy, the mother charged with killing her three young children. The case has been in the hands of the jurors since Thursday afternoon. That jury is comprised of three men and nine women. In last week's closing arguments, the defense maintaining that Clancy was not criminally responsible due to her battle with postpartum psychosis. But the prosecution disputed that and argued that Clancy knew what she was doing was wrong. NBC News senior national correspondent Stephanie Gosk is outside the courthouse for us. We know, Steph, it's good to see you. It's verdict watch right now. What else are we hearing from the defense today so far, if anything?
9: Yeah, well, we are hearing just a little bit. As you can imagine, there are a lot of media out here. And while we don't see the prosecutors, we do see the defense attorney, Kevin Reddington, when he goes in and out of the court. Billy, he immediately gets surrounded by the media that are gathered here. We caught up with him this morning as he was coming into the courthouse right before the third day of deliberations began. And this is what he had to say to me.
10: Did you speak with Lindsay this weekend, Kevin?
11: I don't discuss what I do with clients. When I talk to them, I don't.
9: So not a lot there, not giving us a lot, but he also did say that he was feeling a bit nervous, as he does during jury deliberations. He also vented some frustration about some of the media coverage. You know, this jury has an enormous task ahead of it, Sam. They've got to go through this case. There was more than 80 witnesses. They've got to decide between murder in the first degree, the second degree, manslaughter, or not guilty. So there's a lot that they have on their plate right now. It could go on for days, potentially.
0: Yeah, absolutely. It's such a layered process, right? There's so many different possible permutations here, Stephanie. Is there a scenario in which the jury is deadlocked? Is that a possibility here? And then if that were to be the case, what would happen?
9: Yeah, it's absolutely a possibility. And there's an interesting thing about the state of Massachusetts and its laws here. You may know that in some cases, the jury comes back, they say they're deadlocked, and they are given some instructions by the judge to go back. They're reminded of their duty to go back and consider and come up with a verdict. Then they come back, and then they get sent back again by the judge. But because of the law here in Massachusetts, they would get read something called the Tui Rodriguez instructions. And if they get those instructions read to them, then they only have one opportunity to go back and reach a verdict, a unanimous verdict. And if they do not, then they are deadlocked. And there are so many issues at hand, Sam. You can imagine that reaching that unanimous verdict is going to be a challenge here.
0: Very much so. And we are now in the third day of deliberation. Steph Gosk on the ground for us in Plymouth. Thank you so much. Another Los Angeles business ransacked for the fourth straight weekend. A group of about 20 people smashing their way inside of a supermarket after a street takeover. How police say they're trying to control the situation. And NASA is launching a powerful telescope into space. Why it could help solve some of the universe's biggest mysteries. You're watching NBC News Daily.

0: Right now, the Nancy Grace Roman Telescope is making its million-mile journey to unlock some of the biggest mysteries of our universe. NASA launching the revolutionary telescope Sunday morning, where it reached the speed of sound in just 60 seconds. NBC's Ryan Chandler breaks down what we can expect from this five-year mission.
1: And liftoff. Go Falcon Heavy and go Roman Space Telescope.
2: The million-mile journey begins. NASA launching its most powerful telescope ever.
3: This mission could change our fundamental understanding of the universe. This is a really exciting time.
1: Go Falcon Heavy and
2: the SpaceX Falcon Heavy rocket blasting off from Cape Canaveral this morning, reaching speeds of more than 8,000 miles per hour on its journey out of the atmosphere. The Nancy Grace Roman Telescope will peer into far reaches of space with a field of view 100 times larger than the Hubble Telescope, capable of producing images large enough to cover 45 Manhattan city blocks. The Hubble and Webb telescopes, currently capturing the cosmos, can produce images of about 10,000 galaxies at once. Roman can capture a million. It's the latest triumph for a space program feeling reinvigorated.
4: Booster ignition.
2: NASA's ambitious list of history-making missions, sending humans around the far side of the moon with Artemis II, and planning to return to the surface in 2028 to build a permanent lunar base.
5: It's just a spectacular sort of roster that we have here, and you can feel the energy emanating from NASA these days.
2: President Trump reiterating his support in a promise to NASA's astronauts Friday.
6: You'll be stopping on the moon and you're going to be going to Mars.
2: Ryan Chandler, NBC News.
0: Ryan, thank you. It is time now for our Money Minute, and newly unsealed court documents are shedding some light on a years-long legal battle between State Farm and nearly 1,000 homeowners. The homeowners allege the insurance giant secretly narrowed its definition of hail damage without updating its policy terms, reducing the number of full roof replacements that it covers. NBC News business and economy reporter Ali Canal has been following this one for us. So, Ali, what are these new documents revealing?
7: Well, Sam, according to an NBC News analysis of these documents, State Farm reduced payouts by about $1.4 billion from 2020 to 2021. One internal email credits the new strategy around wind and hail claims with those savings and shows the number of full roof replacements compared to repairs dropped sharply during that period. State Farm denies any wrongdoing, saying each claim is, quote, fairly and diligently evaluated based on its specific facts. Meanwhile, a new recall involving child car seats. According to federal safety regulators, BritTax is recalling more than 114,000 car seats because of an issue with the carrying handle. The company says a screw can come loose, causing the handle to partially detach and putting a child at risk of falling. Owner notification letters are expected to be mailed by October 19th. You can also visit the NHTSA website to check whether your car seat is included and for the latest information on a fix. And finally, they say you are what you eat, but what about what you wear? Walmart is releasing a purse inspired by its rotisserie chicken, which, you know, naturally comes in two flavors here, traditional and lemon pepper. It retails for $5.97. That's the same price as its chicken. And apparently, Sam, this is all in honor of the fall. It's a time when many of its customers purchase these chickens, and September is National Chicken Month.
0: Okay. No. I guess that kind of makes sense. When you say there's
7: nothing
0: a chicken
7: surprises
0: purse,
7: me anymore.
0: What did you envision that to be? It's literally just a picture of the rotisserie chickens on the front of a purse.
7: Yes.
0: For the same price as the chicken.
7: Yes.
0: Okay. And that
7: I thought
0: could
7: it would be
0: fad.
7: More like stuffed animal vibe, maybe. But yeah. This seems, I guess, a little bit more black and white.
0: Chicken, well played. Chicken fashion, yeah. Not something that we thought we were going to be seeing.
7: Ellie, well done. No pun intended.
0: Yes, perfectly done. It is, by the way, thank you, Ali, the end of an era for soccer fans. Argentina's captain, Lionel Messi, announcing he is retiring from his country's national team. Let's take a look back at his record-setting international career. You are watching NBC News Daily on a Monday.

0: California's Napa Valley is home to some of the world's best wine. But between the rising costs of making it and fewer people actually consuming it, some local businesses are starting to feel the pinch. Bagad Shaban from NBC Bay Area explains how wineries are now tapping into new methods, hoping to attract customers.
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4: True personal connection.
1: She's also hired a 13th employee to focus solely on retaining customers and boosting wine subscriptions.
2: I know it's going to hurt to add another staff member, but if she can save a customer from leaving our program and keep them around for a little bit longer, it's going to be worth every penny I'm spending on her.
3: It seems like a couple years ago, the idea of focusing or spending money on retaining customers may not have seemed that important, with Napa sort of resting on its laurels as this destination. That seems to have changed.
2: It definitely has changed, mostly because there's less people coming to Napa.
1: The region is down about 50,000 tourists annually compared to 2018. And while the number of visitors has increased steadily over the past few years, across the nation, there are just fewer wine lovers. Only 29% of adults drink wine, compared to 34% 3 years ago. And then there's the cost of getting to wine country. The average hotel is about $420 a night. That's up 25% since before the pandemic.
2: We've done some estimates. It's probably about $5,000 just to stay here for the weekend before you even walk through the door of a winery. Hotel, flight, rental car, and food.
3: All up.
2: All up.
1: In light of those rising costs, some vineyards have spiked their own prices to make ends meet. The average tasting in Napa is now about $80.
5: Well, it's difficult. You know.
1: Tom Davies runs V. Situi, a 50-year-old winery with more than 100 employees.
5: Happy birthday.
6: Thank you.
1: He says the economy forced him to change pricing too, but not in the way you might think.
5: So it looks like you already like the wines, huh?
6: Yes.
1: 2 days a week, he dropped his tasting fee down to zero to attract new business.
3: So let me get this straight. At a time when businesses are raising prices, you're not only lowering prices, you're making your product free.
5: Yeah. How smart is that?
1: The move actually helped pour profits back into the winery.
5: Are you enjoying it?
1: So much so, he's now offering the free tasting 3 days a week. Davies remembers when all tastings in Napa

0: And welcome back. It is 12:30 in Chicago, 1:30 in Richmond, Virginia. I'm Sam Brock. Making news right now, the singer David is dropping his legal team and opting to be represented by public defenders in his high-profile murder case. David, whose real name is David Burke, announced the decision earlier today during a pretrial hearing in the case. He's accused of killing 14-year-old Celeste Rivas, whose remains were found in his Tesla. The judge entered a not guilty plea on Burke's behalf. Scary video out of Cincinnati shows the moment that a semi-truck crashes through a concrete barrier right there, leaving the vehicle dangling over an overpass for hours. The Cincinnati Fire Department says a man and a woman were somehow rescued from the semi's cab. They are recovering in the hospital. It is not clear what caused that crash. And Lake Ontario's name has officially changed to Lake America for Google Maps U.S. users. President Trump signing an order for the name change last week as the U.S. continues its trade war with Canada. Now, Google says residents in Canada will continue to see the name Lake Ontario, and then users outside of the two countries will see both names. So far, MapQuest and Apple Maps have kept Lake Ontario. Israeli officials are now speaking out after weeks of settler violence against Palestinians in the West Bank. We have reported on the conflict there for years, but yesterday, our colleagues were caught in the middle of it. A group of masked Israeli settlers attacking an NBC News team and beating the 51-year-old woman that they were interviewing unconscious. NBC International correspondent Matt Bradley was among them, and he explains what happened.
1: It started with an interview. Aida Ahmed Abdullah, a Palestinian woman, was telling us how Israeli settlers had forced her family out of their home in the West Bank town of Jalud. Now she can only watch her homes on security cameras, the settlers strolling through her yard.
2: She says she dies 100 times a day watching this scene.
1: But as Aida carefully walked us toward her home, a gray car full of young men quickly backed up on us. Whoa, whoa. Masked, wielding sticks and throwing stones, they smashed the car's windshield, pummeled members of our team with sticks, and beat 51-year-old Aida unconscious.
3: Are you okay?
1: Jewish settlers attacked Palestinian homes throughout the West Bank, the latest in a surge of settler violence. The United Nations says 76 Palestinians have been killed by Jewish settlers so far this year. Advocacy groups say the Israeli security forces aren't doing enough to protect Palestinians, and that in some cases, they seem to be helping the settlers, an accusation the Israeli military denies.
4: Israeli Prime Minister Benjamin Netanyahu condemning criminal acts of violence in the West.

0: Bank. We were able to get Aida to an ambulance.
1: They beat us.
0: And our team was treated for minor injuries. Israel's military and border police said they opened an investigation into our incident and another nearby. And Aida is out of the hospital today, but she won't be recovering from home, which she says is still occupied by violent settlers. Matt Bradley, NBC News, Jalud in the occupied West Bank.
2: So upsetting. Matt Bradley, thank you very much for that update. Well, President Trump is touting a new oil development deal with Venezuela as a major boost for the U.S. economy. Trump announcing the agreement Friday with a Truth Social post calling it the biggest oil deal in world history. He also wrote that the U.S. control of more than 65 billion barrels of Venezuela's oil reserves would not cost the American taxpayer anything. Details about the deal are scarce. Venezuela has the largest oil reserves in the world, but it only produces about 1% of the world's oil due to its failing infrastructure. Patrick DeHaan joining us now. He is the head of petroleum analysis at Gas Buddy. Patrick, thanks for taking the time to do this. Let's start here. What does this deal mean for American consumers? Because we know Venezuela has seen foreign investment leave the country. A lot of these oil fields are still undeveloped. What does that mean in terms of timeline for relief at the pump?
3: Well, as you mentioned, U.S. oil companies have pretty bad memories of operating in Venezuela, where many assets were seized under Hugo Chavez. However, if this 65 billion barrel deal persists, it certainly could be a paradigm shift for the oil sector and for oil prices. But it would likely be years away before any of that pricing difference is realized. Much of this oil remains trapped well under Venezuela's soil. Tremendous investments, billions of dollars of investments would likely need to be made to get this oil to the surface and to the global market before it starts making an impact on prices globally.
2: Patrick, we also know that the Venezuelan oil is so unique in its texture and its structure. It's more difficult and expensive to refine. Could that ultimately limit the early benefits of the deal? I know you said it's going to be probably a couple of years anyway, but how does that add to the complexity of the situation?
3: Yeah, a significant portion of Venezuela's oil is so heavy that upgraders, crude oil upgraders, essentially need to lighten the oil by diluting it with lighter oils. And that may make getting that oil to the market a bit more problematic and a bit more expensive before oil can really start to move. And beyond that, U.S. refineries are generally the only refineries set up to refine this very heavy oil that in some instances has some of the highest sulfur content of oil available. So a tremendous amount of work needed to refine this mean that generally only U.S. refineries are set up to be able to handle this type of oil.
2: Patrick DeHaan, thank you so much for lending us your expertise today. Really appreciate it.
3: Thanks.
2: A jury right now is one step closer to deliberations in the Tupac Shakur murder trial. Closing arguments did get underway just about an hour ago in Las Vegas. That is where Dwayne Keefe D. Davis is facing life in prison for allegedly planning the drive-by shooting that killed the 25-year-old rapper. This all happened some 30 years ago, and Davis is the only person to face criminal charges in the long unsolved case. NBC News entertainment correspondent Chloe Malas joining us now. So, Chloe, we know Davis did not pull the trigger. How do prosecutors plan on convincing a jury of his guilt in the association of Tupac's death here? What have we learned so far today?
4: So closing arguments are underway in the Las Vegas courtroom right now, where prosecutors are basically recapping what they tried to achieve over the 9 days of the trial by basically saying, you heard Dwayne Keefe D in his own words in these tapes with authorities from 2008 and 2009, in which he admits that he was a part of the overall orchestration and the plan to shoot Tupac Shakur, and that he was in the car when the shooting occurred. Dwayne Davis has talked about this in a book that he wrote. He talked about it in a BET documentary. But what was interesting is that during the trial, these tapes that were done with the LAPD were actually played for the jury. So the prosecution is basically saying he didn't even have to take the stand to testify. Just listen to him in his own words. And Dwayne Davis is sitting there in the courtroom listening to all of this while Tupac Shakur's family, many of them are also there as well.
2: And the defense is saying he's lying. Don't trust the words that you're hearing coming from his mouth.
4: The defense is saying don't trust our client, which is a little bit different than what you typically see in these types of cases. And so we think that perhaps the prosecution will rest today. Then that means the defense will get their turn to present their closing arguments to the jury. And then if it all wraps up today, they could actually hand the case over to the jury to begin deliberations. But I think that given the timing of it all, perhaps deliberations will go into tomorrow.
2: Pretty fascinating. Chloe Malas, thank you so much. Appreciate it. Chaos at a supermarket in South Los Angeles after a mob of at least 20 people smashed a window and then looted the business during a street takeover. One person right now is in custody. But as NBC Los Angeles's Keenan Willard explains, this is just the latest incident in a widening and dangerous trend.
1: New video shows the aftermath. The Superior Grocers on Manchester Avenue in Green Meadows littered with trash and products pulled off the shelves after a street takeover outside turned into a break-in.
5: Y él me dijo que habían asaltado esta tienda.
1: The LAPD tells NBC4 around 5 a.m. as many as 60 cars blocked off the intersection of Manchester and San Pedro, letting drivers do donuts in the road in front of a crowd. During that takeover, police say as many as 20 people broke into the nearby grocery store as employees barricaded themselves on the second floor to protect themselves. Police say one person was arrested.
5: Eso es algo que preocupante.
1: Shopper Amara Burgos tells us for her neighborhood, looting like this is a major concern. Not just because of the damage to the store, she's worried employees or bystanders could get hurt. Their neighborhood's not the only one dealing with this. This is the fourth straight weekend that a street takeover has led to an L.A. County business being looted. On August 8th and 9th, AutoZone shops in East and South L.A. were hit. The next weekend, it was the A to Z Market liquor store in Bellflower. And last weekend, thieves broke in and looted Lorena Pharmacy in Boyle Heights. Some Angelenos now saying, we need the police. Where are they when this is happening? We asked LAPD Chief Jim McDonnell how the department is handling this concerning trend.
6: The challenge for us is that trying to get in there quickly with enough resources to be able to appropriately hold people accountable. There's hundreds sometimes of vehicles at these. Trying to be able to penetrate that perimeter to get into where the activities are occurring is very challenging. So we're using drones. We're using other means of technology to be able to identify the players involved. And now we're using judicial warrants to seize the vehicles.
2: And that was Keenan Willard reporting. We thank him for that story. Soccer legend Lionel Messi announced that he has played his final game for Argentina after a 20-year run that is filled with celebrations and trophies. He is retiring from his home country's national team. Messi made it official on social media, saying in part, quote, I leave with the peace of mind and pride of having given you, together with my teammates, moments we had only dreamed of. NBC News sports reporter Andrew Greif joining us now with more to talk about this. Andrew, if you would, break down the magnitude of this decision. We just saw Messi on the world stage for the World Cup. He was incredible. How has this decision impacted the soccer world today?
7: Well, you don't see careers like this come around very often because of how long it lasted, 20 years, as you said, but also how prolific it was and how high the highs were. We, of course, remember the 2022 World Cup, which he won with Argentina. You know, more than 125 goals in his international career in 207 matches. Both are records for his country. But I think you have to think about, it's something that Messi even said in his statement, that this is the end of a chapter for him. Think of his career like a book with chapters. You know, it did not start the way that we kind of maybe remember it late in the game, where he was a champion in multiple tournaments from the World Cup to Copa America. It really started off very rocky, and he was kind of criticized heavily, even by Diego Maradona, Argentina's legend, for not being able to win big matches. He lost a World Cup final in 2014. He lost three Copa America tournaments. That's like the champion of South America. And so those are big deals. And he was actually so frustrated by this that he retired from the Argentinian national team in 2016. It was very brief. And after that, I think, is when you realize the Messi that we now know as the champion, the all-time great, that's recognized as maybe one of the best international players ever.
2: It does feel like the 2022 World Cup title that he won against France sort of reshaped the trajectory of his legacy. But also, he's still playing for MLS, right? What is going on, Andrew, there? And should we expect to see him continue playing with Inter Miami here for the coming months or years?
7: Well, his contract does run through 2028, and Inter Miami will surely want him to keep playing because he has continued his amazing play that we saw in the World Cup. Remember, at 39 years old, he was second in the Golden Boot race, 8 goals, looked nothing like a player who was at the end of his prime, and that's continued with his MLS side. I mean, only last weekend, he scored 4 goals in one game against Montreal, so this is a player who's sort of defying expectations because he's still keeping up a remarkable level of play, even well into his 30s, and this contract will carry him into his early 40s. This is the Messi that is probably the one that most players will remember of this era. You saw the way that after they lost in the final to Spain, Spanish players immediately came up to him and talked to him, consoled him, instead of celebrating. That was their first instinct, was to go talk to Messi. That's the respect that he has conferred, that he has earned from among his peers. And you're still seeing it now because you can't underestimate him. Even at 39 years old, he can still score a hat trick on pretty much anyone he wants.
2: Yeah, having lived in Miami when he arrived to MLS, I mean, I can tell you there were murals everywhere. How it uplifted soccer fans all throughout South Florida and the United States in general, it did so much good. And I guess that legacy will always be there. Andrew Greif, thank you very much for your time. We do appreciate it. A potential breakthrough for people with dog allergies. Coming up next, we're going to introduce you to a genetically engineered beagle who researchers say are completely allergen-free. More NBC News Daily right after this.

0: If you are allergic to dogs, you're going to want to listen to this. A pair of beagles have been genetically modified to remove a major allergen from their DNA. That means that this cute scientific breakthrough running right there is providing a possible solution for the millions of Americans who suffer from pet allergies. Stay tuned now, anchor Gadi Schwartz sniffed out how this all works.
1: If you spotted this beagle named Bailey, you'd probably never imagine that the little cutie might just be the most scientifically studied dog on the planet.
2: Oh, yeah!
1: Bailey isn't just any beagle. She's one of only two pups that has been genetically engineered in a lab to be completely allergy-free. And as someone who's allergic to dogs, it was something I had to smell for myself.
3: You smell good. I've never been able to sniff dogs before.
4: Wow! This is what people that are not allergic to dogs get to experience? Come on.
5: She's the best.
1: And Bailey's human Matt can totally relate.
5: I've been allergic to dogs my whole life, which meant that my family could never get a dog when I was growing up. I realized that allergies were caused by a gene, a major allergen gene that's found across breeds of dogs. And I wondered if we could use modern gene editing tools to actually address allergies at their biological source.
1: And being a geneticist, he thought, why not use the gene editing technology CRISPR, which is essentially a pair of molecular scissors, to change the beagle's DNA and remove the allergy gene?
3: How is this different than a hypoallergenic dog?
5: There's this idea that some breeds are hypoallergenic simply because they shed less hair. But dogs as a species all have the same major allergen gene that's produced from their tongue, and it ends up in their saliva and in their hair and dander.
4: So how did it go from this to this?
5: So we have all the letters of DNA up on the screen. On the top, we have a normal beagle, and this is the DNA sequence here. And then the bottom two rows are Alfie and Bailey, our two puppies. Okay. This one A here that's not present in the unedited dogs. And so this A disrupts that gene and prevents it from being produced.
4: So from that to that to this over here. Wow. Just wagging her tail.
1: Matt says the new DNA was inserted into an egg, which was then carried by a surrogate beagle.
6: These are basically animal cells.
3: How do you respond to people who may be a little bit put off by genetically engineering dogs?
5: Gene editing is a powerful tool. So for us, the most important thing is making sure that animal health and safety is completely protected. And so far, the dogs have developed normally and are completely healthy to date.
1: But could an explosion of allergy-free dogs prevent others from being rescued at shelters? Well, Matt says the way he sees it, a lot of dogs end up sheltered because of allergies.
5: Allergies are a huge health problem. They contribute to the development and persistence of asthma. They trigger over a million asthmatic attacks every year. So we're really trying to do something that has a meaningful benefit.
3: And what's next?
5: Interested in applying this edit to other breeds of dogs and interested in applying it to service dogs for people who could benefit from a dog but have never been able to have that relationship. We'd really like to make that possible.
4: Come on.
1: In the meantime, Matt's just thrilled to actually be a dog dad.
5: Everyone has been filled with just sort of a feeling of awe that this works like this. Of course, it's not magic. It is science.
1: But science that's also quite the walk in the park. Gadi Schwartz, NBC News.
0: This could lead to more forever homes. We love that great story, Gadi, who has two kids. Now he might have two fur babies as well. You are watching NBC News Daily on this Monday. I'm Sam Brock. More news right after this.

0: Actor and philanthropist Gary Sinise is on a mission to give back to the people who protect our country. Best known, of course, for his role as Lieutenant Dan in Forrest Gump, Sinise has spent decades supporting veterans, first responders, and their families through his own foundation. Sinise sat down with NBC News nightly anchor Tom Yamas as part of our Great American series.
1: Number one thing that I love about America is the freedom that we have in this country.
2: These are all personal coins that have been given to me over the years.
3: Born into a family of veterans dating back to World War I.
1: That's me.
3: Gary Sinise carries on his family's legacy of defending America's freedoms in his own way.
4: All we're talking about here is floor amps.
5: In the end, you'll get bit.
2: This is actually the wig I wore in Forrest Gump.
5: I never thanked you for saving my life.
3: Sinise's breakthrough role changed the trajectory of his life.
1: When I really started getting involved with our wounded, it was after playing Lieutenant Dan.
6: He'd tell us to get down, shut up.
7: Get down, shut up.
1: Get down, shut up.
3: His Oscar-nominated performance in Forrest Gump hitting a chord with veterans.
1: I like the scene where Lieutenant Dan pulls Forrest out of the bed.
8: See that? Do you know what it's like not to be able to use your legs?
9: Well, yes, sir, I do.
1: And he tells him that he had a destiny.
8: I was supposed to die in the field with honor. That was my destiny, and you cheated me out of it.
1: He had that understandable anger and despair that so many Vietnam veterans experienced when they came home from war. And we don't want that for anybody who serves our country.
3: Sinise became passionate about helping America's veterans. Then, 9/11 was a turning point.
1: We can never do enough, but we can always try to do a little bit more. I can't tell you the number that I met who raised their hand after September 11th. They said, I felt called, you know, to do it. Well, I did too.
3: His work culminating in the Gary Sinise Foundation, supporting those who risk it all for our country, service members, veterans, first responders, and their families, through mental wellness and financial support. To date, building more than 100 custom homes for severely wounded veterans.
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1: Hey, we build the podcast studio here.
3: All while juggling duties as a dad. Sinise's son, Mac, was an accomplished drummer and composer.
1: We have the albums in here, the first record and then the second record.
3: When Mac developed a rare type of bone cancer, he joined his dad's foundation.
1: My son was coming to help me. He was starting to feel, well, this is my history too. And that was beautiful to experience, to see him just fall in love with it like that.
3: Mac passed away in 2024 at the age of 33. Gary, now 71, navigates his own grief by helping those he calls freedom providers in their time of need.
1: You know, if your own broken heart is having trouble and you help somebody else with a broken heart and you lift them up a little bit, it's a little easier for you.
11: Tom Yamas, NBC News.
0: Personal cause, clearly, for Gary. Tom, thank you so much. Here is what's trending right now. Olivia Rodrigo has raised $20 million this weekend at her Daisy Chainfields Music Festival. Half of that donated by philanthropist Melinda French Gates. The women-led lineup featuring Chapel Roan, Stevie Nicks, all performing without pay. Proceeds are going to 10 different nonprofit organizations supporting women and girls. The actor Tom Hardy is breaking into the music scene. The Oscar nominee releasing his debut 15-track rap album on Friday under his new persona, Frankie Pulitzer. The album is a collab with hip-hop supergroup Czarface, and it features Busta Rhymes and Method Man from the Wu-Tang Group. And a historic defeat at the U.S. Open. Novak Djokovic lost in a first-round match against Mariana Nivone Sunday night, this marking the tennis star's longest opening match, lasting more than 4.5 hours. It was the 39-year-old legend's earliest exit from the U.S. Open. I'm Sam Brock. You are watching NBC News Daily on a Wednesday.

0: everyone. I'm Kate Snow.
1: And I'm Laura Jarrett, in for Zinclay. NBC News Daily starts right now.
0: Today, Monday, August 31st, 2026, war reignited. The U.S. and Iran exchanging fire for the first time in a month. What the military action means for the conflict and the impact here at home.
1: Search for survivors, a desperate operation to find missing tourists after deadly flash floods swept through the Grand Canyon. The new warning from forecasters that more dangerous weather could be on the way.
0: Verdict watch, jurors on day three of deliberations in that high-profile Lindsey Clancy trial as they decide whether Clancy should be held criminally responsible for the killing of her three young children. And the question at the center of it all, was postpartum psychosis to blame?
1: And out of this world, NASA just launched its most advanced telescope ever. The new answers we could get about some of the universe's biggest mysteries.
0: Yeah. Is there life out there?
1: Who's with us? Who's out there?
0: Laura, thank you for being with us again.
1: Always
0: great to have you. We do begin this hour with those new strikes between the U.S. and Iran.
1: Yeah, the two sides exchanging fire after a month of relative calm. On Sunday, Central Command announced U.S. forces had attacked a small island in the Strait of Hormuz, a U.S. official telling NBC News Iran's Revolutionary Guard was actually preparing to lay mines in the strait.
0: Overnight, Iran retaliated by launching missiles toward American military targets in Jordan. Those strikes were intercepted.
1: All of this, a clear signal that after 6 months, this war is far from over. Despite the U.S. favoring economic pressure over military aggression in recent weeks, neither side is backing down now. NBC News international correspondent Raf Sanchez joins us now. Raf, this was the first exchange of fire between the U.S. and Iran in a month. What more can you tell us about the latest back and forth, and where exactly do things stand now?
2: Yeah, Laura Kate, so this escalation began on Sunday when U.S. Central Command carried out a series of strikes on that small island in the Strait of Hormuz. It's called Larak Island. It's only a couple of miles wide, but it's very strategic because it controls the access to the waterway. The U.S. military said last week that they had cleared Iranian naval mines out of the Strait of Hormuz, but they say that on Sunday they detected activity by Iran's Revolutionary Guard Corps, a series of rocket launchers that were equipped with naval mines, basically making it look like the Iranians were trying to put back the mines that the U.S. had cleared. So Central Command carried out that strike, the Iranians responding pretty swiftly with a series of ballistic missile attacks on Jordan. There's a number of U.S. bases there. And then today, the United Arab Emirates, which of course is just across the Persian Gulf from Iran, saying that they shot down an Iranian drone that entered their territory. It's not clear at this point whether this is the end of the Iranian response or whether there could still be more to come. It's worth saying, guys, that the number of ships going through the Strait of Hormuz every day is still in the single digits. So it is just a fraction of what it was before the war started. Guys.
0: Raf, thanks. And the U.S. had shifted its focus, right, to sanctions, economic pressure, rather than active military pressure. Is this a change in strategy?
2: Yeah, that's exactly right, Kate. So we have seen the Trump administration really putting an emphasis over the last 10 days or so on new economic sanctions imposed on Iran. Treasury Secretary Scott Bessent describing them as economic D-Day. Now, how effective these sanctions are going to be is going to depend to a very large extent on whether the U.S. can get cooperation with those countries that continue to buy Iranian oil. So that's China, that's India. The Treasury Secretary is hosting a number of G20 finance ministers this week in North Carolina, potentially hoping to get some kind of agreement on that to really ramp up the pressure on Tehran. Guys.
0: All right. Raf Sanchez for us. Raf, thanks so much.
1: Well, at least two people have died and more than a dozen others are unaccounted for after dangerous floods swept through part of the Grand Canyon.
0: A quick and powerful storm sent water rushing through a popular area near the bottom of the Grand Canyon on Saturday. The floods knocked out footbridges, even washed away cabins. Dozens of people were evacuated. Some were airlifted, as you see here, to safety. Search and rescue crews are still looking for hikers and campers who may be trapped in the area.
1: NBC News correspondent Dana Griffin has been following this for us and joins us now with the very latest. Dana, what more can you tell us about the victims and the search for those that are still missing?
3: So, Laura Kate, we've learned that one of the unaccounted individuals is a chiropractor from Texas. We've learned through his family and reporting by the New York Times that they last heard from him on Saturday around 2 p.m., hours before that rain moved in. They're still searching for him. We also spoke to people that evacuated, including David Gregory. He tells me that the footbridge they took is no longer there. Listen to what he told me.
4: Yeah, I mean, you know, we weren't really in a panic when we were evacuating. And so hearing later that the bridge that we crossed was wiped out kind of makes you think that maybe we should have been in more of a panic, because I don't know how many minutes afterwards. But if we were on that bridge when all that debris had come through, clearly there would have been casualties. There's no way we would have been swept into the river.
3: And he was among dozens who were airlifted as they needed to evacuate from this canyon behind us. Laura.
0: Yeah, Dana, Kate. It's Kate. This is a remote, rugged area. And with more rain today, I see your hood up. How complicated is it to search for the people still missing?
3: It's really tough, especially if you have to evacuate a lot of people by helicopter, which we've seen most of the evacuations being done by. You can see behind me the canyon. It's so vast, but most of it right now is covered by a sheet of rain, and we're starting to see it move in this direction. And as more rain, more thunder, more lightning comes, it's going to possibly slow down the rescue efforts. We know that they are trying to recover one of those bodies at last check, so they could be in that canyon right now trying to get that person out. Also still trying to reach nearly a dozen who they are still unsure if they made it out alive or if they are possibly trapped somewhere in this canyon behind us.
1: Mm. Dana Griffin, thank you. Appreciate the reporting.
0: And now to another natural disaster. The number of people who have been killed and are missing after that catastrophic flooding near the Nepal-Tibet border continues to rise dramatically.
1: Authorities say more than 900 people are now confirmed dead and more than 4,000 others still unaccounted for. Right now, search and rescue crews are focusing on tunnels where the power plant workers are believed to be trapped. NBC News international correspondent Janice Mackey-Frayer has the latest from Nepal.
5: A desperate search for survivors, the death toll rising above 900 and the number of missing nearly doubling to over 4,000, including 85 Americans. Rescue workers also struggling to reach communities devastated by the flood, including hundreds of workers trapped inside hydropower tunnels across Nepal. This morning, American survivors who witnessed the wall of water speaking out about the moment it struck.
6: We kind of relive the moment every day.
5: Anjana Raja and Pattabhi Raman Venkatesan were on a tour bus parked near the border with China when she saw something huge in the sky.
6: The only thing I could think of at that point is I told him, we need to run right now.
5: A sprint to higher ground, saving their lives. The Chinese border point was flattened by the flood that cut a massive trail of devastation down the valley. In Devi Ghat, this family knee-deep in sludge, trying to get at their life savings inside. He says documents, money, everything is there. Their house so consumed that the roof is the only solid ground here.
7: There are towns like this that have been left in ruins all along the river. Miles and miles of mud and destruction.
5: Some treasures will be harder to save. 77-year-old Bilkumari Neopane was at home when the flood hit, and her house isn't there anymore.
8: After the disaster, we are not finding her.
5: American Juan Gioti was on the trip of a lifetime to Mount Kailash and was a mile from the Chinese border when the wave struck. Her husband, Sanjeev Rai, traveled to Nepal from their home in Massachusetts to find her.
9: I think that it's going to be too much of a burden for me to live my life. Just thinking about it, that I was not able to find her.
1: Janice Mackey-Frayer, thank you for that. Coming up here, President Trump announces an oil deal with Venezuela, but will it help bring down gas prices here at home? What you need to know.
0: Plus, the major announcement from soccer star Lionel Messi, why he's hanging up one of his uniforms. You're watching NBC News Daily.

0: Well, new questions are emerging today about President Trump's announcement late Friday about a deal to take control of oil from Venezuela.
1: The president says the U.S. would gain access to some 65 billion barrels of oil reserves. The administration says the deal would be a joint venture between the Trump administration and an unnamed Venezuelan company. The president also says that deal would come at no cost to taxpayers. Right now, U.S. consumers continue, as you probably know, to face elevated prices at the gas pump as the war with Iran drags on. The national average right now for a regular stands at $4.08.
0: Let's bring in NBC News White House correspondent Monica Alba. Now, Monica, we do not yet have the text of the deal, but what we have learned from White House sources about how this would actually work. What are you actually learning about how it would bring down prices?
2: Yeah, Laura and Kate, the reality is that the president and the White House are touting this deal, but benefits from it could still be quite a long way away. And there are still many open questions, including that unnamed company that you just referenced. It's unclear how this public-private partnership would work. Remember that right now it's an interim government in Venezuela with Delcy Rodriguez, who has been working hand-in-hand with the U.S. government. But it's unclear what the future of the country may be in terms of who may take over next and who would want to continue this deal. And the same is true on the U.S. side of things. Again, this is something that potentially could be beneficial in the long term, but there is no indication that this would actually bring down gas prices, which are so high right now from the war against Iran, even though that is how the White House is trying to frame this. But there are also a lot of questions about how this would work in terms of the fact that the U.S. doesn't have a national oil company, and even some U.S. oil companies have expressed skepticism about what role they might play in this as well, guys.
1: And Monica, this all comes as we are roughly 2 months away from the midterm elections. Gas prices, just one piece of the affordability conversation that's top of mind for voters. How is the president planning to address the cost of living this afternoon? Do we know?
2: Yeah, he is going to be holding an event shortly here that is meant to be about health care and specifically drug pricing. We know that bringing down prescription drug prices has been a priority for this administration and something that they feel they can tout and they can point to as where you have seen some prices coming down. And so we expect they may add a couple of other companies that are making similar commitments and deals with the Trump administration to bring those down. But it comes at a time when the president has been very critical of what he calls this word affordability, that he says Democrats are using to try to criticize him. And he has been a little bit hesitant to weigh in and specifically tackle affordability head on, he says, because he feels that that's giving into what he calls a scam. But today, guys, the White House is actually framing this specifically as a healthcare affordability event. So expect to potentially hear more of that kind of messaging as we get closer to the midterms.
0: A recasting of that term. Monica Alba, thank you. Appreciate it.
1: Well, it is day three of deliberations in the widely watched murder trial of Lindsey Clancy.
0: So jurors right now weighing whether Clancy should be held criminally responsible for the deaths of her three young children, Cora, Dawson, and Callan. Clancy's defense team does not deny that she killed them inside her Massachusetts home back in 2023, but they say she had severe postpartum psychosis at the time. Prosecutors arguing that she intentionally planned those killings. Clancy has pled not guilty to all charges.
1: Joining us now, NBC News senior legal analyst Danny Savalos and NBC News legal analyst Misty Maris with us. Guys, you've been watching this now. We've all been watching it for weeks. And Danny, jurors have been deliberating for, 15 hours or so now. They've listened to all of this testimony. Remind us what they must be thinking about. What are their choices in terms of the decision they make?
3: As broad and as wide-based as the evidence was, the jury really is only considering a narrow issue, and it's whether or not Lindsey Clancy is not guilty by reason of lack of criminal responsibility. But in terms of charges, they're considering that is an option as to each of the children. And then you go through murder, and now in the last week, they have the option of manslaughter, which could complicate things and make the deliberations a little longer, because manslaughter, as you see there, you've got first degree murder with extreme atrocity, then you have second degree murder. Manslaughter is a lesser intent level. It's very confusing for juries because we often have voluntary and involuntary manslaughter. So a lot for them to weigh up.
0: There's a lot for them to sift through, Misty. But one thing that strikes me through all of this, What is the motive that prosecutors have possibly put out there? Obviously, they don't have to prove motive. That's not an element that is required here. But it just strikes me, if you think about it, what was it? What is their theory?
4: Yeah, prosecutors don't have to prove motive. But in this case, they offered it up. They offered it up at the beginning of the trial in opening statements. And they said that Lindsay Clancy no longer wanted to live the life she thought she did, that she made the calculated and selfish decision to kill her children. But they backed off that. And in their closing arguments, the theory changed. And it became that she was so depressed, so miserable, that she gave up. And the only thing that stood between her and committing suicide was taking her kids with her. That was her only hurdle, so she decided to kill them. So a little bit of a change in what prosecutors laid out as motive in response to the defense, who says the lack of motive is the best evidence. Why would she ever do this unless she were in a state of psychosis and should be found not criminally responsible?
1: Danny, we don't know what's going on behind those closed doors, and it's actually kind of frustrating as reporters. We don't get a lot of information, but what might that jury be doing with these hours?
3: This is a question for the ages. And often you find out that whatever you think the jury was doing behind closed doors is nothing close to what you expected that they would consider. Often you find out they're focusing on some fact that you never imagined they would focus on. That's why it might be a factor that the closing arguments were so short in this case, just an hour. And that really doesn't give you an opportunity to marshal the evidence. So it'd be very interesting to see after the fact what it was they actually focused on.
0: Misty, just quickly, my social media algorithm is full of Lindsay Clancy Club because they know I'm very interested in the case. But jurors are hit with this stuff. They're told not to look at it. I think some people are surprised. Why is this jury not sequestered?
4: Yeah, mine certainly is, too. But the jury's not sequestered. The judge made the determination that wasn't necessary. Oftentimes, it's the defense that will try and say they shouldn't be sequestered because it would make it so juries can't go home to their family. It could make them rush to come to a decision. That discussion never came up here. It's impossible that juries are going to be able to avoid this entirely, but they're instructed to only consider the evidence in the courtroom.
0: You guys will be staying on top of it, as we all are, seeing what we can get out of the courtroom.
1: And if there is a decision, we'll certainly bring that to you right away. Danny Savalos, Misty Maris, thanks again so much, guys.
0: Appreciate it, guys. Well, coming up here, new questions about the safety of roller coasters after a woman says she was severely hurt at an amusement park in Colorado. You're watching NBC News Daily.

0: A man in Georgia got a scary surprise during what he expected to be a routine training session for an upcoming triathlon.
1: So shortly after diving in the water, an alligator grabbed onto his arm. Sydney Hood from our NBC affiliate station in Augusta, Georgia, has the story of survival instincts that saved his life.
2: A course becomes familiar stroke by stroke, but it only takes one moment to make the water feel different.
3: And we all jumped into the water. I went first. I'm their coach. I go in first, and we started the swim, and the water felt great.
2: That changed about 1,000 yards in.
3: So got hit on the side. Initially, I was like, oh, did I just swim into a big log? I didn't see any logs in the water, but then I looked. And I was like, oh, no. And the pain was like a cold pain up my arm and my body.
2: He had seconds to react.
3: I just knew the eyes were what you should target. So just grabbed, put my hand on the snout, reached up, and then pushed my thumb into his eyeball, and he released.
2: But he still had water between him and safety.
3: Immediately, I'm thinking, okay, let's get to shore. So I look back. See my athlete, Jared, Will, Max, swim to the docks, get to the docks as fast as possible.
2: On the dock, a different type of training took over.
4: I looked at his arm and my training kicked in, and immediately I took my swim buoy and I ripped the cord off the swim buoy to make a tourniquet and just applied a makeshift tourniquet onto his arm, told him it's going to hurt, squeezed as hard as I could, and I could watch the bleeding stop. As we applied the tourniquet,
2: the bleeding slowed as the search for help sped up.
4: So we start banging on doors and no one was home at that time. So then we jump the fence, we get up to the street, we start running, trying to find someone on the road. And we ended up finding a gentleman walking their dogs and asked him to call 911.
2: Until help could take over, Davis kept falling back on what he knew.
4: Okay, he's stable. Now let's get him to help. Where is help? It's not on the water. Let's get him to the street. And we just went through the processes. And my training is just evaluate, process it, execute, go to the next one. Execute, take it to the next one.
2: What no one could practice for, their preparation still carried them through.
4: I'm very thankful that it was not as severe as a bite as it could have been. It could have been way worse. He could have lost his arm. We could have been having a lot of bleeding. But everything was panning out right. Everything was taking place and we got it taken care of.
2: That morning isn't keeping Bruni from the course he came here to prepare for.
3: No swimming for 3 to 4 weeks, but we'll be back out there on race day, hopefully in the middle of the group, maybe not in the front, for the swim at least, and try to make it a great day.
2: You can learn every turn of a course, but some parts you only learn by surviving.
3: I told my athletes, I am a coach that will fight off and take a gator bite to protect you and make sure you're having a successful swim.
0: Wow.
5: All right. Thanks to Sydney Hood for that. Okay.
0: Wow.
5: Great. Well, it's time for today's Money Minute, and the prediction market platform Kalshi has issued its first ever permanent lifetime ban.
0: NBC's Ali Canal joins us now with the Money Minute. Ali, this is an unusual step for the company.
6: Oh, yeah. Very unusual here, Kate. And Kalshi announcing that they have permanently banned former Republican Congressman George Santos. Kalshi says it all stems from trading on whether he would attend President Trump's State of the Union. He, of course, had the most influence over that outcome. Santos made nearly $18,000 on those trades. And according to Kalshi, also made public statements about his attendance, including some it found were false or misleading and were intended to move prices. Kalshi says those statements did, in fact, move the market. Kalshi not only banning Santos for life, but also imposing more than $71,000 in financial penalties. Santos, though, is pushing back, calling the action, quote, frivolous. Meanwhile, BritTax is recalling more than 114,000 child car seats because of an issue with the carrying handle. The company says a screw can come loose, causing the handle to partially detach and creating a greater risk of a fall. Owners are expected to be notified by mail in October and can check out the NHTSA website to see if their car seat is included. So always important to check those websites
0: always
6: for the retails.
0: Ali, thank you so much. Thank you.
6: Of course.
0: Coming up, there is good news about one man turning retired school.

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1: Breaking news from the sports world. Soccer superstar Lionel Messi has announced his retirement from the Argentina national team. Messi, who is 39 years old, played for his first game for Argentina back in 2005. He went on to become the country's all-time leading goal scorer. In 2022, he led Argentina to their first World Cup trophy in 36 years. Messi said he wrote his retirement announcement 2 days after Argentina's loss to Spain in the World Cup final. He has not yet revealed any plans to retire from the MLS club Inter Miami.
0: Music legend Dolly Parton has been laid to rest at a private funeral in Nashville. According to Parton's niece, the intimate ceremony took place last Friday, and she was buried next to her husband of 59 years, Carl Dean. The singer requested a private service and asked fans to honor her memory by supporting her children's book gifting organization called Imagination Library. Parton died last week, as you probably know, following a brief battle with cancer at age 80.
1: Singer David dropped his legal team and is now being represented by public defenders. The musician, whose full name is David Burke, was back in court today for a pretrial hearing. He's accused of murdering 14-year-old Celeste Rivas Hernandez last year. Investigators say her remains were found in the trunk of David's abandoned car. It's unclear why the singer changed his legal team. He has pleaded not guilty to all charges.
0: Now to a terrifying moment in the occupied West Bank involving both a Palestinian woman and our own NBC News team. NBC News international correspondent Matt Bradley and his crew were there interviewing this woman who says Israeli settlers forced her family from their home. But as they walked toward the property, a group of masked Israeli settlers suddenly jumped out of a car and attacked them. Here's Matt Bradley with his account of what unfolded.
2: Well, I can tell you that we are all recovering well. Every member of my team, including myself, got hit. I got hit at least twice on the arm. My cameraman, producer, and at least one of the drivers that we were with also got hit. But we're all recovering well.
3: We were interviewing a Palestinian woman named Aida Ahmed Abdullah. Her home in the West Bank, now occupied by Israeli settlers.
2: She says she dies 100 times a day watching this scene.
3: As Aida took us closer to her home, masked young men in a gray car with Israeli license plates, armed with sticks and stones, rushed on the scene. They smashed our car windshield, hit our crew with clubs, and beat Aida unconscious.
4: Are you okay? Are you okay? I said, like...
3: We were able to get her to an ambulance, and our team was treated for minor injuries. The attack comes amid a surge of settler violence across the West Bank in recent weeks. So far this year, 76 Palestinians have been killed by settlers, according to the United Nations, among them 18 children. Israeli Prime Minister Benjamin Netanyahu, who's been accused of turning a blind eye to the violence, released a statement accusing the settlers of breaking the law and damaging Israel's standing in the world. And U.S. Ambassador to

0: Israel, Mike Huckabee, long an outspoken defender of Israel, has harshly criticized what he calls Israeli terrorists, demanding the government crack down on them, saying earlier this month,
1: "We're appalled at some of the things that have happened to families who are the victims of just criminal activity that is inexcusable and repugnant."
0: Israel's military and border police said they opened an investigation and confiscated vehicles belonging to rioters. But there were no reports of arrests. And I can tell you that Aida has been released from the hospital and she is recovering, but she's not convalescing at home. Her home is still occupied by those violent settlers.
2: So glad that Matt and his team and she are okay. We're going to switch gears now as closing arguments are underway in the murder trial of Tupac Shakur following 9 days of testimony from more than two dozen witnesses.
3: Prosecutors are accusing Duane Davis of orchestrating the 1996 drive-by shooting that killed the rapper in Las Vegas, allegations that Davis denies. The 63-year-old is the only person ever charged in this case. He has pleaded not guilty.
2: Joining us now is NBC News entertainment correspondent Chloe Malaz. Chloe, nice to see you. Walk us through what we have heard in closings.
4: So, listen, the prosecution is laying out their argument that this is a man that you have heard on tape in these interviews with the LAPD, multiple hours of those interviews as part of a proffer agreement that he did where he gave information about Tupac's shooting in exchange for a lesser sentence with some drug charges where ultimately he didn't serve any time behind bars. They also say, look at the BET documentary he did. Look at the memoir that he wrote, although now he says a ghostwriter wrote it and it's full of lies. They're saying, believe his words. Do not believe the defense trying to tell you that he felt coerced and he did it for fame and he did it for money. But the defense is expected to potentially begin their closing arguments today to the jury. So it'll be interesting to see what they say.
3: This has really had a lot of public interest, right? I think folks are feeling the sort of throwback to the 90s. Dozens of people I know today were trying to get in to watch the proceedings. Why do you think it's resonating so much?
4: I mean, it's one of Hollywood's most unsolved mysteries. I mean, this was a man at the height of his career dying at the age of 25 years old. I mean, he was at the top of the charts and he was writing about racism and police brutality, and his lyrics were considered poetry by many. And he had such a long life ahead of him. And this brutal shooting in the middle of an intersection in Las Vegas, to think that all of these people were there on the street that night, and just after decades of investigations at different points by authorities, that they never found anyone that took them to a trial like where we are today, that it's taken this long. And also many of Tupac's family are in the courtroom today, hoping that this is one step closer to some justice and closure for them.
2: Chloe, what do we know about the jury that's deciding this?
4: Yes. So it is a split of 6 men and 10 women. And what's really interesting about this is that the youngest seated juror is 21 years old, which means that they were born 9 years after Tupac's 1996 death. And they had their jury questionnaire. And when they were going through something called voir dire, they had to be asked about their thoughts on gangs and hip hop culture, gun violence. And what did they know about Tupac's murder, if any? Anything at all.
2: Yeah, it's so interesting. A juror's not even alive for something that was such a formative moment in so many people's minds. Chloe, thank you. Appreciate it as always.
3: NASA has its next generation telescope into space, and it is set to reveal new clues about the universe.
2: So the Nancy Grace Roman Space Telescope lifted off Sunday morning from NASA's Kennedy Space Center atop SpaceX Falcon Heavy rocket. It's named after Nancy Grace Roman, the first chief astronomer at NASA. NBC News senior correspondent Tom Costello has been all over this, as usual, following the launch, joins us now. Tom, pretty historic. Walk us through the highlights.
5: Pretty cool. I mean, it went off absolutely perfectly without a hitch. And just to remind the audience, the Roman telescope will go to an orbit 1 million miles away from Earth at a point called the Lagrange Point 2, which is a perfect point because it essentially is between the Earth and the sun's gravitational pull. It will be very stable there. And NASA believes it will literally chart a new map of the universe. NASA has already confirmed about 6,000 planets out there. Roman is expected to discover, drumroll please, tens of thousands of new planets. millions of galaxies, tens of billions of stars. I mean, it's mind-boggling. The top researchers I've talked to say, listen, this is going to blow up our understanding of the universe. It's going to force us to rewrite the textbooks, including, and this is fascinating, why and how is the universe constantly expanding? So, you know, when you talk to these top PhDs at NASA, you figure they've got all the answers. They're very quick to say, we don't. And we really are looking forward to the answers here.
3: Yeah, we all are. Tom, this new telescope is going to send back images early next year, right? But that's just as NASA's also preparing for big human missions to space and to the moon.
5: Yeah, so the next few years could be very big for NASA. In 2027, we're supposed to have the Artemis 3 mission. That's a human mission. It's going to be crewed. And essentially, they're going to test docking plans for the next mission that will hopefully send astronauts to the moon. Now, Artemis 3 will not go to the moon. It's going to test docking procedures between different spacecraft in Earth orbit. If that goes well, by the way, they would test a SpaceX rocket and also a Blue Origin, a Jeff Bezos rocket. If that goes well, hopefully we'll see humans landing on the moon in 28 or 29, maybe 30. But that's kind of what the timeline's looking like right now.
2: So, Tom, a piece of the telescope came from a spy's satellite. What can you tell us about that?
5: I mean, it's kind of cool, right? So this was going to be a spy satellite. There's a mirror on board that telescope right now that was going to go into a spy satellite, and then they canceled the program, canceled the spy satellite. But the mirror was already done. And listen, the mirror is important, right? Because curved mirrors act as kind of a telescopic lens. And NASA said, hey, we could, if you got an extra curved mirror that's the right size, we could use it. So that will now go into effect in this telescope, and it may be the key to helping to unlock some of the mysteries of the universe that we don't even know are mysteries. I mean, that's what's kind of interesting. NASA will tell you, we don't even know all the right questions to ask because it is such a huge landscape.
3: Makes you feel small, kind of.
2: It does.
5: Yeah, very.
3: Tom Costello.
2: It's in perspective.
3: Tom, thanks so much.
5: Yeah. Okay.
3: There are new concerns about amusement ride safety after two recent incidents on roller coasters.
2: Yeah, one woman recovering after she was injured on a ride in Colorado, all while some serious questions are being raised about a popular roller coaster in California. NBC's Stephen Romo has the latest.
6: A terrifying incident on this Colorado coaster now under investigation. Attorneys for 60-year-old Nicola Parker say she was riding Copper Mountain Ski Resort's Rocky Mountain Coaster on August 17th when she was somehow thrown from her cart while rounding a turn. Her lawyer saying her seatbelt remained fastened but got tangled around her, dragging her on the track, causing a traumatic brain injury, a separated shoulder, and a broken rib that punctured her lung.
7: How is she doing right now?
8: She's traumatized. She's scared. She cannot believe this happened.
6: The coaster can reach speeds of 25 miles an hour. Copper Mountain Resort saying when members of patrol arrived, the guest was seated in the cart with their seatbelt fastened.
8: Her husband was in the next car. There was some netting on the right side of the track, so her husband jumped from his car into that netting, jumped into her car, and then pulled her back into her car for safety.
6: This comes as another ride is facing scrutiny in California. Six Flags Magic Mountain's X2, featuring seats that rotate 360 degrees, closed since July, with reports of riders who've been hurt. And last week, Six Flags and the ride manufacturer reaching a settlement with the family of 22-year-old Christopher Hawley.
9: He was like nobody else in the best possible way. He looked for the best in everybody.
6: The family's lawsuit claimed Hawley's 2022 death was caused by head trauma from riding X2.
10: When Christopher got off the ride, he just looked very in distress and then eventually collapsed.
6: We asked Six Flags about the settlement, and the park only shared that the ride remains closed at this time. Back in Colorado, officials say the Rocky Mountain Coaster also remains closed with the investigation ongoing. Stephen Romo, NBC News.
3: Stephen, thank you so much for that. Coming up, what's old is new again. Why Gen Z is flocking to estate sales. You're watching NBC News Daily.

0: Okay, there's a growing trend among Gen Zers of going to estate sales in search of good deals.
1: 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NBC News anchor and chief business correspondent Christine Romans takes a closer look.
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11: Oh my gosh, vintage heaven.
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12: One of the movements is cottagecore and grandma chic.
7: Yeah, wait, cottagecore,
12: cottagecore and grandma chic. So the floral sofas, I'm selling them.
7: Really?
12: It's so fun.
3: Sarah Oliveri runs Pink Lady Liquidation. So popular, she takes reservations for spots in the line.
7: So what are teenagers looking for?
12: Clothing. Small little collectibles, VHS tapes, cassettes, records.
7: Old school.
12: They also really like Y2K.
7: So what is that, like a Walkman? What do you get from Y2K?
12: So, yeah, Walkman, Discman. You know those like large TVs that have the VCRs in them?
7: Yeah.
12: You can't keep them in stock.
3: And the competition can be fierce.
12: There was two customers that wanted one Barbie. One grabbed one leg, the other grabbed the other leg. And it was just like a fight.
3: But for many, it's a hobby, too.
13: I love to know the history of who owns the house. Sometimes, just by digging through their stuff, you can figure out who lived there, their names.
3: Alexa Weiss visits estate sales every Friday morning. Normally, she browses, but today, she's hunting for a very special painting.
13: This is like something I grew up seeing in my grandmother's house. 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So thank God I found it today.
3: A painting, T-shirts, a stack of records, a lifetime of belongings, now finding new homes.
12: It is really nice when I can have the owners come back and I can tell them that their items are actually going to someone else who is going to love them just as much as them.
7: Have a good one.
2: If you want to go to an estate sale, a good place to start is by checking estate sale websites. You can look through the potential items, see pictures, see if you'll need to sign up in advance, and if the sales are cash only. And once you get there, be sure to haggle to try to get the price you want. Back to you.
1: You got to get there early for the good deal, Kate.
0: Everything old is new again, I'm telling you.
1: Sure is. There's much more news ahead.
0: You're watching. Welcome.

0: In just a few weeks, the nation will come together to mark 25 years since the September 11th attacks.
1: Yeah, that includes a retired United Airlines flight attendant honoring those who lost their lives, especially his fellow flight attendants, by pushing an airline beverage cart to ground zero. Our NBC station in Hartford, Connecticut, caught up with the man behind the mission of Pauly's Push.
2: Okay, guys, y'all set?
3: When the buildings came down on 9/11. Is when I knew I was going to do something. The key was the beverage cart.
2: Wow, this is incredible.
3: That was the key. And I thought of that a year after 9/11. I came up with the idea. I looked at the beverage cart in the galley, and I said, yeah, I'm going to do that. I'm going to push that from where they left in Boston on the street.
2: I can't thank you guys enough for what you're doing here.
3: 2021 is when I first did the first push. So I went to Boston through here to ground zero. In 2022, I went Washington Dulles Airport to the Pentagon where Flight 77 crashed. Then in 2023, I went from Newark Airport to Shanksville, Pennsylvania. That was 300 miles. It took me a month to get there. I came in there on September 11th. And then 2024, I came through here one more time because two planes left Boston. So I completed all four flights on the street. So I thought I was done once again. And then people asked me, what are you going to do on the 25th anniversary?
4: Thank you, right?
2: No. I know there's plenty of things you could be doing on a Sunday. To come out here to recognize these guys and honor them by pushing one of these carts. I can't do this by myself. I can push one cart, but I can't push them all by myself.
3: I have the pictures of the crew members on top of the cart so I can look right at their faces all the time. So really what goes through my mind is like, no matter what I'm enduring out here, if it's hard, not, or whatever, I think of them because they're looking right at me and I think of what they endured that morning on those airplanes. So there's no obstacle that I have that'll keep me from getting to ground zero. They had so many obstacles in front of them and nobody was coming to help them. We all made a promise that I would never forget. I know I can't do it alone. Talk about it. Let your neighbors know. Talk to your neighbors. We did that after 9/11. We all came together. I mean, we need to come together.
1: Need to come together.
0: Yeah, that is the thing I remember very well from 9/11 was those days, those weeks, those months afterward, everybody came together.
1: Mm-hmm. Absolutely.
0: Well, there's also good news today about a veteran finding a new and creative way to serve his community.
1: So he's taking old school buses and turning them into everything from mobile libraries to grocery stores. NBC's Ryan Nobles has that story.
5: Lucas Sweeten has always had a unique eye. Here in his workshop outside Louisville, Kentucky, he gives ordinary objects an entirely new purpose.
6: The bed's a fun part. It's used garage door parts. And as you pull it down, the weights go up.
5: This picture-perfect home, it was once a yellow school bus.
6: This used to be the gate for our horses.
5: But after serving 6 years in the military, Lucas craved a new adventure. Now he's using those skills to build up his community, turning retired school buses into vehicles for change.
7: I worked together with Lucas by first drawing up plans on the whiteboard in my classroom.
5: Working with these students at Southern High School to bring their blueprints to life.
7: He put everything in from the flooring to raising the roof.
5: The result? A bus that's also a library on wheels, a venue for clothing drives, and a quiet space for students to decompress. And his next stop? He's working with another school to turn this bus into a grocery store to deliver foods to underserved areas.
6: Those kids are inspired, but they're also inspiring other people.
5: Giving the next generation tools to drive their community forward.
8: This group, this program, this bus, it lit something inside of me that I didn't even know I had. It showed me that I can be compassionate towards other people.
9: I mean, I can do change for the community. Many people think you can't, but when you're given the opportunity, you can do anything.
5: Ryan Nobles, NBC News.
1: Wow, what a difference he's making in that community.
0: Yeah, it only takes a few people to do something.
1: Do something.
0: Yeah, anything. And those buses are pretty cool on the inside. I'm Kate Snow.
1: I'm Laura Jarrett, and you are watching NBC News Daily.

0: Hey there, everyone. I'm Laura Jarrett in for Zinclair.
1: And I'm Kate Snow. 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
0: Today, Monday, August 31st, 2026, search for survivors, a desperate operation to find missing tourists. After deadly flash floods swept through the Grand Canyon, the new warning from forecasters that more dangerous weather could be on the way.
1: Final pitch, closing arguments happening in the trial of the former gang leader accused of orchestrating the 1996 killing of Tupac Shakur. What we're hearing from both sides, with the fate of Keefe D set to be in the hands of the jury soon.
0: Historic deal. President Trump saying the U.S. will gain majority control of more than 65 billion barrels of Venezuelan oil reserves. What it means for gas prices and why a key Canadian politician slamming that agreement.
1: And AI revolution, with growing concerns that artificial intelligence will replace humans in the workplace. Some say the technology will actually create more jobs. Why the future of work may not be as bleak as people have thought.
0: Good to be with you today, Kate.
1: Nice to have you with us, Laura. Thanks for being here.
0: Appreciate that. We're going to begin this hour, though, with a frantic search for survivors after this catastrophic flooding in the Grand Canyon.
1: Yeah, authorities say at least two people have died and more than a dozen others are unaccounted for after those dangerous floods swept through a popular area near the bottom of the national park on Saturday. The rushing water knocked out footbridges, even washed away cabins. Dozens of people were evacuated. Some were airlifted to safety. Search and rescue crews are still looking for hikers and campers who might be trapped in that area.
0: NBC's Dana Griffin is joining us once again from the Grand Canyon. Dana, what have you learned about the victims and this search, this desperate search for those who are still missing?
2: Yeah, the search is ongoing at this hour. It's unclear how many people have been found since the last update. We know two people have been killed. I spoke with a hiker that actually was airlifted out of this canyon on Saturday, and he talked about this moment when he realized just how dire the situation was after they crossed one of those footbridges that later was destroyed. Listen.
3: If we were on that bridge when all that debris had come through, clearly there would have been casualties. There's no way. We would have been swept into the river. All that the debris, there was the trees, and who knows what else was in that creek. It would have been a much more pleasant situation. So it is kind of crazy to think that, you know, we were pretty calm, but maybe 15 minutes later, we would have been in a crazy panic.
2: And we're learning about a Texas chiropractor who was among those believed to be missing or unaccounted for. We were told by his sister, the sister told the New York Times that he was with a group and was documenting his journey through the Grand Canyon on Facebook. They said they last spoke to him around 2 p.m. Saturday before that flooding began.
1: Dana, the pictures are just unbelievable. And I know that there is more rain there right now and in the forecast. Talk about how that is affecting the search and rescue.
2: Yeah, I mean, Kate, it comes and goes. It comes in waves. We just had like a huge downpour just like 30 minutes ago. But you can see just like whiteout conditions. And this is definitely hampering that search and rescue effort, because at times helicopters cannot fly when the visibility is so low, when it's thundering, lightning. And we've seen all of that today. Hopefully there's a reprieve. We know that there's a flash flood alert in effect until midnight. But hopefully they get a sense of who might still be stuck in that canyon. And maybe there are people who made it out and they just didn't notify people. And that would be the best case scenario in this operation. But it sounds like they're not giving up until they have everyone accounted for.
1: Yeah, well, we certainly hope so, that it's just people that haven't checked in yet. Dana Griffin, thank you.
0: All right, to the Middle East.
1: Gunfire, I should say exchanging fire, after a month-long break. On Sunday, Central Command said U.S. forces struck a small island in the Strait of Hormuz. One U.S. official tells NBC News that Iran's military was preparing to deploy mines in the strait.
0: Iran retaliating overnight, launching an unsuccessful attack against American military targets in Jordan. All of it serving as a reminder that after 6 months of this war, neither side is backing down.
1: NBC News International correspondent Keir Simmons joins us now from Jerusalem. Keir, we mentioned that these were the first back and forth attacks between the U.S. and Iran in a month. What more can you tell us about the strikes and what's happening across the region?
4: Well, CENTCOM believes that these were targeted strikes, as you mentioned, against this island, Larak Island. The crucial thing about that island is that it is in an important place in relation to the Strait of Hormuz. So if it is the case that the IRGC, the Iranian military, was moving rocket launchers into place to try to target ships or looking to try to put sea mines back into the waters, well, then that would be the reason why the U.S. took this action, this specific action. But it has, as you mentioned, meant a reaction by the Iranians firing on that U.S. position in Jordan. Now, it's an escalation, no question. And it is an escalation after a time when there hasn't been an exchange of fire between the two sides. And now, tonight, President Trump is being reported to have said that he plans to hit Iran hard. That, again, is a shift from the kind of more careful, if you like, language that we've heard from President Trump in recent weeks.
0: Hey, Keir, last week the Trump administration was proposing this economic D-Day for countries that helped Iran. There seemed to be sort of a shift away from military action. Are we now shifting back towards something more akin to active war?
4: Well, it's a difficult question to answer because things seem to shift all the time. I will say that some of the countries, China, for example, that appear to be being targeted in that economic action by the U.S., if it indeed does get put into place, have their own ways of retaliating. And that is a way of describing just how difficult trying to strangle economically Iran is. And now, again, as we mentioned, you have President Trump threatening kinetic action against Iran.
0: All right. Keir Simmons, thank you, Keir. Appreciate it.
1: Closing arguments are underway in the murder trial of Tupac Shakur following 9 days of testimony from more than two dozen witnesses.
0: Yeah, so prosecutors are accusing Dwayne Davis of orchestrating the 1996 drive-by shooting that killed the rapper in Las Vegas. Allegations, which Davis has denied, the 63-year-old is the only person ever charged in this case, and he has pleaded not guilty.
1: Joining us now, NBC News entertainment correspondent Chloe Malas. Chloe, walk us through what we've heard in these closing arguments.
5: Sure. So for several hours, we heard from the prosecution, and now we are hearing from the defense. And just moments ago, you have Davis's attorney saying to the jury, you know, when someone says, hey, this happened, look for the evidence that supports it. Look for the facts. He says, I know that your job as a juror is very difficult. You have to sit here and weigh the evidence, but what facts do you have? What the defense is saying is that this is an incomplete case. Forget the documentary he did with BET. Forget the book that was written. And also forget that you heard recordings of Keefe D talking to LAPD more than a decade ago, saying that he was there the night that Tupac was shot and that he had something to do with that shooting. And, you know, earlier today, though, you heard from the prosecutors who say this is a man that told the police exactly what happened. And he wasn't doing it for fame or money then. It had nothing to do with the book. It had nothing to do with the documentary. So believe his words. Something interesting, though, is that Dwayne Davis, he's been coughing a lot today. He hasn't seemed well during the last few days of the trial. And actually, some sort of a doctor came over and checked on him today. So he's been, like, coughing throughout all of this. But the jury seems attentive, according to one of our reporters. It's in the courtroom, and they are paying attention to every single word that is said by both sides. So it looks like potentially the jury could get that case today.
0: The jury attentive, but some of them so young, they were not even alive when Tupac was killed.
5: Well, one of them was actually 9 years old when Tupac was killed in 1996. But you do have this interesting jury makeup. But you have what's interesting about all of this, these individuals, they were questioned before they became jurors about their thoughts on gang violence, on gun violence, what they knew about Tupac Shakur. Did they read the headlines at the time? Is this a case that they closely followed? And again, this is one of the most high-profile murders in the music industry that has remained unsolved for decades. And a lot of Tupac's family is in the courtroom right now.
1: Chloe Malas for us watching that. Thanks so much. Well, coming up, the latest on rescue efforts as the death toll dramatically rises after those catastrophic floods in Nepal and Tibet.
0: Plus, the singing soldier who's going viral online and now chasing a dream he never really knew he had. You're watching NBC News Daily.

0: The death toll is rising after the catastrophic flooding near the Tibet-Nepal border.
1: So authorities say more than 900 people are now confirmed dead and more than 4,000 others unaccounted for. Right now, search and rescue crews are focusing on tunnels where power plant workers are believed to be trapped. NBC News international correspondent Janice Mackey-Frayer has the latest from Nepal.
2: The race to find survivors is intensifying here, with rescue crews doing what they can from the air and on the ground. Yet for one American couple who was rescued last week, today is a very different kind of journey. They're going home.
1: Desperate search for survivors, the death toll rising above 900 and the number of missing nearly doubling to over 4,000, including 85 Americans. Rescue workers also struggling to reach communities devastated by the flood, including hundreds of workers trapped inside hydropower tunnels across Nepal. This morning, American survivors who witnessed the wall of water speaking out about the moment it struck.
3: We kind of relive the moment every day.
1: Anjana Raja and Pattabhi Raman Venkatesan were on a tour bus parked near the border with China when she saw something huge in the sky.
3: The only thing I could think of at that point is I told him, we need to run right now.
1: A sprint to higher ground, saving their lives. The Chinese border point was flattened by the flood. That cut a massive trail of devastation down the valley. In Devi Ghat, this family knee-deep in sludge, trying to get at their life savings inside. He says documents, money, everything is there. Their house so consumed that the roof is the only solid ground here.
4: There are towns like this that have been left in ruins all along the river. Miles and miles of mud and destruction.
1: Some treasures will be harder to save. 77-year-old Bilkumari Neopane was at home when the flood hit, and her house isn't there anymore.
5: After the disaster, we are not finding her.
1: American Juan Gioti was on the trip of a lifetime to Mount Kailash and was a mile from the Chinese border when the wave struck. Her husband, Sanjeev Rai, traveled to Nepal from their home in Massachusetts to find her.
6: I think it's going to be too much of a burden for me to live my life. Just thinking about it, that I was not able to find her.
2: At first, Nepal officials were reluctant to accept offers to help with search and rescue. Now they have specialized teams from China, India, and South Korea here on the ground and focusing on those tunnel rescues as the scale of this disaster and the need keep growing.
0: Janice Mackey-Frayer for us. Janice, thank you so much. It is day three of deliberations in the widely watched murder trial of Lindsay Clancy.
1: Jurors right now weighing whether Clancy should be held criminally responsible for the killings of her three young children, Cora, Dawson, and Callan. Clancy's defense does not deny that she killed them inside their Massachusetts home back in 2023, but they say she had severe postpartum psychosis at the time. Prosecutors argued that she intentionally planned and plotted those killings. Clancy has pleaded not guilty to all charges.
0: Joining us now, NBC News senior legal analyst Danny Savalos and NBC News legal analyst Misty Maris with us as well. Misty, I'll start with you. Here we are in day three. This is a complicated case. Jurors heard hours and hours of testimony. Remind us what they need to be considering here.
7: Yeah, so the highest level charge is first degree murder, and that's two different theories that can be proved: deliberate premeditation or extreme atrocity and cruelty. Then second degree murder, that's an intentional murder without those aggravating elements. Now there's manslaughter, that's reckless disregard for a known risk, wanton and reckless conduct. That's something the defense fought to have on the verdict sheet, something in the middle. Then we have lack of criminal responsibility. This would be Lindsay Clancy did not know what she was doing was wrong or could not control her actions and would result in a not guilty by reason of insanity verdict if the jury went that way.
1: In which case she wouldn't go to prison, but she would likely be committed to some type of institution. Danny, all of those different options that Misty just laid out are on a verdict sheet where the jurors actually have to go through and ticket. And yet we don't have a copy of it. What gives?
8: Yeah, I'm surprised. A lot of jurisdictions do release it beforehand, but the judge certainly, I think, has discretion under the rules to not release it. And in a way, it was already released in the sense that the judge read the options from the bench aloud.
0: Misty, given everything, and we've talked about it day in and day out for I don't know how many weeks now, what do you think those jurors might be you know, mulling over, talking over, polling each other about?
7: Yeah, they have a lot to consider because although it's a very narrow issue, Lindsey Clancy's state of mind, it's complicated. And keep in mind what they have actually in that deliberation room with them. They have all of the documentary evidence that came in during the trial. That's almost 300 exhibits. They also have a very complicated and thick packet of jury instructions that were provided to them. Not every jurisdiction actually gives that hard copy to the jurors. So you can imagine going through what their options are, the jury mulling through all of those different elements. So there's a lot to take in.
1: Danny, take us inside the jury room right now. I think in movies, people think juries come back right away. But it's not crazy, given how much evidence they have to sift through, that we could be on day three.
8: Yes, and I think conventional wisdom is that this jury is going to take a while. I'm actually in the minority. I do think they'll come back relatively quickly for no other reason than when I just talk to people generally who've been watching gavel to gavel, they all have very strong formed opinions. I wouldn't be surprised if the jury walked in there, and they're not supposed to, but their minds were already made before they even began deliberations.
0: Misty, how hard is it to sequester a jury like this? Because they chose not to. The judge did not sequester this jury. So they've been out all weekend living with their families and their lives and now have to come back to deliberations.
7: It's really tough when you have a case that's this high profile, but there's an interest in letting the jurors actually go home to their families. Of course, they're instructed time and time again not to consume any media, social media, or even speak about the case. And the judge did make a point to say this is one of the most engaged and thoughtful juries that I've seen. And so they're going to rely on the fact that this instruction is out there and the jury is going to take their job seriously and follow it.
1: Yeah, Misty, not an easy case.
0: Not an easy case. Misty, I say that like I know you're the lawyer, but Misty Maris, Danny Savalas, thank you so much.
1: All right. Coming up here, what we know about the new U.S. and Venezuelan oil deal and what it could mean for prices at the pump. You are watching NBC News Daily.

0: A man in Georgia got a scary surprise during what he expected to be a routine training session for an upcoming triathlon.
1: So shortly after diving in the water, an alligator grabbed onto his arm. Sydney Hood from our NBC affiliate station in Augusta, Georgia, has the story of survival instincts that saved his life.
2: A course becomes familiar stroke by stroke, but it only takes one moment to make the water feel different.
3: And we all jumped into the water. I went first. I'm their coach. I go in first. And we started the swim, and the water felt great.
2: That changed about 1,000 yards in.
3: So got hit on the side. Initially, I was like, oh, did I just swim into a big log? I didn't see any logs in the water. But then I looked, and I was like, oh, no. And the pain was like a cold pain up my arm and my body.
2: He had seconds to react.
3: I just knew the eyes were what you should target. So just grabbed, put my hand on the snout, reached up, and then pushed my thumb into his eyeball, and he released.
2: But he still had water between him and safety.
3: Immediately, I'm thinking, okay, let's get to shore. So I look back, see my athlete, Jared, Will, Matt, swim to the docks, get to the docks as fast as possible.
2: On the dock, a different type of training took over.
4: I looked at his arm and my training kicked in, and immediately I took my swim buoy and I ripped the cord off the swim buoy to make a tourniquet and just applied a makeshift tourniquet onto his arm, told him it's going to hurt, squeezed as hard as I could, and I could watch the bleeding stop as we applied the tourniquet.
2: The bleeding slowed as the search for help sped up.
4: So we start banging on doors, and no one was home at that time. So then we jump the fence, we get up to the street, we start running, trying to find someone on the road. And we ended up finding a gentleman walking their dogs and asked him to call 911.
2: Until help could take over, Davis kept falling back on what he knew.
4: Okay, he's stable. Now let's get him to help. Where is help? It's not on the water. Let's get him to the street. And we just started. We just went through the processes. And my training is just evaluate, process it, execute, go to the next one. Execute, take it to the next one.
2: What no one could practice for, their preparation still carried them through.
4: I'm very thankful that it was not as severe as a bite as it could have been. It could have been way worse. He could have lost his arm. We could have been having a lot of bleeding. But everything was panning out right. Everything was taking place, and we got it taken care of.
2: That morning isn't keeping Bruni from the course he came here to prepare for.
3: No swimming for 3 to 4 weeks, but we'll be back out there on race day, hopefully in the middle of the group, maybe not in the front, for the swim at least, and try to make it a great day.
2: You can learn every turn of a course, but some parts you only learn by surviving.
3: I told my athletes, I am a coach that will fight off and take a gator bite to protect you and make sure you're having a successful swim.
0: Wow.
5: All right. Thanks to Sydney Hood for that. Okay.
0: Wow.
5: Great. Well, it's time for today's Money Minute, and the prediction market platform Kalshi has issued its first ever permanent lifetime ban.
0: NBC's Ali Canal joins us now with the Money Minute. Ali, this is an unusual step for the company.
6: Oh, yeah. Very unusual here, Kate. And Kalshi announcing that they have permanently banned former Republican Congressman George Santos. Kalshi says it all stems from trading on whether he would attend President Trump's State of the Union. He, of course, had the most influence over that outcome. Santos made nearly $18,000 on those trades. And according to Kalshi, also made public statements about his attendance, including some it found were false or misleading and were intended to move prices. Kalshi says those statements did, in fact, move the market. Kalshi not only banning Santos for life, but also imposing more than $71,000 in financial penalties. Santos, though, is pushing back, calling the action, quote, frivolous. Meanwhile, BritTax is recalling more than 114,000 child car seats because of an issue with the carrying handle. The company says a screw can come loose, causing the handle to partially detach and creating a greater risk of a fall. Owners are expected to be notified by mail in October and can check out the NHTSA website to see if their car seat is included. So always important to check those websites
0: always
6: for the retails.
0: Ali, thank you
6: recalls
0: so much. Thank you.
6: Of course.
0: Coming up, there is good news about one man turning retired school buses into vehicles for change.

0: 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Here are some of the stories making headlines on NBC News Daily.
1: A dominant finish to the Little League World Series. The small island nation of Curaçao won its second title with a blowout win over Nevada. Curaçao sealed the win after a bases-clearing hit in the fifth inning. Curaçao won 11-2.
0: Music legend Dolly Parton has been laid to rest at a private funeral in Nashville. She was buried next to her husband of 59 years, Carl Dean. The singer requested a private service and asked fans to honor her memory by supporting her children's book gifting organization, Imagination Library. Parton died last week following a brief battle with cancer at the age of 80.
1: Singer David dropped his legal team and is now being represented by public defenders. The musician, whose full name is David Burke, was back in court today for a pretrial hearing. He's accused of murdering 14-year-old Celeste Rivas Hernandez last year. Investigators say her remains were found in the trunk of David's abandoned car. He has pleaded not guilty to all charges.
0: Well, new questions are emerging today after President Trump announced last week that the U.S. is taking oil from Venezuela. The president says the U.S. would gain access to some 65 billion barrels of oil reserves. The administration says the deal would be a joint venture between the Trump administration and an unnamed Venezuelan company. The president also says the agreement will come at no cost to taxpayers. Right now, Americans continue to face higher prices at the gas pump as the war with Iran drags on. The national average for a gallon of regular stands at $4.08. I want to bring in now NBC News senior White House correspondent Gabe Gutierrez. Gabe, nice to see you. We don't actually have the text of this deal yet, but what do we know and what should everyday consumers take away from this announcement?
2: Well, Laura, you hit it. We don't have the text of this deal, so there are so many unanswered questions about how this all will shake out. But you laid it all out, the president saying that he's calling this the biggest oil deal in the world. But there are so many of those unanswered questions. Now, basically, the U.S. will have preferential access to some 65 billion barrels of oil across 17 oil fields in Venezuela, the country that has the most proven oil fields in the world. And of course, this all comes just months after the United States and that dramatic overnight raid arrested Venezuela's leader, Nicolas Maduro. Now, since then, it has entered into a sort of partnership with the acting president there, Delcy Rodriguez. And so the president is trying to tout this as a win economically for the U.S. But again, some of those unanswered questions are, how long will it take to refine this oil? It's difficult to refine oil in Venezuela because of deteriorating facilities there. And so experts warn that it could be years before this oil actually does anything to reduce gas prices here at home.
0: So, Gabe, this all comes as we see this escalating tension, really, between the president and Canada. Ontario's Premier Doug Ford was asked about it over the weekend, as well as the Venezuelan oil deal. What did he say, and where do the trade talks actually stand right now?
2: Well, the trade talks with Canada appear to be going nowhere. It's been an escalating war of words between President Trump and Ontario's Premier Doug Ford. Of course, last week, the president signing that executive order saying that he wants to call Lake Ontario Lake America. This is what Doug Ford responded. This is how he responded to when he was asked about the Venezuela oil deal over the weekend. Let's listen.
3: Who do you want to deal with?

0: an unstable government like Venezuela, or do you want to deal with your number one trading partner, your number one ally?
1: So again, no trade talks scheduled between the U.S. and Canada. That relationship still remains very chilly, Laura.
2: Gabe Gutierrez at the White House. Thank you, Gabe.
3: Now to an NBC News Daily original. A young Army engineer has gone from singing in his car to the national stage. He calls himself the singing soldier. NBC's George Solis shows us how he made it to the quarterfinals of America's Got Talent.
4: And I didn't want to.
5: 24-year-old Isaac Atkins could tell you about his range.
4: Baby, I'm yours.
5: But it's more likely you'll hear it instead from Cook. Morrissey.
4: You kicked and cried like a bully child.
5: To Valens. All of it belted out from his car, and more often than not in his army fatigues, earning him the nickname the Singing Soldier.
4: I can see it in your eyes, you're still.
5: Though initially reluctant to share his gift with the world, about 2 years ago, Atkins, an army sergeant, decided to start posting videos of his singing on social media. But it wasn't until last year, while deployed in the Philippines, that his video of this rendition of Coldplay's Sparks went viral, amassing more than 7 million views. Viral fame eventually leading to this big moment.
4: Riding high when I was king.
5: Atkins ending up on the big stage on NBC's America's Got Talent.
6: I grew up singing. My dad put me onto the oldies, you know, the Motown, all the greats, Sam Cooke.
5: Blowing the judges away with his cover of Maneskin's hit, Beggin'. Earned the coveted golden buzzer.
7: How proud was your family after seeing you on TV, get the buzzer, and just live out your dream?
8: I think my family was very. I saw a few of them cry, definitely. Actually, I think all of them cried. So
5: I caught up with Atkins in a familiar setting, his car.
8: My apartment, the walls are too thin to sing in there, so this is the only place I can sing. In my uniform, is just a piece of meat.
5: Despite a love of singing, Atkins says he had plenty of self-doubt about performing for larger audiences.
7: What's the message to young children and others that want to be inspired by a story like yours?
8: Everyone has self-doubt. I continue to have self-doubt. Keep being confident in your abilities, keep being confident in yourself, and push forward, because you never know what can happen if you don't try.
5: Isaac Atkins will take the stage on America's Got Talent again on NBC on September 1st.
8: Don't limit yourself. Just kind of push for what you want. Get out there, put yourself out there, and you never know what can happen. Big things can come of, you know, little decision that you make.
5: George Solis, NBC News.
3: NASA has its next generation telescope into space, and it is set to reveal new clues about the universe.
2: So the Nancy Grace Roman Space Telescope lifted off Sunday morning from NASA's Kennedy Space Center atop SpaceX Falcon Heavy rocket. It's named after Nancy Grace Roman, the first chief astronomer at NASA. NBC News senior correspondent Tom Costello has been all over this, as usual, following the launch, joins us now. Tom, pretty historic. Walk us through the highlights.
9: Pretty cool. I mean, it went off absolutely perfectly without a hitch. And just to remind the audience, the Roman telescope will go to an orbit a million miles away from Earth at a point called the Lagrange Point 2, which is a perfect point because it essentially is between the Earth and the sun's gravitational pull. It will be very stable there. And NASA believes it will literally chart a new map of the universe. NASA has already confirmed about 6,000 planets out there. Roman is expected to discover, drum roll please, tens of thousands of new planets, millions of galaxies, tens of billions of stars. I mean, it's mind-boggling. The top researchers I've talked to say, listen, this is going to blow up our understanding of the universe. It's going to force us to rewrite the textbooks, including, and this is fascinating, why and how is the universe constantly expanding? So, you know, when you talk to these top PhDs at NASA, you figure they've got all the answers. They're very quick to say, we don't. And we really are looking forward to the answers here.
3: Yeah, we all are. Tom, this new telescope is going to send back images early next year, right? But that's just as NASA is also preparing for big human missions to space and to the moon.
9: Yeah, so the next few years could be very big for NASA. In 2027, we're supposed to have the Artemis 3 mission. That's a human mission. It's going to be crewed. And essentially, they're going to test docking plans for the next mission that will hopefully send astronauts to the moon. Now, Artemis 3 will not go to the moon. It's going to dock, test docking procedures between different spacecraft in Earth orbit. If that goes well, by the way, they would test a SpaceX rocket and also a Blue Origin, a Jeff Bezos rocket. If that goes well, hopefully we'll see humans landing on the moon in 28 or 29, maybe 30. But that's kind of what the timeline's looking like right now.
2: So, Tom, a piece of the telescope came from a spy's satellite. What can you tell us about that?
9: I mean, it's kind of cool, right? So this was going to be a spy satellite. There's a mirror on board that telescope right now that was going to go into a spy satellite. And then they canceled the program, canceled the spy satellite. But the mirror was already done. And listen, the mirror is important, right? Because curved mirrors act as kind of a telescopic lens. And NASA said, hey, we could, if you got an extra curved mirror that's the right size, we could use it. So that will now go into effect in this telescope, and it may be the key to helping to unlock some of the mysteries of the universe that we don't even know are mysteries. I mean, that's what's kind of interesting. NASA will tell you, we don't even know all the right questions to ask because it is such a huge landscape.
3: Makes you feel small, kind of.
2: It does.
9: Yeah, very.
3: Tom Costello.
2: It's in perspective.
3: Tom, thanks so much.
9: Yeah.
3: We have breaking news from the man widely considered one of the greatest soccer players of all time.
2: Lionel Messi has announced he is retiring from Argentina's national team. The 39-year-old helped bring the team to three World Cup finals, taking home that trophy back in 2022. It is unclear, though, whether he will retire from the MLS club Inter Miami. NBC News sports reporter Andrew Greif joins us now. Andrew, this means that Messi will not be playing in another World Cup. Sorry for fans out there, for Americans who may not follow soccer as closely. Just describe his legacy, both for the people of Argentina and as for the sport as a whole.
10: Well, the numbers do a lot of the speaking for him. Six World Cups, scored more than 125 goals and 207 appearances for his country over 20 years. You almost never see a career with that sort of breadth or those sort of highs of the highs. He's, as you said, by winning in 2022, he really restored Argentina to the front of the global soccer hierarchy.
11: Hi, everybody. Good day. I'm Yasmin Vesugin. We want to take you live now to the White House, where President Trump has taken questions in the Oval Office after announcing new drug pricing agreements. It's coming as the U.S. and Iran traded new attacks overnight for the first time in weeks, with the war now surpassing the six-month mark. The president is speaking now. Let's listen in.
12: It doesn't work. And, you know, when you talk Medicaid for, usually that's the entire budget of the whole country. So you'd have to quadruple taxes. The other thing is, I understand it, you'll lose if you have private health care, if you have private something where really a lot of people are very, very happy with what they have privately. They lose all of that. They lose everything they've had, and there'd be a tremendous backup. But it's actually, in many cases, bigger than the budget. I remember they tried it in Vermont, and they tried it in a few places. They went into it, and they realized it costs more money than the entire amount of money taken in. And this was by a liberal governor, very liberal, who wanted to do it. And I'm all for anything, but what we've done today is brought down prices, and you get the level of prescription drugs and care, ultimately care, that you could never get the other way. It just haven't worked. And I'd like to ask Bobby or Oz, because it is a very good question. I'd like you to address that for a second, the difference. And, you know, you hear it sounds so good, but in the end, it's horrible health care.
13: It doesn't work. And we know that for two reasons. One, you censor and ultimately limit access to care. We see that, for example, in other countries that are remarking how effective this most favored nation drug pricing has been, because they actually just don't give their patients who have, for example, a cancer who's older, the medication. They just let them pass. We also know, without any question, that those programs ultimately get more and more expensive until they devour the system, so they end up with a two-tiered system. So you have affluent people who get better quality care at private clinics, and you have the average American who would have to go to wherever they're allowed to go. And if you notice, when we talked about the program with GLP-1 medications in Medicare, the most common place that GLP-1 medications are sold now in America, what used to be the Upper East Side of Manhattan, one of the richest places in the country, and they're using the drug to look a little better when they go to the Hamptons this weekend. But now we're giving it to all Americans, if they desired, who are eligible, at $50 a month, which means most Americans can now afford that. That's a democratization of healthcare. And we believe that that is part of what America has always been. You own a piece of the rock, you own your healthcare to get on the playing field, to compete in commerce or anywhere else. You have to be on the field. You need your health to be able to do that. And I'll leave you with one last big issue. The president has said this many times. If we could just get the average American to feel so healthy, so with it, so vibrant, that they want to work just one extra year, that's worth $1 trillion to our GDP every year. So investing in cutting-edge technologies, giving the best access that we can afford to every American everywhere they want it, actually builds the value of our nation, because we're a working country. That's what's always made America special.
14: Dan, Bobby, are you okay?
15: I'm good, Mr. President.
14: I've spoken to Bobby about it. He understands it maybe better than anybody, and he feels the same way. Please.
16: Thank you, President Trump. Is the resumption of strikes in Iran part of a limited campaign or a return to full-scale war? And how will you respond to the
14: It's very limited. Look, they're a failed nation. Yeah, they're a failed nation. They've got 350% inflation. They have no currency. They're not paying their soldiers. Their leaders are largely dead. Their Navy is gone. Their Air Force is gone. Their surveillance equipment is almost entirely gone. That doesn't mean we won't smack them. We'll see what happens. But we have the Strait of Hormuz in extremely good shape. You know, we're taking over. Many, many ships got through last night, as you know, with the Navy's assistance. And we've been averaging 30 ships a night. That's a lot. And a lot of oil is coming out. That's why you haven't seen the price of oil go like they thought it might have to go. And the main thing, when I say it all, I could go on for an hour about what a great job we've done. We've done a great job with Venezuela. We've done a great job with Iran. Iran will never have a nuclear weapon. See, that's what it's all about. It's not about any of the other things. It's about we as a country and as for the world, Iran cannot have a nuclear weapon. If Iran had a nuclear weapon, Israel would have been wiped out. You would have no Israel right now, and you'd probably have no Middle East. And they'd be hitting our cities at some point because they're sick people. And Iran will never have a nuclear weapon.
17: Mr. President, on this announcement, I do want to ask you about a follow-up. Yeah. But on this announcement, it comes right before the midterms. In your opinion, do you think that healthcare prices or gas prices right now are more important for American voters?
14: I think they're both. I think everything is important. I would say healthcare is, to me, very important. You're talking about life. It's very big. It's very important.
17: On Iran, you have the insider view on what is going on. Negotiations on this stuff. But who's in charge right now? In the country?
14: Of them?
17: Yeah, of the Iranians?
14: They don't really know. They don't really know. In my opinion, they don't know who the leader is. You have the radicals, but they've been wiped out from the standpoint of the military, because the military is just a fraction of what it was. I don't really think they know who their leader is.
18: Starting tomorrow, you're going to bring in import beef duty-free,
14: yeah, right,
18: in an effort to try and bring down,
14: sure,
18: prices. Shouldn't that concept apply to other consumer goods?
14: Well, it could, but we're doing very well in so many different things. And do you remember, you know, affordability, I inherited that from the Biden administration. We had very high prices. We had eggs that were selling at four times what they are now. We had all sorts of product that was just tremendously out of control. We had health care that was through the roof. This is going to bring down health care at numbers that nobody's ever even envisioned before. Nobody, if I would have told you a year ago that we were going to pull off drug prices that would be down 50, 60, 70%, you would have said that's impossible. So just the way it is. And I think you're going to see some very big drops in a lot of different categories. Yeah, please.
17: Mr. President,
19: Fed Chairman Kevin Warsh signaled Friday that he might consider raising rates. Are you opposed to this, and have you spoken to him about it?
14: No, I have a lot of respect for him, and he'll do what he has to do. I think our interest rates are too high. I think that we're the leading country in the world. We're now an economic force like we've never been before because of what's happened. We have the greatest investment ever made in any country by many times. Again, we're over now $20 trillion of investment coming in. No country's ever been there. And we're number one. We should have the lowest interest rates in the world. Because if we wanted to, you know, a lot of countries that are paying less interest rate only because of us, because they do business with us. If we wanted to put tariffs or stopped doing, we have the right to stop doing business with them, they would go from a so-called elite country to a poverty-stricken country. So we should pay, in my opinion, the lowest interest rates anywhere in the world by far. And someday, I think, maybe we'll be able to convince people of that. It's very easy. Again, you take certain countries. I don't want to mention any. But countries that you consider great, and they're paying a half a point, all right? A half a point. But they make $40 billion a year with the United States. If they don't make the $40 billion, and we don't need their product, doesn't have to, we really don't need their product. So if we cut off trade with that country, we just made $40 billion. And you do a few countries like that, and we become a big money machine. We should have the lowest interest rates anywhere in the world. We should be lower than any country. It used to be that way 30 years ago. We had the lowest, even if we weren't doing well, we had the lowest interest rates. And the other thing, and I say it a lot, but, you know, someday it's going to get through. In the old days, meaning you go back 25 years ago, if we announced good numbers, interest rates went down. Now, if you announce good numbers, interest rates go up because they're so afraid of inflation. But what they're doing is they're really saying you can never really step in the gas. We could have a GDP of 14, 15, 16, and 20. But every time you do well, we just announce great numbers. And so now they're talking about raising interest rates. It's ridiculous because success and growth does not cause inflation. Inflation is caused for other reasons. And I'm not a fan of inflation, but inflation is caused for other reasons. When we do well, they shouldn't have to raise interest rates. They should, in many cases, lower. Because you know why? We become a better credit. When we're doing well, we become a better credit. When you become a better credit, you're supposed to cut rates, not raise rates. Yeah.
20: Mr. President, next, or actually at the end of the month, Xi Jinping's upcoming visit. You've already been successful with Pastor Ezra Jinmingri's release from China. Will you be talking to him about other Americans release, including
14: Americans release?
20: Nelson Wells Jr. and Don Michelle Hunt, who've been held in China for well over a decade.
14: Who is it? Who?
20: One is Nelson Wells Jr. and Don Michelle Hunt.
14: Well, I'll speak to him about a lot. Look, he's coming in a couple of weeks. He looks forward to it. I look forward to having him. We've had a very good relationship, as you can see, even with the Strait of Hormuz. He's been relatively inactive by comparison to what he could have been. He's a man that I have a lot of respect for. I think he respects me, and I think he respects our country again. He didn't respect our country 2 years ago. He laughed at our country. He thought our country was run by fools, and he was right. He was right. Now, we have the hottest country in the world. Right now, we have the hottest country in the world. 2 years ago, we had a laughingstock. We were a laughingstock all over the world. Right now, we have the hottest country anywhere in the world. Nobody close. Yeah, please.
21: Mr. President, last month, DHS recorded a record number of deportations. What changed to make that possible?
14: Nothing. We were able to break the court system a little bit. We had judges that were very hostile. Look, in New York, the governor of New York, Kathy Hochul, just announced that she's letting 7,000 people go. Into criminals, go right back onto the streets of New York. What's wrong with her? What's wrong with her? How can she do that? So we're able to get people easier, and they're bad people. We want to get bad ones out of here and get them out of here fast, and that's what we're doing in record numbers.
22: Sir, have you seen the reports that Secretary Hegseth is considering a 2028 run, and could you see yourself supporting him?
14: Well, I think he's doing a fantastic job, but it's very early to talk about that. We have to get through the midterms first.
22: He's talking about it.
14: And I think he's a very good guy. But I'll bet there's a lot of people considering it that you don't know about. You know, you probably have, you have a lot of people, but he's done a great job. And right now, all he loves is, and all he cares about is the military and taking care of the military. And we went into Venezuela. We won. We went into Iran and we're beating the hell out of them and doing a good job. Yeah, please.
0: Daniel. Most favored nation, sir. Secretary Kennedy talked about why some predecessors failed. And he talked about the inertia in the industry. That hasn't bothered you. You've delivered voluntary deal after voluntary deal. What have you recognized of industry, of deal-making, about the problem that has led you to deliver on this when past administrations have failed?
14: So I think the reason we were successful, we were able to talk to drug companies. You needed two elements. The drug companies had to agree, some of the people right back here, and we treated them with great dignity and respect, but we said we have to do it because it was very unfair. They couldn't justify that. Why were we paying 10 times more for a certain medicine than they were paying in Great Britain, than they were paying in Dusseldorf? Okay, you go New York City versus Dusseldorf versus Munich versus Paris versus London. Why were we paying 10 times sometimes, sometimes less? We'd pay for a pill $10 in London. You'd go to London as a tourist, you'd buy a pill for $10. And in New York, it costs you $130. Why was that? And I'd say that to the drug companies. And I think I made the point. It was very tough, but I think I made the point. So I felt I had the hard part. And one of the reasons they agreed, and by the way, their stocks went up, not down, which is something that is pretty, your stock, I'll bet, has all gone up. It's gone up because it's been more of a free enterprise thing. It's not a rent regulated, like have rent control in New York where everything's regulated. You end up paying far more. A very big thing, though, was the countries. Everybody said it would be impossible for France to agree to double and triple their drug prices, but they agreed to do it. And they agreed to do it because I said, if you don't do it, I'm going to put tariffs on everything coming into the United States. And that is far bigger dollar-wise than the money we're talking about. Without the use of trade, not only tariffs, doing business. We don't have to do business with a country. We have the right to cut off all business with a country. And I threatened that also. And without the power of tariffs or the power of not doing any business at all with cutting them off from the United States, I would have never been able to have gotten them to agree to double, triple and quadruple. Now, because it's not as bad as it sounds for them, they'd have a $10 pill and it would go to 20, or they'd have a $40 and it'd raise it from 40 to 60. But they weren't raising it from 40 to 120. But we were bringing it down because the world is a bigger place. We'd bring it down from $200 to 40, not to 10. They go up and we go down. But we went down much more than they went up. And so you're seeing numbers that nobody's ever seen before. There's never been anything like it, certainly in this country, but even in the world, there's never been anything like it. Steve, please.
1: Should Venezuela leave OPEC now, given your announcement over the weekend?
14: Say it again?
1: Should Venezuela leave OPEC, given your...
14: Well, I don't know. That's up to them. I mean, that's going to be up to them. We have a great relationship with Venezuela. It's, you know, it's a team, in a sense. And we're taking out millions and millions of barrels of oil, going to Houston, going to Louisiana, going to lots of different places in the United States and all over the world. And we're making a fortune, and they're making a fortune. They're starting to make real money. And we have Exxon going in. We have Chevron going in. We have our big oil companies going in. And everybody's bidding. And, there are those that say it was the greatest deal ever made. Let's see what happens. But, you know, I have to stress, it was also a very good deal for Venezuela, because you have the most powerful, the richest companies in the world going into Venezuela, where before it was just, it was this unbelievable value that was sitting dormant. But we're going to be taking all of that. We're going to be taking that oil out. It's all coming to the U.S. for refinery. It's all, you know, our plants, our refineries are specifically meant for Venezuelan heavy oil. Heavy oil is a good thing, not a bad thing. It's good for other things. You know that heavy oil is good for? Asphalt, roadways, all of that. So, you know, we do a lot of things. Here's a deal that nobody's ever heard of, a deal like that. Maybe the greatest deal ever made. Who knows? But it's millions and millions. Already, we've paid for the war. The cost of the war has been paid for many, many times before. Where have you heard that before? You didn't hear that with Afghanistan. You didn't hear that with Vietnam and by people that ran it a lot differently than I run it. Yeah, please.
4: Okay, so Venezuela, on this massive oil deal that you just announced, how do you expect that to impact the lives of everyday Americans, both in the short and the long term? And also, what's your message to the oil executives that you're planning to meet with?
14: Well, I think it's going to have a tremendous impact. It's going to ultimately, prices are going to come down. Now, will it happen before the election? I can't tell you that. But I think people are very smart. They know we had to go into Iran. It only went up because of Iran. We had to go into Iran. We had to make sure they don't have a nuclear weapon. You know, when sometimes somebody will take the other side, say, well, did you have to do it? I said, let me ask you one question. And I've never had a different answer. Let me ask you one question. Can Iran, the number one state sponsor of terror in the world, number one of terror in the world, can Iran have a nuclear weapon? They always say no, they cannot. I say, well, then we have nothing to talk about. I had to do it. If I didn't do it, they'd be taking shots at our cities. They would have wiped out Israel. They would have wiped out the Middle East because that's their inclination. They were called the bully of the Middle East for a reason. They're not the bully anymore.
16: Thank you, President Trump. On the Venezuela deal...
14: Great job you're doing, by the way.
16: Thank you, and thanks for taking questions. Good. On the Venezuela deal, analysts predict it could take several years before the Venezuela oil...
14: Could be a little bit, but it's going to go fast. Going to go fast.
16: When you say fast, when?
14: Well, because analysts predicted that a thing like this could never happen, too. Nobody ever thought it was possible. Remember? Russia was there. China was there. They're not there anymore, are they? You know who's there? USA is there. It'll go fast, much faster than what the analysts. They say 2 years, 3 years. But if it was 2 years, that's a short period of time. It's hundreds of billions of dollars. It's actually trillions of dollars we're talking about, trillions. And it'll come out as fast as possible. One of the things I want to do with all of that oil that we now have, I want to fill up the strategic reserves. And we'll get that done fairly quickly.
16: And back on Iran, several military leaders have reportedly told Secretary Hegseth that a prolonged large-scale operation there weakens our ability to confront threats elsewhere, including the homeland. Have you heard those?
14: Well, number one, we have nothing else in mind. Number two, we're very respected. Nobody else would be crazy enough to do it. Number three, we have so much ammunition and munitions, as they like to call it, all over the world that we can always take from if we want. And this is a relatively little war for us. This is not a big war. You know where the money went was Ukraine. The money was really taken out, the ammunition, if you talk about low. We have tremendous amounts, unlimited amounts of mid-grade and older stuff that's also very powerful, unlimited amounts. We're only talking about what we call the elite stuff. And even that, we're in very good shape. But we can always take from other sources. But I don't think we're going to need it because nobody's going to mess with us. Nobody.
4: Have you ruled out using...
14: A lot of the... I just want to finish. They say we used it in Iran. We used very little in Iran by comparison. Joe Biden gave Ukraine over $300 billion worth of stuff free. Now, I also help Ukraine, but they have to pay for it. So Europe is paying for it. It goes to the European nations. It goes to NATO. They pay us for it, and we help them out. But he gave away $300 billion worth of ammunition. That's can't do that.
4: I do have a question for you about flock cameras, but first, on Iran, have you ruled out using a nuclear weapon against Iran?
14: Well, I would never say that, but the answer is yes. I rule out no use. There's no reason for it. What a stupid question that is, actually.
4: Well,
14: here they are. They're totally defeated militarily. So now I defeat them, and now I should use a nuclear weapon on top of them? What a stupid question. Okay, thank you very much, everybody.
22: Mr. President, Dr. O.
6: Welcome to Meet the Press Now. I'm Yamiche Alcindor in Washington, where President Trump just wrapped up what the White House called a healthcare affordability event in the Oval Office. Officials touted a new effort to lower the cost of prescription drugs. Of course, one of the biggest drivers of rising prices remains the war with Iran. Over the weekend, the U.S. and Iran exchanged fire for the first time in over a month, with President Trump once again threatening to blow up Iran's main oil hub. Here's what the president said just moments ago about the latest escalation with Iran.
16: Is the resumption of strikes in Iran part of a limited campaign or a return to full-scale war? And how will you respond to
14: this? It's very limited. Look, they're a failed nation. Yeah, they're a failed nation. We've done a great job with Iran. Iran will never have a nuclear weapon. See, that's what it's all about. It's not about any of the other things. It's about we as a country and as for the world. Iran cannot
6: up what the White House called a healthcare affordability event in the Oval Office. Officials touted a new effort to lower the cost of prescription drugs. Of course, one of the biggest drivers of rising prices remains the war with Iran. Over the weekend, the U.S. and Iran exchanged fire for the first time in over a month, with President Trump once again threatening to blow up Iran's main oil hub. Here's what the president said just moments ago about the latest escalation with Iran.
16: Is the resumption of strikes in Iran part of a limited campaign or a return to full-scale war? And how will you respond to
14: It's very limited. Look, they're a failed nation. Yeah, they're a failed nation. We've done a great job with Iran. Iran will never have a nuclear weapon. See, that's what it's all about. It's not about any of the other things. It's about we as a country and as for the world, Iran cannot have a nuclear weapon.
6: Today, Vice President Vance doubled down on the administration's military threats while speaking to reporters on his way to a campaign event in Michigan.
7: We know that they continue to shoot at commercial shipping. We continue to have a lot of tools at our disposal to prevent them from doing so, or at least cut down on them from doing so. And that's what the president is saying is, look, you guys are shooting at commercial shipping. You guys are behaving like a terrorist country. You've got to stop or there are going to be some consequences.
6: Iran condemned the U.S. strike, calling it a strategic and fatal mistake. State media released this video of what it says was Iran retaliating with strikes on U.S. military bases in Jordan. This morning, Treasury Secretary Scott Bessent spoke to reporters at the G20 finance ministers meeting here in the U.S. He claimed the latest strikes by Iran are a sign that the administration's economic pressure campaign is working.
8: I would think that they are lashing out kinetically because they are losing economically.
23: Is there a time frame on when their economy could collapse?
8: No, it's that we have the blockade and they are going to continue exerting pressure. And we've had very good discussions here already. And, I think it could be within weeks or months. And, the economy doesn't have to collapse. We just have to have the regime come to their senses.
6: This all comes after, over the weekend, President Trump announced, quote, the biggest oil deal in world history with Venezuela. Analysts have many questions about the details and viability of the agreement, which we'll get to in a moment. Joining me now is our team of reporters, NBC News White House correspondent Monica Alba, NBC News national security reporter Jordan Lubold, NBC News chief international correspondent Keir Simmons is in Jerusalem, and NBC News correspondent Julie Serkin is covering the G20 meeting in Asheville, North Carolina. Thank you all for being here. Monica, I'm going to go right to you. What else did we hear from the president?
24: Well, I think it was striking, Yamiche, that the president was asked about this latest kinetic activity that we've seen between the U.S. and Iran and whether that is a full-scale resumption potentially. And the president said no, that it shouldn't be taken that way, that this is going to be very tailored, very limited. Earlier today, in speaking with a Fox News reporter, he did say that the U.S. was going to, quote, hit Iran very hard in response to the latest strikes. And so we're still waiting and sort of standing by to see how the U.S. may be engaged engaging on that front militarily, but this is a president who continues to try to sort of employ the tactic that the administration has taken for the last few weeks, which is to really try to apply additional economic pressure and to try to make the argument that there is almost no need in the president's view to continue to strike Iran, because he likes to argue that they are so defeated militarily and on the battlefield. That is a point that they have made, even though we have seen Iran continue to obviously be able to mount strikes and launch their own offensives during this period. So we'll see if that is something indeed that the U.S. engages in a little bit later, or whether that economic strategy is the one that takes sort of the forefront as it has been in recent days. But it does continue to strike me that whenever the president is asked if he's engaging with anybody or whether there are any diplomatic discussions going on, as for right now, there don't seem to be any. And the president says that he doesn't believe there is anybody who would be on the other side of those, even though he has made the claim that Iran has been begging for a deal, which is not what we have heard from the Iranian side of things. Yamiche.
6: Monica, I also want to ask you about this healthcare event. It's the latest announcement by the president to try to address the issue of affordability. And it comes as recent polling shows voters feel like Democrats have a better plan on issues like healthcare and the cost of living. Is this an acknowledgement, you think, by the White House that they're vulnerable on these issues, especially the president's not wanted to say even the word affordability, and now they're putting it in White House schedules?
24: Yeah, I thought that was notable. That stood out to me as well. This is a president who's been very dismissive of the term affordability, he says, because he likes to ascribe it to a term that Democrats have made up. He has sometimes referred to it as a scam. Today, he obviously is leaning into it from the health care and the prescription drug price perspective. But he was asked pretty pointedly whether he feels that health care prices or gas prices are more important. And the president made the argument that both are key to be coming down, but that really, these health care prices, the fact that prescription drug prices have gone down, and the administration is touting that and continuing to work on that, he wants, it seems like, more credit and more attention on that. And that is why he had this event today, again, touting the fact that major companies are entering into a deal with the White House to try to get those prices to come down. And so he's doing that at once while also admitting, conceding that gas prices are too high, because he's trying to tout other ways in which the administration is overall trying to bring those down. Yamiche.
6: And Gordon, when we talk about gas prices, we have to talk about, of course, the war with Iran. You were over the weekend doing a lot of reporting on this. What more do we know about the strikes between the U.S. and Iran, especially as we see now, of course, their trading strikes?
2: Sure. It's like this volley. I mean, remember, this is the first set of strikes that we've seen that we know about in a month. What had happened was that the U.S. learned that Iran was mining the Strait, or attempting to mine the Strait of Hormuz. Of course, the president says the Strait is secure. And so in response to that intelligence, the U.S. struck a place called the Rock Island, where these launchers were coming from. Then in retaliation, Iran responded overnight, yesterday and then overnight. All U.S. forces were safe, but we were told by U.S. officials, and that all the missiles that Iran launched were intercepted.
6: And even with that, do you expect maybe that there's going to be even more of an escalation, even though right now it sounds like everyone's safe and things aren't that bad?
2: So I think in this administration wants to kind of resume anything. We heard what the president said. We have nothing else planned. You don't know what that means, if that's what he's talking about, like today or just in general. But I think that we have no indication that this is any kind of full scale resumption in any way.
6: I also want to ask you about the sort of the military capabilities of the U.S. overall. The president just now at the White House was saying we have enough missiles, we have enough weapons, we have what we need at the Pentagon. But there is some reporting in The Washington Post that Pete Hegseth, the defense secretary, has been warned by leaders in the military that things are looking a little low. What are you learning?
2: Sure. So he has been saying, this president has been saying this, various administration officials have been saying, you know, we have plenty of munitions, we have plenty of Schlitz left. But what the Washington Post reporting was a very important story. And, you know, credit to our colleagues and our friends over there. This reporting said that senior officers advising the Secretary of Defense, Pete Hegseth, say, look, we're running out of material. We're running through our personnel. Remember, this was a war that was supposed to be 4 or 5 weeks, maybe 6 weeks. And now we're, you know, in the six-month mark. The Pentagon was not necessarily prepared for a protracted conflict. And so when it comes to munitions, and NBC's done a lot of reporting, as others have, you know, they're running out of these important munitions. They're able to get them from other parts of the world, but then those stocks run low. So it becomes a real concern.
6: Yeah. Keir, I want to come to you. What's been the reaction in the region to these latest military strikes between the U.S. and Iran?
3: A muted reaction, honestly, because I don't think anyone really thought that this was going away, and it isn't going away, frankly. I mean, what you've been hearing with your conversations with the reporters there really just kind of underscores what the feeling is in this region, which is that we aren't seeing the Iranians capitulate. You know, you have Scott Bessent saying that he has launched an economic D-Day towards Iran. I mean, apart from the questions about how the U.S. is going to persuade countries that do trade with Iran, either overtly or in a clandestine sense, how the U.S. is going to manage to sort of ensure that that economic noose is around the neck of Iran, that's one aspect of it. But the other aspect, of course, is that the Iranians have been subject to economic pressure from the U.S. for years and haven't capitulated. And you've got to remember that this is an Iranian regime that have been prepared to see thousands of Iranians killed just simply for demonstrating. So the notion that this regime is going to kind of just bend because they are under military or economic pressure seems difficult to see really coming to fruition, really, at this stage. Now, I mean, it is possible that the Iranian economy reaches such a point that the Iranian regime is genuinely worried that its own people will turn against it. But again, I think there are question marks of that, given the failure of the protests earlier this year to unseat the regime.
6: Well, as you talk about the Iranian people, I want to ask you, the president, when he launched the war against Iran, said that the Iranian people should take over your government. 6 months later, what's your assessment of the regime's control of people and, of course, the entire country?
3: Yeah, I mean, we should note, shouldn't we, just in that news conference a moment ago, that the president said that the only thing that this is about Iran's nuclear program. So he didn't talk about the protesters. He didn't talk about the Iranian people. I mean, with the difficulty, though, honestly, I think, is that what we've seen is week after week different messages from the U.S. administration. And what the Iranians will be concluding from that, rightly or wrongly, is that the Trump administration is reaching to try to come up with some kind of a solution to find their way out of this. And that will, frankly, be emboldening the Iranian regime. So, for example, it's quite simply the move towards trying to put economic pressure on Iran last week by the Treasury Secretary, that may well give the Iranian government the impression that they can launch more strikes and that the U.S. doesn't really want to get involved in another kinetic exchange with Iran. Now, again, you've been reporting there have been these U.S. strikes just in the past few days, but they were very limited and very targeted. So honestly, I think the conclusion of all this is that we aren't going to see an end to it anytime soon.
6: Mm. Well, that is certainly a conclusion and something we're going to continue to watch. Thank you so much, Keir Simmons. Julie, our woman in North Carolina, these military strikes in Iran come, of course, as the Trump administration is trying to get other countries to buy into this economic pressure campaign on Iran. What are you hearing from the Treasury Secretary there at the G20?
5: Yeah, this gathering here is all about trying to grow the global economy, but certainly Iran sanctions is just a top focus, not only in the panel discussions they're having, but also in Secretary Bessent's bilateral discussions. The secretary, when I asked him about the timing of his sanctions push with having all of these nations under one roof, including China, including India, including these countries that the administration really needs to get on board in implementing these secondary sanctions, the countries that really prop up the Iranian economy still, and of course,
24: are leading them to avoid this position of compromising with the U.S. The secretary told me, quote, it was good timing that that happened. So a major focus here today, a lot of convincing the secretary still needs to do when other countries, European nations, for example, France, the finance minister there, reporters had asked him this morning if France is on board these sanctions. And he essentially told us that sanctions have been good. They've been bad. They will wait to hear the U.S. out. But certainly countries keeping their cards close to their vests, not wanting to go ahead and agree with the U.S. plan. As Besant says, they'll wait weeks, if not months, until Iran's economy collapses.
6: Well, Julie, I also want to ask you and pivot to Russia. Secretary Besant met today with Russia's finance minister. Even as the international community has tried to isolate Moscow following the invasion of Ukraine, what more do we know about that meeting?
24: Yeah, Anton Siluanov, look, the other European countries were a little bit taken aback when they saw him here. It was a meeting that the secretary held with him. I'm told that they discussed the path forward in Ukraine, the secretary presenting and emphasizing once again the president's peace plan for Ukraine, trying to push Russia to the table, even as the Kremlin continues to attack Ukraine and continues to say that there will be no peace negotiation in sight. That meeting took place behind closed doors. We had a photo of it. They also discussed potential economic growth opportunities between the two countries. Again, something the European nations here perhaps wouldn't receive so warmly, but it just shows you the U.S. continuing to take non-traditional routes when it comes to growing this economy here under the Trump administration.
6: Well, talking about non-traditional routes, the president is also fighting this multi-front trade war with several countries. How is Secretary Besant talking about this and navigating those discussions?
24: Yeah, one source described to me that the public positions we're hearing from Secretary Besant, from the president when it comes to Canada, for example, the rhetoric we're hearing there, and similarly what we're hearing from the Canadians. Just today, they seemed very defiant, publicly telling us that Canada's doing great, their economy's in great shape. But privately, sources are telling me these discussions are ongoing. Look, when it comes to Canada, this is our neighbor to the north. It's a great ally. I think everybody expects this, hopefully, to be resolved. The president has some forceful rhetoric that maybe others wouldn't agree with at all times, but this is a negotiation, and that's sort of the sense here on the ground. The summit here is about a trade imbalance, right? Trying to balance it out globally, and even the European nations had mentioned that is something that they are working on in these meetings today. Secretary Besant has a long slate of meetings ahead of him tonight and again tomorrow, where we're hoping there's some progress announced, at least on the Russia's, on the Iran sanctions piece that we can move forward on. Yamiche?
6: Well, such great reporting. Thank you so much, Julie. And thanks to Monica, Gordon, and Kira as well for getting us started. And coming up, the crude calculus. With prices at the pump at a top as a top concern for voters, President Trump is touting a new agreement with Venezuela as the biggest oil deal in world history. But will it actually bring down gas prices? We'll talk to an expert. Plus, communists and conservatives. Inside the Trump administration's recent trend of acquiring government stakes in private companies and why it's drawing scrutiny from some of the president's own party. We are watching Meet the Press now.

0: Welcome back. As we mentioned, the White House is providing few details about its new deal with Venezuela that the administration says will give the U.S. access to 65 billion barrels of oil. President Trump, posting on social media this morning, said, quote, "One of the things I'm going to do with the Venezuelan oil is fill up the strategic national reserves." But it's unclear exactly how this massive oil deal is being executed, what level of investment will be needed to ramp up production, or when the U.S. will begin to see any benefits. Meanwhile, today, Vice President J.D. Vance told reporters that the U.S. is already seeing a rise in production from the region.
1: We're actually already seeing significant increase in oil production out of Venezuela. We are going to see significant increase in production. The 65 billion barrel reserve is a big part of that. But I think it's a mistake to say when will we see increased production, because we're already seeing increased production already.
0: With me now is John Kilduff, founding partner of Again Capital and an oil industry expert. Thank you so much for joining us. So what are your biggest questions about this new deal with Venezuela right now?
2: There's a litany of questions, Yamiche, for sure. But my hope is on the from the broad strokes, from the 40,000 foot level. I mean, it is a good deal. I mean, for me, Venezuela has these vast oil reserves that have been uninvestable for 20 plus years. I mean, the Chavez regime and the subsequent Maduro regime just lorded over a decline and was once a great state-run oil company. Those are meaningful reserves. They can be gotten to. They can be processed. And when the vice president is referencing increased production, there is some basis for that in terms of Chevron has been locked in there. They lost their shirts through nationalization over these same time period. Yeah. And they are already ramping up production. We are seeing increased output from Venezuela. Some of that oil is coming to the United States Gulf Coast. And it has actually had the effect of pressuring Canadian crude oil prices, which it competes with, lower over the past several weeks here. So it does have, it is having a bit of an effect. But in terms of the sustainability of the deal, I guess is my biggest concern. You have this interim President Delcy okaying it. President Trump and the heavy handedness that seems to go along with this has only got a couple of years left himself. Oil deals, I can tell you, are calculated in decades, not years or months. But look, there is a sort of skeletal infrastructure there that can be revived to a degree. It's like finding an old car in the garage. It'll take some money, some elbow grease, but it will be done. And we're already seeing that. But in terms of this being a sort of massive amount of new oil on the market soon, or a silver bullet for retail gasoline prices in the short term, that's not the case.
0: Well, as you just said, and you hinted at my next question, which is Americans are so concerned about gas prices. Do you think this agreement is going to have any immediate impact on oil prices or gas prices?
2: We are in a market where every little bit helps. So that extra Venezuelan crude oil that I was talking about coming to market, pressuring the Canadian prices lower, it is definitely helping to keep something of a lid on prices. But as you saw, you know, last night, with the kinetic activity in the Persian Gulf again between the U.S. and Iran, crude oil prices jumped $2 a barrel, and there's really that's the vulnerability. The silver bullet here to get oil prices and gasoline prices down is to secure the Strait of Hormuz, return us to the status quo ante, and actually we'd be staring at a glut. Everything else is sort of a mediocre workaround where it's hopeful. And it's keeping prices from running away completely to the upside. But we're on the cusp of that dam breaking because we have eaten through really much of the world's global reserves.
0: Well, you talked about infrastructure. In the past, President Trump has called Venezuelan oil dirty and compared it to tar. Here's what he said in last hour.
3: We have Exxon going in. We have Chevron going in. We have our big oil companies going in. And everybody's bidding. It's all coming to the U.S. for refinery. It's all, you know, our plants, our refineries are specifically meant for Venezuelan heavy oil. Heavy oil.

0: geopolitically in Venezuela. But look, the company that's sort of leading the charge of this deal, as the details have emerged, is a little questionable as well. So I think there's going to be some reluctance. There's still going to be some unease among the oil sector.
1: Yeah. Yeah. Well, John, thank you so much for bringing your expertise. We appreciate it.
0: My pleasure. President, good speaking to you.
1: Thank you. The president's announcement that he is teaming up with a socialist government to set up a state-controlled entity and assume partial control over its oil industry comes as he is accusing Democrats of embracing socialism.
2: But in Congress, we're working every day to defend the American dream for you and your children, the radical left, the maniacs that are trying to destroy it with the disaster known as not socialism, communism. It's communism. These are communists.
3: Remember I said at the State of the Union speech the last one, we will not be a socialist country. I was right. They want to make us a communist country.
4: In fact, we're looking for some socialists. Are there any around, please? No, they've gone communist, but we're not going to let that happen.
1: And joining me now is NBC News senior White House reporter Peter Nicholas. So, Peter, it's the obvious question, right? We have, of course, some who are criticizing this new deal with Venezuela as essentially socialism. Of course, President Trump has railed against this. What's the White House saying? How are they threading this needle?
5: The White House looks at this in very transactional terms, Yamiche. They see this as a way to reduce gas prices quickly. So the average price of a gallon of gas before the Iran war was $2.98. Now it's over $4. People are upset about this. Every poll, public polling shows people are worried about their savings and affordability. The White House sees this as a chance to boost supply and thereby cut gasoline prices.
1: Yeah. Yeah. I want to ask you, though, the president is also calling this a gift from the Venezuelan people. Is there concern that this deal is possibly imperialistic?
5: Well, I think so. And I think that that is a concern. And the United States has a long and bitter history in Latin America intervening in the internal affairs of some of these countries. And this action may resurrect some of those misgivings. And plus, you have to wonder, you know, what happens right now? There's a partnership, it seems, between the regime in Caracas and the Trump administration. But what happens if there's a new White House or a new president in 2029? Will that administration be looking at this the same way? Will Venezuela have democratic elections? And if they do have democratic elections, will the regime look less favorably on this particular deal? So whether this can abide, whether this agreement will be durable, remains to be seen.
1: Yeah. I also want to ask you about the fact that the Trump administration has taken stakes in private companies. That could be seen by some as hypocritical for an administration criticizing communism and socialism. What is the White House saying there?
5: Well, there was a time not too long ago when Ronald Reagan was president, when, you know, free markets were there were a lot of Republicans who were evangelists for free market conservatism, open markets. And we've seen the Trump administration intervene in private sector, take stakes in companies in ways that are anathema to those free market principles. But the administration says that they're just doing this on behalf of taxpayers, that ultimately there will be a return on the investment if stock prices of these companies goes up. So instead of just making a direct contribution and just pumping money or offering a grant to these companies, why not get the American people, give the Americans a stake in it if the companies do well?
1: Yeah. I want to pivot to a story, a great story that you broke along with our colleagues. It's that Defense Secretary Pete Hegseth is considering running for president in 2028. If he actually does that, what lane is he going? And especially if J.D. Vance, the vice president, and maybe even the Secretary of State, Marco Rubio, if they run too, what lane is he in?
5: Well, there's going to be a power vacuum after Donald Trump leaves office, right? So somebody's going to have to inherit that MAGA movement. So the question is, who's it going to be? Is it going to be Vance? Is it going to be Rubio? Pete Hegseth might be able to, if he does run for president, might be able to make a claim that he is the logical heir or successor to Donald Trump, that he might try to be the darling of the MAGA movement. He's, you know, he exudes a certain kind of plainspokenness, a certain kind of machismo that he's championed, and that might have some appeal to Trump voters. And, you know, they are, you know, a certain portion of the Republican Party, and to have that in your corner is a big head start in a presidential bid.
1: Yeah, well, definitely something to keep watching and a great story to break. Thanks so much, Peter. And up next, we

We have breaking news. The Supreme Court is allowing the Trump administration, President Trump's sweeping ballroom construction project, to move forward indefinitely without congressional authorization. Stay with us here on Meet the Press Now.

0: Welcome back. We're following breaking news. The Supreme Court is allowing the Trump administration to continue construction on the president's White House ballroom without congressional authorization. The court granting an emergency request filed by the administration to block lower court rulings that would have put the above ground portion of the project on hold. Joining me now is NBC News legal affairs reporter Gary Grumbach. So, Gary, you've been all over this. What is the Supreme Court's reasoning?
1: So in a 5-4 decision, split decision today, what they say is that the National Trust for Historic Preservation and Allison Hogan, who's a member of the National Trust, essentially didn't have standing to sue, didn't have enough of a reason to file this lawsuit in the first place. What Allison Hogan had alleged, and she's a member of the National Trust, is that she was really upset and angered by the fact that there was construction happening at the White House, and it obscured her view of the White House grounds from outside of the fence of the White House. The Supreme Court saying today, essentially, that's not enough strong a reason for us to stop this project. Chief Justice John Roberts was one of the dissenting opinions in this case, and he said that the construction is likely illegal because they didn't go to Congress first to get authorization, but the standing issue is certainly an issue here. So he did was part of the liberal bloc that dissented in this case.
0: That's fascinating to hear that he was part of that liberal bloc dissenting. I also want to ask you, is this the final word on this, or do you think something else could happen here?
1: So it's the final word for now. And I know we keep saying for now, but we really mean it this time. This is going to last for a while here, because what has to happen here is the National Trust either has to find a better reason to file this lawsuit, perhaps somebody who is more injured than Allison Hogan, or there was construction happening at the White House and it obscured her view of the White House grounds from outside of the fence of the White House. The Supreme Court saying today, essentially, that's not enough strong a reason for us to stop this project. Chief Justice John Roberts was one of the dissenting opinions in this case, and he said that the construction is likely illegal because they didn't go to Congress first to get authorization, but the standing issue is certainly an issue here. So he did was part of the liberal bloc that dissented in this case.
0: That's fascinating to hear that he was part of that liberal bloc dissenting. I also want to ask you, is this the final word on this, or do you think something else could happen here?
1: So it's the final word for now. And I know we keep saying for now, but we really mean it this time. This is going to last for a while here, because what has to happen here is the National Trust either has to find a better reason to file this lawsuit, perhaps somebody who is more injured than Allison Hogan, or somebody else brings a lawsuit on this same issue. Members of Congress, for example, if the Democrats take the House in November, in the midterms, the House of Representatives could sue the Trump administration over this, and they would have a lot stronger case to make this because they would need congressional authorization, and the lower courts have already said that they need to do that.
0: Yeah, well, we are going to now see what the president has to say about this. I'm sure he will be happy given all the construction we're seeing around D.C. Thank you so much, Gary, for staying on top of all of it. And after the break, we'll hear it straight from the voters, how rising costs in the economy are what matters to them more than anything else. Keep it here on Meet the Press Now.

0: to pay almost $5 a gallon of gas is a lot of money. I would say just think in the regular people. Don't think only in people with lots of money.
1: The fact that they didn't renew the subsidies on the Affordable Care Act ruined the lives of millions of people.
2: It would probably be to stop the war. Remember, we're all struggling. We're all Americans. We need the gas prices to come down. We need these interest rates to come down. A lot of business owners, small business owners are struggling. We just need help.
3: Get a more of a reality of what people are living like. You know, go live with a senior citizen living on $1,500 a month in Social Security. See how we have to live.
4: So you're feeling it. I mean, you're really feeling it.
3: Yeah.
5: As you just heard, on his week-long road trip along I-80, voters made it clear to NBC's John Allen that affordability is top of mind for them heading into November. That sentiment is also reflected in recent polling, with Americans giving the president his lowest marks on issues around inflation and the cost of living. You can watch more of John's digital doc and even more subscriber-only content by scanning the QR code on your screen just now or by visiting nbcnews.com/subscribe. And joining me now is our panel, Tolu Oluwariba, staff writer at The Atlantic, Chuck Rocha, Democratic strategist and president of Solidarity Strategies. He is also an advisor to the campaign of James Tallarico, and Ashley Davis, former White House official in the Bush administration. Tolu, I want to come to you. It's interesting to hear the president again talk about prescription drug prices because he's done this before. Why do you think this specific issue is sort of what he's thinking about and having events on?
6: He's gotten some polling from his internal pollsters, basically saying that affordability is a challenge. There's not really that much you can talk about when you want to talk about gas prices or grocery prices, but you can talk about prescription drugs. You can talk about Trump RX and bringing prices down for people's medicine. It is a big chunk of a lot of people's budgets. And so it's one of the few things he can grasp onto, and that's part of the reason why he's talking about it. And it's one of the few things that affects people all across the income spectrum. When he talks about the stock market being at record highs, it's great for people that are wealthy, that are investors. But you know, a lot of low-income people don't think about the stock market, or they don't know whether or not they have money invested in their 401ks, or they don't have 401ks. And so when the president likes to talk about that, he's a business guy. He's a guy that deals with the New York wealthy private investing community. And so he's used to talking about the stock market. But that does not pull very well across the electorate. And so that's part of the reason they're trying to shift the conversation away from things like, oh, stocks are great and investors are doing great and there's all this money coming in private investment, to something more tangible like the cost of medicine, which more people deal with.
5: And Ashley, I want to put up this poll, this recent poll from Reuters and Ipsos found Americans think Democrats are better on healthcare by a 13-point margin. Is talking about drug prices really going to be enough for Republicans to make up grounds on these issues?
7: Well, drug price, first of all, I think everyone knows that the message for the president was going to start changing, and Republicans right after Labor Day. I mean, we're almost there. And I think that affordability, everyone recognizes that the president needs to talk about. He's been talking about drug prices on both, actually, Republicans and Democrats have for the past 10 years because of them being so out of control. What he's done, which I will give him 100% credit for, is he realized that you can't get it legislated through Congress, the whole middleman with the PBMs, and I won't go down that path. It was too hard to legislate on. So him kind of taking them out through this most favored nations policy, I mean, he has brought drug prices down over the last 18 months. Now, will it be enough for people to matter? I'm not sure. We still have the gas prices. I do not believe that he will cut a deal with Iran just because of the midterms or gas prices. I think he will stay fast there. But you do see him that he's meeting with oil companies this week to probably try to cut some sort of deal.
5: And when we look at these issues, healthcare is the second most important issue for voters in four of the key battleground races that we're watching. Democrats, though, of course, they pinned the government shutdown on ACA subsidies, but then they failed to actually get anything out of that. I wonder where that leads Democrats campaigning on the issue of healthcare, Chuck.
8: Well, I'm one of the weird guys that's on TV that's still running races every day. And I can tell you in all of the House races where this election will be, and just a handful of Senate races, when we do polling, the big thing that jumps out at people are really three things. prescription drugs and health care are just one of three. The other is the price of gas, because you're reminded every day when you have to fill up that big old truck like I drive when it's $20 or $30 more. And the other is just the gradual increase of the price of groceries. I'll tell you, for folks who don't know, they see us here on TV, they think we're all rich and we're not. But I am a D.C. political consultant. I'll tell you this, that this week me and my sister had to have a meeting about my mama. My mama's on Social Security. That's the only income she has. My mama makes, well, I won't put my mama's business out there, but it's just a set amount. But as things has went up, her Social Security hadn't went up. So we're having to talk about give mama a little extra money so she can just buy groceries. Now, that's from me, the big D.C. consultant. Imagine what regular folks are going through who don't have a job where they can wear a tie every day, who's digging a ditch, and their mama on Social Security.
7: Absolutely.
9: And if you think about it, I mean, that's it brings it home so much because people are really looking at their budgets and getting worried. Chuck, I also want to turn to Michigan, where the candidate there, the Democrat candidate for Senate, Mr. El Sayed, has been trying to mend his relationship with the Jewish community. He apologized just recently for comments he made in the wake of a march attack on a synagogue in a Detroit suburb, saying of the attacker, quote, hurt people this weekend. The comments were, he said this weekend that the comments were a mistake, full stop. What do you make of the effort to mend things there?
8: I think that he's doing the right thing. And when I advise candidates, do media training, when I talk to them about messaging, I said, if you make a mistake or say something you regret, people will be forgiving. Look at camera, tell them if you're sorry, if you're really sorry, and then focus back on what they care about. And right now in Michigan, we were just talking about gas prices and healthcare. That's what people really care about. He admitted that he said something dumb. That's the first thing you do to all you politicians that are watching this. Own it. People will forgive you, but be earnest and honest.
9: Well, Ash, as you know, this Michigan's one where everyone's watching. The vice president was there campaigning. Take a listen to what he said today.
10: And I realize that there's something about Abdul El Sayed that is very, very evil and on the rise in the United States of America today. And it's people who see themselves not as citizens of a common nation, fighting for every single person, whether they're Jewish or Christian, whether they're white or black or brown, but see themselves as fighting for one group at the expense of others. And that is how, ladies and gentlemen, you destroy the United States of America.
9: I mean, to underscore it, he says there's something about Abdul El Sayed that is very, very evil. Ashley, do you think that that kind of attack is going to resonate with voters?
7: Well, first of all, I don't believe in J.D. saying anything about what he's attacking. I don't believe anything that El Sayed's attacking in regards to the Jewish faith. I just think that this whole Jewish and actually Muslim movement, anti on both sides that is happening in this country, really scares me, because I think we should all respect all of our religions, number one. But I don't know at the end of the day if Michigans go to the polls and remember that, like his anti-Semitic comments that he's made, or if they're just so sick of kind of the incumbent world. And, you know, obviously Republicans were in control right now, so we're the ones to blame. These are midterms. This is why democracy works. If you're mad, vote us, you know, vote us out. But I think that that's going to be the key. Are people just still mad enough that they're like, okay, we don't like what he said about this comment, but we're going to okay and vote for him because he's different.
9: Yeah.
7: And he's younger and he's not 80.
9: Well, that's also, that is something that all both parties are trying to lean into there. But Tolu, there's also this idea that, and there are some critics that say El Sayed should really also disavow a progressive streamer, Hassan Piker. What do you think there, especially because he has been on the campaign trail with El Sayed?
6: I don't think that he's going to do it. I think what he is trying to do is change the conversation back to money in your pockets, Medicare for all, money out of politics. He says that slogan almost every time he gets asked the question about these various cultural issues, because he knows that's where most voters are. It is a difficult situation for him, in part because every time he goes and does an interview, people are going to ask him about Hassan Piker. They're going to ask him about his past comments. He's going to have to disavow or clean up some of his past record and past rhetoric on some of this stuff. But if he gets tripped up on only doing that, on only living in the past, on only trying to defend his relationship with a streamer, then he's not going to be able to talk about his main message. And I think that's what he wants to do. He's a pretty good communicator. You do see him being able to quickly pivot from those cultural issues or those controversial issues or those past comments he's made back to the current message that he wants to put out. And I think that's what we're going to see. He's not going to spend a lot of time disavowing Piker because that's going to lead to another news story.
9: Can I just ask you one other thing, Ashley? When it comes to the Midwest and sticking there, there's this article on Politico by Jonathan Martin, J-Mart, our friend, who says that Republicans throughout the region are in trouble. And he even has North Dakota Senator Kevin Cramer saying, quote, he is in serious trouble in farm country. He being Trump, the Trump is really not being optimistic. He's saying, I'm not very optimistic about farm country. Is the senator there right?
7: Well, I mean, you've heard from the beginning, under the Biden administration, under the Trump administration, farmers have had a really big, had a lot of trouble in this country and have for the last 5 to 10 years. So I think that he's exactly right. And it goes back to the anti-incumbent movement that's happening. Their lives aren't any better. The president has done some things for farmers, but and then on the other side, the ranchers are mad at him because of opening up some of the beef imports. But I think that's going to continue to be a major issue. And Cramer, listen, I really like him as a senator, but he's not afraid to ever take on the president. He's one of the few senators that do.
8: I'll tell you, as a boy who grew up on a farm, the thing they're mainly mad at is diesel being $5.50 a gallon.
9: Mm-hmm. Ooh, another reminder.
8: Run a tractor.
9: Another reminder that affordability is a big part of this. So thank you so much to our panel. And still to come, the scary moment when Israeli settlers attacked our NBC News crew and a Palestinian woman in the West Bank. We'll bring you that story and the response from the U.S. and Israeli officials as violence continues in the region. Stay with us on Meet the Press Now.

0: Welcome back. We now turn to the Middle East and the occupied West Bank, which has seen a recent rise in violent attacks against Palestinians by Israeli settlers, further increasing the already high tensions in the territory over the weekend. Our NBC News team, including international correspondent Matt Bradley, was reporting in the Israeli-occupied West Bank. He was interviewing a Palestinian woman who was forced out of her home by Israeli settlers when the woman and our team were suddenly attacked by mass settlers. Matt Bradley is back in Tel Aviv and joins us now. So, Matt, take us into what happened over the weekend. And I should tell you, so happy to know that you're safe.
1: Thank you very much. We are all safe and recovering, but I got to tell you, Yamiche, it was very scary, but one of many in a recent increase in settler violence over the past couple of years and really just over the past month or two.
2: It started with an interview. Aida Ahmed Abdullah, a Palestinian woman, was telling us how Israeli settlers had forced her family out of their home in the West Bank town of Jalud. Now she can only watch her homes on security cameras. The settlers strolling through her yard.
1: She says she dies 100 times a day watching this scene.
2: But as Aida carefully walked us toward her home, a gray car full of young men quickly backed up on us. Whoa, whoa. Masked, wielding sticks and throwing stones, they smashed the car's windshield, pummeled members of our team with sticks, and beat 51-year-old Aida unconscious.
3: Are you okay? You.
2: Jewish settlers attacked Palestinian homes throughout the West Bank, the latest in a surge of settler violence. The United Nations says 76 Palestinians have been killed by Jewish settlers so far this year. Advocacy groups say the Israeli security forces aren't doing enough to protect Palestinians, and that in some cases, they seem to be helping the settlers, an accusation the Israeli military denies.
1: Israeli Prime Minister Benjamin Netanyahu condemning criminal acts of violence in the West Bank, including NBC.
2: We were able to get Aida to an ambulance.
1: They beat us.
2: And our team was treated for minor injuries. Israel's military and border police said they opened an investigation into our incident and another nearby. And Aida is out of the hospital, but she won't be recovering from home, which she says is still occupied by violent settlers.
1: Now, Yamiche, the Israeli government and military have come under serious criticism both here and abroad for their lack of action against these settler groups. Now, the Israeli government has said that they are taking action, and actually Benjamin Netanyahu came out on the same day as the attack that afflicted us with a statement that for the first time so far in 2026, criticized and attacked those settlers. Now, Netanyahu has come under substantial criticism abroad for not just not doing enough to rein in the settlers, but also for basically acting in league with them. There are members of Benjamin Netanyahu's very far right-wing cabinet who are settlers themselves and who now run some of the security operations in the West Bank. And a lot of people say that this is continuing because these ministers are allowing it to, because they want to see Palestinians intimidated into leaving their land in the West Bank. Yamiche?
0: Matt, it's such great reporting, but also just heartbreaking to see Aida in that bed recovering, but also not able to go home. That is just, it's just too much to bear. But thank you so much, Matt, for doing that story. And again, so happy you're safe. We'll be back tomorrow with more Meet the Press Now. And right now, there's more NBC News Now ahead.

0: It's a new week. It's a new hour. 5 o'clock here in the east, 2 o'clock out west. And we start with the urgent search for people still unaccounted for at one of the most iconic tourist spots in the country. The latest on the deadly flooding that washed through the Grand Canyon. Campers and hikers are dead and missing while a lodge and bridges have been destroyed. We have a live report from the Grand Canyon coming up. Also at this hour, President Trump is again threatening to hit Iran hard, his words, after the two countries traded attacks for the first time in weeks. We'll have the latest from the rich region. And the president has just now received a win from the Supreme Court on one of his pet projects. We'll be live from the White House as he gets the green light to build his ballroom. Then, women in Afghanistan taking on the Taliban and defying the laws, banning them from schools. Inside their fight to get an education ahead in our original. And the big backtrack from one of the biggest fashion events of the year, why the Met Gala is pulling its exhibit honoring controversial designer John Galliano. That is coming up as well. Good day, I'm Tom Costello. I'm in for Hallie, and we begin with this urgent search underway for survivors and two people now found dead after a dangerous flash flood swept through the Grand Canyon, with the risk for the worst of the flooding happening today. Dramatic video shows a bunkhouse being washed away in pieces. The flooding has buried trails, washed out footbridges, and also cut off access to remote areas of the iconic national park.
1: We are cooked.
0: Yeah, 62 people had to be evacuated from a remote lodge and nearby trail as of yesterday morning. And right now, rescue crews are searching for any hikers or campers who may have gotten trapped by the floodwaters around the area. To make matters worse, the flash floods also hit a crucial water supply in the canyon. The park says 40% of a pipeline that serves 6 million visitors a year was either damaged or destroyed. Further complicating rescue efforts, flood watches right now that some 6 million people are under from southern Arizona to northern Colorado, including the Grand Canyon. NBC's Danny Griffin is at the Grand Canyon right now. Bill Cairns has our forecast. We want to start with Dana right there on the ground in Arizona. What more have you learned about the numbers of people missing right now, feared dead, on the search and rescue efforts underway?
2: Yeah, Tom, at last check, it was at least a dozen that were still missing or unaccounted for. It's unclear if they made it out and maybe they just don't know that, or if they are still stuck somewhere down in this canyon. For a while, we had heavy rain, some thunder, lightning even in the area that was hampering some of the rescue efforts. But things are starting to clear out. You can see more into that canyon. So that's a good sign for rescuers to be able to go down and try to recover some. We know of at least two bodies that have been recovered. Not sure if they've been able to fully bring them out of the canyon, but we know that one of them they were working on today. I spoke with a hiker, David Gregory, who talked about the ordeal of evacuating. They had to walk over a footbridge that he tells me is no longer there. Listen.
3: If we were on that bridge when all that debris had come through, clearly there would have been casualties. All that the debris, there was the trees and who knows what else was in that creek. But maybe 15 minutes later, we would have been in a crazy panic.
2: He was among dozens that were airlifted to another location. They were taken to a hotel. He says some people were able to take belongings. Others, they only had the clothes they were wearing. So it was a pretty harrowing ordeal for them. They are lucky to make it out alive. Tom.
0: Hey, Dana, talk to us about this pipeline that's been affected by the flooding. The pipeline that was going through this multi-million-dollar rehab that started back in 2023. It was supposed to be completed next year. How badly was it damaged? And what does that mean for the park and the visitors long term?
2: Well, Tom, it was so badly damaged. Some of the hotels inside the park are telling guests they have to check out. They cannot stay overnight because there are now major water restrictions in place. And that affects people who live in this park full time and also the hotel and lodge accommodations. It's major, having to tell guests they have to stay somewhere outside of the park just so that they can make those repairs, assess the damage. They have not given a timeline for when those will be repaired, but you're right. That is a major pipeline that supplies, water from the canyon to the rest of the park. So having that infrastructure essentially out of commission is major. The park is still, however, open and there is dry camping available, but the water resources are very limited at this time. Tom.
0: Dana Griffin and her team who have worked through the night. Damon, Dana, thank you very much. We want to bring in meteorologist Bill Cairns right now. Bill, the summer can be really dangerous, of course, for visitors this time of year in that area at the Grand Canyon, right?
4: Oh, the Grand Canyon through Utah, Colorado. We call this the monsoon season. Late summer, they get some tropical moisture that comes in from the south, and we get these afternoon showers and thunderstorms. Of course, we know how mountainous this region is, and that's where you get the really, you know, devastating flash floods, especially if they're in any populated areas. So we did have heavy rain today earlier in the Grand Canyon. That has now shifted northwards. All of our flash flooding concerns have shifted into areas of Utah. We have numerous little rivers here that are under flash flood warnings. As of now, we still flash flood watches up, so we're watching out for flash flooding, but it's not happening in either Colorado or Arizona at the time being. And our computers are hinting at for the rest of tonight through this afternoon through this evening, we're mostly focusing here on one area near the Grand Canyon and into Utah. This is not widespread, so we'll continue to watch it. One other thing, Tom, that's interesting, this upcoming weekend, there's going to be a tropical system off the coast of Mexico. Some of our computers are hinting at that moisture getting sucked up and the storm dissipating near Southern California with some of that rainfall getting into the southwest, and we all know how troublesome that weather pattern can be. So that's something else we have to watch.
0: Well, it's either too much or too little. Speaking of which, another storm brewing in the Gulf, right?
4: Yeah, the National Hurricane Center just had their 5 p.m. East Coast update, and they say that we now officially have a tropical depression. It was a potential depression before. Now it's a tropical depression. So it is one step away from becoming Tropical Storm Edward, likely later tonight or early tomorrow morning. This is a very small, compact storm. It's not going to impact a ton of people in its footprint, but it is, since it's small, they typically, storms like this can ramp up and get stronger quickly or weaken quickly. So the Hurricane Center does have their eye on this, and they did increase the maximum sustained winds with the latest forecast update that was only going up to about 50 mile per hour max winds. Now they have it getting to 60. So to get to a hurricane, we only have to get up to about 75. So this would be considered a stronger tropical storm. They have that center line somewhere in between Houston and Lake Charles, kind of pinpointing the Sabine Pass here, Beaumont, Port Arthur. That's where we could see the heaviest rainfall and also the strongest winds. Our computer models are all kind of, you know, in that general vicinity. This is going to make landfall tomorrow, likely sometime late in the morning or in the early afternoon. Rainfall will be the biggest issue, Tom. Someone has a chance of getting locally 5 to 7 inches of rain. Of course, if that happens in Houston, we all know Houston floods very easily, so we'll have our eyes on that, too.
0: Yep. Bill Cairns, thanks very much. Some breaking news into us now. The jury has just handed the case in the trial of the murder of Tupac Shakur. They're deliberating behind closed doors right now. So here is Dwayne Keefe D. Davis in court today. He is accused of helping orchestrate Tupac's murder back in September of 1996 in Las Vegas. The prosecution wrapped up its rebuttal arguments in just the past few minutes.
5: This case is not about provability. It is a slam dunk, absolutely, totally no defense to murder case. It's about admissibility.
0: Now, you'll remember that for years, no one had been charged with the rapper's death until prosecutors say Davis ratted himself out, writing a tell-all book and detailing the whole thing. But Davis's defense attorney says none of that was actually true.
6: You're reading a book that is fiction and not fact, but the state wants you to believe that this is somehow a confession that he was there and present at the time of the shooting.
0: Well, prosecutors say this was the moment that set it all off. They say that this video shows Shakur and his entourage beating up Davis's nephew. Danny Savalos is joining us now, NBC News legal analyst. Danny, the crux of the defense's case here is that their client was lying when he said he did it, and that if he truly was guilty, he would have been charged a long time ago. But when a jury spends the last couple of weeks hearing the defendant admitting to a lot of other stuff over and over again, is that a strong enough argument?
7: This was always the defense's only option. You see, prosecutors get to pick their facts and their theories. Defendants and defense attorneys do not. We have often very narrow, limited choices. The only choice the defense ever had was to stand up and say, my client is full of it. He's a fabulist. He makes things up. He's not to be trusted. That is a risky defense, but it's the only option. And here, you're absolutely right. It's not like he said it once or twice. He said it many times over many years. And that is a big hill to climb.
0: Well, to your point about the defense argues there isn't enough physical evidence to prove Davis was in Las Vegas during the murder. But this is a case that's nearly 30 years old, right? How does that weigh on the minds of jurors? And, boy, it seems to me if somebody claims that they did it over and over and over again, that's pretty compelling. Would that outweigh proof of whether he was in Vegas?
7: You're exactly right. And our justice system reflects this basic principle of human nature. We love unforced errors. We love when defendants put their foot in their mouth, when they themselves supply the evidence that gets them in trouble. You know, whether it's posting it on TikTok, somebody holding guns and drugs, or making admissions in a book. Our justice system allows for the admission of basically admissions or statements against interests, which would normally be hearsay. Why? Because as a society, we think it's very trustworthy. If someone's going to be so foolish as to admit something like this, well, then you take the consequences.
0: You got to wonder why he would do that. Did he think that the statute of limitations had passed? I guess I kind of wonder why he would ever admit to it to begin with.
7: We often wonder at why criminals do what they do. And not that this is necessarily a criminal yet, but generally speaking, criminal defendants make a lot of unusual, unwise choices.
0: Unforced errors. Danny Savalos, thank you very much. Some other breaking news right now out of Washington, D.C. The Supreme Court just ruling that construction on the White House ballroom can continue. Now, the divided court handed the win to President Trump, who has been fighting for months for his ballroom to be built in the White House East Wing. Now, you see the construction there, which the administration said in court filings was 65% complete. NBC's Monica Alba is at the White House. And Monica, was this the last big legal roadblock for the project to move forward?
8: We think so, Tom. Last week, when there was that sort of interim ruling from the Supreme Court, they were leaving the door open for a final decision that could have potentially been a roadblock to this construction. But now they are essentially paving the way for this to continue to its completion. Now, the question is whether the president and this project is going to be on track to actually be wrapped up by the time this term finishes. But the president, for him, this is likely to be perceived and celebrated as a massive victory. This is a project that he has spent months and months on trying to justify, trying to make the argument that it's not just a ballroom for entertainment purposes, but also the White House has really made this argument that this is for national security reasons. And that is what they wrote in their filings to the highest court, essentially trying to justify the underground portion of this, which is five stories deep, that does include secure locations and other undisclosed military work that came out. More details came out about it through some of these court filings and the back and forth that we have seen here legally. Now, interestingly, Chief Justice John Roberts did join the three liberals in dissenting on this, saying essentially that this construction was unlawful because it was happening without the approval of Congress, which is what they were trying to basically look at with this case. And so he is saying there, Chief Justice John Roberts, that it is no victory for the separation of powers because, again, it was likely unlawful, but still, they were looking at this from this kind of unprecedented argument, which is there has never been the East Wing destruction that we have seen before to make room for a new building like what President Trump is doing here now.
0: Yeah. Tom. Monica Alba at the White House. Monica, thank you. All right. To the new attacks between the U.S. and Iran. Now, as both sides trade strikes for the first time in weeks, President Trump is threatening to retaliate against intercepted Iranian missile attacks on U.S. forces in Jordan overnight. You can see them right there. Here's the president earlier today.
9: The resumption of strikes in Iran, part of a limited campaign or a return to full-scale war, and how will you respond to the
10: Iranian strikes? It's very limited. They're a failed nation. They've got 350% inflation. They have no currency. They're not paying their soldiers. Their leaders are largely dead. Their Navy is gone. Their Air Force is gone. Their surveillance equipment is almost entirely gone. That doesn't mean we won't smack them. We'll see.
0: Well, Iranian state media says the strikes were launched in response to earlier U.S. attacks on an island near the Strait of Hormuz. Central Command confirming that attack. The latest fighting comes after the president's so-called economic D-Day sanctions offensive was launched against Iran. Meanwhile, in another part of the region, we're hearing from Israeli Prime Minister Benjamin Netanyahu. After weeks of settler violence against Palestinians in the West Bank. On the violence, a spokesperson for Netanyahu said, "We will not tolerate vigilantism of any kind by anyone. We've reported on the conflict there for years, but Saturday, our colleagues were caught in the middle of it, and it was all captured on video. You can see a group of masked Israeli settlers there attacking NBC's Matt Bradley and his crew and then beating unconscious a Palestinian woman who they were interviewing." We want to get right now to Matt Bradley, who is in Israel. Matt, first of all, we're very glad that you and your crew are okay, and we understand that that Palestinian woman is recovering. But can you talk us through what happened during that attack? And, again, give us an update on how common this kind of settler violence has become.
11: That's right. She's out of the hospital now. She is back, not home, recovering because her home is still occupied by those settlers. But, you know, we've seen huge increases in settler violence. This has been going on really for decades. It's gotten a lot worse since the October 7, 2023 Hamas attacks against Israel, when a lot of these settlers started to feel that they could act with impunity even more than they had before. But really, just in the past month, just in the past couple of weeks, we've seen a dramatic increase. Well more than 70 people have been killed so far this year in incidents involving settlers, those 70-something Palestinian people who've been killed, including about 18 children, this according to the United Nations. So this is a problem that is getting worse and one that is getting more and more international media attention, and not just from us. We're seeing from the U.S. ambassador to Israel, Mike Huckabee, long a stalwart, outspoken champion of Israel, came out and criticized those Israeli settlers. Well, who are these guys? They are mostly young people. They were masked when they came up to us. They were carrying weapons. They had already, or some of their colleagues, had already taken over this house on the hillside that we were looking at and interviewing in front of. So they were very intimidating. There were maybe something like 7 to 10 of them, and they came out and they just started beating us.
0: Wow. Well, I'm just grateful that you guys got out of there and that you're all recovering. And meanwhile, back to Iran right now, because a U.S. official is telling NBC News that Iran's Revolutionary Guard Corps were preparing to lay mines in the Strait of Hormuz. What more have you learned about what's happening there, about each side's strategy 6 months now into that war?
11: Well, we just heard from some senior Iranian officials basically saying that all the foreigners need to be kicked out of the region and that those who are meddling with Iran need to be taught a lesson. So it doesn't look like, despite the bellicose language from the Iranian side, that first set of attacks from the American side, that this isn't going to go any further. Because the fact is that it's been quite a long time and we still haven't seen any further strikes. This has all the makings of a one-off incident as opposed to a re-entrance into this war, because, as you've noted, Tom, there hasn't been any real hostilities between the U.S. and Iran for about a month. This is the first time, and it looks like the U.S. was responding to what it said was the Iranians trying to load up missile launchers in order to fire missiles carrying these mines into the Strait of Hormuz. The Iranians retaliated for that, but once again, it looks like everybody is backed off the brink, and we're back to that full-on economic pressure strategy that the Trump administration, as they call it, economic D-Day, has been trying to wield against Iran to force them to come to the negotiating table. So far, we've seen no satisfaction from that strategy.
0: Matt Bradley, watching all of it from Tel Aviv. Matt, thank you very much. As we speak, emergency crews are searching for survivors after a ferry boat capsized while taking passengers between the island of Cyprus and mainland Turkey, leaving at least 8 people dead, more than a dozen others still missing, including children. Hundreds of people were on board when passengers say the boat started moving erratically and shaking violently. Some reported a loud blast before water began pouring into the ferry. Video shows people in red life jackets there on top of the overturned ferry, with survivors left clinging to the side of the boat. Hours later, family members were still waiting by the port and outside a local hospital for any news of what happened to their loved ones. NBC's Keir Simmons following that tragedy. And Keir, this is a common route for people to travel. So the big question is, do we know how this happened? Was the ferry overloaded?
12: We don't know. We do know that 8 crew members, including the captain, have been arrested at this stage. So there is clearly an investigation. And that's not surprising. 267 passengers on board that ferry there, Tom. You can see these pictures of those people in the life jackets. There are other witnesses who say that others were so terrified that they threw themselves into the Mediterranean Sea there without life jackets, without grabbing the opportunity for a life jacket because they were so frightened. And then there is a really heartbreaking story from one mother who is describing tonight losing her grip on her daughter, her 12-year-old daughter, who slipped into the sea. She says that her daughter was saying, hold on to me, and that she was clinging to her, and that then a suitcase landed on them, and she lost her grip of her daughter. She held her shoe too, but the oil from the ferry meant that she slipped away. Also, she has a 6-year-old son. He is missing as well. So that awful story, really just underscoring just what a tragedy this is. As you mentioned, 20 still missing, 8 dead, and it's not clear at this stage whether that will mean, you know, close to 30 people killed in this really just terrible tragedy.
0: Do I understand correctly? This is a privately owned ferry company. Any sense of what kind of accountability they could be facing?
12: Yeah, I mean, there clearly could be. I do think it's too early to tell at this stage. They certainly are looking to try to get to the ferry itself. But, Tom, it is 1,600 feet down. So now they're going to have to bring in specialist divers and teams to get to the ferry. And they'd need to get to the ferry, you would think, in order to try and collect evidence to help with that investigation. Again, I mean, plainly, there will be questions about exactly how this happened. How does a ferry like this overturn? It shouldn't. Traveling from northern Cyprus, it's a kind of a fairly familiar passenger journey. This shouldn't happen. And I think that's what investigators will have front of mind, not least, of course, hearing these terrible stories of people missing, including children.
0: I've been on similar ferries in that region, and they are packed with people. Boy, what an awful story. Keir Simmons, thanks very much. Just hours ago, a flight from Minneapolis to Orlando was forced to return after one of the pilots suffered a medical emergency. Take a listen as the pilots tell air traffic controllers they need to return to Minneapolis.
13: 190 souls, fuel on board, stand by to go through it. And Nature Diversity, we have a potential pilot incapacitation.
14: Delta 12-0, so again, potential what?
13: Pilot incapacitation.
14: Delta 12-0, roger. Can I return immediately at this time?
13: We would like to return immediately, yes, sir.
0: A reminder, there are two pilots on board every commercial flight, at least. No word on exactly what happened. Delta says it's focused on supporting the pilot, and it's arranging a new crew to continue the flight to Orlando. The FAA says it will, of course, investigate. Okay, to Nepal now, where there is a race against time to save possibly hundreds of workers who were trapped underground when that massive flood hit. It comes as people return to their homes. They're sorting through debris and mud to recover whatever's left behind. We're also hearing for the first time from Americans who had to run for their lives as that disaster unfolded. Take a listen.
15: I have never seen something like this in my life. Can't even tell why Mother Nature was so furious, because that's what it was. We saw her fury.
0: Yeah, the number of dead in that tragedy now rising to at least 903 people, a staggering 4,000-plus still missing, and that includes about 80 Americans, according to the State Department. NBC's Janice Mackey-Frayer joining us now from Kathmandu. Boy, Janice, the loss here is just unfathomable. What are people finding as they return to their homes, or do they have homes to return to?
16: In a lot of cases, they don't, Tom. Clear across that flood zone, we see communities that have been swallowed by the river and are now lodged deep in the mud. We visited one today where the devastation just seemed so complete. There is what used to be this sacred little town on the edge of the river, and now it just feels completely lifeless. There are people there who are trying to salvage what they can from their homes. It's a difficult task. We spoke to some of them earlier today.
17: Your life savings are in this house.
18: This certificate, papers, certificate.
17: Yeah.
18: This room.
17: So gold, money, documents.
18: SS.
17: Did you find it in your house or somebody else's house?
18: In my house, inside, like full of the mortar and sand, everything. So I'm calling my son here. I got the bicycle. So maybe he'll be happy.
16: And then there are, of course, the treasures that aren't so easy to recover. We met brothers who were trying to get help to find their mother, 77 years old. She was in her home when the flood hit, and that home is now gone. It is completely under the mud. And they were appealing to the Army to help them get a bulldozer to try and dig her out, and they were told that they couldn't because the bulldozer would sink. And that's, you know, something so striking about the mud, Tom, is that it's not solid. There is no firm footing. In some places, it's like concrete that hasn't dried. In other places, like quicksand. And that also speaks to how difficult it has been for the search and rescue missions to be carried out.
19: Yeah, it's just horrific damage there. Janice Mackey-Frayer, thank you very much. Coming up from us, new details just into us around Lionel Richie's health, why his team says he's now in the ICU. Plus, the first ever lifetime ban from Cauchy, how the platform says one former congressman secretly bet on himself.

0: contracts that he intended to purchase. Santos had to pay $35,000 to settle a federal investigation into his suspicious call sheet trades. And he then wrote on X today, "Thanks for the lifetime ban from your gambling platform. Let's see how much longer you guys are around for." An attorney for Santos did not immediately respond to request for comment. Now, a reminder, he's been on the other side of the law before. Last October, Mr. Trump commuted Santos's sentence after he served less than 3 months of what was supposed to be 7 years in prison. Back in 2024, he pleaded guilty to federal charges, including wire fraud, identity theft, and money laundering. That's after he was expelled from Congress for fabricating his resume on the campaign trail. NBC's Sahil Kapoor joins us now. Sahil, Mr. Santos is banned from this online betting platform, but the constant theme through this seems to be making money via fraudulent means.
1: Making money and acquiring power through fraudulent means, you could say, Tom. He was first elected, Santos was, in 2022, after fabricating much of his biography, including his education, his work history, his family heritage, his wealth. Santos got expelled, recall, after just 11 months because so many of his fellow Republicans became embarrassed by him. Then in April 2025, he was convicted and sentenced to over 7 years in prison for wire fraud, identity theft, and a variety of other offenses. He was granted clemency and freed by President Trump, who had just taken office a few months earlier. Now he's the first ever Kalshi user to get hit with a lifetime ban after allegedly betting on his own attendance or lack thereof of Trump's State of the Union. He has not, George Santos, denied or admitted any wrongdoing here, but he's accepted a fine of about $71,000 or four times what he made from these bets.
0: Yeah, it's kind of a head spinner, isn't it? And by the way, he's not the only person, right, to wade into these kind of rocky political waters on Kalshi.
1: That's right, he's not. Just recently, a teleprompter operator for President Trump named Gabriel Perez was found by the CFTC to have used insider information to make trades on Kalshi. That information included bets on presidential mentions during speeches. As you can imagine, he had some insider information on that. He was ordered to pay back $107,000, which he made on those trades, plus a penalty of $65,000, and he got banned from Kalshi for 3 years. Beyond that, just months ago, there was a U.S. Special Forces soldier involved in the Maduro raid who made bets on that, again, knowing the secretive plan that was ultimately executed on the front. Of course, Tom, these are just the instances that we know of. What we don't know, how many other people on platforms like Kalshi, Polymarket, are betting on insider trading? How many people are getting fleeced as a result of that? And what, if any, steps are these platforms taking to verify on the front end that there isn't insider information being used? The more these instances come up, the more these platforms are going to have to answer these sorts of questions.
0: Yep, it was a hot topic today on the business news channels on TV. Sahil Kapoor, thank you very much. Okay, over now to the five things our team thinks you may want to know about on this Monday. Let's go to number one. Fans of Dolly Parton will have the chance to celebrate the music icon's life at two festivals. Dolly Fest will take place both in Nashville and London next year on consecutive weekends. The dates are still being worked out. Her estate calls it a double continent party of a lifetime. Meanwhile, Dolly's family confirms the singer was laid to rest in a private service in Nashville on Friday. Number two, singer Lionel Richie reportedly in the ICU following a concert in St. Louis. Sources tell TMZ the 77-year-old checked himself into the hospital on Saturday, really as a precaution. Richie cut a show short back in June after telling the audience he was feeling dizzy, but he ended up postponing two shows then. We've reached out to his team for comment. No word yet from them. Number three, a shocking moment caught on camera in Missouri, a race boat flipping multiple times. State police say the boat was going 200 miles per hour when it went airborne on a lake. The 45-year-old driver was seriously injured. Another man on board was not hurt. Number four, Austrian police say these men are behind a smash and grab at a Vienna museum. They're accused of stealing a diamond necklace worth millions. Investigators say the unmasked pair broke a display case and ran off with a piece once owned by an Egyptian queen. It's the latest target in a string of high-profile thefts at museums all over Europe, including at the Louvre. Number five, Lionel Messi is retiring from the Argentine national team. The soccer superstar took to social media today to share the news, saying, quote, "It was a decision that hurt and still hurts, but deep in the soul, I understand that it's time." Retirement.

comes after a 20-year run that includes a 2022 World Cup title. He's 39 years old. He will keep playing, though, for the Inter Miami team in MLS. All right, when we come back, the rabies scare at a North Carolina petting zoo, why the state's health department thinks it may be tied to baby goats. Plus, we'll show you the moment a semi-truck was left dangling over the edge of an overpass, how crews got everybody inside to come out to safety.

0: Okay, health workers in North Carolina are trying to track down anybody who may have been exposed to rabies. And the source of this possible case, or cases, are actually baby goats from the Mobile Petting Zoo who tested positive and they were later euthanized. The company that runs the Mobile Zoo says the goats contracted the virus after being bitten by a skunk in their pen at the farm. They were not vaccinated yet because they were just too young. And they're monitoring the other animals for any potential signs of rabies. NBC's Dr. Akshay Sayal is joining us now. And Doc, how dangerous is rabies? And should people, what should people do if they were exposed?
1: Hey, Tom. So good to be with you. Rabies is a very high-stakes illness. You know, virtually all of people who end up showing signs of rabies do succumb to the disease. But Tom, this is something that, you know, once you're exposed to rabies, it generally takes 1 to 3 months for symptoms to develop. And before those symptoms actually develop, it's a really critical period where we can actually intervene and make a significant difference clinically. You know, there is something called post-exposure prophylaxis, or things you should do after you've been exposed to rabies before those symptoms show up, that can nearly eliminate your chance of getting the illness. So there is something you can do about it, and why, you know, it's not hyperbole to say these tips on this screen, Tom, can actually save lives. So the most important thing, if you think you've been exposed, of course, is to wash the bite or the scratch immediately. Contact your local health department. Here's the key part, Tom. Do not wait for symptoms. Those symptoms take 1 to 3 months to develop because the virus needs to spread to the brain, and that takes time. But in that time period, there's a vaccine available. There's antibodies we can give you. Those treatments can prevent nearly 100% of cases of rabies, Tom.
0: How rare is it? And listen, when I was a kid, I remember hearing stories that if you get rabies, they've got to give you shots in your stomach. I don't know if maybe things have changed since then, but is that still the case? And how rare is rabies among people?
1: So it's you know, common to see post-exposure cases in emergency rooms and in urgent cares. I've certainly seen them myself as a physician. And, you know, the post-exposure prophylaxis is a four-dose vaccine series given at, you know, day 1, day 3, day 7, day 14, and then antibodies that you actually give at the site of the bite. You know, rabies is something that spreads through saliva. But, you know, Tom, to put this in context, so you can see how many exposures we have to how many people actually succumb to the illness, over 1 million exposures in healthcare settings every year in America, according to the CDC. About 100,000 receive that post-exposure treatment after deemed appropriate by their doctor. And, Tom, less than 10 people die of rabies per year. So, you know, it is extremely frightening, but there is something that you can do about it, that, you know, antibody treatment, the vaccine treatment can make this disease virtually preventable if you seek treatment ahead of time.
0: Okay. Thank you very much, Dr. Sayal. Appreciate it. NBC Anytime. News covers hundreds of stories each day. It's pretty tough to read, to watch, to listen to everything. So our bureau teams have done it for you and for me, and this is what they tell us is going down in the regions. We call it the local. From our Midwest Bureau, Chicago police searching for the person responsible for a rather violent night. Police say a gunman shot 15 people on Saturday in a park. A 35-year-old man was killed. The group was taking part in an annual reunion. No details about the suspect or suspects have yet been released. From our Western Bureau, a surprise in a California courtroom. Singer David and his legal team have told a judge today that they are parting ways. The move happening during what was supposed to be a routine pretrial hearing in a high-profile case in which David is accused of killing a 14-year-old girl. He'll now be represented by a public defender. David has pleaded not guilty to the charges expected in court in October. Also from our Midwest Bureau, take a look at the moment a tractor-trailer crashes through a concrete barrier in Ohio. End up dangling over a highway. The driver says the brakes failed. Firefighters pulled him and a passenger to safety. Nearly 200 gallons of diesel fuel leaked into the ramp below. Thankfully, it's all been cleaned up. Okay, today we're looking at a potentially groundbreaking lawsuit headed for the Supreme Court this fall. It stems from examples like this. Here's a wildfire that devastated Colorado back in 2021. Two people died, and the state's insurance commissioner says it caused about $2 billion in property damage. The city of Boulder and Boulder County are suing, alleging oil companies have, quote, intentionally misled the public about the consequences of climate change, including fueling wildfires like this one. Oil companies ExxonMobil and Suncor Energy denied the allegations. The Supreme Court will consider whether the lawsuit can actually proceed to state court in October. NBC's Lawrence Hurley spoke with people on the ground in Boulder County, and he joins us now. I got to ask you, does this lawsuit have legs? I mean, it seems like a big reach. I say this as a Coloradan and a guy who went to school in Boulder. It seems like a reach to actually accuse oil companies of contributing to the wildfires.
2: Yeah, it's definitely unprecedented. It's a novel idea. The question in this Supreme Court case that's coming up right now is, can big oil kick this lawsuit out before it's even had a chance to proceed at all in state court, really? And not only do they want to kick out this lawsuit, they want to kick out other lawsuits around the country that are making similar claims against the oil companies. And they say if these cases go forward, they could devastate the companies because it could be like billions of dollars in damages.
0: Right. So if they were to win, if Boulder City and Boulder County were to win, what would a win look like?
2: Basically, the court would say, okay, the case can move forward, right? So they can start to proceed in the state, maybe move towards a trial, maybe get to a jury award, and then, you know, big oil will fight every step of the way, as they have done even up till this point. And so we're a long way off there ever being a kind of judgment that sure. would require any oil companies to pay any money out.
0: What's your gut tell you?
2: Well, I think it's a tough one at the Supreme Court. The oil companies might not get what they want this time around, but that doesn't mean they won't be able to get it further down the line. So we'll see in the oral arguments that this kind of might divide the justices in a kind of interesting way. It's not maybe not going to be a typical 6-3 conservative majority type case. Both sides feel like they, you know, could win this. So the oral argument is going to be one of these cases where it's going to be actually interesting what the justices have to say.
0: And oh, by the way, one of the justices is from Boulder.
2: Mm-hmm.
0: All right. We'll watch it closely. Thank you very much, great. Lawrence Hurley. If you can read more, if you want to read more about Lawrence's reporting on his story, go to NBCNews.com. Coming up, how women in Afghanistan say they are secretly getting educated 5 years since the Taliban took over. Our team has an inside look.

0: We have breaking news right now out of New York. Police have shot a woman armed with at least one knife who stabbed two people in Times Square, according to multiple New York City officials. There is video from the scene in just the past few minutes. You can see an officer collecting what appears to be evidence at the crime scene. We do not know the condition of the victim or of the woman who was shot. Police say at this stage of the investigation, there is no reason to believe the incident is related to terrorism. We'll have more updates on the story in the next hour on NBC News Now. And now to today's original in-depth reporting on a topic that we've been keeping an eye on. And this month marks 5 years since the Taliban regained control in Afghanistan. And the UN says women there are facing severe restrictions, including millions being banned from just going to school. But now some are fighting back. A warning, some of the images you're about to see are disturbing. NBC's Danielle Hemanjian has more.
1: A ceremony to mark 5 years since the Taliban returned to power. 5 years since female lawmakers, judges, and lawyers in Afghanistan were forced to escape or go into hiding, erased from public life and at times punished in public. Floggings have returned. They're rarely captured on camera, given the risk of getting caught. This one from 2022, after the Taliban takeover.
2: Major breaking news tonight, the fall of Kabul as the Taliban completes its takeover of Afghanistan.
1: Among the dozens of edicts, women are now banned from leaving their homes without a male chaperone, banned from raising their voices in public, and can be married off as young as age 9. And age 12 is when they're forced out of school. The Taliban dismisses the criticism as foreign propaganda. The UN puts it bluntly. This is gender apartheid.
3: You wake up in the same space. Your eyes meet the same roof every day. I feel like these walls have been coming closer, inch by inch, stone by stone, every single year.
1: It's why we're blurring the face of 21-year-old Samin, a gifted student who refuses to stop learning. Speaking to us from her home, she can rarely ever leave. She's studying online in secret for a degree in health science and another in law and political science. But that's not it. She's also working virtually for a separate school, all institutions outside of Afghanistan, incredibly earning her enough money to support her family.
4: Where does this burning desire to learn come from?
3: There's a difference when you become educated, especially as an Afghan girl. You understand the right from wrong very well. Nobody can treat you badly, and you will understand the what's your right and how to retain those rights, how to fight for them. I'm going to fight for myself. I will get educated.
1: And part of that education comes all the way from Oxford, England.
5: Hi, everyone. It's
1: from her basement, author Kate Clancy offers poetry workshops to Samreen and many other Afghan women.
5: It's very real and newsy here, guys. It's very exciting that we've got NBC here.
6: So as soon as we started recording, the girls turned off their cameras, fearing for their safety.
1: Their internet, often unreliable, is working. And among the students online is a woman in her 30s who was about to become a structural engineer when the Taliban took over.
7: This poem is about my longing for university.
1: And then there's the youngest student.
8: I'm 12 years old.
9: How does poetry make you feel?
8: For me, turning memories, also pains, into art. Mm. And that's how poetry feels.
5: Oh, they're incredible. Yeah, they really are. And I've watched them grow and get more confident so rapidly.
1: We collected some of their poems, along with messages sent to us by young Afghan women desperate to live a normal life.
10: God, give me wings. Let me fly into the sky.
8: I feel empty as a dungeon. My heart, stubborn as always, tells me to go to the kitchen, to clean the house, to keep moving. My resilient body obeys.
10: I dreamed of becoming a doctor. I am in 11th grade and I was supposed to graduate next year.
11: It feels like my childhood has been put inside a cage. But even though they took away my classroom, I refuse to let them take away my mind.
1: Those powerful drawings, courtesy of a 28-year-old graphic designer who was about to fly abroad on a scholarship this summer, only to be stopped at Kabul airport.
12: They told me you can't leave because education for women is banned right now.
1: She's asked us not to name her. She's still looking for other options to leave Afghanistan, despite countries like the US and the UK banning or severely restricting Afghan student visas.
7: Then what? If there is
1: back at the workshop, over to Samreen and her poem.
10: So what good are wings when the sky is full of soldiers? What good is flight when even freedom must cover its hair? So what mercy is an open horizon when every direction leads back to the cage?
1: From the women in the only country in the world where secondary education is formally banned, a lesson in perseverance. Danielle Hamamjan, NBC News.
0: If you're watching online, let's subclip that. Let it go viral. We've got much more to get to today, including the cancellation at the Met after tons of backlash, how the designer at the center of it all is now responding.

0: All right, to the news taking the fashion world by storm today. The Metropolitan Museum of Art says it's backtracking on an exhibit after facing serious backlash over its decision to honor controversial designer John Galliano. Galliano's work was set to be exhibited at next year's show at the museum's Costume Institute, which is launched by the Met Gala every single May. That's when celebrities take to the Met's iconic steps in New York to model their interpretation of that year's theme. But since the Galliano theme was announced, the criticism came quick over the designer's past racist and anti-Semitic comments. Back in 2011, Galliano was convicted of anti-Semitic abuse in France. After lashing out at a couple at a cafe in Paris, he blamed it on substance abuse. Galliano said in a statement today, he is, quote, rather deeply sorry to Jewish and Asian communities for his behavior, adding, I understand that meaningful atonement is not achieved through an exhibition, institutional recognition, or a single public gesture. NBC's Marquise Francis following this story for us. Marquise, what led up to his decision to pull out? Was it just simply gaining too much momentum?
1: Yeah, Tom, I mean, what makes this really remarkable is that the museum actually met with Jewish leaders, including rabbis, ahead of the show even being announced to kind of get ahead of the potential backlash. As we're seeing with how this is playing out, that certainly did not work. The backlash began to overshadow the show itself, and so everyone involved decided it was best to move on. And in a statement, the CEO of the Anti-Defamation League, the ADL, said, quote, in part, with anti-Semitism at crisis levels, this was the wrong move at the wrong moment. Timing matters, Tom.
0: Where does the Met go from here in picking a replacement theme then and making good with everybody who may have been offended?
1: That's certainly a good question, Tom. I mean, I think the making good part will certainly take some time. There's been many critics, including a New York City council person, who said from the outset, this was the wrong decision. And frankly, the damage has been done. That being said, as far as moving forward, the museum has said a new theme and exhibition will be put together and be announced in the coming at a later date. Now, Anna Wintour, who oversees the gala portion and is a friend of Galliano, said in a statement, quote, John's decision that the exhibition devoted to his work should not take place at this time is very courageous in a measure of the man he is. I believe this is the right decision, and both he and the museum have my full support. Now, with all of this controversy, one could only expect even more scrutiny and more eyeballs on what the potential next exhibition might be. But of course, the bigger question for a lot of people is, why was Galliano picked in the first place? Those 2011 remarks were much publicized at the time. He was the head of a fashion house, and he was pretty much done away with for some time in that high fashion community. It wasn't until 3 years later in 2014, he then began to work at Maison Margiela for the next decade. And so obviously the past coming to haunt, but a lot of questions still remain, and what the Met will actually look like next year remains the biggest question of them all. Tom?
0: Okay, Marquise, we'll watch it. Marquise Francis on the story. Thank you very much. That's a wrap for us this hour. Thanks for watching. I'm Tom Costello. This is Hallie Jackson Now on NBC News Now.

0: we are rolling along. 6 o'clock now in the east, 3 o'clock out west, and we start with the urgent search underway for people still unaccounted for at one of the most iconic tourist spots in the country. The latest on the deadly flooding that washed through the Grand Canyon. Campers and hikers are dead and missing. A lodge and bridges have been destroyed. We are going live to the Grand Canyon. Also, violence erupting on one of the busiest streets in the world. What we're learning now about an alleged stabbing attack and the police response in New York's Times Square. And just in the past hour or so, the jury has started to deliberate in the Tupac Shakur murder case. Our legal analyst will then break down the key pieces of evidence that the jurors may be reviewing. Also at this hour, President Trump again threatening to hit Iran hard after the two countries traded attacks. For the first time in weeks, we're going to have the latest from the region. And the president has received a win from the Supreme Court late today on one of his pet projects. We will be live from the White House as he gets the green light to build his ballroom. That's coming up later in the newscast. Good day. I'm Tom Costello. I'm in for Hallie on this Monday, and we begin with the urgent search for survivors after a dangerous flood swept through the Grand Canyon. Two people are now known dead, and we are now learning about one of the victims there. Dramatic video shows a bunkhouse being washed away in pieces, and the flooding has really just buried trails, washed out footbridges, cut off access to a remote area of that iconic national park.
1: We are cooked.
0: 62 people in all had to be evacuated from a remote lodge and a nearby trail. That was as of yesterday morning. One of the people who lost his life in the flood, you see there, John Giusti. His family is saying in a statement in the last few minutes, John was a husband, devoted father of three daughters, and a chiropractor whose family describes him as a real-life superhero. Right now, rescue teams are searching for any hikers or campers who may have been trapped by the floodwaters around the area. Further complicating rescue efforts, flood watches right now that some 6 million people are under from southern Arizona all the way up to northern Colorado, including the Grand Canyon. Joe Dana is a reporter and anchor at our NBC affiliate in Phoenix. NBC's Bill Cairns has our forecast. We want to go straight, though, to the Grand Canyon. Joe, what more have you learned about the numbers of missing and dead so far and the search and rescue efforts underway right now?
2: The latest number is still 15 people that the Park Service is looking for. They did send out an emergency text alert earlier today for those who are inside the canyon. And this alert system told us that they've been able to confirm that companies that have boats in the canyon, along with private boat groups, have not had any major incidences, which would mean the 15 or so they are looking for are people who were hiking in the slot canyons. The primary one being Bright Angel Trail. That is the canyon that runs down to Phantom Ranch. You know, this is a place that 3-4 million people visit each year, but less than 1%. They consider themselves the select few who actually get to see the bottom where it is so incredible. And this particular campground, one of the busiest and most picturesque campgrounds in the world. People wait months, even years, to stay in a little cabin down there at Phantom Ranch. So the devastation we saw was devastating for many reasons. I mean, this is a century-old place that has some historic structures and then was just recently upgraded with a lot of new modern amenities. So the Park Service is still sort of assessing the overall damage. They're expected to brief us later today, you know, just about exactly what they could be looking at. But for those who are down in the river right now, I can tell you they've been told a couple of things. One, to look out in the eddies where there is going to be a lot of debris and logs and trees. Sadly, they'll also be told to just look out for potentially any victims in these areas, because for the many miles down south from this flash flood area, the Park Service is focusing their search as well.
0: Joe Dana, great reporting. Thank you very much for being on NBC News Now. We want to bring in NBC's Bill Cairns with a forecast. And Bill, the biggest risk for flooding is happening today, I understand, right? How bad could it get?
1: Yeah, so the Saturday was when we had the really heavy rainfall on the north side of the Grand Canyon. And that was also part of the problem was that was where the big fire was less than a year ago. So there was a lot of extra mud and debris because of that burn scar. Today we had heavy rain around the Grand Canyon earlier. Now we're getting a little bit of a break, although we could see some new storms later on tonight. We've had numerous flash flood warnings in Utah also. This is all what we call monsoonal moisture coming up from the south. And that's why we have the flood watches in place for the mountainous areas from Aspen to Telluride, back up just south of Salt Lake City, all of southern Utah, and the northern, I'd say half, from the rim country, they call it, north of Phoenix here, back through Sedona, Flagstaff, Payson, heading up to the Grand Canyon, all at risk for at least isolated potential flooding. When I say isolated, it's really mostly missed. Only a few areas will be hit, you know, but with the areas that do get hit, could get a quick 2 inches, and if that happens in a mountainous area or a canyon, we could have big issues. And Tom, we also have to watch the potential for a Pacific tropical system to bring some unwanted moisture into areas of California. We could be dealing with a Labor Day weekend flood threat because of that, too.
3: Okay, Bill. Listen, by the way, you're also watching. You're a busy guy. You're also watching the Northern Gulf, right? What's going on there?
1: Yeah, we're at peak hurricane season, and this little spin-up happened pretty quickly in the last 24 to 48 hours. It's small. I mean, here's the size of Louisiana. It's a really tiny system. But these little small systems can ramp up pretty quickly. They also can die off pretty quickly, unlike big, huge storms. So right now it's a tropical depression. We think it'll be a tropical storm. It's going to make landfall in less than 24 hours. It's over very warm water, but it just doesn't have a lot of time to become a big, powerful storm. The Hurricane Center does bring it up to about a 60-mile-per-hour tropical storm somewhere near the Beaumont-Port Arthur area for a landfall. Anywhere between Houston and Lake Charles, still keep an eye on this. The biggest thing is going to be rainfall, Tom. We do think we're pretty sure of where it's going, and isolated totals up to maybe half a foot of rain will cause some problems, especially if it happens in Houston.
3: Bill Cairns, thanks very much. Breaking news right now out of New York City. Police have shot a woman armed with at least one knife who stabbed two people in Times Square. That according to multiple New York City officials. We have video from the scene in the past few minutes. You could see an officer there collecting what appears to be evidence at the scene. And we do not know the condition of the victims. Tom Winter is following this story for us. You cover the NYPD extensively. What have you learned?
4: Yeah, Tom. So what we just saw there was an officer with the NYPD putting what is believed to be at least one of the knives that this woman who has been has not been identified at this stage of the investigation into an evidence bag or an evidence envelope there. We expect New York City officials to brief on this. You can see it appears to be two knives located there inside of that bag. And we are told that two individuals, a male and a female, have been stabbed. Their conditions, we're still trying to confirm, as well as this woman who lunged, according to some eyewitness video that we've seen, we're still in the process of reviewing, appears to have approached or lunged at NYPD officers. There was a taser that was located on the ground, and then at least two rounds were fired at this individual. This stage of the investigation, police are looking into the possibility that this person had a mental health issue or had a history of mental health concerns. That's part of the investigation. At this stage of the investigation, Tom, and this incident's just about an hour or so old at 6:08 Eastern time, there is no indication at this stage of any sort of a terrorist attack. Obviously, we think of the Times Square area, 43rd and 7th Street, and a knife attack. One looks at prior incidents and things, could this be terrorism? But that does not appear to be the case, we are told by several New York City officials at this time. There are several blocks that have been closed down. You're looking at detectives there, the individual in that green tie, as they continue to look at evidence in the area. But right now, Tom, this incident appears to be contained.
3: It's also a part of New York City that is always crawling with police. I would imagine the response was pretty quick, right, Tom?
4: That's what appears.
3: Perfect. Tom Winter, thanks very much. More breaking news, this time out of Las Vegas, where a jury is now deliberating behind closed doors in the trial over the murder of Tupac Shakur. Now, you may recall how this happened. Here's, by the way, Dwayne Keefe D. Davis in court today. He's accused of helping orchestrate Tupac's murder. That was back in September 1996 in Vegas. The prosecution wrapped up its rebuttal arguments in just the past hour.
5: This case is not about provability. It is a slam dunk, absolutely, totally no defense to murder case. It's about admissibility.
3: So remember, for years, nobody had been charged with the rapper's death until prosecutors say Davis ratted himself out. And then he wrote a tell-all book detailing the whole thing. But Davis's defense attorney says none of that was actually true.
6: You're reading a book that is fiction and not fact, but the state wants you to believe that this is somehow a confession that he was there and present at the time of the shooting.
3: Prosecutors say this was the moment it was all set off. They say this video shows Shakur and his entourage beating up Davis's nephew. NBC legal analyst Danny Ceballos has joined in us now. And Donnie, prosecutors acknowledge that Davis's account of what happened has changed over the years, but they say the core facts never changed, right? Is that the through line here for a jury to find him guilty? And I know you can't answer this, but why would you claim you did something like that if you didn't do it?
7: We all wonder at why criminal defendants do the things they do. At least we criminal defense attorneys do. They don't do the smartest things. That's why they become criminal defendants. So it would be against any attorney's advice to write a book about or give public statements admitting to involvement in a crime like murder. And, look, in my experience, judges, juries, they love when defendants shoot themselves in the foot figuratively by making statements. That's why admissions are admissible. They're an exception to the hearsay rule. I think it's because our system recognizes that if you're foolish enough to make an admission in the open about something you did, well, then that should be used against you. And here it is.
3: Yeah. During closing arguments, the defense showed jurors clips from different witnesses' testimony they heard over the course of the trial. Do you think that that's an effective use of the defense's time here in their final opportunity here to try to get their message through to jurors?
7: It's clear now for litigators and trial attorneys, technology is here. We can't get rid of it. People are using PowerPoints are almost old school now. Now it's, video clips of testimony that people or the jury heard to remind them, look, you don't want to over tech your closing. But at the same time, it's helpful. Jurors like images. They like faces. They like to be able to remember things. And that's a good way to help them do that.
3: Danny Ceballos, as always, thank you very much. Some other breaking news out of Washington right now. The Supreme Court just ruling that construction on the White House ballroom project can, in fact, continue. The divided court handed the win to President Trump, who has been fighting for months for his ballroom to be built in the White House East Wing. You see the construction there, which the administration said in court filings was already 65% complete. And the last hour, the president taking a Truth Social to praise that decision, saying in part, I am pleased to report that the United States Supreme Court has just ruled in favor of the ballroom military complex being built without any further contingency, doubt, or threat. NBC's Monica Alba joins us now. Monica, was this the last big legal roadblock for the project to move forward?
8: We think so, Tom. Last week, when there was that sort of interim ruling from the Supreme Court, they were leaving the door open for a final decision that could have potentially been a roadblock to this construction. But now they are essentially paving the way for this to continue to its completion. Now, the question is whether the president and this project is going to be on track to actually be wrapped up by the time this term finishes. But the president, for him, this is likely to be perceived and celebrated as a massive victory. This is a project that he has spent months and months on trying to justify, trying to make the argument that it's not just a ballroom for entertainment purposes, but also the White House has really made this argument that this is for national security reasons. And that is what they wrote in their filings to the highest court, essentially trying to justify the underground portion of this, which is five stories deep, that does include secure locations and other undisclosed military work that came out. More details came out about it through some of these court filings and the back and forth that we have seen here legally. Now, interestingly, Chief Justice John Roberts did join the three liberals in dissenting on this, saying essentially that this construction was unlawful because it was happening without the approval of Congress, which is what they were trying to basically look at with this case. And so he is saying there, Chief Justice John Roberts, that it is no victory for the separation of powers because, again, it was likely unlawful, but still, they were looking at this from this kind of unprecedented argument, which is there has never been the East Wing destruction that we have seen before to make room for a new building like what President Trump is doing here now.
3: Yeah. Tom. Monica Alba at the White House. Monica, thank you. We're learning more about new attacks between the U.S. and Iran right now. Both sides trading strikes for the first time in weeks. President Trump is threatening to retaliate against intercepted Iranian missile attacks on U.S. forces in Jordan overnight. There they are right there. Here's the president earlier today.
9: Is the resumption of strikes in Iran part of a limited campaign or a return to full-scale war? And how will you respond to the Iranian strike?
10: It's very limited. They're a failed nation. They've got 350% inflation. They have no currency. They're not paying their soldiers. Their leaders are largely dead. Their Navy is gone. Their Air Force is gone. Their surveillance equipment is almost entirely gone. That doesn't mean we won't smack them. We'll see.
3: Iranian state media says the strikes were launched in response to earlier U.S. attacks on an island near the Strait of Hormuz. Central Command confirming that attack. The latest fighting comes after the president's so-called economic D-Day sanctions offensive was launched against Iran. And meanwhile, in another part of that region, we are hearing from Israeli Prime Minister Benjamin Netanyahu after weeks of settler violence against Palestinians in the West Bank. On the violence, a spokesperson for Netanyahu said, "We will not tolerate vigilantism of any kind by anyone." Now, we've reported on the conflict there for years, but Saturday, our colleagues were caught in the middle of it, and it was all captured on video. You can see a group of masked Israeli settlers there attacking NBC's Matt Bradley and his crew and beating unconscious a Palestinian woman who they were interviewing. NBC's Matt Bradley joins us now. Well, Matt, first of all, we're very glad that you and your crew are okay, and we understand that that Palestinian woman is recovering, but can you talk us through what happened during that attack and, again, give us an update on how common this kind of settler violence has become?
11: That's right. She's out of the hospital now. She is back, not home, recovering because her home is still occupied by those settlers. But, you know, we've seen huge increases in settler violence. This has been going on really for decades. It's gotten a lot worse since the October 7th, 2023 Hamas attacks against Israel, when a lot of these settlers started to feel that they could act with impunity even more than they had before. But really, just in the past month, just in the past couple of weeks, we've seen a dramatic increase. Well more than 70 people have been killed so far this year in incidents involving settlers, those 70-something Palestinian people who've been killed, including about 18 children. This, according to the United Nations. So this is a problem that is getting worse and one that is getting more and more international media attention, and not just from us. We're seeing from the U.S. ambassador to Israel, Mike Huckabee, long a stalwart, outspoken champion of Israel, came out and criticized those Israeli settlers. Well, who are these guys? They are mostly young people. They were masked when they came up to us. They were carrying weapons. They had already, or some of their colleagues, had already taken over this house on the hillside that we were looking at and interviewing in front of. So they were very intimidating. There were maybe something like 7 to 10 of them, and they came out and they just started beating us.
3: Wow. Well, I'm just grateful that you guys got out of there and that you're all recovering. And meanwhile, back to Iran right now, because a U.S. official is telling NBC News that Iran's Revolutionary Guard Corps were preparing to lay mines in the Strait of Hormuz. What more have you learned about what's happening there, about each side's strategy 6 months now into that war?
11: Well, we just heard from some senior Iranian officials basically saying that all the foreigners need to be kicked out of the region and that those who are meddling with Iran need to be taught a lesson. So it doesn't look like, despite the bellicose language from the Iranian side, that first set of attacks from the American side, that this isn't going to go any further, because the fact is that it's been quite a long time and we still haven't seen any further strikes. This has all the makings of a one-off incident as opposed to a re-entrance into this war, because, as you've noted, Tom, there hasn't been any real hostilities between the U.S. and Iran for about a month. This is the first time, and it looks like the U.S. was responding to what it said was the Iranians trying to load up missile launchers in order to fire missiles carrying these mines into the Strait of Hormuz. The Iranians retaliated for that, but once again, it looks like everybody is backed off the brink, and we're back to that full-on economic pressure strategy that the Trump administration, as they call it, economic D-Day, has been trying to wield against Iran to force them to come to the negotiating table. So far, we've seen no satisfaction from that strategy.
3: Matt Bradley watching all of it from Tel Aviv. Matt, thank you very much. All right, we have more breaking news right now. We are learning that Army Secretary Dan Driscoll is expected to step down in the next few days after the White House accepted his resignation. That's according to one person familiar with that matter and a White House official as well. NBC News has reported Driscoll had told close associates that he wanted to leave the administration by Labor Day. Driscoll visited the White House last week to discuss his future, that according to three U.S. officials. We want to go right now to NBC's Gordon LaBolle. Gordon, what more do we know about what brought him to this decision?
12: I think that we thought he was long rumored to want to leave the administration early. This is starting to be a juncture. We thought maybe he might make it to the midterms. And by make it, I don't mean I think this is all his own choice. But I think that he had long hoped to return to North Carolina. As we've said, like he's a close associate and former classmate of Vice President J.D. Vance, potentially going to work on that campaign, the presumed campaign for president, for the vice president. But I think that, various factors had contributed to his decision to leave.
3: Well, it's been reported that he and Pete Hegseth, the Secretary of Defense, Secretary of War in the Trump administration vernacular, that they have been butting heads.
12: Yeah, they have differed over many issues. Most prominently, though, personnel issues that we've reported at NBC about the firing of the senior officer who ran the Army, General Randy George.
3: And widely popular.
12: Widely popular guy. Iowan and some of people on the Hill from Iowa didn't love that. But I think and then there were some promotion and some other personnel choices that Secretary of Defense Hegseth made for the Army that didn't necessarily go over well.
3: Okay. How soon do you think? A few days?
12: Well, we think a few days. As NBC's, our colleague Courtney Kuby had reported last week, that he had said he wanted to leave by Labor Day. And so we think probably sometime, anytime soon.
3: Gordon, thank you very much.
12: Thank you.
3: As we speak, emergency crews are searching for survivors after a ferry boat capsized while taking passengers between the island of Cyprus and then mainland Turkey, leaving at least 8 people dead, more than a dozen others still missing, including children. Hundreds of people were on board that ferry when passengers say it started moving erratically and then shaking violently. Some reported a loud blast before water began pouring into the ferry. Video shows people in red life jackets on top of that overturned ferry, survivors left clinging to the side of the boat. Hours later, family members were still waiting by the port and outside a local hospital for any word on their loved ones. NBC's Keir Simmons following this tragedy for us. Keir, how does something like this happen?
13: It is a tragedy, Tom. It really is. When you see those pictures of terrified passengers in those life jackets and hear from other passengers that some just leapt into the sea without grabbing the life jackets that were available because they were so terrified, you can imagine how frightening it would be to be on a passenger ferry and then suddenly it starts to overturn like that. But most heartbreaking of all is the story from one mother who is tonight describing how she has potentially lost her 6-year-old son and her 12-year-old daughter. Worse than that, she describes what happened and says that her daughter was clinging to her hand and saying, don't let go. And she was promising that she wouldn't and says she didn't let go. But that then there is a lot of debris in the water at that moment. A suitcase hit them and she lost her grip on her own daughter. She says that she managed to grab her foot, but that there was plenty of oil around, that it was slippery and that she lost her that way too. And so now her daughter and her son are two of the, we think, around 20 passengers who are still missing. That's not including the 8 that are confirmed dead, Tom. So a real tragedy there. That ferry capsizing around northern Cyprus and 286 people were on board. I mean, as you mentioned the last hour, Tom, it was packed. And anyone who's been on those ferries will know just how packed they can be. There is an investigation underway now. There have been arrests, including of the captain of the ferry. Where that will lead, we simply don't know, because at the moment the ferry is 1,600 feet down. So just this search and rescue operation is taking on a new dimension now with specialized divers and equipment needed just to get to the ferry. And that will be not just about trying to see whether people can be recovered, if anyone could even survive in that situation, but also to try to figure out what exactly has happened here, how this ferry capsized, it shouldn't, clearly, how we ended up with these, frankly, terrifying pictures and terrible stories.
3: Just terrible. Keir Simmons, thank you very much. All right, to Nepal right now, where there's a race against time to save possibly hundreds of workers who were trapped underground when that massive flood hit. And it comes as people return to their homes, sorting through debris and mud to recover whatever's left behind. And we're also hearing for the first time from Americans who had to run for their lives as that disaster unfolded.
14: I have never seen something like this in my life. Can't even tell why Mother Nature was so furious, because that's what it was. We saw her fury.
3: The number of dead in that tragedy now rising to at least 903 people, a staggering number, 4,000 plus still missing. And that includes about 80 Americans, according to the State Department. We'll continue monitoring that story and bring you the latest developments as they come in. And still ahead from us, new details just into us around Lionel Richie's health, what we're learning about his trip to the ICU. Plus, a racing boat flips over and over on a lake, and just how fast was it going?

we're back, and we're learning today that former Congressman George Santos is the first person ever to be banned for life from the prediction market Kalshi after making a secret bet on himself. Now, first, Santos announced to his followers that he'd go to the President's State of the Union, and then he went on Kalshi, and he bet the opposite. And guess what? He didn't go. He then made about $17,000 on that bet. Kalshi says in a statement that the Compliance Department found that Santos made these statements with the intent to manipulate the price of the yes or no contracts that he intended to purchase. Santos had to pay $35,000 to settle a federal investigation into his suspicious Kalshi trades. And he then wrote on X today, "Thanks for the lifetime ban from your gambling platform. Let's see how much longer you guys are around for." An attorney for Santos did not immediately respond to request for comment. Now, a reminder, he's been on the other side of the law before. Last October, Mr. Trump commuted Santos's sentence after he served less than 3 months of what was supposed to be

0: identity theft, and money laundering. That's after he was expelled from Congress for fabricating his resume on the campaign trail. NBC's Sahil Kapoor joins us now. Sahil, Mr. Santos is banned from this online betting platform, but the constant theme through this seems to be making money via fraudulent means.
1: Making money and acquiring power through fraudulent means, you could say, Tom. He was first elected, Santos was, in 2022, after fabricating much of his biography, including his education, his work history, his family heritage, his wealth. Santos got expelled, recall, after just 11 months because so many of his fellow Republicans became embarrassed by him. Then in April 2025, he was convicted and sentenced to over 7 years in prison for wire fraud, identity theft, and a variety of other offenses. He was granted clemency and freed by President Trump, who had just taken office a few months earlier. Now he's the first ever Kalshi user to get hit with a lifetime ban after allegedly betting on his own attendance or lack thereof of Trump's State of the Union. He has not, George Santos, denied or admitted any wrongdoing here, but he's accepted a fine of about $71,000 or four times what he made from these bets.
0: Yeah, it's kind of a head spinner, isn't it? And by the way, he's not the only person, right, to wade into these kind of rocky political waters on Kalshi.
1: That's right, he's not. Just recently, a teleprompter operator for President Trump named Gabriel Perez was found by the CFTC to have used insider information to make trades on Kalshi. That information included bets on presidential mentions during speeches. As you can imagine, he had some insider information on that. He was ordered to pay back $107,000, which he made on those trades, plus a penalty of $65,000, and he got banned from Kalshi for 3 years. Beyond that, just months ago, there was a U.S. Special Forces soldier involved in the Maduro raid who made bets on that, again, knowing the secretive plan that was ultimately executed on the front. Of course, Tom, these are just the instances that we know of. What we don't know, how many other people on platforms like Kalshi, Polymarket, are betting on insider trading? How many people are getting fleeced as a result of that? And what, if any, steps are these platforms taking to verify on the front end that there isn't insider information being used? The more these instances come up, the more these platforms are going to have to answer these sorts of questions.
0: Yep, it was a hot topic today on the business news channels on TV. Sahil Kapoor, thank you very much. Okay, over now to the five things our team thinks you may want to know about on this Monday. Let's go to number one. Fans of Dolly Parton will have the chance to celebrate the music icon's life at two festivals. Dolly Fest will take place both in Nashville and London next year on consecutive weekends. The dates are still being worked out. Her estate calls it a double continent party of a lifetime. Meanwhile, Dolly's family confirms the singer was laid to rest in a private service in Nashville on Friday. Number two, singer Lionel Richie reportedly in the ICU following a concert in St. Louis. Sources tell TMZ the 77-year-old checked himself into the hospital on Saturday, really as a precaution. Richie cut a show short back in June after telling the audience he was feeling dizzy, but he ended up postponing two shows then. We've reached out to his team for comment. No word yet from them. Number three, a shocking moment caught on camera in Missouri, a race boat flipping multiple times. State police say the boat was going 200 miles per hour when it went airborne on a lake. The 45-year-old driver was seriously injured. Another man on board was not hurt. Number four, Austrian police say these men are behind a smash and grab at a Vienna museum. They're accused of stealing a diamond necklace worth millions. Investigators say the unmasked pair broke a display case and ran off with a piece once owned by an Egyptian queen. It's the latest target in a string of high-profile thefts at museums all over Europe, including at the Louvre. Number five, Lionel Messi is retiring from the Argentine national team. The soccer superstar took to social media today to share the news, saying, quote, "It was a decision that hurt and still hurts, but deep in the soul, I understand that it's time." The retirement comes after a 20-year run that includes a 2022 World Cup title. He's 39 years old. He will keep playing, though, for the Inter Miami team in MLS. All right, when we come back, the rabies scare at a North Carolina petting zoo, why the state's health department thinks it may be tied to baby goats. Plus, we'll show you the moment a semi-truck was left dangling over the edge of an overpass, how crews got everybody inside to come out to safety.

0: Okay, health workers in North Carolina are trying to track down anybody who may have been exposed to rabies. And the source of this possible case, or cases, are actually baby goats from the Mobile Petting Zoo who tested positive and they were later euthanized. The company that runs the Mobile Zoo says the goats contracted the virus after being bitten by a skunk in their pen at the farm. They were not vaccinated yet because they were just too young. And they're monitoring the other animals for any potential signs of rabies. NBC's Dr. Akshay Sayal is joining us now. And Doc, how dangerous is rabies? And should people, what should people do if they were exposed?
1: Hey, Tom. So good to be with you. Rabies is a very high-stakes illness. You know, virtually all of people who end up showing signs of rabies do succumb to the disease. But Tom, this is something that, you know, once you're exposed to rabies, it generally takes 1 to 3 months for symptoms to develop. And before those symptoms actually develop, it's a really critical period where we can actually intervene and make a significant difference clinically. You know, there is something called post-exposure prophylaxis, or things you should do after you've been exposed to rabies before those symptoms show up, that can nearly eliminate your chance of getting the illness. So there is something you can do about it, and why, you know, it's not hyperbole to say these tips on this screen, Tom, can actually save lives. So the most important thing, if you think you've been exposed, of course, is to wash the bite or the scratch immediately. Contact your local health department. Here's the key part, Tom. Do not wait for symptoms. Mm. Those symptoms take 1 to 3 months to develop because the virus needs to spread to the brain, and that takes time. But in that time period, there's a vaccine available. There's antibodies we can give you. Those treatments can prevent nearly 100% of cases of rabies, Tom.
0: How rare is it? And listen, when I was a kid, I remember hearing stories that if you get rabies, they've got to give you shots in your stomach. I don't know if maybe things have changed since then, but is that still the case? And how rare is rabies among people?
1: So it's you know, common to see post-exposure cases in emergency rooms and in urgent cares. I've certainly seen them myself as a physician. And, you know, the post-exposure prophylaxis is a four-dose vaccine series given at, you know, day 1, day 3, day 7, day 14, and then antibodies that you actually give at the site of the bite. You know, rabies is something that spreads through saliva. But, you know, Tom, to put this in context, so you can see how many exposures we have to how many people actually succumb to the illness, over 1 million exposures in healthcare settings every year in America, according to the CDC. About 100,000 receive that post-exposure treatment after deemed appropriate by their doctor. And, Tom, less than 10 people die of rabies per
0: wow.
1: year. So, you know, it is extremely frightening, but there is something that you can do about it. That, you know, antibody treatment, the vaccine treatment can make this disease virtually preventable if you seek treatment ahead of time.
0: Okay. Thank you very much, Dr. Sayal. Appreciate it. NBC News covers hundreds of stories each day. It's pretty tough to read, to watch, to listen to everything. So our bureau teams have done it for you and for me, and this is what they tell us is going down in the regions. We call it the local. From our Midwest Bureau, Chicago police searching for the person responsible for a rather violent night. Police say a gunman shot 15 people on Saturday in a park. A 35-year-old man was killed. The group was taking part in an annual reunion. No details about the suspect or suspects have yet been released. From our Western Bureau, a surprise in a California courtroom. Singer David and his legal team have told a judge today that they are parting ways. The move happening during what was supposed to be a routine pretrial hearing in a high-profile case in which David is accused of killing a 14-year-old girl. He'll now be represented by a public defender. David has pleaded not guilty to the charges expected in court in October. Also from our Midwest Bureau, take a look at the moment a tractor-trailer crashes through a concrete barrier in Ohio. End up dangling over a highway. The driver says the brakes failed. Firefighters pulled him and a passenger to safety. Nearly 200 gallons of diesel fuel leaked into the ramp below. Thankfully, it's all been cleaned up. Okay, today we're looking at a potentially groundbreaking lawsuit headed for the Supreme Court this fall. It stems from examples like this. Here's a wildfire that devastated Colorado back in 2021. Two people died, and the state's insurance commissioner says it caused about $2 billion in property damage. The city of Boulder and Boulder County are suing, alleging oil companies have, quote, intentionally misled the public about the consequences of climate change, including fueling wildfires like this one. Oil companies ExxonMobil and Suncor Energy denied the allegations. The Supreme Court will consider whether the lawsuit can actually proceed to state court in October. NBC's Lawrence Hurley spoke with people on the ground in Boulder County, and he joins us now. I got to ask you, does this lawsuit have legs? I mean, it seems like a big reach. I say this as a Coloradan and a guy who went to school in Boulder. It seems like a reach to actually accuse oil companies of contributing to the wildfires.
2: Yeah, it's definitely unprecedented. It's a novel idea. The question in this Supreme Court case that's coming up right now is, can big oil kick this lawsuit out before it's even had a chance to proceed at all in state court, really? And not only do they want to kick out this lawsuit, they want to kick out other lawsuits around the country that are making similar claims against the oil companies. And they say if these cases go forward, they could devastate the companies because it could be like billions of dollars in damages.
0: Right. So if they were to win, if Boulder City and Boulder County were to win, what would a win look like?
2: Basically, the court would say, okay, the case can move forward, right? So they can start to proceed in the state, maybe move towards a trial, maybe get to a jury award, and then, you know, big oil will fight every step of the way, as they have done even up till this point. And so we're a long way off there ever being a kind of judgment that sure would require any oil companies to pay any money out.
0: What's your gut tell you?
2: Well, I think it's a tough one at the Supreme Court. The oil companies might not get what they want this time around, but that doesn't mean they won't be able to get it further down the line. So we'll see in the oral arguments that this kind of might divide the justices in a kind of interesting way. It's not maybe not going to be a typical 6-3 conservative majority type case. Both sides feel like they, you know, could win this. So the oral argument is going to be one of these cases where it's going to be actually interesting what the justices have to say.
0: And oh, by the way, one of the justices is from Boulder.
2: Mm-hmm.
0: All right. We'll watch it closely. Thank you very much, great, Lawrence Hurley. If you can read more, if you want to read more about Lawrence's reporting on his story, go to NBCNews.com. Coming up, how women in Afghanistan say they are secretly getting educated 5 years since the Taliban took over. Our team has an inside look.

0: We have breaking news right now out of New York. Police have shot a woman armed with at least one knife who stabbed two people in Times Square, according to multiple New York City officials. There is video from the scene in just the past few minutes. You can see an officer collecting what appears to be evidence at the crime scene. We do not know the condition of the victim or of the woman who was shot. Police say at this stage of the investigation, there is no reason to believe the incident is related to terrorism. We'll have more updates on the story in the next hour on NBC News Now. And now to today's original in-depth reporting on a topic that we've been keeping an eye on. And this month marks 5 years since the Taliban regained control in Afghanistan. And the UN says women there are facing severe restrictions, including millions being banned from just going to school. But now some are fighting back. A warning, some of the images you're about to see are disturbing. NBC's Danielle Hamanjan has more.
1: A ceremony to mark 5 years since the Taliban returned to power. 5 years since female lawmakers, judges, and lawyers in Afghanistan were forced to escape or go into hiding, erased from public life and at times punished in public. Floggings have returned. They're rarely captured on camera given the risk of getting caught. This one from 2022 after the Taliban takeover.
2: Major breaking news tonight, the fall of Kabul as the Taliban completes its takeover of Afghanistan.
1: Among the dozens of edicts, women are now banned from leaving their homes without a male chaperone, banned from raising their voices in public, and can be married off as young as age 9. And age 12 is when they're forced out of school. The Taliban dismisses the criticism as foreign propaganda. The UN puts it bluntly. This is gender apartheid.
3: You wake up in the same space. Your eyes meet the same roof every day. I feel like these walls have been coming closer, inch by inch, stone by stone, every single year.
1: It's why we're blurring the face of 21-year-old Samreen, a gifted student who refuses to stop learning. Speaking to us from her home, she can rarely ever leave. She's studying online in secret for a degree in health science and another in law and political science. But that's not it. She's also working virtually for a separate school, all institutions outside of Afghanistan, incredibly earning her enough money to support her family.
4: Where does this burning desire to learn come from?
3: There's a difference when you become educated, especially as an Afghan girl. You understand the right from wrong very well. Nobody can treat you badly, and you will understand the what's your right and how to retain those rights, how to fight for them. I'm going to fight for myself. I will get educated.
1: And part of that education comes all the way from Oxford, England.
5: Hi, everyone. It's
1: from her basement, author Kate Clancy offers poetry workshops to Samreen and many other Afghan women.
5: It's very real and newsy here, guys. It's very exciting that we've got NBC here.
6: So as soon as we started recording, the girls turned off their cameras, fearing for their safety.
1: Their internet, often unreliable, is working. And among the students online is a woman in her 30s who was about to become a structural engineer when the Taliban took over.
7: This poem is about my longing for university.
1: And then there's the youngest student.
8: I'm 12 years old.
9: How does poetry make you feel?
8: For me, turning memories, also pains, into art. Mm. And that's how poetry feels.
5: Oh, they're incredible. Yeah, they really are. And I've watched them grow and get more confident so rapidly.
1: We collected some of their poems, along with messages sent to us by young Afghan women desperate to live a normal life.
10: God, give me wings. Let me fly into the sky.
8: I feel empty as a dungeon. My heart is stubborn as always. Tells me to go to the kitchen, to clean the house, to keep moving. My resilient body obeys.
10: I dreamed of becoming a doctor. I am in 11th grade and I was supposed to graduate next year.
11: It feels like my childhood has been put inside a cage. But even though they took away my classroom, I refuse to let them take away my mind.
1: Those powerful drawings, courtesy of a 28-year-old graphic designer who was about to fly abroad on a scholarship this summer, only to be stopped at Kabul airport.
12: They told me you can't leave because education for women is banned right now.
1: She's asked us not to name her, She's still looking for other options to leave Afghanistan, despite countries like the US and the UK banning or severely restricting Afghan student visas.
7: Then what? If there is
1: back at the workshop, over to Samreen and her poem.
10: So what good are wings when the sky is full of soldiers? What good is flight when even freedom must cover its hair? So what mercy is an open horizon when every direction leads back to the cage?
1: From the women in the only country in the world where secondary education is formally banned, a lesson in perseverance. Danielle Hamamjan, NBC News.
0: If you're watching online, let's subclip that. Let it go viral. We've got much more to get to today, including the cancellation at the Met after tons of backlash, how the designer at the center of it all is now responding.

0: All right, to the news taking the fashion world by storm today. The Metropolitan Museum of Art says it's backtracking on an exhibit after facing serious backlash over its decision to honor controversial designer John Galliano. Galliano's work was set to be exhibited at next year's show at the museum's Costume Institute, which is launched by the Met Gala every single May. That's when celebrities take to the Met's iconic steps in New York to model their interpretation of that year's theme. But since the Galliano theme was announced, the criticism came quick over the designer's past racist and anti-Semitic comments. Back in 2011, Galliano was convicted of anti-Semitic abuse in France. After lashing out at a couple at a cafe in Paris, he blamed it on substance abuse. Galliano said in a statement today, he is, quote, rather deeply sorry to Jewish and Asian communities for his behavior, adding, I understand that meaningful atonement is not achieved through an exhibition, institutional recognition, or a single public gesture. NBC's Marquise Francis following this story for us. Marquise, what led up to his decision to pull out? Was it just simply gaining too much momentum?
1: Yeah, Tom, I mean, what makes this really remarkable is that the museum actually met with Jewish leaders, including rabbis, ahead of the show even being announced to kind of get ahead of the potential backlash. As we're seeing with how this is playing out, that certainly did not work. The backlash began to overshadow the show itself, and so everyone involved decided it was best to move on. And in a statement, the CEO of the Anti-Defamation League, the ADL, said, quote, in part, with anti-Semitism at crisis levels, this was the wrong move at the wrong moment. Timing matters, Tom.
0: Where does the Met go from here in picking a replacement theme then and making good with everybody who may have been offended?
1: That's certainly a good question, Tom. I mean, I think the making good part will certainly take some time. There's been many critics, including a New York City council person, who said from the outset, this was the wrong decision. And frankly, the damage has been done. That being said, as far as moving forward, the museum has said a new theme and exhibition will be put together and be announced in the coming at a later date. Now, Anna Wintour, who oversees the gala portion and is a friend of Galliano, said in a statement, quote, John's decision that the exhibition devoted to his work should not take place at this time is very courageous in a measure of the man he is. I believe this is the right decision, and both he and the museum have my full support. Now, with all of this controversy, one could only expect even more scrutiny and more eyeballs on what the potential next exhibition might be. But of course, the bigger question for a lot of people is, why was Galliano picked in the first place? Those 2011 remarks were much publicized at the time. He was the head of a fashion house, and he was pretty much done away with for some time in that high fashion community. It wasn't until 3 years later in 2014, he then began to work at Maison Margiela for the next decade. And so obviously the past coming to haunt, but a lot of questions still remain, and what the Met will actually look like next year remains the biggest question of them all. Tom?
0: Okay, Marquise, we'll watch it. Marquise Francis on the story. Thank you very much. That's a wrap for us this hour. Thanks for watching. I'm Tom Costello. This is Hallie Jackson Now on NBC News Now.

0: Breaking news tonight, the stabbing attack in New York's Times Square. Tourists running for their lives. Video of a woman wielding a knife. She allegedly stabbed multiple people. Police rushing in. She's then tased and shot by officers. Times Square put on lockdown. Also breaking, the death toll rising from those flash floods that swept through the Grand Canyon. The desperate race to find more than a dozen people still missing. Dozens evacuated. New downpours today slowing those rescue efforts. Ballroom breakthrough. The Supreme Court allowing the president to move forward with the White House construction. But Chief Justice John Roberts blasts the project. Deadly ferry disaster. The sinking caught on camera off Cyprus. Passengers desperate to escape as their ship went under. Surrendering to drones, the Russian soldiers laying down their weapons for Ukrainian machines. How the technology is changing the state of war. Roller coaster dangers. One woman says she was ejected mid-ride in Colorado, while another coaster in California has been linked to several brain injuries. Both rides now shut down. And flyover close call, video capturing two planes making a very low pass above a stadium. How the airline is defending the maneuver. Plus, could groceries soon get even more expensive? The new warning as prices remain stubbornly high. Top story starts right now. Hey, good evening. We're coming on the air with some breaking news. One person has been killed in a deadly stabbing attack in Times Square, just blocks from our studio here in New York City. And moments ago, officials confirming the suspect is also dead. A warning, some of these videos are disturbing. You can see a woman here in a pink shirt approaching officers with her arms raised, holding what appears to be a knife. Some of the crowd watching seemingly frozen as police open fire and she falls to the ground. Another angle shows the standoff, people running away as shots are ring out. Cameras capturing the moment an officer recovers two knives that may have been used in the attack. Officials say three people were transported to the hospital. We now know one of the victims, a woman who has yet to be identified, has died. The chaotic scene unfolding at around 4:30 this afternoon in one of the busiest intersections in the world, packed with tourists. Sam Brock is there for us tonight. And Sam, we were just getting late word tonight about those two fatalities. What more can you tell us?
1: Yeah, Tom, these are significant developments all coming in within the last 20 or 30 minutes. According to four officials who are briefed on the matter, that woman that you see in that video wielding a knife and moving towards police officers has now died. We don't know her age or where she's from, only that she is deceased. We also know that one of the two, at least two stabbing victims, a woman, has also died. There was a man, Tom, that was critically injured as well. We don't know his status. As we are standing right now in the middle of one of the landmarks in New York City and the world, Times Square, where you're looking at barricades, police tape, just tons of investigators that still appear to be processing this scene, as right now this high-profile location is the site of a crime scene. Tonight, this chilling scene unfolding in New York's Times Square following an apparent stabbing spree and an officer-involved shooting. A large crowd screaming as this woman in a pink shirt appears to approach officers with her arms raised. Then the sounds of more gunfire and witnesses scattering. Multiple New York City officials telling NBC News police are investigating her mental health history. As a woman armed with at least one knife, according to those officials, slashed at least two people near the heart of Times Square, then was shot by police.
2: The cops are showing up. Looks like the lady got another victim over here.
1: The NYPD confirming that emergency responders transported three civilians to area hospitals. This video showing a person being wheeled away on a stretcher as investigators stood next to what appeared to be a long knife on a nearby sidewalk. Witnesses to the shocking violence report seeing a woman with multiple knives.
3: I see the lady with a knife. When they had the knife in your hand, so police say, drop her.
1: Tonight, the NYPD confirming it's conducting a police investigation and cautioning to avoid the area.
0: Sam Brock joins us once again from Times Square. So, Sam, people are still being asked to avoid that area as the investigation continues.
1: Tom, it's just a huge footprint, right? We're standing right now on 7th Avenue. This is one of the most highly populated, congested parts of New York City. And actually, the entire situation and the shooting unfolded right over my shoulder. If you see where those flashing lights are next to the police van, it's on the sidewalk, Tom, next to that. Stretching down the block, you'll see police tape and perhaps some people moving back and forth there. But the footprint of this is 5 blocks. Now, we do have a press conference, we're told, that NYPD is holding a little bit later tonight. The timing on that is unclear, but at least we should be getting some background on who the woman was at the center of this officer-involved shooting and whether or not there were previous mental health confrontations with police, because that is not uncommon, of course, in New York City. It just so happens, were that to be the case, the platform is one of the most visible blocks in all of New York City. And obviously, folks here are still tragically shocked and trying to process what they witnessed as they stand around to see what happens next. Tom, let me send it back to you.
0: Okay, Sam Brock leading us off here on Top Story Tonight. Our other major headline tonight, of course, that urgent search and rescue operation underway at the Grand Canyon. Deadly flash floods ripped through the national park, and you can see a destroyed bunkhouse swept away in the violent current. Hikers running to safety as torrential rain poured down on helicopter teams deployed to find those stranded. At least 2 people have been killed, and more than a dozen tonight remain missing. Our Dana Griffin is live tonight from the Grand Canyon right now. The weather looks a bit clear, Dana, but you and your team have seen firsthand today just how quickly the conditions can change there.
4: Oh, yeah, Tom, we've seen everything from lightning, thunder, heavy rain. At one point, you could not see into this canyon, but now you can clearly see the Bright Angel Canyon area, which is in the depths of the Grand Canyon. This is the area where the mud and debris flows came down, and many of those hikers had to be evacuated. Tonight, the urgent search for missing hikers at the Grand Canyon intensifying, as officials say a second body is being recovered. More than a dozen people are still unaccounted for after catastrophic flash flooding ripped through the canyon Saturday. Watch as this torrent comes roaring through, wiping out footbridges and this floating bunkhouse barely recognizable.
5: That's a bunkhouse there?
4: Campers in the area who made it out alive say they had little warning before the wall of water came rushing down. Rangers screaming for them to run.
6: It was like the whole trail was being washed out. We were just trying to run.
4: Dozens of people airlifted to safety.
7: It just started pouring. I was completely drenched. We were completely drenched from head to toe.
4: Conditions today worsening. Crews are searching for those they believe are still in the canyon, but as you can see, throughout the day, they've been met with whiteout conditions hampering the search operation. The families of 3 friends, Texas chiropractor John Giusti, confirming he died, while Brent Rosecrans and Timothy Allen Smith remain missing. Giusti's sister telling the New York Times he was documenting his journey online. The family last heard from him just hours before the flooding began. The catastrophic floods also destroying a critical water pipeline to the park, forcing hotels and lodges to clear out overnight guests. And tonight, a flood watch remains in effect until midnight, as the race to find the missing becomes more and more dire.
0: Dana joins us once again. Dana, were there any warnings that this flood was going to hit when it did?
4: Tom, while there were weather warnings earlier in the day for surrounding areas, it appears the first flash flood alert did not go out until the flooding was already underway, likely catching many of those hikers off guard. Tom?
0: Okay, Dana Griffin for us. Dana, thank you. For more, I want to bring in NBC meteorologist Bill Cairns. Bill, we're watching the weather there. As Dana mentioned, it can change really fast. It's been changing for her all day behind her in that live shot. There's a risk we can see behind you of more flash floods?
8: Yeah, we've already had some during the day today in areas of Utah, mostly remote locations. We haven't had any dramatic video like we saw in the Grand Canyon over the weekend. But we're still watching this monsoonal flow. This will continue even through tomorrow. So it doesn't mean it's going to be everywhere. It'll be isolated, but it will be happening. So anywhere you see the maroon right now, there's 1, 2, 3, a couple in Arizona here too, even one in Colorado. These are all where we have active flash flood warnings throughout the Four Corner region. 6 million people under flood watches as we go through tonight into tomorrow. And as far as additional rain fall goes, we're not really seeing too much of anything impressive. One thing I am keeping my eye on for everyone in Southern California, we're going to have a system developing in the Pacific. And these are our little spaghetti lines. Notice most of them parallel the Baja here and come up to the north. Yes, it won't make it to California as a tropical system, but a lot of that moisture could come into the Southwest, Tom, as we go throughout Labor Day weekend. We could have some serious flooding problems from that. Something to keep an eye on.
0: And then I know we're tracking something else here, Bill. I want to shift to the tropical threat in the Gulf. Tropical storm warnings just extended right now. We're talking about Edward here.
8: Yeah, we've had a very quiet hurricane season, and now we're at the peak of it. So it shouldn't surprise us that something can, quickly just pop up. This is a small system. And right now, it's pretty weak. But it still has about 24 hours until it's going to make the expected landfall along the Texas-Louisiana border. You can see how compact it is compared to the state of Louisiana here. It's not big at all. But these little storms sometimes can rapidly get intense quickly. And that is what we're watching. So the Hurricane Center is thinking this could make it up to a strong tropical storm, not a hurricane, before that landfall, roughly about 1 p.m. local time here. Right around Beaumont, Port Arthur. So from Lake Charles to Houston is kind of that cone of uncertainty. The winds are not going to be that strong. Remember, it's a small system, so the only areas that are getting the high winds will be right near the center. All of our spaghetti lines are pretty much agreeing here in between Galveston and Port Arthur for that path. And Tom, the thing we're going to watch is rainfall with a weaker system. Someone could get up to 6 inches of rain. And if that's in Houston, that could cause some problems, especially tomorrow evening for the rush hour.
5: Yeah, okay, Bill. I know we'll be watching Houston probably all week. We thank you for that. Now to Washington and a huge legal victory for President Trump and his White House ballroom project. The Supreme Court granting an emergency request to let construction move forward. So let's get right over to Gabe Gutierrez at the White House. Gabe, the justice is lifting an order that would have blocked construction of the ballroom. What do we know?
9: Yes, Tom, it is a big win for President Trump. The Supreme Court is now allowing him to move forward indefinitely with the project. And the president had ordered the White House's east wing torn down to make way for the ballroom and a secure facility underground. But a historical preservation group had sued, arguing the president needed congressional approval. Well, tonight, the court ruling that the group did not have legal standing to bring the lawsuit, writing, mere offense, disagreement, or distaste does not qualify. Still, the 5-4 ruling is narrow, with Chief Justice John Roberts joining the court's three liberal justices in dissent. Roberts writing that the construction is likely unlawful. But President Trump tonight is praising that ruling, saying that the project will be finished by the summer of 2028, Tom.
5: Are there any other legal holdups or roadblocks that could come up?
9: Well, look, the justices ruled that the group that sued didn't have standing, but the justices did not rule on the merits of the case. So it's possible the ballroom could face another lawsuit. Well, and we're also now hearing from that group, the National Trust for Historic Preservation. It is saying tonight that, quote, we are deeply disappointed in the Supreme Court's ruling today, but the group also pointed out that the majority of the justices did not weigh in on whether the ballroom project was in fact legal. And also, Tom, there are unanswered questions about where the money from all this is coming from. The president has repeatedly said that the $400 million ballroom project will be paid for by private donations, but some Secret Service funding, taxpayer funding, has already been directed for some of the security enhancements tied to the project, Tom.
5: Okay, Gabe Gutierrez, a lot of updates for us on that project. Gabe, we thank you for that. Overseas now to Nepal, where a catastrophic flash flood has killed at least 900 people. Tonight, we're hearing stories of survival, including from an American couple who managed to get to higher ground as that terrifying wall of water rushed in. Here's Janice Mackey-Frayer.
10: Tonight, the search for survivors from these devastating floods growing more desperate. Rescuers combing through tunnels at this hydropower project, where at least 100 workers are still missing. So many communities are still totally buried.
11: There are towns like this that have been left in ruins all along the river. Miles and miles of mud and destruction.
10: Here in Devigath, the layer of mud is so thick, houses just disappeared.
11: The ground around the river is still unstable. They are knee-deep in mud. This is solid ground, though, because it's the roof of their house that got swallowed by the flood.
10: Families scrambling to salvage what they can.
12: Gold, money, is this house?
11: Gold and money, your life savings are in this house.
10: The number of missing now in the thousands, including 80 Americans, according to the State Department. And now new images of the raging floods, shot by an American couple who were able to make it out. Anjana Raja and her partner, among the only American witnesses to the massive wall of water the moment it struck.
13: We kind of relive the moment every day. So.
10: They were on a tour bus near the border with China when she saw something huge in the sky.
13: So like how cobra has that head when it sticks out. The only thing I could think of at that point is I told him we need to run right now.
10: A sprint to higher ground, saving their lives. The Chinese border point was flattened by the flood.
14: While we are happy, we are safe, our heart just goes out to the people that we have not heard from.
5: Janice Mackey-Frere joins us now from outside a hospital in Nepal. Janice, we can see the pictures of those missing there behind you. This is incredible. Those missing today doubled again to more than 4,000.
15: It speaks to the scale of what's underway here, Tom, with the search and rescue mission nearly a week since this tragedy happened. Nepal is still hesitant to accept offers of search and rescue help from other countries, including the United States. More Americans, the ones we're speaking to, are now coming to Nepal to try to search for...
13: We need to run right now.
10: A sprint to higher ground, saving their lives. The Chinese border point was flattened by the flood.
14: While we are happy, we are safe, our heart just goes out to the people that we have not heard from.
5: Janice Mackey-Frere joins us now from outside a hospital in Nepal. Janice, we can see the pictures of those missing there behind you. This is incredible. Those missing today doubled again to more than 4,000.
15: It speaks to the scale of what's underway here, Tom, with the search and rescue mission nearly a week since this tragedy happened. Nepal is still hesitant to accept offers of search and rescue help from other countries, including the United States. More Americans, the ones we're speaking to, are now coming to Nepal to try to search for their loved ones on their own, to get any information that they can, good or bad, to end the uncertainty. Tom.
5: Yes, we thank you for that. We're going to stay overseas now with the urgent search for passengers after a ferry capsized in Cyprus. New video shows the frantic moments families scrambled to find life vests, water quickly filling the ship, carrying close to 300 passengers, leaving many trapped inside. Keir Simmons with more.
16: Tonight, a massive search underway as terrifying video emerges of passengers panicking, scrambling to put on life vests and get to an exit as their ferry capsizes. Dozens clinging to the side of the sinking vessel. Video taken from the water showing the ship completely on its side. Many still crammed inside, desperate to make it out. The water filled with debris. One mother describing clinging to her daughter, then losing her grip. She was saying, don't let go. And I didn't let go of my daughter. I swear, I didn't let go. But Aitan Baisa says through tears, a suitcase fell on top of her and she slipped out of my hand. Tonight, her children, 6-year-old Mehmet and 12-year-old Saliha, are both missing. The ferry carrying 267 people capsized in the Mediterranean off the coast of northern Cyprus Sunday. Rescue teams scrambled by air and sea, pulling 239 people safely to shore. So far, 8 are confirmed dead and 20 more are still missing as time and hope are running out.
5: Keir Simmons joins us now. Keir, any word on the search for those 20 missing people?
17: Well, Tom, tonight we're learning that the ferry is 1,600 feet down now. So they're having to bring in specialist divers and equipment in order to try and reach the ferry. Of course, it's incredibly unlikely that anyone survived that deep. Impossible, frankly. But still, the search goes on to try to find people. You know, that mother, Tom, that you heard from in my report, she says that after she lost her grip on her daughter, she managed to grab her shoe, but there was so much oil, it was so slippery that she lost her again. This is the end of the summer season, Tom. This is vacation time. Imagine being one of those passengers on that ferry enjoying the end of the summer and then facing that, especially those parents. Tom?
5: Absolutely terrible. Keir Simmons for us tonight. Keir, thank you. Now to the growing violence in the West Bank, Israeli settlers attacking Palestinians, and our own NBC News team was there to cover the story. They, too, came under attack. Here's Matt Bradley with those moments.
18: The disturbing attack happening in the middle of our interview. That's Aida Ahmed Abdullah, a Palestinian woman, telling us how Israeli settlers forced her family out of their home in the West Bank. Now, she can only watch her home on security cameras, showing the settlers strolling through her yard.
19: She says she dies 100 times a day watching this scene.
18: But as Aida carefully walked us toward her home, a gray car full of masked young men pulls up. Armed with sticks and stones, they smashed our car's windshield, pummeled our team with sticks, and beat 51-year-old Ida unconscious.
14: Are you okay? You...
18: Israeli Jewish settlers, some of whom want to intimidate Palestinians into leaving their land, attacked Palestinian homes throughout the West Bank Saturday. Israeli Prime Minister Benjamin Netanyahu condemning criminal acts of settler violence, including the attack on NBC News. And this criticism from the U.S. Ambassador Mike Huckabee.
20: We're appalled at some of the things that have happened to families who are the victims of just criminal activity that is inexcusable and repugnant.
18: We were able to get Ida to an ambulance.
21: They beat us.
18: And our team was treated for minor injuries. The next day, we checked in with Ida. She's left the hospital, but she won't be convalescing at home. That's still occupied by those settlers.
5: Matt Bradley joins us tonight from Tel Aviv. Matt, it's great to hear that Ida is out of the hospital and that you and your crew are okay. I do want to go back to that moment and play it again for our viewers. Did you know immediately that that car was carrying Israeli settlers, and did you know that they were going to be aggressive and violent?
19: Yeah, I mean, this has been going on for years, really, and we have seen the results of so many other settler attacks. And we knew from the couple that we were interviewing that there were settlers all around. In fact, we had been to that same location just a little further away about 2 weeks before, where we knew there were violent acts going on. The car, we knew it was something weird because there was a guy who was hanging onto the roof outside of the car. It was backing up instead of driving forward. And once they got close, we could see that there were dudes hanging out with weapons. And I got to tell you, I've been in quite a few situations like this, but this one was particularly scary, being confronted by these angry young men with weapons right up in my face. It really was frightening.
5: Yeah, you guys showed a lot of bravery, but also a lot of humanity in the way you dealt with Ida and still were mindful to sort of keep the journalism going with the cameras rolling and following up with questions. And that's my next question is, I know you've asked the Israeli military whether they're investigating this incident. What are they telling you?
19: Yeah, well, we've actually been talking to the police. I was just in Jerusalem a couple of hours ago speaking with police officers who are investigating into this case. They asked for a lot of details. They wanted to know about the make of the car, who was in it, whether we could identify them. Now, the police have come under a lot of criticism for not doing enough to stop settler violence in the West Bank. But so far, it does look as though the police, at least in our case, is making a concerted effort. Tom?
5: Matt Bradley for us. Matt, thank you. Still ahead tonight, verdict watch in the Lindsey Clancy murder trial. Our reporter outside the courthouse as the jury deliberates for a third day. Plus, going airborne, the racing boat topping 200 miles an hour, flipping over and over again. What happened next? But first, top stories, top moment, and the exciting on-air announcement that happened this morning on the Today Show from our very own Emily Akeda. Take a look.
22: I feel like my weekend is best encapsulated in pictures. I think we maybe have some, and I'm going to try to get...
23: Oh, my God!
22: Wait!
23: You're having a baby!
22: They legitimately, for those at home, they legitimately don't know. I'm surprising them right now.
24: Wait, are you serious?
22: Yeah, I'm 5 months pregnant. I'm due in January.
5: What a fun surprise to Emily and her husband. Congrats to them. We can't wait to welcome the newest member of our NBC family. We are so happy for Emily. Stay with us. More top story after this.

0: We're back now with jury deliberations in the Lindsay Clancy trial. The fate of the Massachusetts mother charged with killing her three kids in the hands of 12 jurors. Clancy's attorneys have argued that she should not be held criminally responsible because she was suffering from postpartum psychosis. Our Stephanie Gosk is outside the courthouse. She's tracking this one this week for us. Stephanie, great to see you. The jury has deliberated for 17 hours now. Walk us through what they're considering, because this is kind of complicated.
1: Yeah, it is a little bit. And so it centers first on that question you just asked. Was Lindsay Clancy criminally responsible when she took her children's lives in January 2023? In other words, Tom, was she aware in that moment that what she was doing was wrong? If they decide that she was not, then it is a not guilty verdict. If, however, they decide that she was, it does not simply mean that she is guilty of first degree murder, which is what she was first charged with. The judge has opened up the possibilities for the jury so they can consider second degree murder, which would mean it was not premeditated, or possibly manslaughter. That is a lot of things to go through. There is a lot of nuance there in that criminal law, and it is complicated, Tom.
0: And then, Stephanie, what do we know about the jurors so far and their makeup?
1: It's interesting, Tom. Obviously a 12-person jury. You have 9 women on this jury and 3 men, which is an interesting makeup. And as you can see that graphic there, an overwhelming number of women as opposed to men. We haven't had much insight into what they have been thinking, other than that they asked for some evidence on Friday, a knife, as well as some pill bottles. But the defense attorney has been coming out periodically and giving us some insight into the jury. Listen to what he had to say to us a little bit ago, just before they stopped deliberating today.
2: People are incredible. They're very attentive. They don't look as though they're, worn out, tired. They seem they're just working real hard.
1: So, listen, you're going into the fourth day. These days are long. This is a tedious, tough work. And it seems certainly that they feel the responsibility of it on their shoulders, Tom.
0: Steph, I know you're not a legal analyst, right? And you don't know what's going on behind closed doors. But today, I think, marks day 3 of deliberations. The jury's been sent home. We don't have a verdict yet. Do we know what this means? Is this good for the prosecution? Is it better for the defense that they're taking their time?
1: Well, one thing that you start to imagine could be happening now, for all those levels of verdict that I discussed a moment ago, you obviously have to have a unanimous verdict. Everyone has to agree. And the longer this goes on, the more it becomes possible, and people start, the rumor mills around here in the courthouse, that there might actually be a hung jury. The jury comes back and says, hey, we're deadlocked to the judge. The judge will send them back likely once, maybe twice, to really figure out if they can't reach a unanimous verdict. And then you potentially have a hung jury, Tom.
0: Yeah, we're going to have to wait and see what happens. Stephanie, I'm sure we'll be checking in throughout the week. Coming up on Top Story, another health scare for Lionel Richie. The singer reportedly hospitalized after a concert. What we're learning tonight. Plus, the urgent alerts for families potentially exposed to rabies, all linked to a traveling petting zoo. We'll tell you where right after this.

We're back with Top Stories Newsfeed and another health scare for legendary singer Lionel Richie. Sources telling TMZ he checked himself into an ICU in St. Louis after a concert there over the weekend. The outlet also reporting doctors are looking into whether he was slightly dehydrated. It comes just months after Richie

0: No passengers were on board. Some experts raised serious concerns about the stunt, but the airline insists it was carefully rehearsed and performed by experienced pilots. Okay, not an alarming headline out of North Carolina. Hundreds of children and adults potentially exposed to rabies carried by baby goats at a traveling petting zoo. Families now deciding whether to get a series of painful shots for a disease that is almost always fatal when symptoms appear. Here's Ann Thompson.
1: This summer, four baby goats brought joy across North Carolina. Tonight, it is fear.
2: I don't want to bury my child.
1: Rebecca Lanning's four-year-old son is one of hundreds of children and adults exposed to rabies, all because, like so many, he fed these infected baby goats at a festival earlier this month.
3: Did you ever think your child could be exposed to rabies by farm animals?
2: Absolutely not.
1: Anyone who came in contact with the goats now has to decide whether to get a series of painful shots. The risk? Rabies is almost always fatal in people once symptoms appear. Symptoms, which can take months to develop, include fever and flu-like illness. Rabies can be transmitted by a bite, scratch, or even infected saliva that gets into the body. Too young to be vaccinated, the goats had been brought to assisted living facilities, public parks, and private events across the state. Mobile petting zoo Farm Adventures, which own the goats, says the animals became infected after they were bitten by a skunk in their pen. But the owners say they didn't know it until last week. Lanning acted immediately, getting her son the shots needed to protect his life.
3: Are you going to let your son go to petting zoos?
2: We will probably skip petting zoos and just go to the zoo where you can look from afar.
1: And be safe.
0: Ann Thompson joins us now. Ann, what should people do if they think their kid came into contact, or if they did, with one of these animals with rabies?
4: The first thing you want to do is get in touch with your doctor and have a conversation about just what that contact was, Tom. Because in this case, in Rebecca's case, her son was feeding the baby goats. And the question is, did the saliva get on his fingers? Were there open cuts? And if you even have something like an open cut, if the saliva is infected, it can get into your system. So you really want to have that conversation with your doctor, because speed is of the essence. And the faster you move, you don't want to wait until symptoms appear. It's too late then. You want to move before the symptoms, because that way the vaccines can get in your body and take hold to fight the infection.
0: Ann Thompson, wow, this is such a crazy one. We thank you for being here and explaining that one. We're going to turn out a new questions about the safety of thrill rides after several riders reported brain injuries on one coaster in California, and another woman was dragged on the tracks after being flung from her ride vehicle in Colorado. Stephen Romo reports.
5: Tonight, a terrifying incident on this Colorado coaster now under investigation. Attorneys for 60-year-old Nicola Parker say she was riding Copper Mountain Ski Resort's Rocky Mountain Coaster on August 17th when she was somehow thrown from her cart while rounding a turn. Her lawyer saying her seatbelt remained fastened but got tangled around her, dragging her on the track, causing a traumatic brain injury, a separated shoulder, and a broken rib that punctured her lung.
6: How is she doing right now?
7: She's traumatized. She's scared. She cannot believe this happened.
5: The coaster can reach speeds of 25 miles an hour. Copper Mountain Resort saying when members of patrol arrived, the guest was seated in the cart with their seatbelt fastened.
7: Her husband was in the next car. There was some netting on the right side of the track, so her husband jumped from his car into that netting, jumped into her car, and then pulled her back into her car for safety.
5: This comes as another ride is facing scrutiny in California. Six Flags Magic Mountain's X2, featuring seats that rotate 360 degrees, closed since July, with reports of riders who've been hurt. And last week, Six Flags and the ride manufacturer reaching a settlement with the family of 22-year-old Christopher Holly.
8: He was like nobody else in the best possible way. He looked for the best in everybody.
5: The family's lawsuit claimed Holly's 2022 death was caused by head trauma from riding X2.
9: When Christopher got off the ride, he just looked very in distress and then eventually collapsed.
5: We asked Six Flags about the settlement, and the park only shared that the ride remains closed at this time. Back in Colorado, officials say the Rocky Mountain Coaster also remains closed with the investigation ongoing.
0: Stephen Romo joins us now. Stephen, do we know if that roller coaster at Six Flags, the X2, will ever reopen again?
10: Yeah, it's a good question. And the family of Christopher Holly definitely has a lot of questions about that as well. Six Flags only telling us that it remains closed at the moment. It's already been closed for 7 weeks now.

0: It opened back in 2002 for $45 million. It's had a sort of a history of these types of complaints. We know the state is investigating, but right now these incidents have a lot of people wondering if they're going to get on that next coaster, Tom.
1: Stephen Rummel for us. Stephen, we thank you for that. For more on roller coaster safety, I do want to bring in Todd Martins. He's a features columnist at the LA Times who writes about theme parks. Todd, you may have one of the best assignments in this game. We thank you for joining Top Story. This is sort of scary when you watch Stephen's report and you hear about these injuries and these brain bleeds. Can you talk to us specifically about the X2 roller coaster at Six Flags? What makes it such an intense ride?
2: So the X2, thank you for having me, is one of the most intense coasters at the park. It is also one of the most popular coasters because part of Six Flags Magic Mountain's whole thing is that you're going there for these super intense rides, these super intense roller coasters. This coaster in particular goes 360 degrees in its cars. It goes up 200 feet into the air. It'll drop you straight down. There's a moment in this coaster where you are staring at the ground, straight down, ground is right below you, and then it flips you again upside down. You're constantly being rotated and flipped, so you never really know what direction you're heading.
1: These stories obviously are alarming, but we know that, you know, hundreds of thousands, if not millions of people ride these roller coasters, right? This is a $45 million roller coaster from what I understand. Are these sort of anomalies or a lot of accidents like this happening on this roller coaster?
2: You know, these are definitely anomalies. If you think about a roller coaster, you think it's usually about less than a minute of an experience. It's usually catering to about 2,000 people per hour. So these are running constantly throughout the day. They are pretty safe. That's why it is big news when you hear something that goes wrong or you hear an allegation of somebody having some sort of ailment caused by the coaster.
1: What we've seen so far in this sort of roller coaster arms race, if you will, over the past few decades, the rides are getting wilder and wilder. We've seen some horrific accidents. I do want to note that as well. But they want to get faster. They want to get taller. They want to get more extreme. Are we reaching a point maybe where we've gone too far?
2: You know, I've been wondering that myself because we're getting to a point, as you just said, where the marketing of every coaster is based on how extreme it is, how intense it is. Six Flags in Arlington, Texas just opened a coaster, and their whole thing was the coaster breaks a number of world records. It's one of the tallest drop coasters in the world. It's one of the fastest drop coasters in the world. It's designed to be a super intense coaster. So it's become sort of the selling point of these coasters that they are super intense. And these G-forces, you know, sometimes, you know, you can actually pass out for milliseconds when you're facing a G-force on a coaster. So, like, I do sort of wonder about how intense coasters are getting. And as you said, this coaster arms race.
1: Yeah, it is kind of wild. You know, I'm curious, and I know you're not a doctor, but is there a best practice when you're riding on some of these roller coasters? One thing I noticed, because I have kids who love riding these roller coasters, is depending on what park you go to, they actually will tell you if it's a rough ride, right? It's like sort of labeled a rough ride. Is there a way that you should be riding roller coasters to be more careful?
2: Well, you should definitely always pay attention to the staff, especially if you're a massive park like a Disney or Universal, where they really do go out of their way to make sure things are safe. Pay attention to those signs. You know, when they tell you don't ride this roller coaster if you're feeling any of these conditions or if you have any of these pre-existing conditions, take that seriously. I think a lot of guests just kind of walk past those signs. Also, when you're seated in the seat, make sure the coaster doesn't go, the headrest of the coaster, make sure you can rest against that headrest. Make sure it's not above you or below you. You want to be comfortable and you don't want to be forced too down. If there's something that feels off, you know, I've done this a few times at coasters where it's just sort of, I'm a big guy, I'm 6'2", I'm more than 200 pounds, where the seat doesn't go all the way down and they have to come and push it down. And I'm like, you know what, I'll just get off this one. We don't need to force myself to fit in it.
1: Yeah. How much, do you know if the level of difference that a roller coaster like at a Six Flags or like at any of the big theme parks, whether it be, you know, a Universal theme park or a Disney theme park, how much those rides are inspected versus, you know, your average carnival ride where you just, you know, at the state fair or you're in your town that sometimes you have accidents?
2: It'll vary by state. Every state has different rules. In California, where I'm based, you know, there's Cal OSHA, which does inspect the roller coasters, and the roller coasters are held at really relatively high standards. Same with Florida, where you have multiple theme parks and amusement parks. Any of those big parks are pretty highly reputable and pretty safe. You know, the smaller sort of regional parks that you mentioned, or those touring parks. You know what? I cover this industry and I ride these roller coasters. Sometimes I get a little too squeamish. But I feel perfectly safe at any of the big name theme parks.
1: Yeah. Todd, before I go, I have two questions for you. One, what is your favorite roller coaster out there at any park? And two, what is the scariest roller coaster you've ever been on?
2: My favorite roller coaster is the one that just opened here at Universal Studios Hollywood, which would be the Fast and Furious Hollywood Drift. That is intense, but it's actually really comfortable. The seats are really big. You have a lot of leg room. You feel relatively comfortable. The most intense coaster I've ever been on would probably be a number of the Six Flags coasters, if not X2, which I haven't really been on. I would say a Twisted Colossus, which does scare me a little bit.
1: All right, Todd Barnes, we thank you for joining Top Story tonight.
2: Thanks for having me.
1: Net of money talks and the shoppers feeling the squeeze from sky-high grocery prices, and analysts are predicting that those prices could climb even higher. NBC Business reporter Ali Canal is here to break it all down for us. Ali, it is always good to see you. Walk us through maybe not your grocery list, but an average family's grocery list and how high the prices are.
3: Yeah, well, Tom, we've all been feeling the pinch from these higher grocery prices, but a good way to contextualize it is to look at some of these basic items that are in all of our carts. You have ground beef up 9% year over year. Beef prices actually hovering at record highs. Your cup of joe, 16% more expensive. Tomatoes up nearly 13%. One of the biggest outliers has been eggs. So they're down 26%. And over the past few years, we've seen egg prices pretty volatile due to the outbreak of the bird flu. But recently, production has resumed. Those flocks have recovered. And we now have an oversupply of eggs on the market, which is allowing those prices to come down a bit. But if we take a step back and look at how this is affecting family budgets, this is from the USDA. They crunched the numbers. It's actually based on a low-cost food plan. But back in 2021, a family of four was spending $840 a month on groceries. Flash forward just 5 years later, we're now well over $1,000 a month. That's a 22% increase there, Tom.
1: Yeah, I do want to ask you just a point of clarity there. That instant coffee, that's ground coffee, right?
3: Right.
1: That's the coffee you make in the drip machine, right? So is there one thing driving these costs? We obviously have an issue with fuel, with the war with Iran, but I know there's been issues with farmers and importing beef and all kinds of things. So what's going on?
3: There's a lot of things happening at the same time here, Tom. So you mentioned the war, and you're right. We have multiple wars going on at the same time. Russia, Ukraine, the war with Iran that's pushing up diesel costs. Farmers use diesel to operate their machinery, their tractors. Fertilizer ingredients actually transit through the Strait of Hormuz, which has essentially been shut down since the start of the Iran war in late February. And then you mentioned things like weather-related disruptions. That's impacting coffee beans. It's impacting things like corn yields. And there's a ripple effect to all of that, too, because corn is a main ingredient for a lot of animal feeds. So if you start to see corn prices go up, that means higher prices for meat, for dairy, and even eggs. And unfortunately, Tom, it doesn't seem like things are going to get better anytime soon. JP Morgan is predicting that in the first half of 2027, global food inflation will hit 5%. That's nearly double what we saw in the first half of this year, Tom.
1: And then, Ali, do you have any, like, tips at all for our viewers out there here on Top Story?
3: I have some ways to get creative here. So, one, swap in lower-cost proteins. I mentioned beef prices are at record highs. Chicken, in comparison, pretty affordable. 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And when you're building your meal plans, when you're putting together your shopping list, look ahead and see what's on a discount. I also know at my local grocery store, Tuesday percent, that's nearly double what we saw in the first half of this year, Tom.
1: And then, Ali, do you have any, like, tips at all for our viewers out there here on Top Story?
3: I have some ways to get creative here. 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I mentioned beef prices are at record highs. 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Look at what you already have. Use those leftovers for lunch, for dinners, and put your freezer to work. I don't know if it's the Italian in me, but I put everything and anything in the freezer. My friends literally make fun of me, but this is a great opportunity for when you're shopping and you see those discounts. And maybe you think, okay, I don't need this item this week. Throw it in the freezer and then make it maybe next week or the week after.
1: But you know what the flip side to that is? You got to eat it. If it's in the freezer.
3: That's true.
1: You can't just leave it in the freezer. You got
3: to
1: clear it out.
3: I have some things that have been in the freezer for a long time. But, you know, the shelf life is long in the freezer, which is good.
1: All right, Allie, we thank you for that. Just ahead, the daytime heist overseas, unmasked thieves taking off with a multi-million dollar diamond necklace, the international manhunt to find them. Plus, the new warfare tactics hitting the front lines, how Ukrainian troops are now using drones to get Russian soldiers to surrender without firing any bullets. That's next.

0: We're back now with an update on the war in Ukraine and the new drone tactics on the front lines. New reporting from our NBC News digital team reveals Russian soldiers are increasingly surrendering to machines, with one Ukrainian brigade capturing a group of men without infantry firing a single shot. Joining us now with that reporting is Jane Litvinenko, senior technology reporter for NBC News. Jane, thanks so much for being here. So I want to show our viewers some of this video. You can kind of walk us through what we're seeing here. So you notice sort of this massive, you know, grass field here. You see the soldiers there raising their hands, putting their weapons down, essentially giving up and surrendering, right? We understand these to be Russian soldiers. Pick it up from here. Where are we seeing this video from? Is that another drone?
1: So this is the tail end of an operation to repel a Russian assault on Ukrainian positions, not far from the city of Kharkiv. And essentially, after bombarding the Russians, Ukrainians led them into a trap and sent in a drone with a loudspeaker that encouraged them to surrender. First, you saw one soldier come in, put down his gun, and then the rest of the soldiers came in.
0: The Russians don't try to shoot the drone out of the air or anything like that?
1: No, they can. That does sometimes happen, yeah. But in this case, they chose surrender.
0: So the drone that we're watching there is a drone that has the announcement, right, to surrender. Does it also have a warhead on it? Can it kill them?
1: Drones are modular, so yeah. Some of them can have the loudspeakers on them. Some of them can have weapons on them. Some of them are for surveillance. So what you're watching is footage from a recon drone.
0: Got it.
1: It's not weighed down by the warhead that other drones would be. In this case, it's just watching the Russians very closely to try to make sure they don't attempt sabotage.
0: This is so incredible. And when you think about such a brutal war like the Ukrainian-Russian war has been, it's sort of startling to see this happen. How do these Russians know what to do? How do they not know that as soon as they put their guns down, the drone's going to kill them?
1: They might. I mean, Ukrainians have been really pushing the tactic of using drones to capture Russians prisoner. They've put out these instructional videos, these messages.
0: So how do they get those instructional videos to Russia? How do the Russian soldiers know about this?
1: Social media exists everywhere.
0: That's amazing.
1: but really, it's the instructions from the drone that are key. Sometimes Ukrainians will drop down pieces of paper with the instructions. Sometimes they're ground drones rather than aerial drones. So there's a lot of different approaches.
0: I do want to ask you, you know, we also saw this a couple weeks ago where that drone was chasing a person in somewhere in Ukraine. And the guy was selling vegetables or fruit and it tried to kill him. How do these Russians have the faith to know that the Ukrainians maybe don't want to kill them, at least not in this situation? And number two, why is Ukraine doing this?
1: So when Russians use drones against civilians, like what you pointed out, it is essentially a terror tactic that they've been deploying across the front line for years. For Ukrainians, they're really interested in taking Russians prisoner because they want to exchange the Russian prisoners for Ukrainian prisoners in order to bring them home.
0: Yeah. What is Russia saying about this? I mean, if these men are released back to Russia, I mean, will Russia punish them? I mean, do we know anything about these prisoner swaps?
1: Sometimes they're sent right back to the front line. Sometimes they're not. I mean,
0: Is Russia using the drones in the same way or no?
1: They're using drones in many other also innovative and effective ways, but they don't capture Ukrainians in quite the same way.
0: From your conversations with Ukrainian soldiers, is this something that they want to keep doing?
1: Yeah, absolutely. Ukrainians know that in terms of manpower, Ukraine is at a disadvantage. And so they really want to make sure that machines, drones, all kinds of unmanned vehicles are doing as much of the work as possible so that the infantry and the individuals can keep safe.
0: Do you think Ukraine is also doing this? There's no humanity in war, but this looks much more humane than the stuff we've seen. Do you think that they're trying to do this as well to maybe show who sort of the good and the bad are in this war?
1: I think war is math and war is strategy. I think that Ukrainians are using this strategy now as long as it's working. But drone warfare has iterated so much over the last 4.5 years. It's going to keep changing.
0: Jane, so great to have you. Thank you for this story. Very interesting. You can read it on NBCNews.com right now. We're going to stick overseas here on Top Story with the international manhunt. After a daytime heist, unmasked thieves smashing open a display case at a museum in Vienna, stealing a diamond necklace worth millions. Our Raf Sanchez is following the latest on this one. Raf?
2: Yeah, Tom, a major manhunt is underway across Europe right now for two men wanted in connection with a brazen daylight heist at a museum in Vienna. Authorities there say the men smashed a display case and grabbed a diamond and platinum necklace that once belonged to a former queen of Egypt. Authorities are saying this happened in the middle of the day. They used some kind of hammer to break the display case, taking just that necklace and then disappearing into the streets of Vienna. Authorities with tracker dogs tried to pick up their scent, but they were unable to find them. And because Europe has largely open borders, the fear is now that they could be almost anywhere across the continent at this point. The diamond necklace was made in 1939 by the French jewelers Van Cleef and Arpels, and it's estimated to be worth some $4 million. There's some 600 diamonds in that necklace, and the great-granddaughter of the Queen of Egypt calling it an irreplaceable part of our family's history and Egypt's cultural heritage. This, of course, is just the latest in a string of heists at European museums. Back in March, there was a break-in at a gallery in northern Italy. It took thieves just 3 minutes to make off with masterpieces by Cezanne, Renoir, and Matisse. Unbelievable CCTV showing them going from gallery to gallery. Those paintings were recovered earlier this month, but those crown jewels stolen from the Louvre Museum in Paris last year still not found, worth $100 million. Police in France have made a number of arrests, but they say the mastermind behind that heist is still at large, and they seem no closer to tracking down those treasures. Tom.
0: Raf, our thanks to you. When we come back, the emotional moments from the Little League World Series and the players proving that sometimes you still win even when you lose. We'll explain.

0: Finally tonight, a big win for a Little League team. The emotional moments an underdog clinched a win for Team Japan. And the lessons of sportsmanship from one coach during the Little League World Series this weekend.
1: With two strikes and the pressure on.
2: And that's going to find the grass.
1: A big hit for one of Japan's smallest players. 4'7", So Kayama, keeping his team alive in the final inning of the Little League World Series game against Ohio, a battle for third place. But Kayama's face made clear everything was on the line.
3: I mean, you're not supposed to have favorites, but this guy, he's the one after making big plays. He goes around, he wants hugs from all his teammates.
1: Japan was down 2-0 before Kayama's hit sent a player home, his emotion pouring out as he stood on first base.
2: And now the winning run is at third base.
1: And moments later, with teammate Ayumu Hasegawa at bat.
2: A good bunt here. This could win it. It is going to win it for Japan.
1: Kayama became the winning run.
2: And Japan wins it 3-2 with three runs in the bottom of the sixth.
1: The huge win delivered by unlikely heroes.
2: Two of the smaller kids on Japan just delivered in the biggest spot.
1: Tears streaming from players' faces, but respect for the crowds, their opponents, and the game clear-eyed in their bow.
2: And it is danger time for Nevada.
1: And in the championship game with Nevada facing Curaçao, a lesson in playing and, yes, sometimes losing with grace.
2: And this nightmare of a top six is continuing.
1: With Nevada down 11-2, Coach Corey Edwards gathering his players and propping them up.
4: No matter what happens,
5: we are gone.
4: You have to hold your head up. You have to not get on each other. You have to have good body language. Those things are important. You have to stay mentally tough. When it gets tough, you get tougher.
1: A coach who knows not every game can end with a W, but every inning can be played with pride.
3: For his team.
0: Some great kids there and great coaches. We thank you for watching Top Story. I'm Tom Yamas in New York. Stay right there. More news on the way.

0: Hey there, I'm Gadi Schwartz, and tonight we start with an intense search for survivors after floods tore through the Grand Canyon over the weekend, killing two people. And you can see the power of that flash flooding here. This was once a cabin. Somebody caught video of it being swept away by floodwaters. The water rose more than 5 feet in 10 minutes and spiked about 9 feet at some points along the Colorado River, washing out several of those bridges. The National Park Service says that they have evacuated dozens of visitors. Some they had to lift out by helicopters, and crews are now looking for any other hikers or campers who might have gotten caught in that downpour. And to make things even muddier, the flooding damaged the key pipeline that supplies water to millions of Grand Canyon visitors and the 1,600 people who live nearby. And as new storms are threatening even more damage to that area, here's a look at what the last 48 hours have looked like.
1: That's the date